0: awaiting more results in one of the most watched races to narrow the choices for the Los Angeles mayor down to two candidates. That is still in flux at this hour. That contest could end up pitting the incumbent mayor, Karen Bass, against former reality star Spencer Pratt, whom the president said he'd like to do well. Gaining ground, though, from his left, L.A. City Council member Nithya Raman. The race, though, remains too close to call right now. Also too close to call, the governor's race, with another Trump-backed Republican, Steve Hilton, sharing the top spots with Democrat Javier Becerra. CNN's Alex Michelson is watching the counting as the ballots come in. He joins us now with some new numbers. What are you seeing?
1: Well, Anderson, in California, there are 58 counties, but one out of four people live in L.A. County. Some 5.9 million registered voters here, which is more than 41 states. Everybody's mailed a ballot. About 80% of people return their mail-in ballots. And what you're looking at here is the process of signature verification. We just got some new numbers in the mayor's race. Karen Bass remains ahead. Spencer Pratt remains in second place. Nithya Raman, the council member, remains in third place. She made up about 3,000 votes into Spencer Pratt's margin, but she still trails him by 37,000 votes. And so we need to see better performance from her if she's going to overtake Spencer Pratt in order to get into second place. Let's talk about the governor's race as well. We just got new numbers from L.A. County on that front. And you're going to look at the overall number for the state. Steve Hilton, Javier Becerra remain in one and two. Tom Steyer, the billionaire who spent $200 million on this race, has to get a really big number coming out of a place like L.A. County, where one out of four voters live. He did not make up a lot of ground today. So Steyer needs to find a lot of votes from somewhere quickly if he's going to get in the top two. Anderson, what Steyer's telling his team is to make sure that your ballots were in, go through a process of verifying, make sure everything is in, because they're trying to do something to make it close. But remember, California goes through a long process. It could take 3 weeks to count all the ballots before we truly get an answer, Anderson.
0: All right, Alex Michelson, thanks for more on what the numbers may mean. Let's go to CNN's John King, who's on assignment in Pennsylvania. So, John, what more are you learning about California results?
2: Just a little bit. We may have 21 continued by the time, if you get through this, if Alex is right and it takes 3 weeks, it'll be election night in America, continued, and so on. We are getting some modest new results, Anderson, but they're not moving the dial in any great way. Just moments ago, a small number of votes came in Republican Orange County. That's south of Los Angeles. It's about 8% of the statewide vote, so it matters. It especially matters to Steve Hilton, the Republican, who is at the top of the statewide count right now, and he remains there out of Orange County. That's what you're watching in the Hilton campaign. Is there anything fundamentally changing in the math? Are we going to at least, right now he's first, are we going to stay in the top two? The Orange County results, it's a modest number, but Hilton ahead there, Becerra second. To Alex's point, Steyer running third again. If he's going to change his dynamic in this race, he's going to have to start leapfrogging somebody as these results come in. Another very tiny amount of votes just came in from North Central California in Butte County, but it was only about 800 votes. But again, did it change the dynamic of the race? No. It's a Republican county, Hilton on top, Chad Bianco, the Riverside County Sheriff, running second, and then Tom Steyer running a distant third there, but not enough votes there to fundamentally change anything big in the race. And as Alex noted, 25% of the population lives in L.A. If Steyer's going to have some sort of a change the race dynamic, it's going to have to happen, or at least a large chunk of it is going to happen in L.A. County. A modest number of votes came in today, and it didn't do anything to the fundamental premise of this race. Becerra on top in L.A. County, Hilton second, Steyer third. Close, a very close third, essentially a tie with Steve Hilton, but that's not enough right now. So, Anderson, what are we looking for as we go on and on and on through this count? I'll show you something here. Follow the bubbles. The larger the bubble, the larger percentage of votes, or the largest number, larger number of votes that are still out there. And so you see the big circle in L.A. County. Again, that's 25% of the statewide vote. You see some big circles in these Republican counties in Southern California. And you see some decent-sized circles in the Democratic counties up along the coast, and then some of the Republican counties inland. You also see the colors in those circles. It's mostly Hilton in the red places, mostly Becerra in the blue places. So if that trajectory continues as we count the votes for days and days to continue, then Steyer has a problem. So as we have this conversation tomorrow and the next day, that's what you need to look for. As more votes come in, is Steyer fundamentally changing the math? And to do that, as if we got to tomorrow and the next day, he'd have to be leading in some of these places, or at least moving into a better second place position in some of these places where there's still a lot of outstanding votes that are going to take days and days to count.
0: John, I don't know if you like it, but I love that you now bring the magic wall wherever you go.

0: It's the best. It allows you, especially if the count's going to take 3 weeks, Anderson, you can spend it in a studio, or you can spend it at a beautiful little community event here in Telford, Pennsylvania.
1: Do, like, are random people coming up to you asking you to, like, look at various counties?
0: Yes, a young girl just came up and asked if she could have my job, actually, and I'm thinking about it.
1: John,
0: she'll be ready in about 10 years. She's a little.
1: Right. I appreciate it, John. Thanks. It's great to have you. I want to get some perspective from both sides of the aisle. Joining me now, Republican strategist Brad Todd and Democratic strategist Paul Begala. Paul, what's the takeaway so far in your view from the results in California?
2: The moderates are on the march, man, even in liberal California. It looks like Javier Becerra will significantly defeat the darling of the left, Katie Porter, who, by the way, is very smart, like Harvard-trained lawyer or something. It very, very impressive talent in the media. She's under 5%. Javier Becerra is at 25%. So Javier is more moderate. He defeats Katie. He's leading Katie, I should say, by over 20 points. And I see the same thing in the mayor's race. Karen Bass, more moderate, seems to be fending off Nithya Raman, again, a talented progressive, by over 10 points, 12 points, I think we've got on the screen right now. You're seeing that across the country. And it's been making my head explode. And people say, well, because Zora Mamdani won, it means the Democrats are moving to the left. Mamdani won with 50.4%, 13 points below Kamala Harris, who was not the strongest candidate we ever had. And yet Abigail Spanberger in Virginia, Mikey Sherrill, moderate in New Jersey, those two moderates far outpaced Kamala Harris, but nobody says they're the future of the party. They are.
1: Brad, do you buy Paul's hypothesis? I mean, obviously Republicans say the party's turning to the left.
3: I wish that this is a place where, and Paul knows this, this is a place where I wish Paul was right, that the Democratic moderates were on the march. In fact, I think if you look in places, I'm watching congressional races, and in the 45th district, for instance, the Democratic leadership in Washington has been trying to get what they perceive to be the more moderate kind of candidate, Yasmeen Bains, through. She's getting beat pretty bad by the far left candidate. I look also at the 6th district, where Kevin Kiley left the Republican Party to run as an independent. The other candidate that's going to qualify for this race is a Republican right now, if trends hold. And that's a seat Democrats thought they were going to steal in redistricting. It looks like maybe two Republican, or at least one a Republican and a former Republican, may advance. So I think Democrats still have a huge problem on their left with people like Graham Plattner. I'm looking at Karen Bass's number right now. She's at about 35-36%. She was at 43 this time 4 years ago. And so I think that, in fact, that there, you see a lot of weakness at the top of the ticket there for Democrats. But I do see Paul's point on Becerra, and I am glad to see Katie Porter lose.
1: Paul, Karen Bass is the first sitting, or did you want to respond to that, Paul?
2: No, I like Katie Porter. I'm not. She's not my wing of the party, but I'm kind of amused. I want to see Javier Becerra. I think he's the strongest Democrat in that race. So I mean,
1: Karen Bass, though, is the first sitting Los Angeles mayor since 2005 to fail to earn the 50% of votes required to avoid a runoff. What do you think that says about where the electorate stands heading into November, at least in Los Angeles?
2: Yeah, people are really angry and they want change. And Karen Bass has been the mayor during this disaster.

0: Guided by a shared purpose and a spirit of collaboration, Emory University students push each other to think creatively and work cooperatively, knowing that different perspectives lead to new ideas.
1: What makes Emory special is that it has very rigorous academics, but a community that is willing to support each other. 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
0: Learn more at emory.edu.
2: Kind of candidate Yasmeen Bains threw, she's getting beat pretty bad by the far left candidate. I look also at the 6th District, where Kevin Kiley left the Republican Party to run as an independent. The other candidate that's going to qualify for this race is a Republican right now, if trends hold. And that's a seat Democrats thought they were going to steal in redistricting. It looks like maybe two Republican, or at least one a Republican and a former Republican, may advance. So I think Democrats still have a huge problem on their left with people like Graham Plattner. I'm looking at Karen Bass's number right now. She's at about 35-36%. She was at 43 this time 4 years ago. And so I think that, in fact, that there, you see a lot of weakness at the top of the top of the ticket there for Democrats. But I do see Paul's point on Becerra, and I am glad to see Katie Porter lose.
3: Paul, Karen Bass is the first sitting, or did you want to respond to that, Paul?
4: No, I like Katie Porter. I'm not. She's not my wing of the party, but I'm kind of amused. I want to see Javier Becerra. I think he's the strongest Democrat in that race. So I mean,
3: Karen Bass, though, is the first sitting Los Angeles mayor since 2005 to fail to earn the 50% of votes required to avoid a runoff. What do you think that says about the electorate stands heading into November, at least in Los Angeles?
4: Yeah, people are really angry and they want change. And Karen Bass has been the mayor during this disastrous fire in LA, just disastrous. And a lot of people are blaming her for the handling of it and for the understaffed fire department and other things. So she's a terribly wounded incumbent. And so ripe for being picked off from the far left. And yet again, this very talented city councilwoman, Nithya Raman, seems to be trailing her by double digits. It's because Democrats want to stay in the center. The New York Times poll last week, Siena College, they looked at Democrats and they asked them, do you think your party should move to the center or to the left? By 2-1, 52-25, Democrats said, we want to move to the center. So this is the challenge I think Brad's party has, is they've abandoned the center. Okay, they're somewhere out, God knows where, but they've certainly abandoned the center. And so the Democrats, prudentially, are claiming the center. And I think that's going to be the story of this election year.
2: Brett, you know what? The mayor's race in LA, though, is not about the center. The mayor's race is not about the center. It's about competence. And Karen Bass has been an incompetent mayor. That's why Spencer Pratt has a running shot at this thing.
3: Do you think it is interesting to me, though, that that Spencer Pratt has gotten as much traction as he has? I mean, obviously, there's a lot of anger about the fires, and he has been very vocal about that. Do you think that is the main source of his appeal, Brad?
2: I think it's about government competence in general. And you know, I think he's shown that he's got a grassroots appeal around the country. Spencer Pratt's going to raise a lot of money from Republicans all over the country. Karen Bass is sort of a poster child for failed Democratic governance. She wasn't a very good congresswoman in Washington, and she's not been a very good mayor. And I think Democrat, the way they've handled the major cities in this country, and that's part of why you saw Mondami succeed in New York, is because even voters there were willing to embrace a crazy socialist just to hope for some change. Paul's right. People are hungry for change, and nowhere is that more true than the big cities of our country.
3: Brad, Todd, Paul Begonnen, appreciate it. Thank you. Just ahead, with the ceasefire strained to the breaking point, Congress issues a rare bipartisan rebuke to the president on the war. With the passage tonight of a House War Powers resolution, could mean eliminating the president's further action against Iran. Also, just a day after his acting attorney general all but declared his so-called anti-weaponization fund dead, Mr. Trump suggests otherwise, while singing the praises of the violent insurrectionists who might have collected from it.
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0: Today, the president, when taking questions from reporters, including our Caitlin Collins, defended his so-called anti-weaponization fund, what many Republicans and Democrats on Capitol Hill have referred to as a slush fund, the same $1.776 billion pool that his acting attorney general just yesterday essentially said was dead, telling lawmakers, quote, we are not moving forward with it, period. Now the president's latest comments are raising questions about whether it really is dead, at least in his mind. Caitlin asked him just that and joins us now. So what did the president tell you?
1: Well, Anderson, I mean, this is a real question because it potentially is going to be a pretty big blow up between Republicans on Capitol Hill as they're trying to pass immigration funding. But some of them want an amendment in that legislation that says the president is barred from moving forward with this fund, because the language from the acting attorney general yesterday for some Republicans was not concrete enough, saying that they're not moving forward with this $1.8 billion fund amid questions after the president said today in a podcast interview that it wasn't scrapped, just a court had ruled against it. So when we were called into the Oval Office this afternoon, he was asked multiple times as we were trying to get clarity on whether or not it is permanently scrapped or if it's simply on hold because of this legal battle. And this is what he said. Excuse me, Mr. President, just to clarify on what you were asked earlier, is the $1.8 billion DOJ fund dead or is it on hold?
2: It's, I'd have to ask the lawyers, I don't know. I know one thing, the weaponization.
1: But what's your decision?
2: Are you talking about the weaponization fund?
1: Yeah, what's your decision?
2: The weaponization fund, as far as I'm concerned, was a beautiful thing. It was something I didn't make it, but I heard that, I thought that was

0: the greatest thing, because people like you have abused our people so badly. The fake news, like CNN, like the New York Times, and like others, have abused our people.
1: Well, Republicans were critical of it, Mr. President, on Capitol Hill.
0: Have abused our people so badly, and you should be ashamed of yourself.
1: Now, obviously, this bill has nothing to do with press coverage that the president doesn't like about his allies. It's the argument that's been made by people who do support it is they believe there was over prosecution by the Biden Justice Department, and they want allies of this president to be able to submit and potentially get payouts from the federal government. And so what happened really is the president stood by this fund. He defended it. He said he loved it. He seemed to distance himself from the comments yesterday from the attorney general saying they aren't moving forward with it, with the president saying that that is a question about the future of this fund, Anderson, that he says is up to the attorneys. And we saw clarity on his position. He simply defended the fund, but didn't say anything about moving forward with it.
2: All right. Kaylin Collins. Kaylin, thanks. We'll see you at the top of the hour for The Source. Before we move on, though, I want to show you another moment from that Q&A with the president, because the president did something completely unwarranted. You saw some of it just now, verbally attacking Kaylin Collins. But I want to set the scene. He was answering someone else's earlier question, not hers, about his fund. She'd said nothing to him ahead of it at this point. She was simply standing there doing her job, listening to his remarks, defending the January Sixers. And then I just want to play what happened.
0: These people, their lives have been destroyed. Their families have been destroyed. Many of them. I'm not just talking about a few people. Many of them. I'm one of them. They raided my house, Mar-a-Lago. That never happened. Nobody ever thought of anything like that. It turned out that it was a total fake. Everything about it was fake and corrupt. We have all the information. You know, the good advantage to sitting here is we can get information that you wouldn't get by what we have and what we are going to be showing over the coming weeks and months. You're not even going to believe. Some of you will believe it, like CNN will believe it because they knew what was going on. They're crooked as hell. CNN's a very corrupt organization, but with a corrupt reporter standing right there. Never smiles. She never smiles. She's a young, beautiful woman, never smiles. I never see a smile off her face. I see her standing there with hatred in her eyes, like she has hatred because we have borders, because we have a strong military, because we cut our taxes, because we do things that everybody wanted, and then we win our election in a massive landslide.
2: Now, I'm not asking Kaylin about this because she's got actual work to do, and she doesn't need to be answering questions about this kind of behavior. That's the President of the United States, a nearly 80-year-old man, who has no problem commenting on her physical appearance and telling her she needs to smile. That doesn't happen to men. No one's ever said that to me in an office setting. She was there like every other journalist doing her job, standing around with a bunch of non-smiling men, by the way, all behind her. I don't know if you saw that. She gets singled out. Now, this, of course, is not the first time the president has focused on professional female reporters, Kaylin included.
0: You are the worst reporter. No wonder CNN has no ratings because of people like you. I don't think I've ever seen a smile
1: on
0: your face.
1: Well, I'm asking you about survivors of Jeffrey Epstein.
0: You are an obnoxious, a terrible reporter. Are you stupid? A stupid person? You're a terrible person and a terrible reporter. You ought to go back and learn how to be a reporter. No more questions from you.
3: If there's nothing incriminating in the file, sir,
2: Joining us now is Tara Palmieri, host of the Tara Palmieri Show on YouTube, author of The Writer and writer of the Red Letter newsletter. I mean, I don't know why I'm surprised by this. I shouldn't be, but I don't think any guy would. It's just bizarre that this is something he does over and over and over again. I mean, I think people do it to women all the time.
4: Yeah, absolutely. What you're seeing is a day in the life of a woman. She's a powerful woman, and he's objectifying her, and he's using a misogynistic comment about her appearance to belittle her. Because in fact, when Kaylin Collins is standing there, she is a woman with agency and she has a lot of power. She represents the people of the United States of America, and she's holding him to account by asking him questions in the Oval Office. And he does not like that. And he does not like that the vessel of a person who is asking them those questions that challenge him is a woman, because he's used to women being around him that are people pleasers, who are smilers, who are secretaries, who are cabinet secretaries, as we've seen from the various hearings that we've actually watched on TV and the deference that they show him. But also, this is a man

0: who owned beauty pageants, who was a judge in modeling competitions, who's used to seeing women have to smile and please him to advance in life. Caitlyn is not that woman. She is a woman who has made her way in life on her own as an independent woman, challenging his authority on behalf of the American people.
1: And I mean, I think a lot of, maybe so there are some folks out there who would say, well, what's the big deal? What, you know, what's so wrong about a guy saying, oh, yeah, you should smile more. I'm sure there's some people, guys who would be like, oh, I wouldn't mind if somebody said that to me. There's a Yale professor named Marianne LaFrance who studies this sort of thing extensively. She wrote a book called Why Smile? The Science Behind Facial Expressions. She says that men in these situations laugh. She said, quote, laugh it off as though it's a male prerogative to tell a woman what to do with her body. She also says, quote, females are supposed to smile more than men. It's not just that they do, but there is a prescriptive stereotype that they should somehow. I'm wondering what you make of her assessment.
0: It's absolutely true. I mean, to smile is to please the other person, unless you are doing it out of pure happiness and you're feeling it yourself. But when you are doing it in deference, which is what he wants her to be happy about his policies. That's what he's saying to her. You should be smiling for what I'm doing for you. You know, he sees her as someone who cannot challenge him. I think she really challenges his worldview. When he talks about Make America Great Again, he's talking about a female archetype that Caitlin Collins is not. He is talking about a woman from the time when he grew up in the 1950s and the 1960s who worked in a role as a secretary or an aide to a powerful man, where men decided women's fate. Women couldn't even open credit cards at that point in their lives. You know, you went to college if you could, and you immediately tried to get married. Caitlin is none of those things. And if anything, President Trump keeps trying to bring back these glory days when men had more power over women. And the only way for them to advance was to be beautiful and to smile. Maybe they could be models. Maybe they could be in a beauty pageant. And maybe they could have a little bit of power during that short period of time when they were beautiful and could smile.
1: Yeah. It's incredible to watch an entire press corps of men who are not smiling, standing around the president, asking him questions, looking very glum. And it's the women he focuses on to belittle and besmirch. Tara, appreciate it. Tara Palmieri, thanks so much. As we said, apart from his attack on Caitlin Collins, President Trump made news in the Oval Office for his full-throated support for the Justice Department's so-called anti-weaponization fund. Nearly $1.8 billion in taxpayer money earmarked to pay out January 6 rioters and other allies of the president. Mr. Trump said he didn't know whether the fund had been officially scrapped, even though his acting attorney general said as much during congressional testimony yesterday. Joining us now, the ranking member of the House Intelligence Committee, Connecticut Democratic Congressman Jim Himes. Congressman, it's only taken a day for the president to put in doubt something that his acting attorney general just said yesterday. How much stock do you put now in what Todd Blanche said, that it's been shut down?
2: Yeah, well, Anderson, look, I think as a practical matter, it's been shut down. I mean, when you have, you know, the majority or at least a substantial number of Republican senators saying this is toxic and we will vote yes on an amendment to make sure it never sees the light of day. You know, what we're seeing here, of course, is just sort of chapter two of what you were just talking about, which is the president's essential character, which is that he can never gracefully admit that on this one I lost. And, you know, let's move on to the next thing. He just always needs to win everything, even when it's as absurd and hideous, frankly. And, you know, you may recall I was one of the last people out of the chamber on January 6th. I had a very personal experience with the just awful people who were defecating in the Capitol, who attacked police officers, who were determined to stop the peaceful transfer of power. And now he's trying to get us all to believe that these people were, in fact, the victims. So, again, it's just, you know, another Wednesday in Donald Trump's world.
1: Does it say anything to you that the acting attorney general told Congress he would not be putting anything in writing as to the fate of the fund? And also the fact that the president and his family still get the break of something which may be valued as much as $100 million to not have any more pursuit by the IRS against them.
2: Yeah, and we're going to work on that too. You know, we're going to work on stopping that as well. But no, I mean, does it surprise me one bit? Of course it doesn't. Look, we've seen this movie over and over and over again, which is that anybody who decides to compromise their own soul and their own integrity by becoming a servant of Donald Trump must forever, you know, try to both live in the real world, which involves a lot of Republican senators absolutely pissed off about the toxic quality of this fund, but

0: Also, to never ever do what Donald Trump would never do, which is to admit defeat and say, no, we're moving on. Todd Blanche can't do that. If he does that, he gets fired. Now, why people decide they want to be Todd Blanche, you know, power, I guess, is fun. He's got cars and a big office and stuff, but, you know, he can't. No cabinet secretary can, you know, in any way countermand or even steal the spotlight from Donald Trump.
1: You're the top Democrat on the House Intelligence Committee. I just want to play something one of your Republican colleagues in the Senate, Tom Tillis, said about President Trump choosing his housing finance director, Bill Pulte, to be the acting director of national intelligence, who has no actual experience in intelligence.
2: I think he's the worst form of sycophant and advisor to the president that is going to hurt the president's legacy and his ability to continue a great agenda of which I support the majority.
1: What do you think of this person, even just on an acting basis, being the DNI? What does it mean for national security?
0: Yeah, well, I mean, look, as much as I appreciate Tom Tillis Unchained, you know, it's worse than just being a sycophant. You know, as we were just discussing, being a sycophant is the price of entry to have a position anywhere near Donald Trump. What's worse than that is that Bill Pulte, as this obscure and esoteric chairman of FHFA, you know, making himself chairman of Fannie Mae and Freddie Mac. I mean, believe me, corners of the government don't get a lot more obscure than that. He used that position for the sole purpose to go after the Attorney General of New York, Letitia James, who Donald Trump didn't like, Adam Schiff, and Lisa Cook, a governor of the Federal Reserve Board. So here is a guy who has shown that he has no interest in his job. All he wants to do is go after the president's political enemies. And the reason you take some pause is because, quite frankly, sitting on top of the Federal Housing Finance Administration, you do not begin to have the tools and the power that you do atop the $90 billion American intelligence community. So his appointment is not just insane, it's quite likely to put a bullet in our ability to reauthorize something that the president says he wants to reauthorize, which is the, you know, the FISA 702 surveillance program. So, I mean, again, you just look at this stuff and say, who's minding the shop? Who's keeping this five-year-old under control?
1: Yeah, Congressman Himes, thanks so much. I appreciate it. Coming up next, we have breaking news on the war. For the first time, Republicans joined Democrats in passing a measure telling the president he cannot continue without congressional approval. Later, the firing of Scott Pelley at 60 Minutes, how CBS characterized its actions last night, and Pelley's response, telling his former bosses they cannot, in his words, gain the trust of the remaining staff with lies. More on that ahead.
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5: For the first time since the start of the war, House lawmakers have passed a measure blocking the president from conducting further strikes on Iran. The War Powers Resolution passed with four Republicans joining, Democrats in voting yes. But even if it makes it through the Senate, it is not clear lawmakers could force an end to the war. Shortly before the vote, the president spoke at length about the conflict and what lately seems like a ceasefire in name only between the U.S. and Iran.
6: You know, I'd say in that part of the world, ceasefires when you're shooting in a more moderate manner.
5: More moderate, as in Iranian strikes on Kuwait and Bahrain overnight, including on Kuwait's international airport, which killed one person and injured many more. Also, American reprisals against Iranian targets and heavy Israeli air operations in Lebanon. Late today, what Tehran says was a naval attack, which Central Command disputes, on a CENTCOM facility in the region. Now, all that said, the president was upbeat on the peace process.
6: The negotiation itself has gone very well, actually. Very well.
7: Mr. President,
6: it could happen. I mean, if it happens, and it might not happen, you know, who knows? But if it happens, it could happen like over the weekend.
5: Well, statements like that always call for caution. He said words that affect about many weekends before this one. Earlier today, he even told the New York Post he hoped to meet with Iran's new supreme leader, quote, at some point. No sign of any willingness from the man in question, whose father was killed in the war and who has not been seen in public for months. The president also acknowledged the phone call he recently had with Israeli Prime Minister Netanyahu, during which he reportedly called him effing crazy and asked him regarding Lebanon, quote, what the F are you doing?
8: Did you speak to him in those terms?
6: I did. I wouldn't say angry. I was a little bit perturbed at his constantly fighting with Lebanon. You know, at some point I said, maybe we got to stop this. We got to stop it.
5: Well, the prime minister was also asked about the call and the president's characterization of it.
9: President confirmed that he said, you're effing crazy. How did you react to that? What really happened in that call?
10: Well, I'm not going to get into details of our conversations. We've had thousands, well, a lot of them. And if you think this is a crisis, you should be in some other conversations. But we've always found a way.
5: Well, one other item on Israel and Lebanon. Shortly before airtime, the two countries announced that they have agreed to what they're calling the implementation of a ceasefire. Comes with several catches. It's contingent on a complete end to attacks by Hezbollah and the removal of all Hezbollah operatives from southern Lebanon. Joining us now, CNN Global Affairs analyst Karim Sajapour, also CNN military analyst and retired Air Force Colonel Cedric Layden. So, Karim, does it feel like this is a ceasefire in name only? And what does it say to you that Iran is still willing to target other countries in the Gulf?
7: It does indeed feel like a ceasefire in name only. It's a temporary pause, perhaps. Iran cannot, it's not powerful enough to retaliate against the United States, so it goes after U.S. allies and partners in the Gulf. Most recently, that was Kuwait. The goal is to continue to try to spike the price of oil, try to show the Americans that this war is ongoing, and obviously impact American public opinion, as we saw with that congressional vote today.
5: Colonel Layden, I mean, the attacks from Iran came after a U.S. fighter jet disabled an oil tanker that was heading to the Iranian port on Karg Island. What does their response tell you from a military perspective? Was it proportional? Are they showing a willingness to escalate? How do you read it?
11: In this particular case, Anderson, I'd say it was a willingness to escalate, because when you, it's one thing to strike an oil tanker, it's quite another to go after an international airport. And it's not even a U.S. international airport, it's a third country airport, Kuwait. And of course, the Iranians see Kuwait as an ally of the United States and will do what they need to do, in their opinion, to limit the effectiveness not only of the U.S. presence in the Middle East, but also our relationships with our allies, such as Kuwait.
5: Kareem, President Trump said in a recent interview that in regards to negotiations with Iran, quote, I don't care if they're over, honestly, he said. He also said the discussions had, quote, started to get very boring. I mean, there's no doubt that I'm sure negotiations are incredibly boring with Iran. The negotiations for the agreement in the Obama administration went on for, you know, years and years of planning and you know, years and months of talk. Do you think Iran is intentionally drawing out negotiations in order to wear down the U.S.? Or I mean, they seem fine with it being boring.
7: So the Iranian foreign minister, Abbas Araghchi, wrote a diplomatic memoir that came out last year in which he talks about the Iranian negotiating style. He calls it the Bazaar.

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2: Repetition, repeating the same demands until your adversary becomes bored and they essentially want to end the negotiations and consent. Now, we haven't seen that impact on President Trump. On the two occasions he's been frustrated with the pace of negotiations with Iran, he's taken military action. But here, Anderson, President Trump doesn't have any clear out cards. He's been trying to get a deal. The Iranians have been driving a tough bargain. The threat of military action and actual military action hasn't moved him. And he can't walk away either, because he's opened up a Pandora's box in which Iran is now badly hurting the global economy, and its nuclear program and its missile program are an ongoing threat to U.S. national security. So he doesn't have any clear exit strategies.
3: Well, also, Kareem, I mean, the president has tried to, in more recent times, he's kind of realized he needed to say, you know, he's not feeling pressured by the economy, that that's not a metric he's using, that he'll keep going as long as is needed. Do you think the Iranians really believe that? I mean, it seems like if he's saying it's boring, doesn't that play into kind of their strategy of make it as boring as possible and just wear your opponent down?
2: So if you want to stick with the carpet bazaar metaphor, which is that what the Iranians evoke, you know, the counter to that is to say, okay, if you're not interested in lowering your price, we're going to leave the shop. And he has threatened that on multiple occasions. But I think the Iranians know that so long as they're controlling the Strait of Hormuz, and that's blocked, and he doesn't have their nuclear material, they maintain that the highly enriched uranium, that's a bluff of him, for him to say, I'm just going to walk away. They know that he cannot leave this issue unresolved.
3: Colonel, Iran's foreign minister said in an interview with a Lebanese station that if Israel attacks Beirut, the result will be a return to war and threaten to attack Israeli forces directly. Do you think that's a bluff? Do you think Iran would attack Israel if the ceasefire announced today fails?
4: Well, I don't think they have the capability to attack it in a conventional sense. But what they can do, Anderson, is they can, of course, lob missiles and drones against Israel, which they've done several times, as we know, in the past. And the other thing that they're going to do is use their proxies. The remnants of Hezbollah are going to be quite effective as far as the Iranians are concerned in really tying down the Israelis and, by extension, tying down the United States. So the way the Iranians see it, Israel is connected to the U.S. Anything that the Israelis do to violate a ceasefire or to not even engage in a ceasefire, that to them is fuel for any effort that they have to go back to conflict.
3: Kareem, how do you see it?
2: I think that's absolutely right, what Colonel Layton said. So this is an example, Anderson, in which U.S. national interests and Israeli national security are in some tension here, because the Israelis say, listen, so far as we have this militia on our border lobbing missiles at us, we're going to continue to have to fight back against them. But Iran has made a ceasefire in Lebanon a condition to any deal, and that's what President Trump is seeking, and hence that tension between him and Prime Minister Netanyahu.
3: Kareem Sajapour, Colonel Layden, thanks as always. Appreciate it. Coming up next, new details on the firing of 60 Minutes correspondent Scott Pelley and the pushback that he is giving the network. We'll be right back.
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2: Well, 60 Minutes correspondent Scott Pelley has been fired. Pelley had been at CBS for more than three decades. CNN's chief media analyst Brian Stelter has more.
3: CBS News is in crisis mode following Scott Pelley's firing, with CBS staffers and viewers wondering, is this about culture or politics?
4: Those stories tonight on 60 Minutes.
3: Pelley says politics are at play, claiming the new owner of the network is apparently trying to, quote, curry a moment of favor with the Trump administration.
5: I'm Barry Weiss, editor-in-chief of CBS News.
3: Weiss allies deny Pelley's charge. They say she's trying to reform the culture of 60

0: minutes, a famously insular show that she believes needs to be dragged into the digital age. Last week, Weiss ousted several top producers and two correspondents amid her controversial efforts to overhaul the entire news division. Pelly shouted out one of his fired colleagues during a recent Emmys ceremony.
1: I see Sharon Alfonsi there in the audience.
0: And he was incensed by the firings days later. On Monday, he tore into new 60 Minutes executive producer Nick Bilton, a former tech reporter with little TV experience. In front of the staff, Pelly depicted Bilton as unqualified for the job and said he'd never be welcome here. Pelly also accused Weiss, who was not in the room, of murdering 60 Minutes. The comments leaked and became national news, even on CBS.
2: According to CBS News Management, efforts were made to see if both sides could reach common ground. Pelly met with senior management of CBS News last night, and no agreement could be reached. Pelly was then informed by 60 Minutes executive producer Nick Bilton that CBS News and 60 Minutes would have to part ways with Scott. He was terminated for cause.
0: In a letter justifying the firing, Bilton wrote that Pelly, quote, hijacked my first meeting with staff to disparage me, my qualifications, and my intentions with remarkable incivility and contempt.

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2: Management, efforts were made to see if both sides could reach common ground. Pelley met with senior management of CBS News last night, and no agreement could be reached. Pelley was then informed by 60 Minutes executive producer Nick Bilton that CBS News and 60 Minutes would have to part ways with Scott. He was terminated for cause.
3: In a letter justifying the firing, Bilton wrote that Pelley, quote, hijacked my first meeting with staff to disparage me, my qualifications, and my intentions with remarkable incivility and contempt. Pelley has no regrets. He says, quote, the leadership of 60 Minutes is no longer recognizable. The principles I hold dear are gone, and so I must leave as well. On Wednesday, he disputed Weiss's version of events, saying Weiss misled the staff when she said that CBS tried to, quote, find a way back and keep Pelley at the network.
4: So Pelley's not going down without a fight, and he has lots of support from CBS News veterans who say the show does not need fixing in the first place. They point to the high ratings and the stacks of awards. They fear that this overhaul by Paramount is an attempt to appease President Trump. At the same time, Paramount needs Trump administration approval for its deal to buy CNN and the rest of Warner Bros. Discovery. My sources close to CBS News management reject that. They say this is not about politics, it's about culture change. Ultimately, viewers are the judges. Viewers get to decide if brands like CBS are living up to their storied legacies and valuable reputations. Brian Stelter, CNN. Jackson Hole, Wyoming.
5: Coming up, the latest from California, where votes are still being counted in primary races for governor and Los Angeles' mayor. We'll check in again with our John Cain.
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1: Back to our breaking news on the California primaries. As we mentioned at the top of the hour, votes are still being counted in a number of key races, most notable for Los Angeles mayor. The incumbent, Karen Bass, not crossing the 50% threshold she needs to avoid a runoff.
2: Her Happy birthday, you Gemini stud. How you doing, my man? Happy birthday, Anderson.
1: I just texted you a commercial.
2: I know you did. Forget about this L.A. election. Enough. We've heard it all. My man, it's your birthday. It was mine yesterday.
1: It was your birthday.
2: Yes, it was. Happy birthday to you. I'm so happy to see you.
1: Dressed up, wow.
2: I did. I love your newsroom.
1: Yeah, thank you.
2: It's gorgeous. Blow out your cake. Yes. Did you make a wish?
1: Yes,
2: I did. Okay, very good. How's the broadcast going?
1: It's going all right.
2: Very good.
1: We got about 3.5 minutes.
2: Great.
1: Yeah.
2: You have hate in your eyes. Do you know that? is that what the president said?
1: Something like that.
2: Yes. Yeah, yeah. Caitlin Collins was on my show last night. She was outstanding.
1: I heard she did great.
2: She was so great. She was talking about all the Summer House news, which I'm sure you've already covered.
1: Yeah, we covered that.
2: A lot. Of course.
1: That show, I love it.
2: You know what I'm excited for?
1: July 3rd.
2: July 3rd.
1: What are we doing? So here's the deal. So Andy and I are doing July 3rd. There's a ball drop for the 250th anniversary, and it's very exciting of America. Andy's not allowing me in any of the meetings because I really don't contribute to anything.
2: Yes,
1: so I have no idea what we're doing.
2: Summer ball drop, which sounds outstanding. And here's breaking news. Anderson, we will be drinking beer. America's.
1: Oh, is that right? Really?
2: Yes. Okay. We will be drinking beer. This is the breaking news.
1: All right. That's
2: all night long. And I'm told that we have access to a potty for the first time.
1: Oh, in Times Square. That's unheard of.
2: Which is huge.
1: Yes.
2: Because, of course you drink enough beer and you need to.
1: Okay.
2: Yes.
1: We don't need
2: But anyway, we've got a lot of fun surprises coming.
1: Yeah.
2: We're going to be counting down. And most importantly.
1: When do I get it to be included in on what's happening?
2: Whenever you want. Okay. We are going to be celebrating this country that we love so much.
1: Yes.
2: In so many ways.
1: Yes.
2: And I'm really excited.
1: I am too.
2: And I get to spend a summer evening with you in Times Square.
1: I know. Like a hot summer in New York.

0: York.
1: Yeah.
0: Yeah.
1: That's what I love. Hot summer nights in New York. I'm schlepping in from the beach for our
0: ball game.
1: You know what, by the way? This is a co-anchor duo. This right here.
0: I know.
1: I mean,
0: by the way,
1: like
0: someone
1: this.
0: Just said to me in my ear, Andy's birthday. Jack Gray just said to me, Andy's birthday was yesterday.
1: Yes.
0: Like, I know. I know. Yeah, happy birthday.
1: No, so and you wished me happy
0: What did
1: birthday.
0: You do for your birthday?
1: I went out for dinner. I had a lot of fun stuff with the kids.
0: Okay.
1: My kids were so excited it was my birthday. Were yours excited?
0: Yes, they came in. They woke me up this morning. I normally wake them up. They woke me up this morning with a pecan pie.
1: Oh.
0: Because it's my favorite.
1: Is it?
0: Yeah,
1: I love it. Favorite nut, would you say?
0: No, I wouldn't eat a pecan normally, but in pie form, I just think it's glorious.
1: Mm-hmm.
0: Yeah, I think it's incredible.
1: You know what I think is glorious?
0: What?
1: You.
0: No, don't.
1: I really do.
0: No, right, no.
1: I think you're great.
0: Jesus.
1: You're a great
0: wow.
1: anchorman. You're a great newscaster.
0: We got another minute we have
1: to context that you give to everything.
0: You know, Caitlin comes on right after.
1: I know. The Source with Caitlin Collins. I promoed it like 8 times last night on Bravo, actually. Very kindly, if I do say. Well, God knows, she was shilling for Bravo last night on Watch What Happens Live. I'll tell you that much.
0: Yeah.
1: Anyway.
0: So what happened to, what is this Summer House thing?
1: Oh, sweetie, we have 1 minute left. You want me to explain this? It's like the hottest Summer House and Love Island are the hottest unscripted shows.
0: Thing.
1: Well, there's an American version, and it's on Peacock, and it started last night.
0: I see.
1: And it's quite sexy if you're up for it after your show. Yeah, good wind down activity.
0: Yeah. Okay.
1: Yeah.
0: All right.
1: Absolutely. Anderson, I cannot wait for our summer ball drop on July 3rd.
0: Me too.
1: And you know what?
0: What time is it at?
1: It starts at 8 o'clock, I believe.
0: Okay.
1: Until about 12-something.
0: Good.
1: And we're going to be there. It's going to be awesome. And
0: all right. Well,
1: yeah. Happy birthday.
0: Thank you very much.
1: You're the best.
0: Thank you. That's it for us.
1: Warm.
0: The news continues. The Source with Caitlin Collins starts now.

0: And good evening. What President Trump told me in the Oval Office today has only intensified what seems to be shaping up to be a pretty big intra-party fight between Republicans on Capitol Hill, despite the best efforts this week of the president's acting attorney general. As you're about to hear in his answer here, the president seemed clearly irritated when he was asked earlier today why his administration says it is not moving forward with that $1.8 billion anti-weaponization fund, as they have called it. And just to note, as you're about to listen to this, this first exchange actually occurred before I had yet to ask the president a question.
1: Can you explain why you decided to drop the anti-weaponization fund?
2: So I love it. I think it's so important. People were, this is a victim right here, but not only a victim, he was also a student of it. What happened to great people, great American people, the way they were victimized, the way they were savaged. You have suicides, they killed themselves, they went bankrupt. They were weaponized by the Biden administration, by a bunch of thugs, including Obama people. And like nobody's probably ever been, I mean, I can think of maybe two instances in this country where they've had it to somewhere that extent. I'm not even sure if it was so much. They were put in jail for long periods of time. They were accused of things that never happened. They had prosecutors that were radical lunatics, and their lives were destroyed. And frankly, we had a lawsuit that against us on the, you know, on the weaponization, where the judge, a radical left judge, ruled against it. And we'll see how that all works out. But a radical left judge ruled against it. But these people, their lives have been destroyed. Their families have been destroyed. Many of them. Not just, I'm not just talking about a few people. Many of them. I'm one of them. They raided my house, Mar-a-Lago. That never happened. Nobody ever thought of a thing like that. It turned out that it was a total fake. Everything about it was fake and corrupt. We have all the information. You know, the good advantage to sitting here is we can get information that you wouldn't get by what we have and what we are going to be showing over the coming weeks and months. You're not even going to believe. Some of you will believe it, like CNN.

0: CNN will believe it because they knew what was going on. They're crooked as hell. CNN's a very corrupt organization, but with a corrupt reporter standing right there. Never smiles. She never smiles. She's a young, beautiful woman, never smiles. I never see a smile off her face. I see her standing there with hatred in her eyes, like she has hatred because we have borders, because we have a strong military, because we cut our taxes, because we do things that everybody wanted. And then we win our election in a massive landslide. We win 87% of the counties in this country. Nobody's ever heard of a thing like that. And that's because we're doing the right job. And we took a detour down to Iran because we can't let Iran have a nuclear weapon under any circumstances. We can't let that happen. So the reporters should be happy. They shouldn't be unhappy. They should be very happy. Because you know what we're doing? We're saving our country.
1: Excuse me, Mr. President, just to clarify on what you were asked earlier, is the $1.8 billion DOJ fund dead or is it on hold?
0: It's, I'd have to ask the lawyers, I don't know. I know one thing, the weaponization.
1: But what's your decision?
0: Are you talking about
1: it?
0: The weaponization fund?
1: Yeah, what's your decision?
0: The weaponization fund, as far as I'm concerned, was a beautiful thing. It was something I didn't make it, but I heard that. I thought that was the greatest thing because people like you have abused our people so badly. The fake news, like CNN, like the New York Times, and like others, have abused our people.
1: Wait a minute,
0: be quiet. Have abused our people so badly, and you should be ashamed of yourself. You used to be a conservative. She was a conservative from Alabama. Can you believe it? But CNN, in particular, CNN does such false reporting. But now they have new ownership, so maybe it'll straighten it out. I doubt it. But it's hard to straighten garbage out. But CNN has abused, and others have abused so badly. People, these are people that are great people that were destroyed. Their families have been destroyed. Many suicides, they committed suicide. People that went there with love, they went there with love. You know, when I made that speech early in the day, tremendous crowd. I hate to say because they'll say, oh, I was wrong on the number, but I believe it's the largest crowd I've ever spoken to by twice. The biggest crowd, I think, bigger than the inaugurations, bigger than anything. And there was so much love and friendship. It was the most amazing thing. People were crying.
1: Attacks aside, the news there is the president defending this $1.8 billion fund while pushing questions about whether or not the door is permanently shut on it to the attorneys in his administration. He himself never said whether or not it could potentially move forward. The fact that the administration has not done so and hasn't done so in writing, despite the fund being actually announced in writing, has not gone far enough for some Republican members of Congress who are now issuing fresh calls to officially kill the fund themselves. In fact, the unprecedented use of taxpayer money has become so politically toxic that sources say many in the GOP were glad to see the issue taken off the table by Todd Blanche, or so they thought. A brief reminder of what we heard from the acting attorney general on Capitol Hill.
2: Look, we're not moving forward with the fund. We are not moving forward with the fund, period. We are not moving forward with the fund.
3: Not moving forward ever.
2: Correct. We're not moving forward with the fund. We're not moving forward with the fund. We're not moving forward with the fund. We're not moving forward with the fund.
1: Now, before the president's answers today inside the Oval Office, we heard from the Senate Majority Leader John Thune, who sounded upbeat and optimistic. About an hour, actually, before the president spoke to reporters today, the Senate had voted to move forward on a critical first step on immigration funding for his enforcement and crackdown. It had been held up over this exact controversy. And it's perhaps the last major legislative win that the president will get before the midterm elections, which are exactly 5 months from today. But what the president told me today will now seem to hang over a marathon voting session that is set to start tomorrow. Republican leaders have been spending the night trying to call members who refuse to back that plan or vote for it until they know for sure that this $1.8 billion fund from the DOJ is dead. Just listen to two Republican senators today before you heard the president crack that door back open.
4: I think even DOJ knows that this was a bad idea, and what we need to do is provide finality. We got to either eliminate it, streamline it, guardrail it. It can't go in its current form, and if that's the only choice we should have, we should eradicate it.
5: In general, I support what Senator Tillis is trying to do, to make sure that the weaponization fund is not just mostly dead, that it's truly dead. I want to make sure it's not mostly dead. I want to make sure it's completely

0: Our CNN anchor and our chief congressional correspondent, Mani Raju, joins me now. And obviously, not having this in writing or not, they don't seem to think, these Republicans, which was the point of our questioning to the president today, they don't seem to think the administration has been definitive enough.
1: Yeah, and look, this is just another example where Republicans want to pull their hair out on Capitol Hill. A perfectly laid plan, so they thought, until Trump comes out and says something else and completely cuts their legs from underneath them. I mean, remember, right before Memorial Day, before the Memorial Day recess, where Congress left town for a week, they were going to pass $70 billion in new funding for related immigration enforcement priorities for this president. And then they dropped this $1.8 billion weaponization fund. That blew everything up because Republicans wanted to rein it in. They didn't know how to rein it in. And they knew if they added language to this bill, it would completely derail its chances of becoming law because Trump would ultimately veto it. So then Blanche says what he says. John Thune is happy. They can move forward with this bill. And now he says to you, and he's making very clear that he's not on the same page as Todd Blanche. And now this vote, critical vote, is happening tomorrow over this bill. I just want you to listen to what some of these members told me today when I asked them about the president making it very clear that in his mind, this is not a dead issue.
2: The president said that today he would not rule out this fund moving forward again.
3: Well, I am.
2: Does that mean that you're going to still push ahead and try to kill
3: the other legislation? But to answer your question about the weaponization fund, this issue's not dead. It's not over. We have to fix the law. I feel very strongly about that.
1: Should he say the weaponization fund is dead?
4: Should I say that?
1: Should he say that?
5: I think you heard from the acting attorney general yesterday.
2: Does that concern you, despite what Todd Blanche said yesterday?
6: It's kind of surprising based on what Todd Blanche said yesterday.
1: And that's really the question here and the concern that a lot of Republicans have, because if listening to what the president said, if he had said what Todd Blanche said, then it would have been very easy to vote against some of these amendments tomorrow when they come to the Senate floor. But now that the president's keeping it over there open, it's going to put a lot of pressure on some of these key swing votes. You already heard Tom Tillis and Bill Cassidy. That's two Republicans. Mm-hmm. Can they get two more? Probably. Susan Collins, in a very difficult race, will have a very hard time voting against an amendment backed by Tom Tillis and Bill Cassidy to rein this in, as will others like Lisa Murkowski, who's been critical. Mitch McConnell, also been critical. But the one big thing to watch for tomorrow is that because of the peculiarities of the Senate's rules, it's possible that some of these may have to require 60 votes to be adopted in the 53-47 Senate. It's unlikely to get 60 votes, but it's possible some of these could be adopted by a simple majority. And if it's 51 votes, that's where it could be very difficult for the president. Some of these measures could get adopted and ultimately end up and put the president in a difficult spot where he has to decide whether to sign a bill that includes some of these provisions. Because even in the House, you heard Brian Fitzpatrick there telling me tonight, he's going to push for this in the House with that narrow Republican majority in the House. Perhaps they can get that language out of there, putting the president in a difficult position all by his own making.
0: Yeah. Mani Raju, we'll see what happens on the Hill tomorrow. I know you'll be talking to all of them, and we'll be watching that reporting here. My congressional source tonight is also Republican Congressman Mike Lawler of New York. Congressman, do you think it's definitive enough what you've heard from the White House and from the president himself on the future of this fund?
7: Well, I listened intently to both acting Attorney General Todd Blanche, as well as the president, and also my own conversations with the speaker and many of my colleagues. And from my knowledge and understanding, the fund is dead. I understand the president's feelings about it. I understand his perspective. Certainly, he feels very strongly about the weaponization of the Department of Justice and the FBI against him, and both during the lead up to his first term and during the Biden administration. And so he has very strong feelings, and understandably so. But I also think there are legitimate concerns about this type of fund and how it would be appropriated, how people would be applying to it. And for instance, somebody who committed an act of violence on January 6th and assaulted a police officer absolutely should never see one penny. And so, from my vantage point, if somebody has a legal claim against the government, if somebody feels that the government was overzealous in their actions against them, there is a legal process for that. And that has been, time in memoriam, and they can avail themselves of that process.

0: process. So from my standpoint, this fund shouldn't move forward. The acting attorney general made that clear yesterday in his testimony. I understand the president's perspective, and he went into great detail about why he feels the way he does. But I do think from the standpoint of Congress, obviously, there is concern about the way this fund would have been allocated and certainly operated. And I think, as I said, there's a legal process for people to undertake if they feel they have a legal claim against the government.
1: Yeah, I mean, Trump said, I love it. It's so important. It's a beautiful thing. He never said it's dead and it's not moving forward.
0: But he also didn't say that it was moving forward. And I think the acting attorney general made clear, the acting attorney general made clear that it is not. The speaker made clear this morning in conference that it is not. And I take them at their word for it.
1: Even though, I mean, Todd Blanche is the acting attorney general. He hasn't even been, you know, formally put in that role.
0: Sure, but in this moment, he is acting and has the authority, and he has said that it is not moving forward. And again, you're parsing some of the president's words here. The fact is, he did not say it was moving forward. He said why he believed
1: it
0: was the right thing. He said why he believed it was the right thing and said he deferred to the attorneys. The attorneys testified yesterday that it is not moving forward, and the speaker informed the House members this morning it is not moving forward.
1: You know, the fund itself was announced from the Justice Department. As you noted, there's already a legal venue if you think that you have been wrongly prosecuted by the federal government, by the Justice Department to pursue. But when they announced this, they did so in writing. Would you feel more comfortable if they could just put it in writing that it's not moving forward?
0: Sure. I think that would satisfy a number of my colleagues and probably you in the media. But again, I think the bottom line is there's not the support for it within Congress. And, you know, ultimately, there is a legal process that exists, and people should avail themselves of that process if they feel that they have been victim of a weaponized government. And there's no question, by the way, that weaponization did occur under the Biden administration. You had the Department of Justice calling parents domestic terrorists for simply attending a school board meeting. So there's no question that people were targeted by the Biden administration, and they should avail themselves of the legal process.
1: Hunter Biden might agree with you. He was prosecuted, of course, by his dad's own Justice Department. The one part, as Todd Blanche said yesterday, that the
0: for crimes that he committed, Caitlin. The Justice Department was not weaponized against Hunter Biden.
1: January 6th people, you're saying they didn't commit those crimes? Well, they're on camera. did commit the crimes.
0: Wait. Caitlin, respectfully, I've always said January 6th was wrong. I've always said that anybody that committed an act of violence on January 6th should be prosecuted. You threw Hunter Biden into the mix, trying to conflate all these things. Hunter Biden committed multiple crimes, including tax evasion, and had illegal possession of a gun. That's why he was prosecuted.
1: Yeah, and the January 6th people were prosecuted because they rioted at the Capitol and violated. I'm just saying
0: those that violently acted on January 6th and assaulted police officers, in my opinion, were rightly prosecuted. There are others that were prosecuted on January 6th that should not have been. And that is an individual case-by-case basis.
1: Can I ask you, the fund, as Todd Blanche said, is not moving forward. Do you support the fact that the addendum to that whole agreement that says the IRS can't audit the president or his family for past tax issues, that still stands? Are you okay with that?
0: Look, there was no question that the IRS, there was a situation there where there was an illegal leak of the president's tax returns, and he filed a claim, which he certainly has the right to do when the government is weaponized against him. From that vantage point of looking back at his taxes from years or decades back, no, I don't have a problem with that standing.
1: But the person who leaked them went to jail. I mean, does that

0: warrant
1: Right. They
0: immunity
1: committed.
0: from audits or investigations for the president and his family?
1: Well, number one, they committed a crime, right? So they were prosecuted. Number two, the president has been audited routinely for years and decades. So he was previously audited on many of these tax returns that now they would no longer be able to audit.
0: Right, but that's the point. I'm saying, so you're okay with him having immunity for those past audits? Because every president gets audited,
1: pretty much. They were previously audited, and they didn't find anything. So obviously, there's nothing really to review.
0: I don't think we know if that's true, though. The fact is, they didn't find anything.
1: Well, you certainly don't know that they did. And the fact is, if they did, the Biden administration, as we saw, would have tried to prosecute him on that if there was something there. With that being said, the IRS clearly did wrong when they released his tax returns in an illegal leak. And so this is part of a settlement. I don't have a problem with that. The fact is, the president had a legal claim.
0: Congressman Mike Lawler, thank you for joining us tonight.
1: Thank you.
0: My next source tonight is Andrew Weissman, who is the former lead prosecutor on the former special counsel, Robert Mueller's team. He is also the author of the new book that is now out. Thank you, Andrew Weissman, for joining us. It's great to have you here. What is your sense? I mean, just from what you've heard today from the president, what you've heard from the acting attorney general, of what the administration is doing with this fund. Do you think they're dropping it, or do you think they're dropping it because of the political blowback on Capitol Hill and maybe waiting until it passes?
2: Well, I don't know if they're going to sort of, you know, pull a fast one and just wait for the vote on the immigration bill and then change their mind. But it is worth noting and remembering, what's the reason for the fund? Why was it created? It's because Donald Trump brought a $10 billion personal claim against the government. And as he said, he's on both sides of that issue. And then we're supposed to believe that the settlement of $1.776 billion of his personal claim just vanished overnight to zero. And so he's now going to get $0. And I think to me that suggests that this really was never about a true settlement of a legitimate claim. And rather, what the judge in the case is looking into is whether this is really a fraud on the court, whether this was a sort of fictitious lawsuit brought to give it a veneer of legitimacy, to make it seem like this is a quote unquote settlement, when it really was just a way to get access by the Department of Justice to the judgment fund of $1.776 billion for this so-called settlement.
0: I mentioned to the congressman that Todd Blanche is not formally the attorney general yet. He's still serving and is in an acting capacity. A source tells my colleague, Kristen Holmes, tonight that the president is expected to nominate him soon, potentially as soon as tonight. We'll see if that happens. What do you expect to happen there if Todd Blanche does become the next attorney general?
2: Well, I think it would be a very interesting confirmation hearing because there's sort of two big issues that I think would be raised with him. One is this issue and the idea of what was the negotiation. In other words, this is supposed to be a private lawsuit brought by the president for something that happened to him personally. And what kind of adversity was there? In other words, why did the Department of Justice and the IRS not defend this case against the president's personal claim in the way they have defended very, very similar cases? That's sort of issue one. And then obviously issue two, which has really not been the subject of much discussion lately, is the fact that the Department of Justice is out of compliance with the Epstein Transparency Act, because there's still millions of documents that have not been turned over. And the position of the acting attorney general is that there are exceptions to that law that you really can't find in the law itself. And so I think those two issues would be substantial questions that people would have in his confirmation hearing.
0: Yeah. And as I mentioned, your new book, this is something you wrote, and I want to quote from it. You said, it is a crime to lie to shareholders. It is a crime to lie to Congress, but it is not a crime to

0: lie to the public. Lies of that sort are not even subject to civil liability or regulation. When you're arguing, you know, that you don't think that should be the case, what determination did you come to in your book?
1: I came to the determination that unlike other countries like England, Brazil, France, we have a system where if you lie to Congress, that is a crime. But if Congress lies to you, it is not. And that there is a reason that we're seeing politicians say things to us that we know are not true. In your last conversation, you pointed out, how can you say that the people on January 6th are victims when we saw the crimes ourselves? We heard from another clip that you played of the president, and putting aside his spurious attacks on you, he was claiming that there was victimization of the people on January 6th, but we saw with our own eyes what happened that day, and those people had due process. And I should just mention, there is a law that was pointed out by the congressman that Congress has said, if you are a victim, you can file for a claim in court. You know what you need to get money in court? You need to show that you won your court case, not lost it, and that the case was frivolous. Here, what the administration wants to do is give money to people in spite of the fact that Congress has already said to get money, you have to actually have won your criminal case and show that it was frivolous. So we're seeing examples of people who are saying things that are false to us, and we're not subjecting any of that to either civil or criminal liability.
0: Andrew Weissman, it's great to have you on the show. Thank you for being able to join us. And the new book is Liar's Kingdom, and it is available now. Thank you. Up next here for us on The Source, President Trump is insisting there is still a ceasefire in place in the war with Iran. His definition of what that meant and how it comes on the heels of, for the first time, the House voted to limit his war powers. Republicans actually joined Democrats in that remarkable review.
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0: We do have some breaking news tonight in what is a remarkable bipartisan rebuke of the president, with the House voting to end the war in Iran. Now, that doesn't mean it's going to happen, but here's what happened. Four Republicans crossed party lines today to pass what is known as a war powers resolution that would direct the president to keep U.S. troops from active hostilities with Iran unless he gets congressional approval. Early this morning, it came as Iranian missiles and drones were hitting Kuwait's international airport, killing one person and hurting more than 60 other people. That's according to government officials and their tallies. And it comes as Tehran says it's also targeting a U.S. base in Bahrain, as well as a vessel near the Strait of Hormuz. But the president today, as he was asked about whether or not this ceasefire is still in place, said yes.
1: Mr. President, given Iran's attacks on Kuwait, this latest attack on Kuwait, is the ceasefire with Iran still on?
2: Well, you know, there's a reason for everything. And we hit them pretty hard the night before, and actually last night. Some people would say they were slightly provoked because we took a strong action for a different reason. So they were reciprocating.
1: So how do you define ceasefire?
2: Pretty much the way it is. It's a different part of the world. You know, I'd say in that part of the world, ceasefire is when you're shooting in a more moderate manner.
0: My source tonight is David Sanger, who is the New York Times White House and National Security Correspondent. And David, great to have you here. I want to ask you about that comment. But on this war powers vote from the House tonight, you know, the House had delayed it as long as they could because Republican leaders, I think, knew this vote was coming. How do you think the White House is seeing this?
3: Well, Caitlin, they had to see this coming. Their support was crumbling. If you talked to members of Congress, Republican members of Congress, behind the scenes, they dislike the war for all the same reasons that you see in polls that Americans are concerned about gas prices, but also concerned about how the president has conducted this war with no congressional approval at all and ran right by the 60-day deadline. So it was only a matter of time before that crumbling became obvious. And it was interesting that the House leadership could not, you know, keep this thing put back together, you know, in one piece any longer. And they basically had to hold a vote that they didn't want to hold, that they'd pulled before, and they lost it just like they thought they would. And my guess is if it happens again, they'll probably lose it by a larger margin.
0: The president's definition of a ceasefire, what did that say to you today?
3: Well, it's not certainly the classic vision of what a ceasefire is. A ceasefire means the firing ceases. Now, have there been ceasefire violations around the world in times past? Absolutely. But if you were sitting in the Kuwait airport in the past 24 hours and you saw those drones hit and the place go up in flames, it probably didn't seem like much of a ceasefire. And the

0: president has got an elastic definition here, and he's got to, because he's in a position right now where the official line of the administration is that the ceasefire is still on. And if that ever came off, then he'd have to go back into military normal combat operations. And he clearly doesn't want to go do that, and the Iranians sense it.
1: Yeah, he certainly doesn't seem to want to do that. And the Secretary of State, Marco Rubio, was echoing that today in terms of about what we're actually seeing on the ground. He defended his position that he stated yesterday that the war is over, and this is how he put it today.
2: Okay, fine. We're taking you at your word. The war is over. Who won?
3: Well, first of all, you're not taking me at my word. It's a fact. We're no longer conducting sustained strikes inside of Iran to degrade their military because Epic Fury is over. We defined victory as destroying their defense industrial base, significantly reducing the number of missile launchers that they possess, significantly reducing their stockpile of drones. And we achieved all of those in addition to destroying what they had left of an air force and wiping out their entire conventional navy.
1: Do your sources say the war is over?
0: Well, the war certainly doesn't look like it's over if they've got these exchanges going back and forth. If the strait is still closed, which was a result of the war, it wasn't a cause of the war. But what struck me the most about Secretary Rubio's statement there was his description of what their objectives were. He's back to doing what the president was doing, which is saying all of these objectives are military. How many missiles did we destroy? Whether their navy's gone on. He's absolutely right about that. But that wasn't their objective when they started the war. The objective was to stop the nuclear program, to eliminate or limit the missile program, to stop their support for proxies, and to allow the Iranian people to rise up and take over a weakened government. That's not my list. That's the president's list on February 28th when he came out and announced that this was beginning. And you know, they're very sensitive on this point. I asked the president about this on Air Force One coming back from China. He erupted a bit at me on that topic. It's come up repeatedly since. And they are moving the goalposts here about what it was that the objectives of the war were going to be.
1: Yes, I believe you were accused of treason in asking that question.
0: That may have been, yeah.
1: David Sanger, great reporting as always.
0: Thank you
1: for joining us tonight. Up next here for us, as the president is in the middle of negotiating an end to the Iran war, one of his renovation projects in Washington is complete.
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2: This is CNN. Before he started taking questions from reporters inside the Oval Office earlier, President Trump spent several minutes touting one of his personal priorities of late. That is the current renovation of the Lincoln Memorial Reflecting Pool.
3: We have a big day today because this is, as you probably have been watching, today it gets completed. The pool gets completed at 4 o'clock, and the water will start to flow in. These are, I just had this done. You're getting a first glimpse, but that's your size compared. So those are compared to, those are among the tallest buildings in the world. So I'm very proud of it. Maybe I shouldn't say that before it opens. Maybe I'll open it. It'll leak like a sieve, but it's not going to leak. I'm very good at building things and constructing things. You're going to have the reflecting pool opened within hours. I mean, literally within hours. The water starts pouring in tonight. It's going to be beautiful.
2: This evening, CNN's crew captured workers putting the final touches on the reflecting pool, where the Interior Secretary Doug Burgum was on site before sharing online that water will be flowing in the reflecting pool shortly. My political sources are here tonight, including former Obama campaign advisor Amisha Cross and Republican strategist Shermichael Singleton. Shermichael, how do you think Americans see this in terms of time, money, effort, all that good stuff?
4: Probably isn't the best. The money aspect, cost of living, I get why my friends on the other side keep hammering that point home. But I do think there is an argument to make about beautifying the nation's capital. I'm reminded of a book from one of my favorite conservative philosophers, Sir Roger Scruton, who's no longer alive, titled The Aesthetic Understanding. And in that book, he writes about how beautifying a city essentially leads to understanding, and it leads to a sense of cohesion and belonging. And so in that conservative philosophical case, I think this is a good thing. But politically, I get why some people may say, is this the best time?
2: Amisha?
5: Yeah, I mean, the timing couldn't be worse. We're talking about people who can't afford the cost of housing. We're talking about people who can't afford the price of food. We're talking about people who can't afford gas and childcare. We always knew that Trump was Bob the Builder, essentially. This is a guy who built his career off of literally being someone who not only managed buildings, but wanted to go down in history as someone who created some of the most beautiful facades this country had ever seen. With that being said, he's trying to take that into the White House. His job is not the beautification of Washington, D.C. His job is leader of the free world. And right now, that is tanking very quickly. Just check his approval ratings.
2: Well, we talked about something that doesn't really happen here, which is pretty big pushback on Capitol Hill on the president. And now it's happened with the president's $1.8 billion DOJ fund. It's happened with the War Powers vote that happened tonight. And also the Senate stripped the ballroom funding that the president wanted out of that bill that they are working on today. I mean, the White House is blaming the Senate parliamentarian. But in terms of that, I mean, those are three things the president cares about where Republicans are saying no.
4: Yeah, sure. I think the priority of the Republican leadership right now is to focus on the midterms. And they're looking at the same internal and external polling as everyone else. And it does present some challenges and hurdles for my party on the House side and some select Senate races across the country. And so we want to draw a contrast to our friends on the other side about cost of living, affordability, and that sort of a traditional conservative message of less government, more entrepreneurship, supporting businesses, et cetera. It's kind of difficult to make that case when you're giving opportunities to folks on the left to say, yeah, that sounds good, but you're not focused on any of those things legislatively. So I think many senators, leadership looked at it and said, this isn't the timing. Let's get back to the kitchen table issues that will bode well for some of our candidates who are up for re-election.
2: Do you think Democrats are taking that moment and running with it enough? I mean, you look at polling. It's bad for Republicans. It's not great for Democrats either.
5: Yeah, I think that there are some strong Democratic candidates. The Democratic Party as a whole does have severe hurdles to overcome, not only in terms of image, but also in terms of fundraising and quite a few other things. There are still folks calling for the ousting of the DNC chair, for instance. But beyond that, the president has given the Democratic Party and Democratic candidates more

0: more than what they need to run away with the midterm elections. I think that, you know, the answer to whether or not that's going to last in 2028 is still yet to be seen. But the midterms are going to be, in effect, not only a rebuke of Donald Trump, but also, and I think more specifically, the cost of living crisis. This is a president who refuses to address it, refuses to acknowledge it, says that it doesn't really matter. And quite frankly, he doesn't even care about Republicans' performance.
1: Perhaps on the House side, but I think there's a chance that we could actually win back control in the Senate, thanks to your guy in Maine.
2: Can I ask one other thought on, and as we're talking about this, the UFC claw, as they call it, that is being built on the South Lawn. I actually took a picture of it today as we were going into the Oval Office, just so you can see what it looks like from the backside of the White House. I believe we have that picture. This is something that the president is now saying may be kept up permanently. Maybe not permanently, but he said past the UFC fight in terms of what this looks like. He's comparing it to the Eiffel Tower. When it was initially put up, it was not supposed to be there for a long time. People were not happy. Obviously, it's still there. Does that look like the Eiffel Tower to you, Michael?
1: Yeah, I don't foresee that. I think the president was just saying whatever was on his mind in the moment. Like, I'm biased here. I'm a big UFC fan. Misha and I were talking about this. I think this is great. I know a lot of guys who are excited about this, but this is a temporary thing. You have a good fight. It's publicized. I think a lot of people will tune in, and then the structure comes down.
0: Yeah, I think a certain demographic of America is going to pay attention. But for the most part, I mean, we're talking about America's 250th anniversary. This is a pretty wild thing to have as a showcase anyway. It has nothing to do with the origins of this nation, nor does it have anything to do with the celebration of the history of who we are and how we got here. More importantly, the facade is quite frankly atrocious.
2: Amisha, Michael, great to have you both here tonight. We'll see what it looks like next time you're both on. Up next, the votes are still being counted tonight in California. We're going to bring you the latest as a Republican may be on the ballot for governor in November. Plus, the reality star Spencer Pratt, he is still in the race for Los Angeles mayor right now. As we're still waiting on more votes to come in, my next source is actually another former reality star now running for Congress.
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0: is CNN.
1: Nearly 24 hours since polls closed in California, many of the state's primary races are still too close to call tonight. In the governor's race, the Republican in that race, Steve Hilton, who is the former Fox News host, who's been backed by President Trump, and the Democrat, Javier Becerra, who is a former official in President Biden's cabinet and also a former California attorney general, they both appear to be poised to face off this November. Meanwhile, in the mayoral race in Los Angeles, the current mayor, Karen Bass, has advanced to the runoff in November, but it's too early to tell who she is going to be facing. Between the progressive challenger in that race, Nathia Rahman, and the Republican, Spencer Pratt, who is a political outsider and a former reality TV star. My source tonight is also a former reality TV star who is seeking public office. Luke Gulbranson from Bravo's Summer House is a Democratic congressional candidate from Minnesota. And it's great to have you back here on The Source, this time in person as you're in Washington. You know, on Spencer Pratt, I mean, he has kind of taken the political world by storm, at least with his ads. He gets criticized most often for being a reality star. Why do you think he's resonating with some voters in L.A.?
2: Well, you know, I think it's obvious. I think people are fed up, right? And, you know, the reality star thing, people like to throw that around. But, you know, people are fed up. And I would, you know, say anybody that wants to roll up their sleeves, whether they are on reality TV or swing a hammer, if they want to make a difference, they should.
1: Do you believe it's an unfair thing? I mean, people obviously note it because it's an accurate former description for a lot of people. But I mean, as we've seen, the politics of former reality stars can run the gamut and they can have very different approaches to what they think should change, whether that's in Washington or in Spencer Pratt's case in Los Angeles.
2: Yeah, I mean, you know, I think when you look at reality television and you look at what's happening in D.C., the big difference there is that reality television is entertainment for people to watch. And what's happening in D.C. currently with Congress and our elected officials is it's affecting the decisions they make and the things they're doing are affecting the lives of the people that they represent. And that's the problem. That's why I'm running. And that's why Spencer's running.
1: Yeah. What has it been like for you since you've been in Washington? I mean, seeing Congress up close.
2: Yeah. I mean, listen, it's a special place. There's an energy, right, to it. It's been a treat being here. Obviously, I've been meeting with some people and walking around the Hill, and there's a lot of energy. I haven't seen any of the UFC stuff or anything that's been set up, thank God. You know, we have real-life problems and people across the 8th District where I'm running that, you know,

0: are worried about their health care and being laid off and the cost of living and $4.50 for gas. But, you know, our president is worried about UFC fights and spending money on a reckless war, $40 billion on a reckless war.
1: You know, one thing the president gets asked a lot is about the concerns that Republicans who are running, you know, some of them against you, have about what gas prices are, the effects of the Iran war, the impact it's having on people. I mean, how do you, and sometimes those Republicans seem to think that it's not registering with the White House, the real concern that voters have. We talked about gas prices the last time you were on. I mean, what has happened in the weeks since then?
0: Well, you know, I think what's interesting is that, you know, while we're in a reckless war, while we're having UFC fights at the White House and we're spending all this money while we've made cuts to healthcare, you know, Pete Stauber is nowhere. His independent voice that he ran on in 2018 is nowhere to be found. And the people across the 8th District are starting to see that, and they understand that, and they're sick of paying the gas prices, you know, at $4.50 a gallon. It's a big district. I mean, I go around on the campaign trail, and I drive a truck, and I can tell you that it's not cheap putting gas in that thing to get around either.
1: Yeah. Luke Gulbranson, thank you for being here tonight.
0: Thanks for having me.
1: Great to have you. And we'll be right back.
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0: 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You can now see television's biggest actors right here on CNN in a brand new season of Variety's Actors on Actors.
1: Because I'm thinking, these are movie stars that are coming into our sitcom.
2: Yeah.
1: And they would be so nervous. And I was really, I was so surprised by that.
2: Me too.
1: Because the audience, they were afraid of the audience.
2: Because what's the tone?
1: Right.
2: It's not theater. It's for TV.
1: Yeah.
2: It's not a movie. Mm-hmm. What the hell is this?
1: What is this?
2: And it's a good question.
1: It's a great question.
2: And I remember someone asked one time, and everyone was like, well, like, didn't know how to explain it. And I said, oh, just talk louder. Same intention, just
1: louder.
0: Variety's Actors on Actors is now streaming on the CNN app with new episodes dropping daily at 9 a.m. Eastern. Thanks so much for joining us here on The Source tonight. 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

0: The audience, they were afraid of the audience?
1: Well, because what's the tone?
0: Right.
1: It's not theater. It's for TV.
0: Yeah.
1: It's not a movie. Mm-hmm. What the hell is this?
0: What is this?
1: And it's a good question.
0: It's a great question.
1: And I remember someone asked one time, and everyone was like, well, like, didn't know how to explain it. And I said, oh, just talk louder. Same intention, just
0: louder.
2: Variety's Actors on Actors is now streaming on the CNN app with new episodes dropping daily at 9 a.m. Eastern. Thanks so much for joining us here on The Source tonight. 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
3: Tonight, an extraordinary rebuke. The House votes to rein in Donald Trump's powers against Iran as the war drags on. Plus, Donald Trump's party officially bucks him on the ballroom and the slush fund, which he suggests isn't dead.
4: Mr. President Trump, get engaged!
3: Also, in the Trump era, are Democrats moving away from purity tests for their candidates?
5: Folks, if your house is on fire, you don't ask whether the firefighter has problematic DMs.
3: And add George Santos to the long list of people facing legal scrutiny after getting a free pass from Trump. Live at the table, Bakari Sellers, Batya Ungar-Sargon, Sarah Matthews, Jason Rantz, and Anna Navarro. Americans with different perspectives aren't talking to each other, but here they do.
6: Good evening, I'm Abby Phillip in New York. Tonight, he's losing control. Donald Trump's party is starting to rebuke him left and right as he becomes more unpopular, along with his war, his economy, and his distractions. Over the last few days, Republicans have blasted his choice to lead the nation's intelligence agencies, choosing a man with no experience and revenge on his mind. Senate Republicans formally rejected any ballroom funding from their immigration bill. And even Trump's DOJ is backing off the $1.8 billion fund to compensate allies, which Trump says isn't over. And perhaps the most extraordinary rebuke, the House just voted to limit his war powers in Iran, with four Republicans joining Democrats in that vote. Now, it seemed that the things were getting rougher and the more unglued the president seemed to be today. That meltdown was pretty evident in the Oval Office, from sexist attacks to obsessing over his many renovation projects. The president losing this war powers vote in the House, I think, is a story of a couple of things. One, he's getting more unpopular with the public. This war is unpopular. But also, when you look at some of the people who voted against it, he's making enemies left and right in his own base in Congress, and that's showing up in some of these votes.
7: I mean, not in this vote. You have of four Republicans who decided to vote for this resolution, two of them are in swing districts, and I think that was a motivating factor. I mean, losing Thomas Massie, I don't think tells you anything.
6: But hey, when you have a slim majority, that's the point. It's not about what an ideal scenario it is.
7: Sure.
6: It's what do you need in order to get the vote?
7: But it's not a huge shift from where the Republicans generally
6: stand. It doesn't need to be, is my point.
7: Yeah. No. I agree with you on that. I'm simply saying it doesn't tell us much about the direction of the Republican Party and whether or not he's, quote unquote, lost control here. You lost four votes. Two of them you expected to lose. Two of them you lost for political purposes. It doesn't necessarily change the direction right now of where things stand. It can in the long term, but we'll see what ends up happening in the next steps. I think Marco Rubio, you know, obviously made the comments yesterday and again today about the war being over. I think they're setting up for this off-ramp in a more meaningful way. The bigger problem I think we face now here is we want this all to be over. The president wants this to be over as well. You've just made it a lot easier for Iran now to not take the negotiating seriously because now they're looking at what's happening in the House and saying we can wait this out just a little bit longer. He's lost the political backing that he had from his own party. We're going to continue to just dig in here, and that's a larger problem.
8: Well, I think it's less about Trump, and it's more about, Trump is unpopular, his war is unpopular, but we are now just 5 months away from a general election. Some of the primaries are now over, so they have switched over to general election campaigning, and this war nobody likes. And look, Marco Rubio can say as many times as he wants in as many languages as he knows that this war is over. I don't know any American who feels that the war is over. And I don't think Americans are going to feel that the war is over

0: when we're still seeing headlines about bombs in Kuwait and bombs in Lebanon and conversations with Netanyahu, and the gas prices are through the roof and the fertilizer prices are through the roof, and people can't make ends meet. So people don't feel that the war is over, do not believe that the war is over, and elections are in 5 months. Yeah.
1: Let me play that exchange that Marco Rubio had with Sarah Jacobs on Capitol Hill today.
2: If the war is over, I have a simple question. Who won?
3: First of all, epic theory is over, which is what you would consider the war. That operation is
2: so you concluded. Agree it's a war then?
3: No, those are hostilities. They called it a war.
2: Okay, fine. We're taking you at your word. The war is over. Who won?
3: Well, first of all, you're not taking me at my word. It's a fact. We're no longer conducting sustained strikes inside of Iran to degrade their military because epic fury is over. The second point is on the question of who won, I can tell you this. We defined victory as destroying their defense industrial base, significantly reducing the number of missile launchers that they possess, significantly reducing their stockpile of drones. And we achieved all of those in addition to destroying what they had left of an Air Force and wiping out their entire conventional Navy. Those are all gone. So I consider that victory.
4: That's not victory. In fact, that's a lie.
0: And that's not, how they were defining it four months ago.
4: The number one objective of going to Iran was making sure to prevent them from getting a nuclear weapon. Everybody around this table agrees that Iran does not deserve or need to have a nuclear weapon. The entire world actually probably agrees with that sentiment, or the overarching majority of them. He didn't articulate that one time in anything that he said. You know why? Because Iran was further away from a nuclear weapon under the JCPOA than they are today. And that's what this White House doesn't want you to understand. This is a failure when your number one objective is something that your Secretary of State did not even mention. We talked about the unpopularity of the president. I disagree with everybody else. The president is extremely popular with his base, period. But that's why you have all of these MAGA Republicans who are running in these general elections who are caught between a rock and a hard place, because you cannot be popular with the American people and be popular within MAGA. Those two things right now in this country cannot coexist because people are hurting.
5: I just want to point out, too, that something that you touched on was the biggest thing that Trump has been out there saying is that Iran cannot get a nuclear weapon, which is something I agree with wholeheartedly. But just today, the International Atomic Energy Agency said that the risk of Iran acquiring a nuclear weapon is much higher today than Correct. It was before the war. So if the war is somehow over, then why is the risk higher for them to acquire a nuclear weapon? So it doesn't seem like the war is, in fact, over. And then you couple that with the fact that I believe we're in a much worse position than we were before we entered this war, whether you look at gas prices skyrocketing, the U.S. being more isolated than ever before. We upset a lot of our allies by not really tipping them off to our plan to go after Iran. And I think that we're in a much weaker position. So actually, in fact, I can't see a place in which the war is over, no matter how many times Marco Rubio wants to speak it into existence.
4: If it's over and we did not meet our number one objective, the thing that Donald Trump hates to hear the most is that we lost. If this war is over and we did not accomplish our number one objective, we lost. The fact is, just as you stated, everybody understands the reason we went to Iran supposedly was to keep them from getting a nuclear weapon. And the Secretary of State today testified, and he didn't even mention that as one of the accomplished goals.
1: So, Bhatia, if none of that happens, if they say the war is over, but the war is really not over because we're not back to where we were before, the Strait of Hormuz is still closed, and Iran is still not prevented from having a nuclear weapon, how long will MAGA stand by this conflict?
6: Well, we're currently in a ceasefire in which the president is engaged in active negotiations to achieve what I totally agree with Bakari was the main objective of Operation Epic Fury. So the hostilities are over, we're in a ceasefire, and we are trying to achieve a deal that would prevent them from
1: that. We are still shooting at each other. Because we bombed Iran 2 days ago.
6: Trump
1: was
6: asked.
1: They are striking their allies now, so there are still hostilities.
6: Yeah, Trump was asked in the Oval Office how he defines a ceasefire, and he said, I think very funnily and very accurately, well, in that area of the world, it means you're shooting at each other a little bit less vigorously or something along those lines. I think that's accurate. So we don't know how this is going to end. The problem is that the American people who voted for Donald Trump are hurting. They are bearing the cost of this war disproportionately because they are the ones struggling to pay for gas and struggling to pay for food. And this is a big problem for the president, and I don't know how aware he is of that. So he has two competing

0: heating imperatives. He cannot get out without some sort of deal that is better than the JCPOA, and he has to somehow alleviate the pain and the suffering of working class Americans. In my view, the best way to do that is a stimulus check, and I don't know why this isn't on the table at all. I think he needs to give people a tariff rebate in order to get them through the summer months.
1: A tariff rebate.
2: How about just get rid of the tariffs?
0: Well, we brought in 200.
2: Weren't you an advocate for the tariffs?
0: Yes, exactly.
2: So why are you asking for a rebate?
0: That's exactly what a rebate is.
3: You can't give a stimulus check while inflation. Why you haven't done anything?
0: We brought in $200 billion in tariffs, and we should now take some of that money and give it to Americans who are struggling to pay for gas and groceries.
2: Actually, have to already be refunded because most of them were illegal.
0: It's not clear that they have to be refunded.
2: We know that they are already being refunded. The refunds are happening.
0: Companies are suing for refunds, but it's not clear that they're going to get them.
2: But
0: we brought in a bunch of money.
2: Tariffs are a good idea.
0: Yeah. I'm very glad we have that money.
2: Why would you have to rebate the money?
0: No, I mean.
2: Stimulus checks. That doesn't
0: What do you mean
2: sense.
0: Rebate the money? I'm saying we brought in a whole bunch of money, and we should now give that to working class Americans who are struggling to pay for gas.
4: But Trump thinks that the affordability crisis is a hoax.
0: The reason that gas is high is for a very noble cause, which is ensuring that the Iranians never get a nuclear weapon.
5: So we made things high through the tariffs, and then we're going to turn those tariffs.
0: No, we made things high through Iran.
5: Things were high before Iran.
0: Gas was under $3 a gallon. Gas was under $3 a gallon.
5: We're high before Iran.
0: I'm talking about gas and no, that's not true.
5: I'm talking about a bunch of things. I'm talking about your refrigerator.
0: The producer price index.
5: I mean, I don't know what bubble you live in where you think that the tariffs didn't increase prices.
0: The producer price index was down before Iran. Groceries and gas are now up because of Iran. Iran, as we all agree, ensuring that they not achieve a nuclear weapon is a noble goal. So Trump needs the leeway to get a good
3: inflation
0: deal.
3: Inflation was up before Iran.
5: Let's give him another Trump check.
6: Prices were clearly coming
0: down
6: on the whole. There were some
0: gallon.
6: Elements that were up. There's no doubt about that. But we're saying on average, on the whole, things were down. That is a fact.
3: But can we talk about just the strategy of Iran? Because what I haven't understood is how you go to war. Pete Hegseth, Secretary Rubio, and others, and you don't anticipate that they're going to close the Strait of Hormuz, which is a great deal. It bears a great deal of responsibility for the prices.
0: Why do you think they didn't anticipate it? Of course they knew they were going to close the Strait.
3: Because you just said we needed refunds. I mean, I don't understand how you can articulate one thing that says that the pain of the American people is unbearable, that Republicans are now touting for refund checks.
6: You're conflating two things, I think, in that case.
0: The president
6: has clearly said multiple times that he understood, and they understood that there was risk. Marco Rubio made that point, I think, earlier today. They knew that there were going to be some risks economically and politically, but they chose to make this decision because they think it's best for this world.
2: Trump has also said that they didn't think that they would shut down the Strait of Hormuz. He did say that.
6: Yes, he did. But that does not mean that they did not think that that was a possibility.
2: Well, no. I mean, he said they were given that information.
5: And he has also said there would be regimes.
6: But
5: he said Iranians would take their country back. He said that after they killed the Ayatollah, he said that there had been regime change. And I don't know anybody who thinks that there have been regime change. They may have other names. They may have other titles. But it is still the same Iranian regime.
2: And, of course, you know, the president makes this decision to go into this war thinking that Iran is just going to cave instantly, and they don't. And that's why we're still here several months later. But one other thing about today, you know, the president in the Oval Office really lost it on several occasions, including to our colleague Caitlin Collins, accusing her again of not smiling for whatever reason. Sarah, you've worked for him. What's behind it?
4: I will say that during my time working as deputy press secretary in the first Trump administration, Caitlin Collins was the one reporter that scared Kayleigh McEnany and President Trump the most. There would be times where Kayleigh McEnany wouldn't even call on Caitlin Collins at press conferences, at press briefings, because she didn't want to answer the questions, because Caitlin Collins is a very, very good reporter. She's the best at what she does. And I think that's why you see Trump go after her more ferociously than any other reporter in that room. And it is disgusting to watch him tell a woman that she needs to smile while doing her job. I've seen Caitlin smile plenty of times, but when she's asking someone a hard-hitting question, I don't think

0: that that means that she has to smile while doing it. And he brings it up time and time again, and it's these misogynistic attacks, not just against Caitlyn. You know, he told her today to be quiet while she tried to ask a follow-up question. We've seen him say, quiet, piggy, to a female reporter. Another great female reporter, I will add, someone I worked with during my time in the first Trump administration. And so I wish that this wasn't normalized and that we weren't desensitized to this type of behavior from the president, but it really is appalling. And I just want to give, you know, kudos to Caitlin Collins.
1: He called another reporter, said to her, are you stupid or something? I mean, just it's time after time after time. And I'll tell you, one of the things that really bothers me is that there is not more solidarity and outrage from the press in that room. Because I would like to think that if I was in that room and my colleague was being treated that way, I would say, screw you, I'm leaving, you go ahead and you cover yourself. Leave yourself here with OAN and with Fox News and let that be what your national coverage is. And that's why I feel that it is so ridiculous and hypocritical for people to go sit at a White House correspondents' dinner where Donald Trump is speaking, and we're supposed to be celebrating the free press, when practically on a weekly basis, we have to hear his rants against women who are doing their jobs as journalists. And that is why, even though it's just been rescheduled, I refuse to go. I refuse to go then, and I refuse to go now, because it makes no damn sense.
2: All right, we'll leave it there. Next for us, Republicans are also rebuking Trump on his ballroom, the slush fund, which the president won't definitively say is dead. Plus, George Santos is back again, and he's under investigation again, joining a long list of people facing legal issues after getting free passes from Donald Trump.
3: Hey, it's Billy Bush. 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
2: It's CNN.
3: The Republican rebellion keeps growing over some of the president's biggest priorities. Tonight, not only did GOP leaders scrap funding for his prized White House ballroom out of their immigration package, they're also threatening to kill his nearly $1.8 billion slush fund for his allies, and for good.
4: I think even DOJ knows that this was a bad idea, and what we need to do is provide finality. We got to either eliminate it, streamline it, guardrail it. It can't go in its current form, and if that's the only choice we should have, we should eradicate it.
3: Tillis says that he plans to introduce an amendment that would permanently shut down the fund by tying it to that massive immigration bill. But the president continues to fight for the fund, and he refuses to let the issue go.
5: Is the $1.8 billion DOJ fund dead, or is it on hold?
6: I'd have to ask the lawyers, I don't know. The weaponization fund, as far as I'm concerned, was a beautiful thing. It was something I didn't make it, but I heard that, I thought that was the greatest thing.
3: So not only is he vigorously defending this weaponization fund, but I just also want to remind people that even though DOJ has said they are not moving forward with it, they refuse to actually put that in writing, which is why Republicans are pushing back and saying we might have to do something about that.
7: I'm so glad to see this. I'm so glad to see them tank the weaponization fund, which was so gross. I mean, the idea that a person who beat up a cop could get compensation for that just disgusts me. And I'm so glad to see them not funding the ballroom. Like, as we said before, Americans are hurting. It's not the time to be doing these kinds of projects and asking the American taxpayer to pay for it. So good on the Republicans for saying, look, this stuff is not consistent with our values right now.
3: Let me play, actually, on the ballroom, let me just play what Scott Bessent said about the ballroom when he was questioned today.
8: There is no cost to the American people. If there is a new bill for the ballroom, the decorative part of the ballroom is privately funded, and everything that you were talking about.
9: The president requested $1 billion for the White House ballroom in our budget. He has spent $45 million on a military birthday parade. So
8: look, it goes on outside my office every day. I've watched it progress, and it is national security matters that the $1 billion is for.
9: That's ridiculous, and I think you know it.
3: National security matters. Meanwhile, just to point out, they're building an outdoor stadium outside the White House that is open air that the president is supposed to attend a UFC game at in a couple of
10: months.
3: Fight, excuse me.
10: You were about to just get roasted on that. I think that in your read, I think that it highlighted the fundamental problem and disconnect with Donald Trump and the rest of the American public at whole, and MAGA and the rest of the American public. You outlined his priorities. And right now his priorities are the water, the little water thing in front of the Washington Monument. The reflecting pool or whatever. And then his other priority is a ballroom. And then his other priority is a slush fund.
11: Don't forget the arch.
10: Oh, and the arch. And then you have the UFC stadium he's building. Like, none of that drives down prices. None of that keeps Iran from getting a nuclear weapon. None of that is actually the eye on the ball of what you want the president of the United States

0: to be doing. And for people who say you didn't vote for this, yes, you did. You knew this man had no leadership capability whatsoever when you elected him again. And this is what you get. You get his top five priorities as he sits here today. He had a whole diagram up with the little swimming pool in the front yard. And nothing that he does can actually improve the quality of life for most average Americans. Those are his top five priorities.
1: Yeah, so it's been an astounding level of tone deafness. Week after week, event after event, boondoggle after boondoggle, as the American people are having such a hard time making ends meet. It's just, you know, it's the convergence of the two things. The frivolity that's going on, and just the frivolity. F-R-I-V-O-L.
2: Those big words, right?
1: I know. Come on. The let them eat cake attitude going on frivolous projects on this side, on the White House side, on the Trump side, the grift, the family enrichment. It's one thing after another, the $40 million documentary by
2: Jason,
1: Melania.
2: Jason, you're shaking your head. Why are you
1: while
2: shaking
1: people
2: your head?
1: Can't pay for gas.
2: Why are you shaking your head?
3: Because it's an exaggerated reaction to this. This idea that this is like the biggest priority is obviously not true. Iran is his biggest
1: priority.
2: Let me ask you a question, though. Because he called that Oval Office impromptu press conference today. And can you tell me why he did?
3: Well, he talked to a bunch of reporters, which is kind of important.
2: What was the top issue on his mind that caused him to bring
0: the swimming
3: this
0: pool?
3: Do you believe he wanted to show the reporters a chart
2: that, by the way, he had shown them before of the size of the reflecting pool compared to skyscrapers?
3: Yes, I'm not moved by the fact that the guy who's interested and obsessed with real estate and projects is actually talking about this. This idea,
2: so
3: however,
2: you acknowledge that he's obsessed with real estate and projects.
3: Whatever. I think that is clearly something that he's interested in. I'm not arguing that he's not interested in this. I am, however, arguing that it's not his top priority. That is the kind of exaggerated reaction that I do think ends up dismissing legitimate concerns that you raise, specifically on Iran. You can talk about something without it being your number one priority.
2: Sarah,
3: we have to acknowledge that.
4: I will say, going back to legitimate concerns then, I do want to touch on something that Bhatia mentioned, which was the January 6th $1.8 billion slush fund, and how we know that if that does end up happening, that that money could potentially go to January 6th rioters. And that is something that I have been encouraged to see Republicans actually finding their backbone and pushing back on and saying, no, we don't want to see this slush fund happen. And
3: it's dead.
4: But he says it's not.
3: No, he did not say it's not dead today. He just literally didn't use the words.
4: He said, I love it. He talked all about January 6th and his crowd sizes and how it was a day of love and celebration.
3: He said it was killed by the courts.
4: And friendship. He said people were crying.
3: But he's going to
4: do everything in his power to make it happen because he does want to see his.
2: I don't need a Ouija board to try to figure out what Trump means or what he doesn't mean. The courts didn't kill it. So the issue now for Republicans is going to be, what are they going to do about it? And some of them are actually considering passing legislation that would make it permanent, that slush fund never exists. I also want to just point out one other thing. The Bill Pulte thing at DNI, choosing the director of national intelligence who has zero qualifications, that seems to be like the next frontier for where Republicans are going to really start to lose it on this administration in terms of the pushback.
4: He has one qualification, which is blind loyalty. So I know that so that's exactly what Trump wants, though, in that role. He doesn't care about national security credentials, doesn't care that the guy doesn't have any experience in intelligence, has never had a security clearance, no geopolitical connections, as far as I know. But that is the one thing that he wants. And he wants someone in that role to go after his perceived political enemies. We saw him do it with Tulsi Gabbard as well. And obviously now she is left. And so he wants to fill that vacancy with someone who will be willing to carry those things out.
0: The very practical political problem goes back to something that Abby said earlier, which is that you now have Cornyn. You now have Cornyn. You now have Cassidy. You now have Tillis. You have these individuals who kind of have this unbridled sense.
2: Well, you do have Thune too, because he's not a fan of Bill Pulte.
0: Well, that means
2: he's not leaving Congress, but he's also not a fan.
0: I have a feeling that Bill Pulte is going to have a rough ride to getting that DNI spot.
1: And it's not just the loyalty; it's the second part that you mentioned is the vindictiveness. Mm-hmm. He has proven himself to be this, an operative. A Trump toady who will not only be loyal, but will use government

0: against Trump's enemies, right? We saw what he did with the housing agencies and Letitia James, and that's why he wants him there. But also remember, this DNI position, it was created after 9/11. Some of these senators that are still there are old and were there when these laws were created, which was, you know, I remember the first DNI officer. It was John Negroponte, an intelligence officer, somebody with impeccable credentials. So I think even for Republicans, it is galling that we would give this DNI position to somebody who is an unqualified, vindictive, you know, Trump bootlicker.
1: And we've seen Trump abuse the system with making them an acting person as well.
2: Next for us, are Democrats putting too much weight in purity tests when it comes to picking candidates? We'll debate that next.
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2: This is CNN.
3: Tonight, in the Trump era, do Democrats need to abandon purity tests? Scott Galloway says in the case of Graham Plattner, Democrats ought to.
4: Every election is a choice, not a marriage proposal. We're not hiring a priest. We're hiring a senator. Do you want to make sure that women's rights aren't continue to be rolled back? Do you want a more responsible economic policy? Do you want different approaches to labor that raise the wages of nurses and students? Do you want something regarding fiscal sanity? Do you want to have a check against the unfettered, unprecedented corruption? But we're going to talk about tattoos and sexting. I mean, the obsession with personal purity has become a luxury belief. And it, folks, if your house is on fire, you don't ask whether the firefighter has problematic DMs.
3: Plattner, the Democrat running for Senate in Maine, has faced significant controversy over a series of offensive online posts that he's since apologized for and a tattoo that is widely recognized as a Nazi symbol that he's since covered up. Over the weekend, it was revealed that Plattner shared sexually explicit messages with multiple women in the early days of his marriage. Now, before we begin, I want to mention that Bhatia's new book is out this week, The Jews and the Left. You can pick it up wherever books are sold. But I want to go back to what Scott Galloway was saying, because I feel like, fine, if you want to have that perspective, then you need to stop complaining about people voting for Donald Trump, because that's exactly the rationale that people on the right have when they vote for Trump.
5: But they're not going to stop. That's actually your choice.
6: That, right? The choice that voters in Maine have and voters in Maine will make is whether they vote for a very flawed candidate in Plattner, very flawed. I think
5: so many
6: different things that he has done I find morally reprehensible. But do they vote for the guy who's flawed, or do they vote for the woman, the senator, who has voted 90% for the president, with the president, who is even more flawed, who has 24 plus accusations of sexual misconduct, boast about sexual assault.
3: But you can't, if you're saying that there's no moral test anymore, you can do whatever you want.
6: You don't think Trump has changed
3: does that not just create a permission structure for people on the right to say, hey, put aside the several marriages, the grab them by their you know what. He's going to outlaw abortion. He's going to do all these things that we care about, lower taxes. That's why we voted for him.
7: I hear Galloway, and I'm somebody who believes in giving people grace, right? I don't ever want to look at anybody on their worst day, but people deserve grace and we should give ourselves more grace. I think he was conflating, though, that when we talk about purity tests in the Democratic Party, most times we're talking about policy and ideological purity. We're talking about progressives saying, oh my God, he's not progressive enough, so our tent continues to constrict. We're not necessarily talking about the fact that Donald Trump has put the moral and ethical ground of elected officials in hell. Like, that's the bar, somewhere in hell. And so it's very, very, very low for anybody to, like, eclipse that. I don't want Nazis, regardless of if they're going to vote with me, like, on wearing my jersey. I don't. And I don't know Graham Plattner. I think that's his name. I don't know everything about him. But I do know that Ken Paxton is extremely flawed, like, beyond flawed. Like, he has character issues. I do know that we see Andy Ogles just yesterday talking about not gay marriage, but just being gay in this country is an abomination. So I think that we have to get back to a point where, and I say this to people all the time, I say being a pastor and being an elected official are the only professions in this world where people expect more from you than they expect from themselves. And we used to have individuals who were in elected office who had some modicum of respect and dignity. I would like to get back there, but I'm not, to agree with Galloway a little bit, I'm not about unilateral disarmament either.
5: There's a few issues here. Number one, this is a guy who the Democratic base chose before the primary season even took place, and there was actually a vote. So there was plenty of time.

0: to go with someone who doesn't have a Nazi tattoo, to your point. Like, they're making a choice. I think if this was someone with a KKK tattoo, the Democratic Party would not be embracing it the same way. This is a different Democratic Party and its relationship to Jews and Israel. It just is. And I think that they're willing to give up certain kinds of morals that they used to hold, all because they've been deeply broken by the threat of Donald Trump in their eyes. This is not someone who's just deeply flawed. He has a Nazi tattoo. He has a Nazi tattoo. And I think that that goes far beyond someone who is simply flawed. None of this started during Donald Trump either. I think that when it comes to the sexting and whatnot, I don't think people care anymore. I think they should. But that's not a Trump thing. I seem to recall a certain president who was in the Oval Office who had sex with an intern.
1: Just got rid of Swalwell because of
0: I was wrong about
2: Al Franken. By the way, Senator Franken, I was completely wrong about you. I jumped on this bandwagon. There was a purity test.
0: But Eric Swalwell is a good example of this. The story that came out was everyone knew. This was the quiet secret. Everyone knew. So they allowed it to continue for a very long time, regardless of his potential victims. I think that's the real issue here. It is just beyond bizarre that the Democrats
2: Can you do me one favor and stop saying the Democrats? Because I recall
0: it is the Democrats. No, I mean, in this case,
2: you literally had

0: Democratic Party would not be embracing it the same way. This is a different Democratic Party and its relationship to Jews and Israel. It just is. And I think that they're willing to give up certain kinds of morals that they used to hold, all because they've been deeply broken by the threat of Donald Trump in their eyes. This is not someone who's just deeply flawed. He has a Nazi tattoo. He has a Nazi tattoo. And I think that that goes far beyond someone who is simply flawed. None of this started during Donald Trump either. I think that when it comes to the sexting and whatnot, I don't think people care anymore. I think they should, but that's not a Trump thing. I seem to recall a certain president who was in the Oval Office who had sex with an intern.
1: The Democrats just got rid of Swalwell because of precisely.
0: Well, no, I'm sorry. The Democrats only.
2: Hold on, hold on. About Al Franken. By the way, Senator Franken, I was completely wrong about you. I jumped on this bandwagon that was a purity test.
0: But Eric Swalwell is a good example of this. The story that came out was everyone knew. This was the quiet secret. Everyone knew. So they allowed it to continue for a very long time, regardless of his potential victims. I think that's the real issue here. It is just beyond bizarre that the Democrats
2: Can you do me one favor and stop saying the Democrats? Because I recall...
0: It is the Democrats, this case.
2: You literally had an individual in the United States Congress sleep with an intern, destroy her life, to the point where she committed suicide and set herself on fire.
1: It wasn't an intern. It was a staffer.
2: Excuse me. So,
0: Anna Paulina was the one who was leading the charge.
2: Let me just back up real quick. What I'm saying to
1: we
2: have an issue in the American body politic, and it does not do its service to have this conversation if you're going to make it about partisanship. Because I can tell you that there are warts on both sides. For example, you want to talk about anti-Semitism? Did you hear Thomas Massie in his
0: Thomas
2: concession
0: Massie
2: speech?
0: Is an anti-Semite.
2: Did you hear that?
0: I said that from the beginning. I said the same thing with Marjorie Taylor Greene.
2: But he has
0: I'm not viewing it as political.
2: I'm
0: calling
2: Marjorie
0: out
2: Taylor
0: the anti-Semitism
2: that,
0: when it exists.
2: Believes that Jews control the weather from
0: which
2: lasers.
0: Which is why, from the beginning, I was someone who called her out. She has been suddenly embraced by some in left-wing media because she's suddenly anti-Donald Trump.
2: My point to you is that this is a cancer that does not strictly affect the left arm or the right arm.
0: 100%.
2: This is a cancer that has completely corroded our body.
0: Which party is embracing
3: Platt? Let me let Batya have a moment.
4: Well, I'll just say my grandfather's whole family was murdered in the Sobibor concentration camp. Graham Platner doesn't just have a Nazi tattoo. For 18 years, he had a tattoo of the concentration camp guards on his chest, and he knew what it was. He knew what it was. And to hear people compare that to anything else in the public sphere in America is insane. And it is insanely offensive. These people who are defending him called me and every other MAGA person a Nazi for 10 years because we voted for someone who we thought would improve the lives of working class Americans. And now they are lining up and defending a guy who had a Nazi tattoo, which he knew about, for 18 years. It is so insane to act like anything Donald Trump did was anywhere close to having a Totenkopf on his chest for 18 years. This guy is a Nazi, and Democrats are lining up behind him because they think he can win.
2: Batya, when we talk about the depths of hell, this is what I mean. People become desensitized to it because I take your point about Graham Platner and his Nazi tattoo and how offensive that is. I can also tell you that when somebody says that with a woman, all you have to do is grab her by the you-know-what, right? Talking about sexual assault as a husband, as a father, as those type of things, then that actually takes you to this point where I just say that the body politic as a whole, I'm not talking about oppression Olympics. I'm not saying that this one is worse than this one or this person is worse than that person. What I am saying, though, is the body politic has become corrosive. And so, yes, I can call Graham Platner a Nazi who does not deserve to be in office. I can also say that if you admit or talk about grabbing women by the vagina, you should not be president of the United States.
5: I will say, I think we're all in agreement here. I think that when it comes to, we shouldn't be comparing like apples and oranges.
2: Correct.
5: Of this is worse than that. But
2: call it what it is.
5: What at the end of the day, what the problem is and why Americans are so fed up with our politics is the hypocrisy, because both sides are guilty of it, of making excuses for bad behavior from candidates on both sides.
4: No, but I'm
5: and I
4: sorry.
5: Think, wait,
4: it's
5: let me finish my
4: sides.
5: Point. Let me finish my point. Batya, let me finish my point.
3: Real quick. Let me finish my point.
5: I'm going to finish my point.
4: The other side has a Nazi, and they're defending him.
3: Batya, let me let her
5: finish. We could go all day, and I could rattle off every bad thing that Trump has ever said or done, and we could compare all these things. But what I'm trying to get at, my main overall point, is that we would all be

0: lot better off of, instead of making excuses for candidates and excusing this type of behavior, whatever it is from either side, that we stopped constantly lowering the bar and we held them to a higher standard. Because I agree with Bakari's point that there is a level that we do, I think, need to see from our politicians. We want our children to look up to our president, to look up to our senators, our congressmen, our congresswomen, and want them to be someone that they can look up to and inspire them and be a role model for them. And I don't think that we're seeing that, not just from Trump. I think there's that could apply to many politicians nowadays.
1: All right, we'll leave it there. Next for us, Trump commuted his sentence and now he is under legal scrutiny yet again, this time for insider trading. And George Santos is not the only person in trouble again after the president intervened.
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3: It's CNN.
4: Tonight, former New York Congressman George Santos is once again making headlines, this time under federal scrutiny for suspicious activity on prediction markets. Santos, who went to prison last year on federal fraud charges, had his sentence commuted by Donald Trump after serving less than 3 months of a more than seven-year sentence. He joins a growing list of Trump allies who have found themselves back in legal trouble after receiving free passes from the president. Santos released a statement on X just now saying, to the hundreds of reporters calling me through the night, which I'm sure is his favorite thing, he says, stop. My legal team and I were made aware by a report from NPR yesterday that DOJ might be looking into me. So now my legal team is in contact with the DOJ to see what's going on. He says, the basis of this accusation is preposterous, and I look forward to supplying any information asked of me to any agencies or inquiries. Until then, media, please do not inquire.
5: I swear to God, this guy is like herpes. He goes dormant for a while, and then he keeps coming back.
6: That was
5: we just cannot
6: analogy.
5: Get rid of him.
6: But I mean, that was you a know, prime time analogy.
5: It is. I mean, but the things that he will do for money, right? The things
4: allegedly.
5: Well, no, some of them were not alleged. Well, he was convicted
4: in this case,
5: campaign fund misuse. Was that not what the conviction was for? And then there's the cameo stuff, and now is what's it called?
7: Let's acknowledge this one's funny. It is. It's funny. It's amusing. It's wrong. It highlights some of the problems with Kalshi and any of these online betting markets.
5: Jason, there's professional athletes that have been indicted.
7: I know.
5: For
7: should pretty be punished
5: much
7: because they actually go for law. It is funny
4: but
7: because it's George Santos.
5: But it's illegal.
4: A pattern.
7: I'm not saying it's not
4: it's
7: illegal.
4: It's also a pattern because not just for George Santos. It's not just a pattern of fraud for George Santos, if it's true. It's also a pattern of Trump commuting sentences or pardoning people and then those people going on to reoffend. He said, literally, he pardoned someone two times, and then they reoffended. A drug dealer who was sentenced whose sentence was commuted was found guilty of violating the terms of his release. Jared Kushner's friend, who pleads guilty to stalking in a case involving his ex-wife after getting a Trump pardon, so on and so forth. So this is kind of happening.
5: They just arrested the guy, the soldier, who was in the armed services, who was part of the Maduro operation, and used
4: over
5: inside knowledge to gain these
6: betting systems. I think that a lot of Americans are kind of because George Santos is just something that we can laugh about because he is a unique character in American politics. But also, you know, you have people who've made you see it every day. You see a new story about people who bet on the strikes in Iran. Right. And how do they get that information? And all of a sudden they make $600,000-$700,000 on just betting on strikes because they have some proximity or some closeness to somebody over there. So it's something that they need to crack down on. Certainly.
8: I will say, too, I mean, yes, George Santos is a joke. And this is kind of funny to laugh at, thinking that he bet on Kalshi on something related to himself while being a Polymarket spokesperson. But I do think that
6: that's a funny
8: which is ridiculous. But what I will say is, I mean, this is the least surprising thing, like, it's in other news, fork found in the kitchen. I mean, he is a crook. And so Trump should have never pardoned the guy in the first place. This was bound to happen again. He's just a fraudster. And I will say that Trump shouldn't have pardoned plenty of other people that he has given pardons to related to fraud. And there have been dozens in this second term.
4: All right. Next for us, the panel is going to give us their nightcaps disclosure edition. We'll be right back.
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3: And this is CNN.
4: Given that we are in the middle of primary season and given that scandals and 11th hour revelations are rocking the news cycle, what's something that you'd be reluctant to disclose if you were running for office? Jason, you're up.
5: Oh, okay. This is difficult for me. I was a fan of New Kids on the Block when I was younger. I like their music. I'm sorry.
6: Yeah, that's the spot.
5: I hope you will forgive me and vote for me.
4: Yeah, they were like the third best boy band.
7: Yours is so much more innocent than mine. I occasionally do enjoy a drunk cig. Sue me. And okay. If my parents are watching, that was a joke. And I just lied. Don't worry.
6: Where do you get
7: and
6: if kids
7: are watching, don't smoke.
8: Okay, I'm horrified. I don't even know what a drunk cig is. Is that
7: like when you're a cigarette? Drunk and you want one cig?
4: We're running out of time. Go ahead, Anna.
8: What's nothing. I'm gonna confess that every camera operator wants us to be over so that they can go watch the Knicks right now.
4: No. You didn't hear that, Bakari.
6: Confessions? No. Deny. We don't have confessions. That's it. Deny.
8: We don't do confessions.
4: Fatia.
9: Yes, I have a new book out. It's called The Jews and the Left, and it's about why Jews became Democrats in America and why the left turned on them. And Abby, I wrote a quick inscription to you for Abby Phillip. Yes, thank you so much for all your kindness and providing a space where healthy civil debate can flourish. God bless and protect.
4: Oh my gosh. Very nice. Oh wait, no kidding. Well, thank you, Bontia.
8: You want to confess something or are you ready?
4: We gotta go. I'm confessing that it's time for the next show. Everyone, thank you very much. Thanks for watching Newsnight. Laura Coates and I live starts right now.
10: Well, tonight, the House tells Trump, end the war with Iran. Republicans breaking ranks to back Democrats in a formal vote. Will the Senate back it? I'll ask Senator Cory Booker that and much more tonight. Plus, Trump expresses his love for the nearly $1.8 billion fund that was supposed to be dead. Now he's not so sure it's actually gone. Plus, election night part deux. We're tracking a new result in the race for California governor and L.A. mayor that could lead to some surprises. Tonight on Laura Coates Live. Well, my opening statement tonight, straws meet camels' backs. President Trump is making life impossible for Republicans, and now they're trying to make it impossible for him. Four of them just crossed party lines to tell the president they're fed up with the war with Iran. They joined House Democrats in successfully voting to rein in Trump's war powers. Now, they're basically telling him, you got to get our approval if you want to keep this conflict going. Now, this still has to get through the Senate, mind you. But it is Exhibit A in the Republican headache that Trump is creating for himself. And now he's giving his party yet another reason to get mad. Exhibit B.
11: Is the $1.8 billion DOJ fund dead or is it on hold?
12: It's, I'd have to ask the lawyers, I don't know. Weaponization fund, as far as I'm concerned, was a beautiful thing. It was something I didn't make it, but I heard that, I thought that was the greatest thing.
10: Yes, that anti-weaponization fund that appeared dead looks like maybe it's still got a pulse. And that's not all he said.
12: People that went there with love, they went there with love. You know, when I made that speech early in the day, tremendous crowd. There was so much love and friendship. It was the most amazing thing. People were crying.
10: Need I remind you that this is what January 6th actually looked like. Cries of a very different kind. Not of love and friendship, but of the pain of being crushed by rioters wielding a police shield. And that was just one example. And no doubt, Trump's back from the dead, maybe zombie fund, is going to have Republican heads spinning. A lot of them were furious when it was even announced in the first place. And they're going to be furious now because they were being told by the administration that it was dead in the water. Not just on pause, finished. It was Monday that the DOJ backed off the fund, saying it would abide by the judge's ruling that blocked it. And then it was yesterday when the acting attorney general, Todd Blanche, sounded like a broken record when he kept saying this.
13: We're not moving forward with the fund. We are not moving forward with the fund, period. We are not moving forward with the fund.
14: Not moving forward ever.
13: Correct. We're not moving forward with the anti-weaponization fund.
14: Okay.
10: That was Tuesday. We've learned tonight that Trump is expected to nominate Blanche for the job. I mean, not the biggest shock in the world, I know. But will that come back to haunt him in a Senate confirmation, for example? Well, that gets us to Exhibit C. This guy, Bill Pulte, Trump's new acting director of national intelligence. Someone with zero known experience in national security, who is best known for trying to push prosecutions of the president's enemies. And the GOP response, that tells you plenty. And it's coming in a couple different forms. You've got the Republican senators who are leaving Congress.
15: I see no evidence of any qualifications for that job.
16: I think he's the worst form of sycophant and advisor to the president that is going to hurt the president's legacy.
10: And then there's the ones who aren't leaving.

0: Don't know much about his background. I'm waiting on the administration to explain to us credentials.
1: I got to tell you, I just don't have a lot of background on him.
2: I have no observations on the matter.
3: And that's the sound of Republicans turning no comment into a survival strategy. With me now, Democratic Senator from New Jersey, Cory Booker, who, of course, is a member of the Foreign Relations Committee and the Judiciary Committee as well. Senator, it's good to see you. You know where I want to start. I want to start with this vote in the House to end the war in Iran. You know, four Republicans joined Democrats to get it passed. Can you get it passed in the Senate?
4: Yeah, we actually did right before we left. About 9 weeks ago, I organized with about four or five other Democrats to force votes every single week. And we started picking off more and more Republicans, as you see some of them lose their primaries and be liberated from Donald Trump's sway. And where it's giving us some momentum. And so I think we can pass this one over here because we already did one of our own. And that would put something on his desk, which would be a further highlighting of the fact that the People's House and the United States Senate are against this war, along with the majority of the American people.
3: You know, it sort of remains a bit of a contested legal issue of whether lawmakers could force the withdrawal of troops, even if you are able to do it. But I wonder if it's your opinion that Trump can just simply walk away without any deal whatsoever and that Iran would return the strait to normal. What's possible here?
4: Yeah, well, look, this is one of the most catastrophic mistakes I've seen a president make in my lifetime. He took us to an unconstitutional war that made the regime not leave, but become more extreme, that still has them holding on to their highly enriched uranium, that has cost tens of billions of U.S. dollars, and unfortunately also resulted in the closing of the Strait of Hormuz and causing all of us to pay significantly higher gas, food, and other costs. So American people are paying for this mistake, and he has no real off-ramp. He is in a stalemate. The most powerful nation on the planet is in a stalemate with Iran. And so all his protestations that he somehow devastated that country and won this war, it has been a colossal failure by his own measure. And I believe that it's only going to get worse before we ultimately find an end to this. And again, the American people are paying for it.
3: Let's talk about what may or may not be the end to something, because it does not sound like the president wants the anti-weaponization fund to really go away, even after the acting AG Todd Blanche told lawmakers the fund is dead. The president said he loves the fund. Who are the American people supposed to believe on this?
4: Well, what I say is believe what you know is true. When Congress passes legislation to stop this smash and grab fund, this corrupt fund that not only gives $1.776 billion to people who beat police officers in January 6th and others, but also gives him the right to have violated U.S. tax law and get off scot-free with immunity. So this is absolutely wrong, and we plan on holding Republicans to account for it, because it's not just that Donald Trump is doing all these horrible, outrageous things. What is really bad is the Republicans who control the House and the Senate who've been allowing him to do so. History will look back not just on one of the most disastrous presidents of all time, but they will look back at his enablers as well. It is time to hold the Republicans in Congress accountable also.
3: And what would that look like, having them vote for legislation that would put the nail in the coffin on this legislatively?
4: Exactly, exactly. And we're going to try to force those amendments tomorrow in what's called a Votorama. We're going to do everything we can to try to force them to take a vote so we can pass legislation to make what he's, this corrupt thing he's doing, absolutely impossible. Now, that's not going to stop his crypto corruption. It's not going to stop his ballroom and vanity projects like the Ark. It's not going to stop his sons from making literally hundreds of millions of dollars grifting off the government. We should be stopping those things, too. But at least this one point of corruption, we may be seeing enough Republicans having a backbone to say this is wrong in any context by any president in any party. And I'm hoping that will give us some momentum to stop his other massive corruption in which he's enriching himself as we are all getting poorer with the higher prices he's caused.
3: You know, there's a source that is telling CNN that the president is soon expected to officially nominate Todd Blanche to be the attorney general. And today he actually expressed a lot of confidence in Blanche. Here's what he said.

0: Todd's doing a very good job at DOJ.
1: Will he be attorney general, or have you decided?
0: I think he will, yeah.
1: You haven't got someone else in mind?
0: No.
1: Not Ron DeSantis?
0: No, I wanted to see how he's received. You know, we put him as acting, and he's done a very good job.
2: So he described an audition, essentially, with the stakes this high. I mean, do you think that Blanche has the votes in the Senate to be confirmed as the permanent attorney general?
3: No. I mean, look, first of all, this is a man that's been involved in investigating the chairman of the Fed, investigating former people that the president has perceived as his enemies, and they're weaponizing that agency.

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1: Source that is telling CNN that the president is soon expected to officially nominate Todd Blanche to be the attorney general. And today he actually expressed a lot of confidence in Blanche. Here's what he said.
2: Todd's doing a very good job at DOJ.
3: Will he be attorney general, or have you decided?
2: I think he will, yeah.
3: You haven't got someone else in mind?
2: No.
3: Not Ron DeSantis?
2: No, I wanted to see how he's received. You know, we put him as acting, and he's done a very good job.
1: So he described an audition, essentially, with the stakes this high. I mean, do you think that Blanche has the votes in the Senate to be confirmed as the permanent attorney general?
4: No. I mean, look, first of all, this is a man that's been involved in investigating the chairman of the Fed, investigating former people that the president has perceived as his enemies, and they're weaponizing that agency. They've even gone after United States senators. So this is a guy that's wholly unqualified. His only qualification, which seems to be all that President Trump wants from people, is that they are willing to do his bidding and that will act like his own personal attorneys, which he was, and not like somebody upholding the highest law enforcement office in the land.
1: Well, he does have legal experience, obviously. He's been in law firms. He's been a prosecutor. He has been in this position as well. But sounds like your point is not so much the qualification as much as the priority of loyalty he would place over what is legally necessary.
4: Exactly. I've asked my Republican colleagues who I have friendships with. They know it's outrageous that the Justice Department is being used right now to go after Donald Trump's perceived political enemies, really, from the chairman of the Fed to senators that are my colleagues, that we know that this is out of bounds. And so this is a serious office with serious responsibilities. This is not a serious person and does not have the kind of law enforcement experience that we should want from somebody in that job.

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3: Necessary.
4: Exactly. I've asked my Republican colleagues who I have friendships with. They know it's outrageous that the Justice Department is being used right now to go after Donald Trump's perceived political enemies, really, from the chairman of the Fed to senators that are my colleagues, that we know that this is out of bounds. And so this is a serious office with serious responsibilities. This is not a serious person and does not have the kind of law enforcement experience that we should want from somebody in that job. With him and Kash Patel at the helm of our public safety, all of us should be worried.
3: You know, your description could almost apply to the next person I'm going to ask you about, because this has even Republicans scratching their heads, and that is Trump's pick of housing regulator Bill Pulte as the acting director of national intelligence. Now, you know, that job requires national security experience, which he does not appear to have. And Senator Tillis called him an incendiary attack dog. Of all the concerns that I'm sure you have, what are the immediate ones that you would have about him being in this role?
4: Look, I live in Newark, about 10 miles away from Ground Zero. That job was created out of the horrors of 9/11 and the understanding that if we had someone who was collecting and analyzing and comparing multiple streams of national intelligence, we might have been able to stop that. So forget all the politics. At the end of the day, we're all Americans, and we should want somebody in that job who is up to keeping us all safe from the nightmares, many of which we have been able to foil in the past that we just don't even know about. And so my heart is hurting right now that this president yet again shows us that in public safety and national security positions, from Hegseth to Blanche to Kash Patel, he's putting unqualified people in these places. And this guy, in such an important job, should send a chill to all of us who worry about safety, especially at a time that we're in a war with Iran, who is the global number one sponsor of terrorism. This is a dangerous man that he's putting in a place, and Donald Trump is proving to be a dangerous president to the safety and the security of the American people.
3: I wonder if your description will ensure that other Republicans, or Republicans more broadly, convince him to step down or pull back on that particular nomination. Let's talk more about, though, what's happening in Alabama, because obviously, you know, voting rights so close to my professional heart, obviously, and the Supreme Court cleared the way for Alabama to use its preferred congressional map, which a federal court, Senator, previously stopped them from using for discriminating against black voters. Now, Governor Newsom put it this way, in all caps: the court's legitimacy is earned, and they are burning it to the ground. Do you agree?
4: Well, this court has no legitimacy. It's the most corrupt court we've ever seen. We know this because they receive from billionaires lavish gifts, from Clarence Thomas's RV to the vacations that they all take, with right-wing conservative ideologues who have interest in the matters before this court. This is a highly corrupt court. And what they're doing, they're saying that you can use race as a pretext for law enforcement stops. They said it's okay to racially profile. But here we're going to allow states like Alabama to roll back voting protections that have really only been in place for one generation. My parents grew up before the Voting Rights Act was passed.
3: Mine too.
4: And now we're going to go back to sort of this post-Reconstruction period where Southern legislatures back then were passing all kind of laws to make voting unfair in their states and specifically exclude African Americans. They are going to try to eviscerate black representation from many states where blacks make up, as we see

0: Louisiana to a third of the population. This is just unfair. This is not a black or white issue. This is an American justice system, American ideals. Do we stand for democracy or we don't? And so there's no way I can stand here. I mean, the irony of being only the fourth black person ever elected to the United States Senate, who's four generations from slavery and knows what it took to get us here as a country where we had a robust and fair democracy, to watch it eviscerated by this court and by an Alabama state legislature where literally the Speaker of their House is saying next we're going to go after the 14th Amendment, which was put in place in the post-Civil War period to secure things like due process and equal protections under the law. No, not on my watch. I'm going to be a part of this fight, whether it's a foot soldier or a senator. It's going to do everything I can within my power to preserve fair voting, fair representation, equal justice under the law. And this injustice, this moral obscenity cannot stand.
1: Senator Cory Booker, thank you.
0: Thank you. Thank you very much.
1: Breaking news next. Fresh results out of the California tight primaries for governor and L.A. mayor. What it tells us about where the races are headed and whether we might be in for some big surprises. And later, MAHA beats MAGA as Trump's choice for governor in Iowa gets sent home. What it means for Democrats hoping to flip the state.
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0: Pratt, I mean, he's still in it.
1: He's still in it, and if you had to bet, you would bet that he's going to make the top two at this point. Nitya Raman also needs to make up ground. Today, she made up a little bit of ground. Mm-hmm. She made up 3,000 votes. She's still 37,000 votes behind him. The problem for her is, you know, we talk about Democratic ballots coming in late. Well, a lot of Democrats are also voting for Karen Bass, who's already punched one of her tickets. So at this point, if you're watching the results, it's almost like every vote for Bass is a vote for Pratt. Because if they're not votes for Raman, then that helps Spencer Pratt trying to keep things where they are. So percentage-wise, even though Raman gained a little bit today, Spencer Pratt essentially stayed almost even to where he was, which is a good day for Spencer Pratt.
0: Alex, we'll see you the very next hour. Cannot wait to hear your analysis then as well. With me now, Democratic strategist Mike Nellis. He advised the Becerra team throughout the primary campaign. Also, Republican strategist Matt Whitlock. Glad to have both of you guys here. Okay, all right, here we go. So far, you've got establishment Democrats like Becerra, Karen Bass as well, who appear to have done well despite this huge wave, really, of anti-establishment sentiment that was pouring in and becoming viral. What does that signal to you?
2: Well, I think it's, one, there's a big AstroTurf campaign for both Hilton, but also for Spencer Pratt. And all these AI-generated images, the entire MAGA media machine, the Trump White House, everybody's been trying to make this guy a thing. And really, it's just, they're trying to make Fetch happen, and it's not going to. At this point, he might make it through, and I think it's probably 50-50 at this point. I'd be a little bit more bullish on that. And I just think it's, but look at all the effort and energy they put into it. And like, Karen Bass is going to win in the general election, most likely here.
0: But not without being hurt. I mean, because he is not far behind. I mean, really nipping at her heels. And she's an incumbent mayor, and he is not just in the rearview mirror. I mean, what do they say? Objects in the mirror are closer than they appear. He's right here.
3: And the surge has come in these last couple weeks. And I think that's what's what Pratt is really focused on, is the fact that his surge has come at the right time. Will it be enough in a general? Remains to be seen. Right now, what Pratt needs to do is show that he's got a serious ground game that can compete with what Bass already has, which is formidable. The challenge for Bass is the fact that she's looking at these results and seeing 65% of Los Angeles voted against her. Mm-hmm. So Pratt does have energy because he's got a simple message of, we shouldn't have to live like this. And nobody can really explain what Bass's affirmative campaign for herself is. Is it, I promise not to go to Ghana this time if there's another set of wildfires. I promise if you give me another chance, I'll deal with the homelessness and drug problems that have actually gotten worse under my leadership for the last 4 years. It's a tough argument to try and make to people.
2: Well, but if I could just add, yeah. Keep in mind, like 65% may have voted against Bass, right? But most of them voted for Democrats. They're not going to suddenly vote for Spencer Pratt. He's sort of like, to me, a mini Donald Trump, okay? He's got a couple of good...
0: He also said yesterday
2: that he was going to win outright yesterday. So, like, he's a little bit out there.
3: Gotta love
2: like,
3: the vibe.
2: Right. He's just like Trump. He's really good at identifying a problem, really good at creating attention for himself online, really bad at coming up with any solutions. This is not a campaign that's reaching out to anybody other than really online Republicans. He consolidated that base. It might be good enough to get him into the runoff. I do not think it's good enough to win a general.
0: Let's talk about the governor's race. So, because the president, not so many words, he talked about providing federal aid and supporting California with Steve Hilton at the helm if he wins the governor's race in November. I mean, California voters are feeling the same thing that every other voter is feeling across the country in many respects. Is there an appeal to having a governor who can actually get the president support even at this juncture? Is that somehow appealing over what else is going on?
3: I do, but I think one reason that the president is saying that is Steve Hilton has made fighting waste, fraud, and abuse a priority, whereas I think he and President Trump would both say, why would we put more federal dollars into the sort of waste, fraud, and abuse buzzsaw of the Gavin Newsom leadership that Becerra is kind of promising to continue?
0: But Newsom's popular.
3: Newsom is popular, but I think that, you know, his waste, fraud, and abuse isn't. His high-speed rail to nowhere isn't. The health care for illegal immigrants funded by taxpayers isn't. And Becerra, Alex did a great interview with Javier Becerra in the last week of the campaign. I have to give credit because he highlighted so many of these key issues, like, would you continue providing taxpayer-funded health care to illegal immigrants, which isn't popular in California, but it is $10 billion a year.
2: Yeah, but I want to push back just a little bit here, because if we're going to talk about waste, fraud, and abuse, Donald Trump is the most corrupt president in American history. So like, I'm not saying they can't get better at it in California, but the idea that Donald Trump is going to withhold funds here and he suddenly has some moral high ground on this is ridiculous. Like, all this does is reinforce what the people of California, and really, I think at this point, 60-70% of Americans hate about Donald Trump end this government. They're not out to do anything that's going to improve your life. It's about Donald Trump exacting his petty political revenge against people that he doesn't like in order to help himself and his movement. There's nothing going on in Washington that's about regular

0: is CNN.
1: 24 hours since polls closed in California, and two key races, well, they're still up in the air. Republican Steve Hilton and Democrat Javier Becerra are out in front in the race for governor. About 56% of the vote is in. And in the battle for the Los Angeles mayor, well, the incumbent Karen Bass, she's punched her ticket for November's ballot. But upstart candidate Spencer Pratt, he's not far behind. And he's hoping to claim enough of the vote to secure his spot in a runoff. I want to go to L.A., where CNN's Alex Michelson has been tracking the results all day, really all night long, too. So, Alex, all right, run us through these two races. What do we know about where the vote count stands right now?
2: So we're essentially in the same place where we were last night when we were talking, where we see Hilton and Becerra at the top and Tom Steyer desperate to get into one of the top two positions. Remember, top two advance regardless of party. Tom Steyer was hoping for a day today where he would get a big, big return and make up a bunch of that gap. Mm-hmm. That did not happen today. That being said, we didn't get as many votes counted today as we thought we might. So there's still a lot of votes out there where Tom Steyer has an opportunity to make up ground. He's not at like a 0% possibility. I talked to one of the top experts in this space, said, what's the percent chance that Tom Steyer gets into the top two? Maybe it's about 20% now is what he said. So that's not nothing, but he's still got a ways to go. And if you had to bet money on this, you would probably bet on Becerra and Hilton advancing at this point.
1: All right. Well, we'll see you what about the mayor's race going on? Because that obviously is top of mind. It's gotten so much attention, and Spencer.

0: I mean, the Mamdani campaign and their now, you know, cordial, amicable relationship should show you can be polar opposite policy-wise from Trump and still maybe get along with him.
1: Well, I think President Trump had Karen Bass in for a photo op where he talked about giving federal aid just a few weeks ago, and I think some Republicans were actually frustrated by that. So I think the idea that he'd withhold based on who wins is a little bit overblown because he has talked about working with Gavin Newsom for wildfire aid, things like that, even though Gavin Newsom essentially pocketed a whole lot of wildfire aid from the concert that they, you know, did fundraising for, things like that. But I do think that, you know, you want to have a good relationship with the president. That's a, you know, play that Steve Hilton will do, but it's still an uphill battle no matter what. It's California. I'm a Californian. I would love to see it get out of the malaise we've seen under Gavin Newsom's leadership for these last several years. Will it be Steve Hilton? I would love that, but I think it's still an uphill battle no matter what, to Mike's point.
0: I got a lot of time until November, everyone. Thank you so much for being here, guys. Up next, the moment inside the Oval Office that has Democrats and even some Republicans questioning the president's priorities. Plus, George Santos under investigation again. This time for potential funny business on the prediction markets. His former constituent, Scaramucci, along with Kara Swisher, will be live with me to talk about all of it next.
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0: This is CNN. So you would think that amid negotiations to end a war and rising gas prices and inflation, the president would kick off an Oval Office press conference by addressing at least one of those issues first. Instead, it began with this.
1: And you're going to have something you're going to be very proud of, and it'll last for 50 to 100 years before you have to do anything with it. Very strong, powerful substance that we use. And we picked a color called American flag blue. We had color choices. And before it was just gray, it was the color of concrete and stone. So it's going to be really special. I thought you'd like to see it.
0: And the president has been focusing a lot on these sorts of projects recently, whether it's his ballroom, his proposed 250-foot arch in D.C., and yes, a UFC arena on the White House South Lawn. The White House has really been hyping up that event for Flag Day and Trump's birthday. And that giant structure they built for the fight, you know what, apparently Trump really, really likes it.
1: I don't know that in Paris, France, the Eiffel Tower, 1889, it was built. It was supposed to be taken down immediately after the World's Fair. And then they said, you know, we sort of like it. Let's leave it up a little bit longer. And then they said, let's leave it up longer and longer and longer. Well, they never took it down. And, you know, we're building something in front of the White House that's quite attractive to a lot of people. It's going to have the big UFC fight on June 14th. And I'm looking at it, and maybe we'll never, ever take it down.
0: I think he's kidding. Right? Let's talk about all this with, of course, Trump's former White House communications director, Anthony Scaramucci, along with CNN contributor and host of the On and Pivot podcast, Kara Swisher. I don't know where to start with. I'll go with you, Anthony, because I have to understand, why is he so fixated on these projects? And is there no one on his team who's like, let's put that down on the itinerary, sir?
2: Listen, maybe he wanted to be an interior decorator. You know, I would say this, you know, Kara Swisher brought Secretary of State Hillary Clinton to Scott Galloway and Ed Elson's live show last night. And I just want you to imagine her as president foregoing the war, foregoing the affordability issue, and talking about interior and exterior decorating from the Oval Office during a press gaggle, what people would be doing to her. So to me, it's just a double standard with him. But, you know, the stuff is obviously reprehensible.
0: What do you think, Kara? Because obviously, a part of me thinks he is joking about keeping the claw on the lawn in perpetuity. But he is completely dismissive of criticism about what he chooses to talk about. It's almost like he's defiantly saying, I'll do what I want when I want and say how long I want to talk about it.
3: Well, that's

0: Something new? Is that
1: No.
0: something fresh and new from
1: Nope.
0: him? Not at all, right? I mean, let's be clear. He likes to erect things. He likes to erect things. And so we should just let him erect things. It's just ridiculous what's going on here. But what's probably more ridiculous is that we just focus on it, because this is just not really the point. He's trying to take focus away. It's sort of like a, you know, a very, an older man who likes to go on and on. We've all had that experience about whatever. Oh, would you like to come see my yard and what I built in the back and things like that. And so I just am like, okay, whatever. But I think the press should ignore it and just move on. And obviously Congress is maybe not giving him the money he wants, because he promised for it to be private, the money to be private. So I don't really care.
1: I'm going to talk about it.
0: What American flag blue is. That's great. Good for you. We can repaint it if we need to.
1: All right. Well, I won't ask Anthony. I'm not suggesting you're an old man. I'm going to ask about your lawn. But I'm going to turn to you for a second, just so you know. But the president, he loves to tout his endorsement record. Last night, his choice for Iowa governor, Congressman Randy Feenstra, lost the primary to a businessman aligned with the Make America Healthy Again movement, Zach Lane. What do you read into that?
2: You know, listen, it was a very close race. I think you have to take be objective and fair to President Trump. His primary endorsement, he's probably 6 out of 7 or something like that. Mm-hmm. And he's knocked out a lot of what I would call generic Republicans. The Make America Healthy movement, if you really study that movement and study the social media movement, it's a little fiercer, believe it or not, more passionate than MAGA. And by the way, you know, I'll point out that moving Bobby Kennedy into his side of the ledger during the 2024 election actually helped them, because these people are very fervent about that movement. But I think he's in very much so control of that party for right now. We'll have to see what happens after the midterms. Mm-hmm. But that those people in that party are very afraid of him, which is why I was so surprised that Thune came out against the weaponization fund, the anti-weaponization fund.
1: Let's go to Maine for a second, Kara, because I want to hear your take on this, because the president was asked earlier about the scandal involving Graham Plattner. That's the Democrat, as everyone knows, running for Senate in Maine. Listen to what he had to say.
3: He's a major sleazebag. I mean, you look at him.
4: Yeah.
3: Can't imagine that he, but yet he's up in the polls against Susan Collins, but she's always down in the polls and, you know, she survives. But
4: they have James Tallarico in Texas. They have
3: I think
4: Tim
3: he's
4: Waltz.
3: One of the worst candidates. Actually, I think Tallarico is worse. You want to know? The two of them, I think Tallarico's probably worse. Oh, he's horrible. Tallarico's horrible. With the 6 genders, with the mask a couple of months ago. He's wearing a mask. Vegan in Texas doesn't work. He's heavy vegan.
1: Kara, why is Tallarico the Democrat that Trump wants to talk about right now? And do you think voters care about the Plattner scandal in the same way?
0: I don't think Maine voters do. He's still up. I mean, maybe it'll take a while or something like that. But I think it's up to Maine voters to vote for who they want. You know, there's an expression that Scott uses, actually, which is, you want to be effective or do you want to win? Or be right, be effective or be right. And I think, look, there's a lot of issues around Plattner. He's obviously troubled. There are issues in his marriage. But it reminded me a lot of when Hillary and Bill Clinton did that famous press conference, like, am I going to stand by my man? And his wife seems to be stand by him. And I'm not sure it's any of our business what their personal life is like anymore in politics. And even since way back with Bill Clinton, with Tallarico, he's actually scared of Tallarico. He's a real phenomenon, especially in Texas, somewhere which it would be harder for a Democrat to do so well. And he's doing really well. So we have to call him a soy boy or vegan, a trans, you know, they're trying every manner of thing. And of course, the minute they do that, he obviously eats meat. He's a longtime Texan. And then he trots out a fantastic girlfriend. Like, it's just, the whole thing is just out of fear of this guy who's very powerful, politically speaking, I think. But well see.
1: Let's turn to, I'm popping all over the nation right now. Anthony, I'm going now to your former congressman who's back in the news, talking about George Santos, now being investigated, we understand, for alleged insider trading on Kalshi. Now, for context, millions were placed in bets on who would attend Trump's State of the Union, with Santos being

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1: And I think the Trump save through the pardon probably emboldened him to think that he can get away with stuff. But if you don't mind, I just want to go back to Plattner for a second. Sure. I want to tie it back to Donald Trump, because I think there's something interesting going on. When something nefarious happens, the people think the establishment dropped the bomb on the person. They thought that for Trump with the weaponization of lawfare and all that other stuff. And they actually think that about Plattner. So it's weird. A scandal hits and people think, oh, the establishment did that to the candidate. And it sort of rallies people around the candidate. And it's a phenomenon that helped Donald Trump in 2024. Mm-hmm. And I think is helping Plattner here in Maine. And I think people should understand how anti-incumbent the fervor is in the society and how anti-establishment it actually is. And I think it's going to play a big piece of this in the midterm elections coming up in November.
2: We're seeing a part of that in L.A. Anthony, Kara, so good to have both of you on. Thank you.
3: Thanks a lot.
1: Great to be on. Thanks, guys.
2: CNN has a partnership with Kalshi and uses its data to cover major events. But CNN editorial employees are not allowed to trade on prediction sites. Up next, Scott Pelley fired after accusing his new bosses of murdering 60 Minutes. The news magazine now in turmoil as people question, will others leave? Former award-winning 60 Minutes producer Chris Whipple live with me next.
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1: A major shakeup is happening at 60 Minutes. Scott Pelley was just fired from the show after a tense clash with new management. Pelley has been a mainstay on CBS for 37 years. But he's now accusing the new network of trying to, quote, curry a moment of favor with the Trump administration. And he called out a number of recent moves by the network, firing two other 60 Minutes correspondents and the executive producer and multiple senior staff members. And Pelley also took aim at the new CBS News chief, Barry Weiss, for hiring a new executive producer with little experience running a major TV broadcast, apparently even saying he would, quote, never be welcome here. And that didn't sit well with the new EP, who wrote in a letter to Pelley that, quote, he demonstrated that you have no interest in contributing to the future success of the show. Joining me now, veteran journalist and former producer of 60 Minutes, Chris Whipple. He's also a contributing writer at Vanity Fair and author of the book Uncharted, How Trump Beat Biden, Harris, and the Odds in the Wildest Campaign in History. Chris, good to see you again. What do you think the mood is?
2: Good to be with you, Laura.
1: Good to see you. What's the mood right now, you think, within the staff over there after Pelley's firing?
2: Well, the mood is, as you can imagine, it's there's anguish, there's fear, and there's anger. I mean, this is the most serious crisis in the history of 60 Minutes, and it's really an existential crisis. I don't think Barry Weiss set out to destroy 60 Minutes, but if she's not careful, that may be the result. I mean, it was a huge mistake to fire the executive producer and her deputy and Cecilia Vega without cause. And look, I mean, this analogy may sound like a reach, but I think that Barry Weiss and her corporate sponsor thought 60 Minutes was Venezuela, and it turns out to be Iran. They thought they could have regime change and just move right on, but it turns out they're in a kind of quagmire, and they need an exit strategy, some kind of off ramp, or 60 Minutes will be in jeopardy, I think.
1: Do you think that Pelley knew he was risking his job and questioning their decisions and defying him?
2: Oh, for sure. I mean, Scott Pelley is a very smart guy. He's a courageous, smart journalist who, has for decades reported without fear or favor. I mean, his body of work is second only to the great Mike Wallace, in my view. So I think he knew the consequences, but he felt that there were things that had to be said.
1: I want to read you some more of Pelley's letter, where he took aim at how the show is currently being run. Quote, for my part, new management has instructed me to inject falsehoods and bias into a politically sensitive story. I've been told to include assertions that are unverified. Recently, politicians have been invited to choose correspondents for interviews on the broadcast. Would things like this have met 60 Minute standards when you still work there?
2: No. No, and it's a fiercely independent and proud collection of journalists. I mean, great journalists, but they're accustomed to being left alone. I mean, this is an independent fiefdom. You know, I'm reminded of what a CIA operative once told me about outsider directors coming in. They're greeted, it's kind of like Scottish tribes greeting the English king. You don't mess with 60 Minutes, and if what Pelley is saying is true, it's really beyond the pale.
1: We'll see if the audience follows along with that conversation, too. I want to turn to Jill Biden here. I want to pick your brain, because Jill Biden has been taking a lot of heat for writing in her new memoir that she knew right away that Biden's 2024 debate performance was not good, going on as far as to say that she thought he was having a stroke. Now, critics say that that's not how she was talking about it at the time. What's your assessment of the criticism? Is it fair?
2: I think we need to cut Jill Biden a little bit of slack here. I mean, I thought he was having a stroke as I watched it. And, you know, there just is no compelling evidence that Joe Biden had an episode like that before or after. And I take her word when she says that. Now, that doesn't mean that she wasn't complicit in a terrible decision by Joe Biden to run for re-election. He was too old to serve another term. She should have known it. He should have known it. He shouldn't have done it. So she's complicit in that, and that'll be in the first paragraph of Joe Biden's obituary. But I take her at her word when she says she didn't see it. I before or after that moment in that debate, because I've spoken to aides who were with him round the clock in his last year, and nobody else saw it either.
1: I'm sure she'd prefer not to be complicit. Chris Whipple, thank you so much.
2: Yeah. Thank you.
1: Up next, a rare Friends reunion. Lisa Kudrow and Jennifer Aniston in the brand new Actors on Actors. We've got a sneak peek for you.
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1: Before we go tonight, television's hottest actors, they're on CNN. 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
2: Because I'm thinking, these are movie stars that are coming into our sitcom.
3: Yeah.
2: And they would be so nervous. And I was really, I was so surprised by that.
3: Me too.
2: Because the audience, they were afraid of the audience.
3: Because what's the tone?
2: Right.
3: It's not theater. It's for TV.
2: Yeah.
3: It's not a movie. Mm-hmm. What the hell is this?
2: What is this?
3: And it's a good question.
2: It's a great question.
3: And I remember someone asked one time, and everyone was like, well, didn't know how to explain it. And I said, oh, just talk louder. Same intention, just
2: louder.
1: Can't wait to watch that. And hey, a quick correction to what our guest Matt Whitlock said earlier tonight. Now, he alleged Governor Newsom pocketed wildfire aid from the Fire Aid concert. The governor had no role in the concert, and there's no evidence he pocketed any money from it. Thank you for watching. The Story Is with Alex Michelson is next.
4: I'm Alex Michelson, live in Los Angeles. Welcome to The Story Is.
5: And California!
4: The story is the California election. We still don't know who's advancing in the races for California governor and L.A. mayor. We'll look at the latest numbers just ahead. The story is the war with Iran. Secretary of State Marco Rubio suggesting that the war is over. But is it really? And the story is the NBA Finals. Former NBA All-Star Baron Davis live in studio to break down Game 1.
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4: And our top story is right here in California, where election month continues. Vote counting is underway in the key races for governor and L.A. mayor. Final results could take days or weeks as mail-in ballots postmarked on or before Election Day have a week to arrive, and then there's 10 days to cure your ballot if there's a problem with signature verification. Republican Steve Hilton is leading in the governor's race, followed by Democrats Javier Becerra and Tom Steyer. So we don't have a result yet, so we got an excuse to play my favorite music, our election music.

0: The top two votes getters advance to November's general election. Becerra taking a shot at the Trump administration. Hilton calling out Becerra.
1: I sued Trump more than 120 times before, and I won, and I won, and I won. And anyone who wants to come at California will have to go through me.
2: Looking at the record of the Democrats after 16 years in power, and the fact that we got the highest gas prices, highest cost of living on everything, highest poverty rate, highest unemployment rate, the crime, the homelessness, all these things. And you've got a candidate in Javier Becerra, if it's him, who's explicitly saying that he doesn't think that there's anything that's been done he disagrees with and isn't offering any kind of change. I think that we will have a shot at winning. I don't think it's going to be easy, but we're going to work very hard.
0: In the Los Angeles mayor's race, incumbent Karen Bass will advance the general election in her bid for a second term. Right now, Republican Spencer Pratt is in second place, followed by L.A. City Councilmember Nithya Raman, a Democrat who identifies as a Democratic Socialist. Join me now from Washington is Democratic strategist and former Gavin Newsom campaign manager Adisu Dimisi, who really knows the numbers as good as anybody. And here, not as much as a Democrat, but here is somebody to sort of break down the numbers on where we're at. We got some new numbers today, not as many new numbers as we wanted to get today. How do you read what we learned today when it comes to the governor's race?
3: Yeah, it was a bit of a tease. About 140,000 votes were counted today. About half of them out of LA. I'm sure we'll talk about the LA mayor's race in a second. But I think, honestly, the big news wasn't about the state of the race. It was about turnout. LA County, for example, announced that they still have they anticipate 700,000 more ballots to count. That would put turnout over 2 million in LA County alone. And some experts are projecting over 9 million in the state. I would have thought, honestly, I did think we would end up closer to 8 million. We still might. We don't know. But really, in the race I ran for Governor Newsom in the primary in 2018, 7.1 million people voted. In 2022 midterm, 7.2 million people voted. So now if we really get close to 9 million, that is an incredible turnout and, frankly, a late turnout. A lot of those votes came in the last 3-4 days of the election. So what I think it basically said is that, you know, we're going to be here for a while. Like you said, this might be a longer process than we thought because so many Democrats, and I think it was a lot of Democrats, waited and overwhelmingly voted late in this race to have a really historic turnout for a primary election.
0: So if you're Tom Steyer's campaign, does that give you new life?
3: Yeah, I think it gives you hope. Because really all he's got left is hope that those ballots were materially different than the 5 million or so ballots that have been counted. And materially more Democratic so that he can not just potentially pass Javier Becerra, but more likely, I think, at this point, pass Steve Hilton and turn this into a top two Dem-on-Dem race in the general. But as we'll talk about, I'm sure, in a second, I think that is still unlikely. But a 9 million turnout is really a good news for Tom Steyer.
0: So it looks increasingly likely that Javier Becerra is going to be one of the two. We don't know that for sure, but we'll see. Yep. When you ran the last open governor's race in 2018, you all worked very hard to make sure that Governor Newsom, a Democrat, ran against a Republican named John Cox and sort of helped lift John Cox into that. And the race was so competitive that you debated John Cox on a Monday morning on the radio at 10:30 a.m. because you felt like you had to check a box. So that's how close that race was. What does the next five months look like for Javier Becerra if he is running against a Republican or if he's running against a Democrat who's got billions of dollars in the bank?
3: Yeah, I mean, I think the last point is the most important point. But first, running against a Republican, I do think at that point, it is a bit of a foregone conclusion that he's going to win the election unless something catastrophic happens. It's a Democratic state. This is a Democratic year. He's running against a Trump-endorsed Republican. But he does have some work to do to introduce himself to the electorate. You know, in some ways, his message was drowned out by Tom Steyer and the tens of millions, hundreds of millions of dollars that he put on the air. And so he has some work to introduce himself, his personal story to the electorate that is going to ultimately, I think, elect him in November, but needs to know not just who he is, but what kind of governor he will be. On the flip side, if you've got a race against Tom Steyer. It's going to be a dogfight. Obviously, he'll walk in as the favorite. He won a majority or a plurality of Democratic votes in the primary, but a whole new electorate shows up in the general election, a bunch of less engaged Democrats who generally vote in Novembers, but not in Junes. And he's going to go up against a lot of money, and he's going to have to raise it and try to probably not go dollar for dollar, but try to go toe-to-toe with Steyer and compete for Democratic, independent, and potentially even some of those Republican votes who are going to have to either skip it or find somebody to vote for.
0: Right, because we've never had a top two governor's race before with two Democrats running. So the big question is, where would Republicans go in that scenario? Let's talk about the L.A. mayor's race right now, which technically is a nonpartisan race, although everybody knows the party ID of the folks that are running. And we see right now, we know that Karen Bass is going to advance according to CNN's projection. The question is, who's she going to run against? Spencer Pratt in the number two position. Nithya Raman gained about 3,000 votes today. She's behind Pratt by about 37,000 votes. How do you see the math there? Are there enough ballots out there for Raman to close the gap?
3: I think the answer is yes. I think, not unlike Tom Steyer, high turnout amongst Democrats in L.A. County is good for Nithya Raman, because Spencer Pratt is a Republican, and certainly his base is certainly has some Democrats voting for him, but his base, I think, is NPPs, no party preference, independent voters, and Republicans within the city. And so the question really is, are there enough? Like I said earlier, 700,000 votes still outstanding in L.A. County. What proportion of that is in L.A. City? And, you know, I've heard estimates around 250,000 to 300,000. So if this pace of picking up 3,000 votes for every 30,000 is counted, it basically brings it to almost a tie. You know, if she's going to make up the 40,000 or so votes left that she's got to pass Pratt. So I think this one is definitely going down to the wire. I think it'll be maybe the last race called amongst most of them in the state. And we'll see. I do not have a prediction other than Karen Bass is going to have to wait to figure out who she's going up against.
0: And real quickly, we've got the in San Francisco congressional race to replace Nancy Pelosi, Scott Wiener advancing, who's the state senator, against Connie Chan, who's endorsed by Nancy Pelosi. You are a supporter of Scott Wiener. But how do you see this one going? One of the more high profile congressional races in the whole country.
3: Yeah, the race to succeed Nancy Pelosi. There hasn't been a Pelosi, as you said last night, on this show, somebody other than a Pelosi or a Burton representing that seat since Kennedy was president. I think it's going to be a dogfight. You've got a very interesting political situation there where you have Connie Chan, who is the progressive left, more left candidate, allied with Nancy Pelosi, who is generally considered a more establishment Democrat, against Scott Wiener, who is, you know, caught in between, a more mainstream, general, effective, I would say, obviously, liberal legislator in Sacramento. And Scott did not get 50%. He won decisively, but he got in the mid-40s last night. And so I think amongst the D-on-D races that are coming up in November in the congressional side, it's going to be maybe the most interesting in the state.
0: It'll be fun to watch. Adisu Demissi, thanks again for staying up late for us on the East Coast. Hope you'll come visit us next time you're back home in the West Coast.
3: I'll wait to get back to California.
0: Yeah, we appreciate it. Great to see you. President Trump, speaking of Washington, is defending the $1.8 billion anti-weaponization fund. He says he's not sure if it's actually dead, even after the acting attorney general said the administration is not moving forward with the controversial fund. Here's what he told Caitlin Collins.
4: The anti-weaponization fund, have you dropped that?
5: No, a court ruled against it.
4: Yeah.
5: But just so you understand, these are people that have been decimated. These are people that lost their lives over nonsense. And these were many great people. And I gave them pardons. I'm very proud to have given them pardons. And I think they should be reimbursed for a crooked government. The government was crooked.
0: Clearly, that wasn't Caitlin Collins. My apologies for that. There are sharp disagreements in the Republican Party over how to handle this issue, with many lawmakers arguing against January 6th defendants being compensated. Republican Senator Tom Tillis is vowing to introduce an amendment to a critical immigration bill to prevent taxpayer dollars from being used to reward Trump's political allies.
6: I think even DOJ knows that this was a bad idea, and what we need to do is provide finality. We got to either eliminate it, streamline it, guardrail it. It can't go in its current form, and if that's the only choice we should have, we should eradicate it.
7: In general, I support what Senator Tillis is trying to do, to make sure that the weaponization fund is not just mostly dead, that it's truly dead. I want to make sure it's not mostly dead. I want to make sure it's completely dead.
0: Todd Blanche, who told lawmakers the fund is dead, may officially become the United States Attorney General. President Trump announced at a private White House dinner that he will nominate Blanche for that role. He's been serving as acting Attorney General for 2 months since his predecessor, Pam Bondi, was fired. Blanche, Trump's former personal attorney, has secured indictments against some of the president's personal foes, including former FBI Director James Comey. He also has rolled back gun control measures and issued subpoenas to journalists for their sources. President Trump's pick for the role of acting director of national intelligence is drawing swift reaction, including from Republicans who have questioned or criticized the selection of Bill Pulte. He currently runs the Federal Housing Finance Agency. On Wednesday, Republican Senator Tom Tillis, who again is retiring, so doesn't have to face the electorate again, asked Treasury Secretary Scott Bessent about a combative conversation he had last year with Pulte.
8: Did you actually tell Pulte you were going to punch him in the face?
9: No, sir. I actually said I was going to kick his ass.
8: Good. Okay, good. I share the emotion.
0: Questions didn't stop there. Secretary of State Marco Rubio was asked about Pulte's intelligence experience or lack thereof.
10: Have you ever, specifically in the context of the intelligence community, heard the name Bill Pulte?
11: In the context of intelligence?
10: That's what I said.
11: No.
12: Vote. The yeas are 215 and the nays are 208. The concurrent resolution is adopted.
0: A remarkable rebuke in the U.S. House, where lawmakers passed a resolution to limit President Trump's war powers in Iran. Four Republicans crossed party lines to support the measure, which must be approved by both chambers. The Speaker of the House, Mike Johnson, warned that reining in the president's war powers could have a negative impact on negotiations.
13: I think it is a very dangerous prospect to take away from the administration and the commander in chief right now the ability to negotiate. That's what this does. It weakens us, our position and our leverage in negotiation on the peace in that situation. Operation Epic Fury is concluded. This operation was immensely successful. The objectives that were well-defined were achieved. The president is now in the process of concluding a peace agreement, and we have to allow him the latitude to do that. And I think a war powers resolution right now is very untimely and a very negative and dangerous thing for the country.
0: Those comments coming as we see the U.S. and Iran trading strikes and as Iran's foreign minister says there has been, quote, no significant progress in talks with the U.S. over the past few days. President Trump, though, claims negotiations are going, quote, very well. All this as Secretary of State Marco Rubio, who we just saw back on the Hill, doubling down on claims that the war with Iran is over, as he was questioned by members of the House.
14: The war is over. Who won?
11: We're no longer conducting sustained strikes inside of Iran to degrade their military because Epic Fury is over. We defined victory as destroying their defense industrial base, significantly reducing the number of missile launchers that they possess, significantly reducing their stockpile of drones. And we achieved all of those, in addition to destroying what they had left of an Air Force and wiping out their entire conventional Navy. Those are all gone. So I consider that victory, and we did too, and that was the purpose of Epic Fury.
0: CNN's Mike Valerio live in Beijing. Mike, President Trump weighing in on the war today. What did he say?
15: Well, he said that everything is going fine. I mean, paraphrasing for our friendly conversation, but I think it's stunning to put that comment from the Oval Office with what we've heard from Iran's foreign minister as all of us are waking up on this side of the world digesting what has been said in Tehran. We're talking about Abbas Araghchi, who's gone farther, Alex, than what you said in the intro, with no progress, saying that there is no formal negotiating process happening between the United States and Iran. Let me repeat that. No formal negotiating process happening right now. He did add, however, that messages between the U.S. and Iran continue to be exchanged and communication has not been cut off. But let's listen to the president talking about how he sees this all, and then we'll talk more on the other side. Let's listen.
16: The negotiation itself has gone very well, actually. Very well.
17: Mr. President.
16: It could have, I mean, if it happens, and it might not happen, you know, who knows? But if it happens, it could happen like over the weekend. The blockade is the most powerful thing. I think the blockade maybe has more impact than the bombing has. But the blockade that we have, the naval blockade, is incredible. Not one ship has gotten through unless we wanted it to.

0: and people respect it a lot.
1: Okay, so optimism, but who knows when this deal is going to go through. I think it's also interesting to point out, as we've been digesting comments from Tehran, that Iran is saying this whole thing relies on Lebanon, whether or not the ceasefire there works, or else all bets are off. I think it's also interesting, before we move on, Alex, in terms of somebody saying one thing, and then, well, now for something completely different, Israel's ambassador to the United States entered the chat a few hours ago, Yehiel Leiter, telling reporters that, you know, don't really think about the phone call that we were talking about 2 days ago, the explosive phone call with President Trump calling Benjamin Netanyahu and, you know, an expletive-ridden phone call of expletive crazy, and it goes on and on and on. Ambassador Leiter telling reporters today, this is essentially just a lover's spat. I have the quote for you here. Taking one bleep from all those conversations and making that the hallmark of their relationship is a mistake. Lovers have spats. This may have been a little lover's spat this week, and that's okay. But is it really okay when the Strait of Hormuz has been closed for almost 100 days that will mark the 100-day point of this war coming up on Sunday when I come home to California, have a heart attack whenever I fill up my Chevy Equinox? You know, this thing, there's still a huge lack of clarity where negotiations are going, Alex.
2: So we've learned lover's spat and locker room talk as two terms in politics, thanks to the Trump team and around them. So let's talk about, you're talking about Israel. We've also got the issue of the Israel-Lebanon ceasefire. Where are we at with that?
1: Right. So the ceasefire is essentially Hezbollah stops firing and then moves out of southern Lebanon back to its stronghold in Beirut. That is essentially the agreement. But what remains unclear is whether or not there's going to be a time frame for Lebanon's army to take control of these areas of southern Lebanon where Hezbollah fighters are. This is called like a pilot zone. So it's unclear when are these pilot zones going to be established. This is like a safe passage region for Hezbollah fighters to make their way north. And then these negotiations are between the state of Lebanon, Israel, and the United States. As far as I was able to tell, Hezbollah was not part of these negotiations that were at the State Department that wrapped up earlier today. So we're waiting to see how does Hezbollah respond to this and what is the time frame for creating these pilot zones to get those fighters out of southern Lebanon, which of course has been Israel's entire problem as their settlements, as their communities on the northern fringes of the Israeli border have come under attack, for months and years, Alex.
2: Good point, Mike. And next time you come back to town, some good news on the gas front, by the way. We are now at $5.99 a gallon in California, so we're now under $6 a gallon. So we're getting a bargain. If you fill in.
1: Wow.
2: Wow. All relative, I guess. Mike Valerio, live in Beijing. Thanks, Mike. Always fun to talk with you. Major economic forum is underway in Russia's second largest city, despite a symbolic slap in the face from Ukraine just hours before the event began. Ukrainian drones rained down on St. Petersburg overnight into Wednesday, striking a major oil terminal. The forum, which is often called Putin's Davos, is an annual event showcasing the Russian president's home city. Ukraine says another target was a Russian warship in dry dock near St. Petersburg. The strikes came a day after Russia carried out one of its deadliest attacks on Ukraine in months. President Zelensky is putting Moscow on notice that more is coming.
3: They must know that if they use drones and missiles against us, we will do the same. And it is only a matter of time before we can increase the scale of our responses.
2: Scott Pelley is speaking out after being fired from 60 Minutes. Coming up, hear what he says happened after clashing with his new CBS bosses, who are now, I guess, his old CBS bosses. Plus, the New York Knicks make a historic return to the NBA Finals up against the San Antonio Spurs. We'll discuss Game 1 next with my guest, two-time NBA All-Star Baron Davis, in the house to break it down. Former Knick. Stay with us. You're watching The Story It.
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6: Game one of the NBA Finals lived up to the hype for fans, especially New York Knicks fans, who won a back-and-forth battle against the San Antonio Spurs. The Knicks extending a playoff win streak to 12 games, the second longest in the history of the NBA. Knicks star guard Jalen Brunson finishing with a game-high 30 points. Victor Wembanyama and the Spurs look to even the series in game two, set for Friday night in San Antonio. Joining me now is Baron Davis. He's a two-time NBA All-Star, former member of the New York Knicks, and founder of Business Inside the Game. Welcome back to The Story Is. The last time you were here, you predicted that the New York Knicks would win the NBA Finals, which a lot of people thought maybe was far out thing to say, and not a lot of people were backing. You're looking pretty smart right now with how they did on game one. How do you think they pulled this off?
7: Well, they just, you know, in true Knick fashion, if you look at the 11-game winning streak that they had leading up to the finals, you know, they were just a buzzsaw. Everybody, you know, shares the ball. Anybody can beat you. And they're always the hardest playing team, you know, on the offensive end and the defensive end. And when you look at the Jalen Brunson and what he's been able to, you know, accomplish down the stretch, he's just unstoppable. Then you have Cat. Then you have OG. Then you have Mikal Bridges.
6: And Josh Hart with 14 rebounds.
7: And then
6: rebounds.
7: You have Josh Hart, which I was going to say, you have a whole bunch of other guys who are playing, at an unbelievable level. Josh Hart, you know, doing it all. And so the Knicks can beat you with scoring, but they can also beat you because they're athletic, they're tall, and they can match up with anyone.
6: You played guard for the Knicks. You know what that's like. You know the pressure of what it's like to play at Madison Square Garden. What is it about Jalen Brunson and clutch moments? He seems to be drawn to them in a way that very few players in NBA history have.
7: Yeah, he has the same magnetism as an Allen Iverson to me. You know, a guy who lives in the moment. The lights are never bright enough. You know, they can't be brighter. Right. He's going to always, you know, take that shot. Right. He's going to always live in that moment. He has the fortitude. He has the mental drive. But when you watch him down the stretch, he's just so patient. And I liken him to Allen Iverson because, you know, big moments, you know, are time for big time superstars and big time plays. And he's been able to do that for the Knicks time and time
6: again. And not every player, not every great player necessarily wants the ball in their hand at the end, but there's something like Kobe Bryant was like that, wanting the ball. Michael Jordan, obviously. And clearly Jalen Brunson is doing that as well. You know, New York,
7: Yes.
6: New York has not won a title since the 70s, right? Haven't been in the finals since 1999. Mm-hmm. We have some video of a watch party in New York. They're going to have game three is going to be in New York. Tickets are going to be like $150,000 a ticket or whatever. It's going to be insane.
7: It'll be worth it.
6: Talk about what this means for New York City.
7: You know, playing for the Knicks, I played my final year for the Knicks, and I always said I had one of the best experiences as a basketball player. They love the team. The fans are so passionate that, you know, their world revolves around, you know, Knick basketball. And, you know, you go to the, once you step foot into the Garden, you just know that it's the mecca of basketball. Like, we're basketball, entertainment, and, you know, incredible, performances happen. So the fans are the best. Like, the fan, and that is the one thing in, you know, New York City that I think unites all sports is being a Knicks fan.
6: Yeah. What about the Nets? That's a whole other thing.
7: Oh, I forgot.
6: They're still there. That's like LA. It's really about Lakers Town. Sorry, Clippers. So let's talk about what's going on in terms of the other team, the San Antonio Spurs. A lot of people didn't think they'd get here this soon.
7: Yeah.
6: They've got Victor Wembanyama, who is unlike any player we've ever seen in NBA history. First off, what do you make of him and maybe the adjustments that that team needs to make in game two to make this thing a series?
7: I think when you look at the score, you know, it was, you know, the Knicks wound up winning by, I think, 12 points. But before that, the last 2 minutes of the game, it was very close. So I think the Knicks got them tonight just from, you know, I would say a maturity perspective and an experience perspective, like understanding what a big moment is. I think Wemby, he's a phenomenal player. Like, he's going to be the face of this league for years and years to come. He had a great game, but at the end, I think that, you know, their youth, right, or inexperience caught up to them with taking bad shots, some turnovers, and not really knowing where to settle in on the offensive end to really, you know, to keep the score going. Right, or even keep the score close. And I think that's where the Knicks will have the advantage, because you know the ball is going to be in Jalen Brunson's hands, or it's going to Kat, and everyone else is going to benefit off of that.
6: And this is real, real quick. At the end of his career, is Victor Wembanyama the best player of all time?
7: I would like to hope so. I think, you know, for us as older players and retired players, we want to see –

0: next generation become greater. And so, you know, I love Victor Wembanyama's game, but I'm all for Jalen Brunson, yeah. baby. Knicks tape.
1: A lot of the old MVP. G's like to hate on the young guys. So it's interesting that you say that. Baron Davis, thank you so much.
0: Thank
1: we appreciate
0: so much,
1: it. Stay with us. Up next, we'll talk politics, our panel, breaking down California.
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1: Check back on the two most closely watched primaries in California. Republican former Fox News host Steve Hilton is leading the governor's race. Democratic former Attorney General Javier Becerra hot on his heels. And Democrat billionaire Tom Steyer is holding down third. And in the L.A. mayor's race, current mayor Karen Bass has punched her ticket for the November ballot. Republican reality star Spencer Pratt, now community activist, and Democratic city council member Nithya Raman are duking it out for second. Let's get into all with our political panel, political consultant Elizabeth Ashford and Will O'Neill, who is chair of the Orange County Republican Party. Elizabeth does work with Democrats. So your thoughts, where are we at in terms of the governor's race? Steyer hoping that he can make his way into second.
2: Sure. I think Javier Becerra is going to be the next governor of California, because I think that, you know, what we're seeing now, he's going to advance into the primary, into the general. And I think that, you know, the numbers are going to follow. So I think we really are looking at and should anticipate that.
1: What do you see as Steyer's chances to get into the top two at this point?
3: Oh, at this point, the three biggest winners are going to be Hilton, Becerra, and the consultants that made all the money from Tom Steyer. I mean, he spent $216 million of his own money. It's unbelievable. He's probably going to take third with that. So yeah. Those are the three winners.
1: Well, and the losers, of course, are all those consultants and TV stations and everybody else in the fall, because he's not going to be spending that kind of money if he's indeed out.
2: Right.
1: But let's talk about that.
2: Okay.
1: The fact that he spent $200 million.
2: Yes.
1: And potentially is not going to make the top two, because people think in politics, money is everything. I mean, he outspent Becerra like 200 million to one.
2: That's right. But as we know from California history, again, the road to the governor's office is littered with the body of very wealthy people who make this mistake, which is that it really doesn't just buy the office. The office is just really not for sale in that way. You have to have a base, you know, you have to have a ground game, and you have to have the momentum that comes with endorsements and other powerful people getting behind you. And that's what Javier has.
1: In terms of Hilton, we saw him today out on the trail already. The other candidates were quiet. Hilton came on with us last night. He spoke to a lot of people. He did a press conference today. He was kind of everywhere. Where do you see as his campaign? What do you see of the likelihood of him winning? She's already giving it to Javier Becerra in terms of a strategy of winning the state.
3: Well, California remains a blue state, so he's going to need to thread that needle really carefully. But you've met him. I've met him. I was actually at his victory party last night. The man has so much energy. And so he's going to spend a lot of time on TV, getting a lot of free media. He's going to spend a lot of time going around the state talking to people. But you know, look, he doesn't have $200 million to suddenly show up on airwaves. So he's going to have to get incredibly creative. And I think Steve Hilton is actually that creative person.
1: That's where he comes from, right? He has a marketing background. He's a great communicator. And so he's able to get a message out there. The question is, are people going to be looking for that kind of message from somebody who is a Republican? Traditionally, the numbers would probably start off like a 60-40 race, mm-hmm. just based off of party registration. And indeed, Javier Becerra is the next governor. You know a thing or two about the governor's office. Your dad worked for multiple governors. You've worked for multiple governors from both parties. You worked for Governor Schwarzenegger. You worked for Governor Brown. You worked for Kamala Harris. You know the Newsom team. You've got all that. Talk about the job of governor and what the quote-unquote Becerra era would look like, especially coming off the last three governors who all had outsized personalities. Arnold Schwarzenegger, one of the biggest stars in the world. Jerry Brown, who was governor four times. His father was governor twice. Gavin Newsom, who could be the Democratic nominee.
2: Right.
1: Javier Becerra, different personality.
2: Very different personality. I think what he brings, though, is he really understands how Congress works. He also understands how a White House administration, he was at a cabinet level position. And so I think we would have somebody in the role who would bring a lot of real innate knowledge about our relationship to the federal government, which is super important right now. Also, the rise really of the children and grandchildren of really, blue collar, working class immigrant families, really says a lot that somebody like him can just, catapult up to this spot, because there's a huge movement right now. These people have come of age, they've paid their dues, they've paid their taxes, and I think that

0: you know, Javier's going to come and lead the state. So that's
1: Do you think, though, that people may try to push back on him more in a way that they maybe haven't with the others, the legislature, some of the special interests, other folks that may try to push him?
0: Well, I mean, that's kind of the whole point, right? That's the checks and balances.
1: Yeah.
0: I do think it will be really interesting if he's, you know, when he's in office, you know, the Speaker of the Assembly, who I work for, you know, also comes from a very similar background, very similar sets of values. I mean, it could be quite copacetic. You know, it really will depend.
1: Yeah.
0: But you know, to the point about, you know, Steve Hilton. And Steve is a killer campaigner. You know, I watched him work in London, seeing him here. I mean, it's going to be a dynamic time, and a lot of issues are going to be debated. It's going to be exciting.
1: Yeah, and we hope to host a debate right
0: That's
1: here
0: right.
1: on CNN. Let me throw it out there, manifesting it. But before all of that, and certainly Steyer is focused on this, is the counting.
2: Mm-hmm.
1: And in California,

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1: Yeah. I do think it will be really interesting if he's, you know, when he's in office, you know, the Speaker of the Assembly, who I work for, you know, also comes from a very similar background, very similar sets of values. I mean, it could be quite copacetic. You know, it really will depend. Yeah. But you know, to the point about, you know, Steve Hilton, Steve is a killer campaigner. You know, I watched him work in London, seeing him here. I mean, it's going to be a dynamic time and a lot of issues are going to be debated. It's going
2: to
1: be exciting.
2: Yeah. And we hope to host a debate right here on CNN. I'll already throw it out there, manifesting it. But before all of that, and certainly Steyer is focused on this, is the counting. Mm-hmm. And in California, I spent the day today at the Registrar of Voters at the Vote Center in the City of Industry. We have made a choice, which is the choice to prioritize allowing people to vote by mail up until the very last day, where their ballots can be postmarked on the very last day, at the expense of counting quickly. We have, by law, up to 7 days for your ballot to be received as long as it was postmarked on Election Day. And some folks say this has increased voter participation. It's great. Other folks say we're a laughingstock around the country. What say you, Will O'Neill?
3: We are a laughingstock, but even Democrats are admitting that right now. Taking a month to count ballots is absurd, especially when you see large states like Texas, especially Florida, that we all kind of remember what it was like in 2000 with the hanging chads and it taking forever to count in Florida. They totally revised their system to make sure people knew on election night. And a state that large finding out that quickly is really important. But look, I think at the end of the day, we're probably going to see the U.S. Supreme Court step in on this anyway. They've got a case right in front of them interpreting federal law, federal statutes, defining election day. So there's a pretty good chance the U.S. Supreme Court, between our June primary and our November election, is actually going to say, no, you can't take ballots that aren't received by election day. And that might actually reform California.
2: Yeah, I mean, part of the reason that those other states count faster is they don't do this, where they allow these ballots to come in late. They have a deadline. If you're going to vote by mail, you got to do it by a certain date before election day. Mm-hmm. Do you think that that reform makes sense?
1: I think it would make sense because I think that it's hard to sort of wait it out and see, you know, what's happening. Although for people for whom their entire lives don't revolve around politics, it's probably just fine. I will say this, you know, Chad Bianco was seizing a bunch of ballots and trying to recount them just a few weeks ago as a campaign tactic. And there's also the argument that if it's done too quickly or somehow miscounted and we somehow have overlooked very important, you know, ballots. So what's the answer? I kind of look to Shirley Weber to maybe lead on this because
2: who is the Secretary of State?
1: She's the Secretary of State, you know, very astute person, and, you know, look to her.
2: By the way, for people that are concerned about funny business or fraud, you can go watch it yourself. Yeah. This is an open process. The counting happens on a live stream. You can show up there. You can book a tour. You can walk through the process, as I did today. Wow. And seeing it up close and personal, any person out there can do this, may make you feel better about the process. There are a lot of steps that they go through to try to prevent fraud in California. That's part of the reason it takes so long to count. Elizabeth Ashford, Will O'Neill, thank you both for coming in. We appreciate it.
1: Thanks,
2: always
1: man.
2: Fun to talk with you. Still ahead, police in Chile fire water cannons in clashes with protesters. Details on why thousands of people marched in the streets of Santiago. That's it.
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0: Welcome back to Story As. I'm Alex Michaelson. Let's take a look at today's top stories. Israel and Lebanon have agreed to implement a ceasefire to end hostilities, but it is contingent on Hezbollah's actions. A joint statement was released after the latest round of U.S. mediated talks in Washington on Wednesday. The ceasefire would be contingent on a, quote, complete cessation of Hezbollah fire and removal of all Hezbollah forces from southern Lebanon. Police clashed with demonstrators in Chile's capital during a protest against deep cuts to education and other austerity measures. Thousands of students, teachers, and activists marched against the president's plans for $6 billion in cuts to government spending over the next 18 months. The police's policies have drawn criticism from opposition groups and some within the governing coalition. North Korea's leader is making it clear his country will keep ramping up its nuclear program. According to state media, Kim Jong-un called for a, quote, exponential increase in the country's atomic arsenal. He spoke during a visit to a new nuclear materials production factory. North Korea is widely believed to already have dozens of nuclear warheads. Another shakeup at CBS's 60 Minutes. Longtime correspondent Scott Pelley has been fired. His exit centers around a dispute with new leadership at 60 Minutes and CBS News that has been playing out very publicly. More now from CNN's chief media analyst, Brian Stelter.
1: CBS News is in crisis mode following Scott Pelley's firing, with CBS staffers and viewers wondering, is this about culture or politics?
2: Those stories tonight on 60 Minutes.
1: Pelley says politics are at play, claiming the new owner of the network is apparently trying to, quote, curry a moment of favor with the Trump administration.
3: I'm Barry Weiss, editor-in-chief of CBS News.
1: Weiss allies deny Pelley's charge. They say she's trying to reform the culture of 60 Minutes, a famously insular show that she believes needs to be dragged into the digital age. Last week, Weiss ousted several top producers and two correspondents, amid her controversial efforts to overhaul the entire news division. Pelley shouted out one of his fired colleagues during a recent Emmys ceremony.
4: I see Sharon Alfonsi there in the audience.
1: And he was incensed by the firings days later. On Monday, he tore into new 60 Minutes executive producer Nick Bilton, a former tech reporter with little TV experience. In front of the staff, Pelley depicted Bilton as unqualified for the job and said he'd never be welcome here. Pelley also accused Weiss, who was not in the room, of murdering 60 Minutes. The comments leaked and became national news, even on CBS.
5: According to CBS News management, efforts were made to see if both sides could reach common ground. Pelley met with senior management of CBS News last night, and no agreement could be reached. Pelley was then informed by 60 Minutes executive producer Nick Bilton that CBS News and 60 Minutes would have to part ways with Scott. He was terminated for cause.
1: In a letter justifying the firing, Bilton wrote that Pelley, quote, hijacked my first meeting with staff to disparage me, my qualifications, and my intentions with remarkable incivility and contempt. Pelley has no regrets. He says, quote, the leadership of 60 Minutes is no longer recognizable. The principles I hold dear are gone, and so I must leave as well. On Wednesday, he disputed Weiss's version of events, saying Weiss misled the staff when she said that CBS tried to, quote, find a way back and keep Pelley at the network.
6: So Pelley's not going down without a fight, and he has lots of support from CBS News veterans who say the show does not need fixing in the first place. They point to the high ratings and the stacks of awards. They fear that this overhaul by Paramount is an attempt to appease President Trump. At the same time, Paramount needs Trump administration approval for its deal to buy CNN and the rest of Warner Brothers Discovery. My sources close to CBS News management reject that. They say this is not about politics, it's about culture change. Ultimately, viewers are the judges. Viewers get to decide if brands like CBS are living up to their storied legacies and valuable reputations. Brian Stelter, CNN, Jackson Hole, Wyoming.
0: Ahead in our next hour, we'll take you inside Iran, where our Fred Pleitkin and a CNN team are now on the ground. 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
4: Now, some people out there, they might look at you and see, I don't know, little pound puppies, underdogs. But in here, and in here, we know better. This is not the dog park. No. It's not a walkie. It's not a zoomie. No, sir. This is the Stanley Pup.
5: Comedian Kenan Thompson there announcing the NHL's third annual Stanley Pup, which aims to raise awareness about pet adoptions. Every single furry friend on screen will be up for adoption. It's set to air Monday across various networks, including HBO Max. Thanks for watching. The first hour of The Story Is. The next hour starts right now.
6: The story is counting votes. California's race for governor, still too early to call. The latest numbers next. The story is war powers. The U.S. House seeks to limit President Trump's power in the conflict. Iran says they haven't been any progress in talks. CNN's Fred Pleitgen is headed to Tehran to get the view from inside the country. The story is North Korea's nuclear power. Kim Jong-un calls for exponential expansion of the country's atomic arsenal. CNN's Will Ripley joins me with the latest. And the story is NBA Finals. CNN's Omar Jimenez talking with pumped-up fans.
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5: Thanks for watching The Story Is. I'm Alex Michelson here live in Los Angeles, and our top story is in California as we continue to count votes at this hour. Final results could take days in the key races for governor and Los Angeles mayor as election workers are working, even at this moment, to count ballots. Mail-in ballots postmarked on or before Election Day.

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3: The story is counting votes. California's race for governor, still too early to call. The latest numbers next. The story is war powers. The U.S. House seeks to limit President Trump's power in the conflict. Iran says they haven't been any progress in talks. CNN's Fred Plytkin is headed to Tehran to get the view from inside the country. The story is North Korea's nuclear power. Kim Jong-un calls for exponential expansion of the country's atomic arsenal. CNN's Will Ripley joins me with the latest. And the story is NBA Finals. CNN's Omar Jimenez talking with pumped-up fans.
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2: Thanks for watching The Story Is. I'm Alex Michelson here live in Los Angeles, and our top story is in California as we continue to count votes at this hour. Final results could take days in the key races for governor and Los Angeles mayor as election workers are working, even at this moment, to count ballots. Mail-in ballots postmarked on or before Election Day have a week to arrive, so we don't even know how many ballots there are to be counted yet. Republican Steve Hilton is leading in the governor's race, followed by Democrat Javier Becerra and Tom Steyer. That could change. A lot of ballots still to count. Top two vote-getters advance to November's general election. Becerra with a shot at the Trump administration last night. Today, Hilton attacking Becerra.
5: I sued Trump more than 120 times before, and I won, and I won, and I won. And anyone who wants to come at California will have to go through me.
6: Looking at the record of the Democrats after 16 years in power, and the fact that we got the highest gas prices, highest cost of living on everything, highest poverty rate, highest unemployment rate, the crime, the homelessness, all these things. And you've got a candidate in Javier Becerra, if it's him, who's explicitly saying that he doesn't think that there's anything that's been done he disagrees with and isn't offering any kind of change. I think that we will have a shot at winning. I don't think it's going to be easy, but we're going to work very hard.
2: In the Los Angeles mayor's race, incumbent Karen Bass will advance the general election in her bid for a second term, according to a CNN projection. Right now, Republican Spencer Pratt is in second place, followed by L.A. City Councilmember Nithya Raman, who will advance to go against Bass. That's still too early to call. Let's go live now to Sacramento. We're joined by Paul Mitchell, the vice president of political data and owner of Redistricting Partners. Paul, you were here with us on set last night, but the election's still going. So we're going back to you for more. So today we got more data in terms of the governor's race. The question is, Tom Steyer, can he get into the top two? Where are we at and how realistic are his chances from a data perspective in making it into the top two?
7: Well, we really only got a trickle of ballots today counted in a handful of counties, maybe 300,000 total new votes cast or counted in this governor's race. And what Tom Steyer needs is really, really big numbers, like 30%, 35% statewide. And you reflect that with his current like 20%, that's a big like maybe 15% bump in his numbers statewide in order to catch up and pass either the Republican Steve Hilton or Democrat Javier Becerra. Now, we're not seeing that in the numbers that have come out just now. What we see in the data from the counties that have posted is that both Becerra and Steyer are gaining as these votes are more Democratic. But Steyer is not making up ground.
2: So that's the number, the smart number to be looking for in the days ahead, that Steyer's got to be at like 30, 35% as new ballots drop around 4 or 5 o'clock every day.
7: Yeah, and we're going to be getting more ballots tomorrow, a big chunk. I think the biggest will probably be on Friday. I think a lot of counties were even holding off entirely to just do one big drop of ballots on Friday, and it might be Friday.

0: Friday that we really get clarity in this race. It's possible that Friday will really know whether or not whether there's enough runway for Steyer to make this up.
1: Or that could be the day when we make a call on that race based off of what you're saying. Let's talk about the mayor's race.
0: Yes.
1: Obviously, the governor's race is 58 counties. The mayor's race is just one county and just one city, although it's the largest county and the largest city. And we're looking at Karen Bass ahead. Spencer Pratt, Nithya Raman. Today, Nithya Raman made up about 3,000 votes. She trails by about 37,000 votes. How do you see the math on this one?
0: Well, I definitely think that as we get to more and more of these more Democratic voters who are represented in these late returns, we're going to see Spencer Pratt drop. Same thing happened to Rick Caruso 4 years ago. After the election day, big number he had at 42%, he dropped. And in total, he dropped almost 12 points. Now, I don't think that Spencer Pratt is going to drop 12 points. And the reason is that when he drops votes, it's not all going to Nithya Raman. He's also dropping, and some of those voters are going to Karen Bass. So in a way, this is really going to go down to the wire. We'll see how much he drops, how much Nithya Raman comes up. But one of the challenges for Nithya Raman is a lot of those progressive voters, they're still voting for Karen Bass.
1: Well, and there are three other Democratic socialists on the city council, and they did not endorse Nithya Raman. They endorsed Karen Bass as well. So at this point, almost, if you're looking at this day after day, a vote for Karen Bass in some ways is a vote for Spencer Pratt, because if the votes are not coming in for Nithya Raman, that is good for Spencer Pratt. So you, for people that are watching last night, remember that you are the guy who helped to draw the congressional districts after California passed Prop 50 in response to Texas gerrymandering their map to help Republicans. You helped gerrymander the maps to help Democrats. California voters agreed with you. And one of the districts you targeted was Council District 6. Congressional District 6. We're going to put up the numbers there. Kevin Kiley, who's somebody who was a foe of Governor Newsom, and you all want to get him out. And we see him. He's now an independent. He's ahead here. And there is a Republican in the second spot. It's possible, if it stayed this way, that you would actually have two Republicans and lock out the Democrats altogether. This whole point of this was to get a Democrat in this seat. Where do you see the numbers going on this one? And what do you say to critics that are worried about this idea of two Republicans in this district?
0: Well, I definitely think this is a big concern. And this is one of those things where Democrats had one job. These districts were drawn to push back on Texas and their five Republican pickups. So we have five Democratic pickups here in the state. Kevin Kiley was one of those targeted members. He actually did move districts, change his party to being independent, and is now in a seat where, because of this fluky top two system, you might have a situation where a Republican who really is not a serious candidate, but was the only candidate in the field that had an R next to his name, he might make it into the second spot. I think ultimately, Richard Pan, who's the leading Democrat, will end up surpassing that Republican candidate. And one of the data points just a couple hours ago, Placer County, the most Republican county in the district, it had been showing about 30% more Republicans in the late vote until what we just saw today. Today's numbers of what the county released as the ballots that they're currently processing are more Democratic than Republican. So we're going to see that throughout the district. We're going to see, I think, Sacramento and West Sacramento really allow for the Democrat to win this in the late stages. But it should be a lesson to Democrats and honestly to Republicans. It should be a lesson to people who draw districts and do this work. But then you cannot count on, you know, just snapping your fingers and picking up seats. It really does take candidates and voters to make that happen. And this could be a lost opportunity for Democrats to think about five districts in California that 1/5 or 20% of the entire goal of Prop 50 could be washed away because of a poorly executed plan here in Sacramento would be, you know, really troubling.
1: But you're confident at the end of the day, the Democrat wins that seat.
0: The numbers suggest that all the Democrats are going to, there was several Democrats in this race, yeah, that all those Democrats are going to have their numbers go up, and that should push Dr. Pan into the second spot again.
1: And then he probably wins the general election based off of the makeup of that district. But
0: it'll be a competitive race. It'll be a competitive race, but it is one of the targeted districts.
1: Yeah, but people got to vote. You can't just draw it up. That's the beauty of our system, right? Ultimately.

0: Ultimately, it comes down to the voters, not the consultants. Paul Mitchell in Sacramento joining us live with the analysis. Thanks, Paul. Great to see you. And thanks again for being here with us late last night. We appreciate it.
1: Thank you very much. Great seeing you.
0: Todd Blanche may officially become the United States Attorney General. President Trump announcing at a private White House dinner that he will nominate Blanche for that role. He has been serving as acting Attorney General for 2 months since his predecessor, Pam Bondi, was fired. Blanche, who was Bondi's deputy, was formerly President Trump's personal attorney. He has secured indictments against some of the president's personal foes, including former FBI Director James Comey. He's also rolled back gun control measures and issued subpoenas to journalists for their sources. Now, despite Blanche telling lawmakers that the $1.8 billion so-called anti-weaponization fund is dead, President Trump says he's not sure if that's the case. He is again defending that controversial fund, calling it a, quote, beautiful thing.
2: The anti-weaponization fund, have you dropped that?
3: No, a court ruled against it.
2: Yeah.
3: But just so you understand, these are people that have been decimated. These are people that lost their lives over nonsense. And these were many great people. And I gave them pardons. I'm very proud to have given them pardons. And I think they should be reimbursed for a crooked government. The government was crooked.
0: There are sharp disagreements in the Republican Party over how to handle this, with some lawmakers arguing against January 6th defendants being compensated. Republican Senator Tom Tillis, who is not running for re-election and has become very much a Trump critic on a lot of things, is vowing to introduce an amendment to a critical immigration bill to prevent taxpayer dollars from being used to reward President Trump's political allies. Now to a remarkable rebuke in the U.S. House, where lawmakers passed a resolution to limit President Trump's war powers in Iran. If you look live in Washington, four Republicans cross party lines to support that measure, which must be approved by both chambers. House Speaker Mike Johnson has warned that reining in the president's war powers could have a negative impact on negotiations. The status of those negotiations still not clear, with President Trump saying talks with Iran are going very well, while Iran reports, quote, no significant progress in recent days. Our team is in Iran to get the view from that country. CNN operates in Iran only with the permission of the government, but maintains full editorial control of its reports. Here's Fred Pleichen.
4: We've just entered Iran and we're currently driving towards Tehran. I would say that the drive is probably going to take well north of 12 hours. And we come here at a pretty decisive time as the United States and Iran are trying to inch closer to a memorandum of understanding that would at first end the hostilities between the United States and Iran, but also pave the way for negotiations for a broader peace agreement that could then happen maybe a month, maybe 2 months down the line. At the same time, the security situation, especially in the Persian Gulf area between the U.S. and Iran, remains fragile and it remains volatile. Just overnight, there have been attacks that went back and forth. The United States hitting some targets on some islands in the Persian Gulf. The Iranians responding with ballistic missile strikes, targeting American installations in places like Bahrain and Kuwait. So all of that, of course, makes for a very difficult situation as the two sides say they are committed to try and reach some sort of agreement to end this war.
0: CNN's Mike Valerio joins me live now from Beijing. Mike, last hour we talked about Iran saying there's been no formal progress in the negotiations, but messages between Washington and Tehran still being traded. What do we know about these messages?
5: I think the primary message is that if Beirut is attacked by Israel, all bets are off. The memo that Fred was just talking about in his car drive a couple seconds ago, the first step to get to really ending this war, despite what the Secretary of State says, despite what the President says, that it's finished, the Strait of Hormuz is still closed. So the main message that we've been able to learn about through our journalism here at CNN is that if Beirut is attacked, if this ceasefire is not a ceasefire between Israel and Lebanon, all bets are off. So let's talk about the president, how he's projecting enthusiasm, and we'll talk a little bit more on the other side. Let's listen to him earlier today.
6: The negotiation itself has gone very well, actually. Very well.
7: Mr. President.
6: It could happen. I mean, if it happens, and it might not happen, you know, who knows? But if it happens, it could happen like over the weekend. The blockade is the most powerful thing. I think the blockade maybe has more impact than the bombing has. But the blockade that we have, the naval blockade, is incredible. Now, one ship has gotten through unless we wanted it to. And people respect it a lot.
5: So he says it's going very well, but we pivot to Iran, where the foreign minister, Abbas Araghchi, is saying that there is no formal negotiation process. The American president saying it's going very well. Iran's foreign minister saying there is no formal negotiation process. Messages, of course, continue to be exchanged, as we were talking about a minute ago. But, you know, that dichotomy is something that Americans are going to have to grapple with. And it seems as though the next phase of what happens here all depends on the ceasefire working out between Israel and Lebanon, Alex.
0: And Mike, what about that ceasefire? Is it going to work out? Do we have any evidence of that?
5: That's to be determined, but I think it is interesting that there's a very simple framework that has been agreed upon between Lebanon, the U.S., and other people who have been involved in these discussions at the State Department, you know, people who are representing Iran and their point of view, taking into account what should happen here. And essentially, it's such that Iran, Hezbollah, stops firing and then moves out of southern Lebanon. That is something that Israel has wanted for a long time. And in response, Israel would stop attacking Hezbollah targets. So what we're really waiting to see is what the Lebanese armed forces do to establish what they're calling a pilot zone in the southern part of Lebanon, allowing Hezbollah fighters safe passage to go north, to go towards Beirut. So we're watching to see, when do these pilot zones, when are they going to be established? That's what we're looking for. That's our reporting target in the day ahead, Alex.
0: All right. We will see what you uncover. Mike Valerio, you can see him on TV and on social media as well to follow that reporting. Now to the most fun story of the night, the NBA Finals, where Game 1 lived up to the hype for fans as the New York Knickerbockers won a back-and-forth battle against the San Antonio Spurs. The Knicks extending a playoff win streak of 12 straight games, the second longest in league history. Knicks star guard Jalen Brunson, who is so clutch, finished with a game high of 30 points. Victor Wembanyama and the Spurs will look to even the series in Game 2, set for Friday night in San Antonio. CNN's Omar Jimenez, who, by the way, played college basketball at Northwestern, is outside Madison Square Garden in New York with Knicks fans.
8: This is the reaction after a Game 1 win in the NBA Finals for the New York Knicks. We have been outside Madison Square Garden throughout all of this. And look, if you doubt any of the enthusiasm, even for an away game for the Knicks, look no further than the crowd that gathered over the course of this game. But I want to show you what we've been seeing over the course of this as the celebration really begins here in New York City. It's the beginning of a long series. You know that if you're a basketball fan. But you can't tell the people here who have been chanting Knicks in four for hours. I was talking to them beforehand. They were saying Knicks in four beforehand too. So this is just the beginning. They got a game one. It came down to a back and forth game throughout all of it. But the excitement in New York City is the chance to do something they have not done in over five decades, now that they are back in a place they have not been in more than two decades. So moving forward, like we said, is a long series, but the enthusiasm here,
0: Omar Jimenez and his photographer clearly backing away. Thank you so much for that. Knicks in four would be a sweep. They've done that the last few rounds. We'll see if they're able to do that against the Spurs. That would be quite the upset. The biggest sporting event on Earth, is just a week away. The opening match of the FIFA World Cup kicks off on Thursday, June 11th in Mexico City. But momentum is building all over North America as teams start to arrive. The Moroccan national team landing in Newark in the last World Cup in Qatar. They were the first African and first Arab team to reach a semifinal. And at an aquarium,

0: aquarium down in Rio de Janeiro, a shark picked a can displaying the Brazilian flag, which fans took as a sign that Brazil will triumph over Morocco in their opening match. North Korea is widely believed to have dozens of nuclear warheads, but the country's leader is making it clear that he wants more. That story is ahead.
1: 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The park where history was made. The person no one remembers who changed everything. 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
6: North Korea's leader wants to beef up his country's nuclear program at an exponential rate. A state news agency says Kim Jong-un made that statement during a visit to a new factory that makes nuclear material. For more, our Will Ripley joins me from Taipei. Will, a lot of power is in these nuclear weapons, right? I mean, we talk about the Iran trying to get a nuclear weapon, and you might think that

0: Kim Jong-un has derived a lot of his power and influence from having him.
1: Absolutely. And I think the message that he's projecting by showing himself inside this uranium enrichment nuclear facility is that it's here to stay. He has no interest in denuclearization. He has no interest in giving up his nuclear weapons. He is not just showing off missiles at a parade. He's showing the backbone, the industrial complex that is producing the enriched uranium that could help North Korea double, triple the amount of nuclear warheads that it possesses over the coming years, which is a goal that Kim Jong-un has publicly stated. And this is a highly sensitive facility. This is at least the third public tour of this kind of facility that North Korean state media has covered since September of 2024. Before 2024, North Korea never publicly showed the inside of a uranium enrichment plant. But interestingly, they're not disclosing the location at all. So analysts are wondering, is this at Yongbyon? Is it at Kangsan? Is it an entirely new site? They're obviously being very careful about the details they release. Even if you look at some of the still images, they have things that are blurred to try to make sure that spying eyes in South Korea and the United States military intelligence offices aren't going to be able to ascertain too much. We did talk a few months ago about a new building at Yongbyon that the International Atomic Energy Agency had identified as a possible location of a new enrichment facility. But because state media is so careful in the images that they curate and release, we just have no way of knowing exactly where this is. But as you mentioned, Kim Jong-un has said that his nuclear forces must grow exponentially, the same language that he used, by the way, during his 2024 enrichment visit. And state media is claiming that their production capacity has more than doubled since 2021. So these centrifuges that you're seeing in the images that produce the fuel for nuclear weapons, they are a sign that North Korea, led by Kim Jong-un, is really increasingly confident in showing the world its nuclear infrastructure as they continue to deepen their military ties with Russia and as they continue to move towards this position that Kim Jong-un has strategically outlined for his country of being a global nuclear power, to have so many nuclear weapons that even a superpower like the United States would not be able to stop all of the nuclear missiles that could be fired from North Korea in an attack. Similar situation to Russia and China and other nations with a large nuclear arsenal. It's just simply impossible to shoot down a barrage of incoming ballistic missiles. That's that mutually assured destruction that everyone hopes will prevent a nuclear war from destroying the entire planet. North Korea wanting to be part of that nuclear superpower club, and these images just them projecting that once more. But obviously, we can't independently verify their claims, Alex, that they've actually, increased their capacity this much. We can only go by what is seen in state media and the limited info that military intelligence can ascertain from satellite images.
0: Yeah, there's no way to independently confirm almost anything based off the way they set up that system. Right. Will Ripley for us live in Taipei. Will, thank you so much. The World Health Organization says it has significantly slashed its count of suspected Ebola cases after processing a backlog. They now put the number of confirmed cases at 344 in the Democratic Republic of Congo, including 60 deaths. And in neighboring Uganda, there are 15 confirmed cases and one death. But the full scale of the outbreak is not yet known. CNN's Clarissa Ward is reporting from the region and recently gained access to a DRC hospital on the front lines of the fight.
2: We're at a hospital in the rural community of Rampara. This area has been one of the hardest hit by the Ebola outbreak. So at the moment, the hospital has 17 suspected Ebola patients. They're rapidly running out of capacity. But if you look over here, you can see a huge amount of activity as people from the community and the NGO Alima are furiously working to erect these Ebola treatment centers. The doctor from Alima told us they're hoping that these facilities will be completed in the next 2 to 3 days. And that really is going to be a game changer for this rural hospital because it will give them the capacity to receive another 34 Ebola patients. And it's really interesting. If you take a look at the way these treatment centers are being built, they are incorporating a lot of the lessons that have been learned from previous Ebola outbreaks.

0: breaks. So I want to show you what each room here looks like. You've got the tap outside, of course, make sure that people are washing their hands the whole time. Each room has its own bed. Each patient has, crucially, of course, as well, their own toilet. But the really interesting part is right here. This paper will come off, and it's transparent glass, which allows the doctors to get up close and see the patients without endangering themselves. This is what it looks like from the doctor's perspective. This is the entrance they come into. They can see through, see the patients. It's pretty incredible. It's interesting because despite the fact that this community has been ravaged by this virus, the mood here among these people who are all local, who are taking pride in the fact that they are participating in building and contributing and protecting their community. They have been singing, they have been laughing, they have been joking around, and honestly, against the backdrop of so much misery, it's been really wonderful to see.
1: Clarissa Ward, thank you for that. Voters are still coming in. Votes are still coming in for the primary elections here in California. So many people focus on the races for governor and L.A. mayor. We'll break it all down next with national managing editor at Bloomberg News, Sarah McGregor, in the house for the first time.
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3: It could take days, even weeks, before we have final results in the California governor's primary. Election workers are counting votes right now as Republican Steve Hilton leads the field. He's followed by Democrat Javier Becerra and Tom Steyer. The top two candidates advance in the general election. Mail-in votes expected to favor the Democrats. For more on the California races, I want to bring in Sarah McGregor. She is the national managing editor for all of Bloomberg News. She makes the big decisions over there, and she's here on our set for the first time. Welcome. Good to see you.
4: Thank you so much.
3: So how do you see this race? Tom Steyer hoping to find a spot in the top two. Both Javier Becerra and Steve Hilton feeling confident tonight.
4: Yes, it's been interesting because it seemed like we had this flood of votes last night. I know you were tracking it minute by minute, and now it's slowed to a trickle. But what's not changed is that we see Hilton and Becerra neck and neck in the race. Tom Steyer sort of holding his own at third. And I think as time goes on, people are going to get more and more eager for an outcome to this race. And I know that Californians are used to waiting, but I think the rest of the country is watching this race right now. I think what expectations are is that, California is a deep blue state. And if Becerra very likely makes it to the runoff, structurally, he does have an advantage. And so I think it will be Hilton's race now to try and win.
3: Yeah, I mean, structurally, if it's a Democrat versus Republican, he has an enormous advantage. There are twice as many Democrats in this state versus Republicans. Most statewide races, Democrats win by 20 points. No Republican has won statewide since Arnold Schwarzenegger back in 2006 when he was married to a Kennedy Democrat, one of the biggest movie stars on the planet. I mean, the structure is tough if you're a Republican running in California. The closest anybody got recently was Lonnie Chen, who lost by 9 points.
4: Yet here we are still waiting for the results of a very close election. So yeah. I think really what it should be is a wake up call to California Democrats. Don't be complacent. I know that, many things, if this race taught us anything, many things can happen. Eric Swalwell was up front. Becerra was in the low single digits until just, weeks ago. And here he is surging ahead as sort of the compromise candidate now for the Democrats. So I think if they look back now as a party and even Becerra as a candidate, and again, votes are still being counted. So this is all assuming he does make it. And it is against Hilton. They really should take it seriously for the next 5 months. It'll really be up to the candidates, again, if it's Hilton and Becerra, to explain what their platforms are. I feel like the political drama really overtook what the message was of how they would help Californians and fix the problems of the state.
3: Well, and some of the candidates, frankly, that tried to talk about that more didn't do that well. I mean, Javier Becerra's thing was, I'm the experienced guy. I know how to fight Trump. I've got a good resume. And he didn't really get into a lot of policy specifics. But then there were folks like Matt Mahan, who was the mayor of San Jose, Katie Porter, Antonio Villaraigosa, others who were laying out more policy specifics and were challenging the party more and didn't do all that well. You all at Bloomberg really follow the tech world. Mm-hmm. They were enthralled by Matt Mahan. They were part of the reason that he decided to run. They said they were going to fund his campaign. They didn't end up giving him as much money as he thought that they were. And they ended up leaving pretty disappointed.
4: Absolutely. It was very interesting to cover Matt Mahan's campaign. We had covered him a little bit as San Jose mayor, and he did make a mark on that city. And I think voters and his constituents did like him. He managed to kind of chip away a little bit at the homelessness program, and he had some real solutions that I think people liked. It was interesting, though, that he did come out, and he seemed to come out from the front where you thought, okay, this is an interesting candidate. I'm going to keep my eye on him. Tech support, like you said, Silicon Valley elite. He had Reed Hastings from Netflix. He had Mike Moritz, a venture capitalist, thinking really that this is the guy to watch. And he ended up conceding after 30 minutes last night, of the results dropping. And

0: I really do think it's a bit of a cautionary tale. He wasn't able to break through. And even with this tech money and sort of the political influence that you'd think they'd have, especially with AI right now, so dominant in the California economy, the U.S. economy, he still wasn't able to break through.
1: And it showed that even though these tech guys who are so good at dominating that space and are used to dominating most spaces that they're in may not have a lot of political experience and may not be great at dominating that space. And as we saw from Tom Steyer, just because you have money doesn't mean you're necessarily going to win. He outspent Javier Becerra 200 million to one and still may not even end up in the top two. We'll see as more votes are counted. Other big story the whole country's really been following is the mayor's race and this rise of Spencer Pratt, who may or may not end up in the top two. What do you make of that story and what his success tells you about sort of this pushback in some places to Democrat-run cities?
0: Absolutely. I mean, that race, I think, almost seemed to transcend Democrat versus Republican lines. I think as soon as Spencer Pratt came out with a really healthy showing at one of the debates, pretty splashy showing, you know, people started to listen to what he was saying. One of the interesting things in terms of his sustainability and what kind of broad appeal I think he would have as a candidate is we were looking at some of the maps today of the votes coming in, a lot of his support coming from the Palisades, yes, which is the area where he lost his home in the fires and, thousands of other people.
1: The big question will be, can he win west of or east of the 405, which Caruso struggled with last time around.
0: Absolutely.
1: Thank you so much. We're out of time, but great to talk with you. Sarah McGregor from Bloomberg. Thank you for watching The Story Is. International viewers, World Sport is next for our viewers in North America.
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This will be a devastating setback for Sabalenka, who was leading the final in Paris last year before she collapsed against Coco Gauff. But it does continue a theme in Roland Garros this season. In both the men's and the women's draws, the biggest names and reputations have come totally unstuck. Schneider heads into the semis to play an opponent who's also enjoying an unexpected run, the Polish qualifier Maja Chwalenska, the world number 114, stunned the 20. 20-

0: in association with Afrexim Bank.
1: What on earth is going on at the French Open this year? Hello and welcome to CNN World Sport. It's great to see you again. I'm Don Riddell in Atlanta, and the carnage continues at Roland Garros. World number one, Aryna Sabalenka, the latest casualty as she crashed out in the quarterfinals on Wednesday. And it really did seem as though she had it in the bag against the Russian Diana Schneider. Sabalenka was leading the match 6-3, 4-1. The end was in sight, and then she just seemed to crumble as Schneider, playing in her first Grand Slam quarterfinal, won 12 of the next 13 games to take the match. It was a turn of events that left both of them absolutely stunned.
2: No thoughts, no emotions. Just want to quit tennis right now, but we'll see. By the way, you know, I just figured how I can overcome it. You know those rooms where you just go in and you smash everything? Probably I'll spend a whole day tomorrow over there destroying stuff. Maybe it will help. Maybe not.

0: What on earth is going on at the French Open this year? Hello and welcome to CNN World Sport. It's great to see you again. I'm Don Riddell in Atlanta, and the carnage continues at Roland Garros. World number one, Aryna Sabalenka, the latest casualty as she crashed out in the quarterfinals on Wednesday. And it really did seem as though she had it in the bag against the Russian Diana Schneider. Sabalenka was leading the match 6-3, 4-1. The end was in sight, and then she just seemed to crumble as Schneider, playing in her first Grand Slam quarterfinal, won 12 of the next 13 games to take the match. It was a turn of events that left both of them absolutely stunned.
1: No thoughts, no emotions. Just want to quit tennis right now, but we'll see. By the way, you know, I just figured how I can overcome it. You know those rooms where you just go in and you smash everything? Probably I'll spend a whole day tomorrow over there destroying stuff. Maybe it will help. Maybe not.
0: This will be a devastating setback for Sabalenka, who was leading the final in Paris last year before she collapsed against Coco Gauff. But it does continue a theme in Roland Garros this season. In both the men's and the women's draws, the biggest names and reputations have come totally unstuck. Schneider heads into the semis to play an opponent who's also enjoying an unexpected run, the Polish qualifier Maja Chwalenska, the world number 114. Stunned the 22nd seed Anna Kalinskaya in straight sets, becoming only the second qualifier ever to reach the semis here in Paris.
2: My goal was to be top 100 this year. That was the main goal. Coming here, my goal was to qualify. I felt like I'm doing a good job, you know, like I do the right things, and I just need to be patient for it to click. Obviously I didn't expect it to happen that way, but I mean, I'm not complaining.
0: You know, we should have learned in the first week to expect the unexpected at Roland Garros this year, but at this stage, it's really just impossible to predict what might happen next. So I'll leave that to the experts. Here's the thoughts of our partners at TNT Sports.
3: Definitely, this Roland Garros 2026 will be remembered from one of the most strangest tournaments we remember so far, Mats, because today, again, the number one in the world is out of the tournament. Aryna Sabalenka, she was leading one set, she was serving for the match, and she ended up losing against Diana Schneider.
4: And she didn't only end up losing, she lost the last 10 games of the match. Obviously, it was very windy, the conditions was very hard, and she was not on her best behavior, she said afterwards, and she was in a very dark place. She fought hard, but she's out, which is incredible.
3: Yeah, but I pretty much understand her feelings. Yeah. Because, you know, also when it's windy, your mind might be a little bit distracted. Your game, your feelings on the court, you know, the sensations, you start missing so much. And it happened to her last year on the finals against Coco Gauff, and it did happen today again. That's what I think, she feels that way.
4: Yeah. In the semifinals, we have Maja Chwalenska up against the giant killer Diana Schneider, who took out Aryna Sabalenka. Two lefties, which is very interesting. I think Diana Schneider goes in as the favorite, most probably. Maja Chwalenska, of course, is a qualifier, so she's already won 8 matches at this year's French Open. She's ranked 114, and she's going to go way down in the rankings.
3: Yeah, and imagine the amount of days that she's been spending here at Roland Garros, you know. So, as you said, both lefties, maybe she doesn't have that much power as Schneider, but she's very clever, she's very smart, so it's going to be very interesting to see who handles a little bit the pressure. And on the other side, Kostyuk and Andreeva, they might feel like, okay, that could be me this year, especially, you know, after they've been playing such a great tennis.
4: Most people are definitely thinking that the winner will come from that match. And in that match, Marta Kostyuk hasn't lost on clay the whole season. She's playing unbelievably well. She took out Iga Swiatek, of course, along the way. And Mira Andreeva, will she ever win a Grand Slam? She's only 19 years old, so she has a lot of time on her hands, but this could be her time.
3: We'll see. For sure, they're going to fight. They're going to just run and be handling the pressure and the feelings on Chatrier.
0: Thanks, guys. And, you know, the men's draw is just as unexpected. Who would have thought that there would be an all-Italian semi-final and that

0: Yannick Sinner would be nowhere near it. The world number one was the red-hot favourite to go all the way in Paris and complete the career Grand Slam, but instead he departed in the second round. Three Italians in the quarterfinals. That's never happened before in a major in the Open era. And the 10th seed, Flavio Cavoli, caused yet another upset, coming from behind to knock out the 4th seed, Felix Auger-Aliassime. And his victory means that, as I said, an all-Italian... Well, we are now guaranteed an Italian finalist, because they're all on the same side of the draw. This was the next match, Matteo Berrettini and Matteo Arnaldi, and this one ended quickly and tragically at 2-5 down in the second set. Berrettini called it quits. He has struggled with injury throughout his career, and he was in tears when he was forced to admit that he just couldn't play on. Arnaldi is into his first Grand Slam semi, but he wouldn't have wanted to do it like this. Meanwhile, the Stanley Cup final got off to a pretty wild start in North Carolina on Tuesday night, with the Vegas Golden Knights edging the Hurricanes 5-4 in game one. But that only tells part of the story. The Hurricanes went 2-0 up after taking the lead after just 25 seconds. Nikolaj Ehlers scoring the third fastest goal ever to start a Stanley Cup final. But the Golden Knights regrouped the three goals in reply. This was 30 seconds into the second period. They pulled level at 2-2 on an historic night. This, the first Stanley Cup final game ever with goals scored in the first 30 seconds of the first two periods. The game ebbed and flowed. It was tied at 4 late in the third until Thomas Hertl delivered the knockout blow. More history. Vegas are the first road team ever to erase a multi-goal deficit and win game one of a Stanley Cup final. And the record books show teams that have taken game one go on to win the championship over 76% of the time. Game two is on Thursday. All right, many teams would want to win the men's FIFA World Cup, but only 8 ever have. Next on World Sport, we'll show you why for Haiti, just being there is absolutely huge.
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0: Just 8 days now until the FIFA World Cup next Thursday. Mexico will host South Africa at the Azteca Stadium in Mexico City. South Korea and the Czech Republic will play later that day. Not long left, therefore, for the coaches to nail down their starting 11s and figure out their plans to navigate the group stages. And many teams are playing warm-up games over the next few days. Every team needs to play these friendlies, and they can be morale-boosting, but they can also be utterly demoralizing. Both Haiti and New Zealand are heading to the World Cup. And let's just say that their emotions after this game could hardly have been more different. Haiti thrashed the All Whites 4-0 in Fort Lauderdale, Florida. And their fourth goal was the icing on the cake, a long-range rocket from Marcus La Croix. What a strike that was. You know, Haiti have a tough group. Brazil, the controversial African champions, Morocco and Scotland. But they will have a spring in their step now. And in any case, just making it to the World Cup is huge. They haven't

0: played in this tournament since 1974, and their very involvement means everything to the fans back home. CNN's Stefano Pozzebon can tell us more.
1: This was the moment Haitians held their breath for. Their national team made it to the FIFA World Cup, the first time in more than 50 years. It was more than a sports victory. It was some much-needed good news for a nation battered by humanitarian crises. And national team players, like Gudenski Pierre, don't take that responsibility lightly.
2: I always had in mind that playing for the country was a privilege and I would be able to use my talent to help the country.
1: Gangs have overrun much of the capital, Port-au-Prince, and parts of Haiti's main agricultural region. In Port-au-Prince, the violence has made it hard to access medical care. Entire families are fleeing. Add to that, a deepening hunger crisis and economic turmoil. Because of the unrest, Haiti's soccer team cannot even practice at home. But now, there is something to look forward to. A new hope, especially for younger generations.
3: I want to play for the national team. My dream is to win a World Cup with the Haitian team to show others what Haiti is.
1: It's a dream Pierre hopes is within reach for more and more young Haitian athletes.
2: Playing in Haiti and making it up to the national team, this is something to be proud of, to be happy. And there's going to be an opportunity for a lot of other younger talent in the National League to make it to the national team someday.
1: Haiti's World Cup stint will not solve its problems. But for now, it's given the country something to finally celebrate. Stefano Pozzebon, CNN.
0: Wonderful stuff. That does it for this edition of CNN World Sport. Thanks so much for your company. Hopefully, I'll see you again soon. Bye for now.
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1: Hello and welcome to our viewers joining us from all around the world. I'm Rosemary Church. Just ahead here on CNN Newsroom, the US and Iran send different messages on how peace talks are going. Plus, Ukrainian drones hit St. Petersburg in Russia, hours before Vladimir Putin's key economic summit. And a new study looks at how Ozempic and other weight loss drugs may be impacting the brain.
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1: Thanks for joining us. And we begin with mixed messages over the status of negotiations between the US and Iran, with each side offering a different take on where things stand right now. Iran's foreign minister saying on Wednesday that there's been no significant progress in the talks over the past few days. Abbas Araghchi went on to say, quote, "There is no formal negotiation process underway between Iran and the United States. However, messages continue to be exchanged." But in Washington, U.S. President Trump says his administration is negotiating a very powerful deal with Iran and had this to say about the progress so far.
3: The negotiation itself has gone very well, actually. Very well.
4: Mr. President,
3: it could happen. I mean, if it happens, and it might not happen, you know, who knows? But if it happens, it could happen like over the weekend. The blockade is the most powerful thing. I think the blockade maybe has more impact than the bombing has. But the blockade that we have, the naval blockade, is incredible. Not one ship has gotten through unless we wanted it to. And people respect it a lot.
1: This all coming as Iran launched attacks in the region, including in Kuwait, where the Aviation Authority released this dramatic video showing an Iranian strike at the Kuwait International Airport on Wednesday. Well, meantime, Israel and Lebanon have agreed to implement a ceasefire to end hostilities, but it is contingent on Hezbollah's actions. A joint statement was released after the latest round of U.S.-mediated talks in Washington on Wednesday. The ceasefire would be contingent on a, quote, complete cessation of Hezbollah fire and removal of all Hezbollah forces from southern Lebanon. Iran's foreign minister warns that if Israel attacks Beirut, Tehran would respond. Well, when it comes to Iran and the US, it's unclear where negotiations stand right now. Our team is in Iran to get the view from within the country. CNN operates in Iran only with the permission of the government, but maintains full editorial control of its reports. Here's Fred Plankin.
5: We've just entered Iran and we're currently driving towards Tehran. I would say that the drive is probably going to take, well north of 12 hours. And we come here at a pretty decisive time as the United States and Iran are trying to inch closer to a memorandum of understanding that would at first end the hostilities between the United States and Iran, but also pave the way for negotiations for a broader peace agreement that could then happen maybe a month, maybe 2 months down the line. At the same time, the security situation, especially in the Persian Gulf area between the US and Iran, remains fragile and it remains volatile. Just overnight, there have been attacks that went back and forth, the United States hitting some targets on some islands in the Persian Gulf, the Iranians responding with ballistic missile strikes, targeting American installations in places like Bahrain and Kuwait. So all of that, of course, makes for a very difficult situation as the two sides say they are committed to try and reach some sort of agreement to end this war.
1: CNN's Mike Valerio joins me now live from Beijing. Good to see you, Mike. So U.S. Secretary of State Marco Rubio is saying the war with Iran is over. President Trump says negotiations for a deal are going very well. What is Iran saying?
6: Well, Iran is essentially putting it on the table that they are listening to what is being conveyed by the Americans, but there is no formal negotiation process to move these things forward. So they have also said, I thought it was interesting to listen to comments from Abbas Araghchi, the foreign minister of Iran, saying that messages are being traded back and forth. And the main message, Rosemary, is that Iran is saying there needs to be a ceasefire in place in Lebanon, or else all bets are off. Anything that moves forward with this memorandum of understanding that we've been talking about over

0: the past 2 weeks pretty much stops. But it is, you're right to home in on the differences in language between what Iran is saying and the United States is saying. I thought there was a very interesting exchange between Marco Rubio and Congresswoman Sarah Jacobs, who represents part of California, an area very close to San Diego. Let's listen to this exchange and we'll talk more on the other side.
1: Okay, fine. We're taking you at your word. The war is over. Who won?
2: Well, first of all, you're not taking me at my word. It's a fact. We're no longer conducting sustained strikes inside of Iran to degrade their military because Epic Fury is over. We defined victory as destroying their defense industrial base, significantly reducing the number of missile launchers that they possess, significantly reducing their stockpile of drones. And we achieved all of those in addition to destroying what they had left of an air force and wiping out their entire conventional navy.
0: So he's saying to the American people and certainly to the world that from their point of view, the war may be over, but of course the conflict remains as the Strait of Hormuz remains closed. So very interesting to see the differences between all of the parties with Iran, and some saying this process is barely moving, and Marco Rubio and the president saying that things are going fine and negotiations are continuing, Rosemary.
3: And Mike, you did reference that ceasefire between Israel and Lebanon. Iran is threatening an attack if Beirut comes under Israeli fire. So what is the latest on Israel-Lebanon talks?
0: And from their point of view, I mean, Hezbollah, their proxy force for Iran, that's the heart of where they're based in Beirut. So they do not want an attack on Beirut. So we'll go to a quote from the foreign minister we referenced a couple seconds ago. He's telling the world, quote, "We inform the American side that if Beirut were attacked, we would not tolerate it under any circumstances. From our perspective, such an action would mean that the ceasefire had been completely broken and our armed forces would respond." So this whole enterprise seems to be hinging on, at least for now, whether or not things calm down between Israel and armed groups within Lebanon. So essentially, you outlined it beautifully, perfectly in the beginning of the segment. What needs to happen from the Israeli side is Hezbollah forces move out of southern Lebanon. So what we're watching in the next couple hours, and I should say in the next days to come, is whether or not the Lebanese armed forces are able to create what's being called pilot zones in southern Lebanon to allow for safe passage of Hezbollah forces out of southern Lebanon a little farther north into Beirut, their stronghold, because Israel is saying their communities in northern Israel, close to the border, have been attacked for months, if not years. They need Hezbollah out of there. So the United States also saying it's going to support Lebanon's armed forces to help this process move forward. That's the question, though. What happens in Lebanon? Can it move forward? And if that ceasefire moves forward, does the whole end to the Iran conflict, does that move forward too?
3: All right. Mike Valerio, bring us up to date with the very latest there from Beijing. Many thanks.
0: Thanks, Rosemary.
3: David Sanger is a CNN political and national security analyst, and he spoke with CNN about the ceasefire and the reality on the ground.
4: If you were sitting in the Kuwait airport in the past 24 hours and you saw those drones hit and the place go up in flames, it probably didn't seem like much of a ceasefire. And the president has got an elastic definition here, and he's got to, because he's in a position right now where the official line of the administration is that the ceasefire is still on. And if that ever came off, then he'd have to go back into military normal combat operations. And he clearly doesn't want to go do that. And the Iranians sense it.
5: The war certainly doesn't look like it's over if they've got these exchanges going back and forth. If the strait is still closed, which was a result of the war, it wasn't a cause of the war. But what struck me the most about Secretary Rubio's statement there was his description of what their objectives were. He's back to doing what the president was doing, which is saying all of these objectives are military. How many missiles did we destroy? Whether their navy's gone on. He's absolutely right about that. But that wasn't their objective when they started the war. The objective was to stop the nuclear program, to eliminate or limit the missile program, to stop their support for proxies, and to allow the Iranian people to rise up and take over a weakened government. That's not my list. That's the president's list on February 28th when he came out and announced that this was beginning. And you know, they're very sensitive on this point. I asked the president about this on Air Force One coming back from China. He erupted a bit at me on that topic. It's come up repeatedly since. And they are moving the goalposts here about what it was that the objectives of the war were going to be.
6: On this vote, the yeas are 215 and the nays are 208. The concurrent resolution is adopted.
3: A remarkable rebuke in the U.S. House, where lawmakers passed a resolution to limit President Trump's war powers in Iran. Four Republicans crossed party lines to support the measure, which must be approved by both chambers. Two of those Republicans who voted to curb the president's war powers are defending their votes.
7: There's a law in the books. The War Powers Act of 73 says 48-hour notification and 60-day concurrence of Congress. We're past the 60 days. So you have two choices. You either follow the law or you change the law. Mm-hmm. You can't violate the law. That's not an option. So I offered an alternative that would accommodate ceasefires for negotiations, real ceasefires and not ceasefires in name only. That was not taken up.
8: People are tired of this. They're tired of $5 a gallon gas and $6 a gallon diesel and fertilizer we can't afford to put on our fields in Kentucky. So I think it sends a good message that the People's House, which represents the people, is tired of this war.
3: Turning now to India, where police say at least 21 people were killed when fire engulfed a hotel in New Delhi. According to reports, eight members of the same family and foreign nationals are among the dead. Police say at least 40 people have been rescued so far. The hotel is located in a mostly residential area that's popular with students and young professionals. Here's how one eyewitness described the scene.
9: I was going to the shop in the morning. There was a small fire here at first, then it kept increasing. As the fire increased, it seemed as if there was no way to jump from here. People spread mattresses, and a woman from the third floor jumped on it with a little kid. She fractured her leg.
3: Tens of thousands of people took to the streets of Argentina on Wednesday to stand up to violence against women. The protests followed the gruesome killing last month of a 14-year-old girl that shocked the nation. Police have a suspect in custody. A protest like this has been held annually for 11 years. Organizers say a woman is killed in Argentina every 31 hours on average, and the number is rising. North Korea's leader wants to shift his nuclear program into even higher gear. A state news agency says Kim Jong-un is calling for an exponential increase in his country's nuclear arsenal. He reportedly spoke during a visit to a new factory that makes weapons-grade nuclear material on Wednesday. Some experts say the construction means North Korea could be trying to start a mass production of munitions. According to a U.S. congressional report, North Korea is believed to have already assembled around 50 warheads. An economic event, often called Putin's Davos, is underway. Despite Ukrainian drone strikes on Russia.

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1: Welcome back, everyone. Russia is threatening to deliver what it called systemic responses following Ukrainian drone strikes on the country's second largest city, St. Petersburg. They came hours ahead of an economic forum that's often called Putin's Davos. It still got underway on Wednesday, but as Sebastian Shukla reports, the aftermath of the strikes was impossible to miss.
2: Another day, another aerial attack in this war, this time launched by Ukraine on sites across Russia. A major target, seemingly St. Petersburg, Russia's second city, and timed to coincide with the opening of the St. Petersburg Economic Forum, an event dubbed Putin's Davos, where the president himself is even scheduled to speak and deliver a keynote address on Friday. Social media, though, today has been circulating, showing what appears to be a Ukrainian drone gliding towards targets and leaving plumes of black smoke billowing out over the city, visible for miles around. Hundreds of drones were launched in this attack, the Russian Ministry of Defense said, saying they shot down 350, and specifically 60 were targeted towards the St. Petersburg and Leningrad Oblast region. The Ukrainians, for their part, claim the attack a success and that it even managed to hit a Russian naval vessel called the Boyki. President Zelensky, speaking alongside the NATO Secretary General Mark Rutte, had a clear message for Russia.
3: They must know that if they use drones and missiles against us, we will do the same. And it is only a matter of time before we can increase the scale of our responses.
2: These attacks are becoming more and more common and have even become a real weapon in the arsenal of the Ukrainians, who've become very adept and capable at hitting Russia where it hurts the most. The targeting is very specific and they are aimed at hurting Russia's ability to resupply. That means attacks on military installations and oil and gas facilities, so key to keeping the flow of cash into the Kremlin war chest. But as the fighting on the ground continues to be at an almost stalemate, attacks like these from both sides appear to be ever more likely to be the new cadence in this war. But the European allies and intelligence officials are maintaining that these attacks by Ukraine are beginning to push the Russian economy and, as a result, they believe forcing President Putin's hand when it comes to ending what he calls his special military operation in Ukraine. Sebastian Shukla, CNN, Berlin.
1: Organizers say 20,000 people from more than 100 countries are attending the summit, and for the first time in 9 years, a U.S. official is also taking part. Chairman of the U.S. Commission of Fine Arts, Rodney Mims, Cook Jr., is there. Other guests include far-right U.S. podcaster Candace Owens. Well, for more, we are joined from London by Aristia Lutsevich, the head of the Ukraine Forum at Chatham House. Appreciate you joining us.
4: Good to be with you.
1: So just hours before Russia's economic forum got underway in St. Petersburg, Ukrainian drones struck an oil terminal and naval base in the city. What are the optics of an attack of this scale on Russian soil when Moscow is hosting international visitors and coming after Moscow launched one of its deadliest strikes on Kyiv?
4: Well, such an attack at the time when, like you said, Russia is gathering the dignitaries, mainly coming from non-Western countries, Middle East, Africa, Asia, to project Russia's economic power, comes as a blow to President Putin, who's also his hometown, St. Petersburg. The two critical towns, such as Moscow and St. Petersburg, were always believed to be quite well protected, and especially during such international events. But Ukrainian pierced that bubble, showing everybody Russia's vulnerabilities, ineffectiveness of its air defense systems against new capabilities that Ukraine have significantly ramped up, including in the range and in the effectiveness of these strikes on Russian soil.
1: And what is the significance of a U.S. delegation attending this forum for the first time in years, which includes an American political commentator and conspiracy theorist, as well as the White House ballroom commissioner, when other nations are sending high-profile leaders?
4: Well, similar to Ukraine's consistency in hitting deep into Russian territory, because this is not the first strike Ukraine has done, and nearly 8 out of 10 Russian oil refineries were hit. The U.S. engagement with Russia is also consistent. President Trump made it clear that he wants to stabilize relations with Russia at the expense of international law or interest of European security. So this is predictable and clear that the message is America wants to have economic relations with autocratic Russia.
1: And Russia's President Putin is hosting this economic forum as his government struggles for a growth strategy and as Ukrainian drone attacks hit the economy hard. So what do you expect Putin will say when he speaks at the forum on Friday? And how shaken is he by Ukraine's resilience and its ability to strike back inside Russia?
4: Well, Putin will do the usual thing he does, which is put up the show of confidence, a bit of a Potemkin village that Russia is doing great, that Russia will retaliate, that it's having still an upper hand in Ukraine, while we do know that the facts are showing exactly the opposite. May actually have been a devastating month for Russian armed forces. They've taken the smallest number of miles in Ukraine, and they are actually choking in their efforts to mount a successful spring-summer offensive. People are observing, military analysts are observing real tactical degradation of Russian army. And as you said, Ukraine is pushing this war into new territory thanks to its technological innovation and real revolution in military affairs, where in the air, on land, at sea, Ukraine is using new, newly developed weapons, fully autonomous systems, for example, to take some of Russian positions on the ground and to strike at sea with sea drones. So jointly with the West, because Ukraine is not doing it alone, there's some financing that's coming, but the innovation is genuine Ukrainian breakthrough, and that could actually push this war to a stage where it's not sustainable for Russia, that simply it is not capable to waging this war, because the intention and desire will remain for quite some time. And Ukraine's strategy is to disable Russia's militaristic and aggressive policy towards its neighbors and Ukraine in particular.
1: And Arisia, what impact is the U.S. conflict with Iran having on efforts to end Russia's war in Ukraine?
4: Yeah, it has an impact. First of all, a clear immediate result is the shortages of interceptors, missiles, Patriot systems that are America-made, quite effective defense systems against especially ballistic missiles. And this is something where Ukraine still is underfunded and underdefended against the ballistic missiles. America used a lot of them in the Gulf. Gulf countries used some of them to protect against cheap Iranian drones, and the supplies are significantly depleted. Another implication is that of course, some of Russian sanctions on oil, seaborne oil, were relaxed, and that allowed Russia to make some money to finance its war against Ukraine. So this comes at an unfortunate time for Ukraine, at the time when Russia started feeling the squeeze, the lack of currency and the growing budget deficit. It came as a relief to Putin.
1: Arisia Lutsevich, thank you so much for joining us. Appreciate it. International security agencies warn there's a growing online espionage threat from China's military. Their latest bulletin says Chinese spies are aggressively using professional networking and recruitment sites to target anyone who may have access to classified information. They're believed to be focusing on government officials, members of the military, and even journalists. The report states that individuals are targeted, hired, and then paid for the information they divulge. Beijing has repeatedly rejected this and other espionage claims. More votes are coming in for one of the biggest primaries in the United States. We will have the latest numbers in the race for California governor. That's just ahead. Plus, new comments from President Trump have some lawmakers asking if his anti-weaponization fund is truly dead. That is coming up next as well. Stay with us.
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2: All right, let's take a look now at the latest developments in the California elections. Vote counting is underway in the key races for governor and Los Angeles mayor. Final results could take days as mail-in ballots postmarked on or before Election Day have 1 week to arrive. Republican Steve Hilton is leading in the governor's race, followed by Democrats Javier Becerra and Tom Steyer. The top two vote-getters advanced to November's general election, Becerra taking a shot at the Trump administration and Hilton calling out Becerra.
3: I sued Trump more than 120 times before, and I won, and I won, and I won. And anyone who wants to come at California will have to go through me.
4: Looking at the record of the Democrats after 16 years in power and the fact that we got the highest gas prices, highest cost of living on everything, highest poverty rate, highest unemployment rate, the crime, the homelessness, all these things. And you've got a candidate in Javier Becerra, if it's him, who's explicitly saying that he doesn't think that there's anything that's been done he disagrees with and isn't offering any kind of change. I think that we will have a shot at winning. I don't think it's going to be easy, but we're going to work very hard.
2: In the Los Angeles mayoral race, incumbent Karen Bass will advance to the general election in her bid for a second term. Right now, Republican Spencer Pratt is in second place, followed by LA City Council member Neithya Raman. Well, President Trump is defending the controversial $1.8 billion anti-weaponization fund. He says he's not sure if it's actually dead, even after the acting attorney general said the administration is not moving forward with it. CNN's Kristen Holmes has our report.
5: President Trump once again mucking up the waters when it comes to this anti-weaponization fund. After we heard from the acting attorney general, Todd Blanche, telling Congress that this was over, this fund was not going anywhere, period, you saw President Trump kind of trying, or at least acting, as though that wasn't necessarily the case, that this wasn't dead in the water the way that we had heard from Blanche. Here's what he said about it.
6: I'd have to ask the lawyers, I don't know. I know one thing, the weaponization. Are you talking about the weaponization fund?
7: Yeah, what's your decision?
6: The weaponization fund, as far as I'm concerned, was a beautiful thing.
5: Now, obviously, President Trump is talking to his lawyers. We know that they've been working together, going through whether or not they were going to move forward with this fund and ultimately deciding that they weren't going to, at least according to the acting attorney general, Todd Blanche. But there's also raising an enormous amount of questions here as to what could happen down the road. President Trump, he has said that he thought this was beautiful. You just heard that. He also, we are told behind closed doors, that he still believes there should be some kind of weaponization fund where people, allies of his, are reimbursed for what he believes were political weaponization under the Biden administration. So that is something that lawmakers on Capitol Hill are watching closely, because while the acting attorney general said point blank, we are done with this, it is over, period, he also wouldn't commit to that in writing. So there's still enormous amount of questions, particularly when you hear President Trump talking like that, as to what exactly this means for what's coming next with this weaponization fund. Kristen Holmes, CNN, the White House.
2: And Todd Blanche, who told lawmakers the fund is dead, may officially become the U.S. Attorney General. President Trump announced at a private White House dinner that he will nominate Blanche for the role. He has been serving as acting Attorney General for 2 months since his predecessor Pam Bondi was fired. Blanche, Trump's former personal attorney, has secured indictments against some of the president's personal foes, including former FBI Director James Comey. He has also rolled back gun control measures and issued subpoenas to journalists for their sources. Well, another shakeup at CBS's 60 Minutes. Longtime correspondent Scott Pelley has been fired. His exit centres around a dispute with the new leadership at 60 Minutes and CBS News that has been playing out publicly. More now from CNN's chief media analyst Brian Stelter.
8: CBS News is in crisis mode following Scott Pelley's firing, with CBS staffers and viewers wondering, is this about culture or politics?
9: Those stories tonight.
7: on 60 Minutes.
8: Pelley says politics are at play, claiming the new owner of the network is apparently trying to, quote,

0: curry a moment of favor with the Trump administration.
1: I'm Barry Weiss, editor-in-chief of CBS News.
0: Weiss allies deny Pelley's charge. They say she's trying to reform the culture of 60 Minutes, a famously insular show that she believes needs to be dragged into the digital age. Last week, Weiss ousted several top producers and two correspondents amid her controversial efforts to overhaul the entire news division. Pelley shouted out one of his fired colleagues during a recent Emmys ceremony.
2: I see Sharon Alfonsi there in the audience.
0: And he was incensed by the firings days later. On Monday, he tore into new 60 Minutes executive producer Nick Bilton, a former tech reporter with little TV experience. In front of the staff, Pelley depicted Bilton as unqualified for the job and said he'd never be welcome here. Pelley also accused Weiss, who was not in the room, of murdering 60 Minutes. The comments leaked and became national news, even on CBS.
3: According to CBS News management, efforts were made to see if both sides could reach common ground. Pelley met with senior management of CBS News last night, and no agreement could be reached. Pelley was then informed by 60 Minutes executive producer Nick Bilton that CBS News and 60 Minutes would have to part ways with Scott. He was terminated for cause.
0: In a letter justifying the firing, Bilton wrote that Pelley, quote, hijacked my first meeting with staff to disparage me, my qualifications, and my intentions with remarkable incivility and contempt. Pelley has no regrets. He says, quote, the leadership of 60 Minutes is no longer recognizable. The principles I hold dear are gone, and so I must leave as well. On Wednesday, he disputed Weiss's version of events, saying Weiss misled the staff when she said that CBS tried to, quote, find a way back and keep Pelley at the network.
4: So Pelley's not going down without a fight, and he has lots of support from CBS News veterans who say the show does not need fixing in the first place. They point to the high ratings and the stacks of awards. They fear that this overhaul by Paramount is an attempt to appease President Trump. At the same time, Paramount needs Trump administration approval for its deal to buy CNN and the rest of Warner Bros. Discovery. My sources close to CBS News management reject that. They say this is not about politics, it's about culture change. Ultimately, viewers are the judges. Viewers get to decide if brands like CBS are living up to their storied legacies and valuable reputations. Brian Stelter, CNN, Jackson Hole, Wyoming.
5: A quick break here. Could Ozempic and other diabetic and weight loss drugs be impacting the brains of the people who take them? Just ahead, a researcher who's studying the drug's effects joined us. Stay with us for that.
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8: Welcome back, everyone. Well, tens of millions of people around the world take Ozempic and other GLP-1 drugs to control blood sugar levels, hunger, and weight. But as researchers dig deeper to find out how the drugs really work, they're finding early evidence that suggests the medication may also be reshaping parts of the brain. Now, they took brain scans of 13 teenagers and young women with hormonal disorders who were put on GLPs. They found the drugs didn't just rewire how appetite is processed, but also emotion, desire, and more. Within a few months, some cases showed an increase in the brain's salience network, which helps to target attention. The scientists say more research is still needed. Joining me now is Alison Shapiro, Assistant Professor of Pediatric Endocrinology at the University of Colorado Anschutz and Children's Hospital Colorado. Thank you so much for talking with us.
9: Thank you for having me, Rosemary.
8: This is fascinating. I mean, you have studied the effects of weight loss drugs like Ozempic and other GLP-1s and found they may be reshaping the brain in positive and negative ways. So what are the positive changes that you've been seeing in various brain scans that you've been looking at?
9: I think the best way to summarize the positive changes that we are potentially seeing is that we have weight loss on one hand, and then we have these changes in both salience and reward connectivity. And what that means is that it's really tracking with what patients are reporting with their appetite suppression, as well as that loss of food noise. So we see this mechanism of weight loss, which is involving the brain very clearly, is actually tracking with what we're seeing when we, you know, measure individuals' brains before they go on the drugs and then measure them shortly after they go on the drug.
8: And what about negative changes to the rewiring of brain circuits caused by these GLP-1?

0: on drugs? How bad is it?
1: You know, we don't actually have enough information to say whether or not it is bad. There are anecdotal reports from patients and individuals taking these drugs where they feel potentially a dulled sense of things that were rewarding once. Now, we haven't studied that systematically, and I think that is where I just, you know, try to exercise caution about what we say and how we treat these drugs, because it is important for us to study those things systematically so that we can better inform our patients about potential responses when they go on to these drugs. But currently, we really don't have enough evidence to support any warnings, for example.
0: And Alison, why did you decide to study the effects of these weight loss and diabetic drugs on the brain while everyone else has been focusing on their impact on the body?
1: That's a wonderful question. And, you know, it's really the motivation for my entire career. We really decided to look at the brain primarily because of these reports and the really strong evidence showing that the weight loss was coming from the appetite suppression. And when we start talking about appetite and people's motivation to eat, you immediately think of the brain. So we really thought, let's check out the brain. We know the behaviors are tracking with what we would expect a drug acting on the brain would look like. So that really motivated us to, you know, focus not only on the metabolic and weight-related outcomes, but really see whether or not brain changes were also occurring that we could then correlate or associate with the behavioral changes that we know are present.
0: And of course, tens of millions of people all around the world are now taking these drugs for obesity and diabetes treatment. We all know friends, acquaintances and celebrities who are taking them. Some people say they plan to use these drugs for the rest of their lives because, of course, if you go off them, you go back to putting on the pounds. So how risky is this to the body and the brain if someone decides to do this for the rest of their life?
1: You know, that is another really wonderful question, because something we still don't know, because these drugs are still very new, we don't know what the long-term effects are. And as we begin to really study people and have individuals in our studies who've been on these medications for longer than a few years, we are really going to be able to study what is happening over the long term and how that might impact either positively or negatively their behavior and other things that may result from that treatment.
0: Professor Alison Shapiro, thanks for sharing your findings on this. It certainly is fascinating. Appreciate it.
1: Thank you so much for having me again.
0: The New York Knicks make an historic return to the NBA Finals up against the San Antonio Spurs. Highlights from Game 1 and reaction from the fans. That's next.
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3: This was the scene at the Madison Square Garden watch party for New York Knicks fans as their team won Game 1 of the NBA Finals. The Knicks defeated the San Antonio Spurs in a back-and-forth battle to start the championship series. Final score, 105-95. It was a close game all night. The Knicks jumped out to an early lead, but the Spurs star rookie, Dylan Harper Jr., came off the bench and helped the team come back with a 20-5 run to end the first quarter. Knicks star guard Jalen Brunson finished with a game-high 30 points. The Knicks now extended their playoff win streak to 12 games, the second longest in league history.
4: Every game has to be approached like it's 0-0. You got to come out with that same energy, intensity, and desperation like it's game one of any playoff series. So, you know, we got 48 hours to rest up and do it all over again and even at a higher level.
5: I think it's a mixture of us playing good defense and us obviously getting a little lucky. They come ready to play more than any other team that we faced. And so, we have the utmost respect for them. We know that we got to be ready for game two.
6: We've been down in a series before, never in the finals, obviously. But I'm not kicking myself about anything, really. I mean, I'm not worried the slightest.
3: Then there was this moment when a fan rushed the court, seemingly with his cell phone in hand to take photos. The Spurs will look to even the series in Game 2, set for Friday night in San Antonio. CNN's Omar Jimenez was there, has more from the Knicks watch party in New York.
7: This is the reaction after a game one win in the NBA Finals for the New York Knicks. We have been outside Madison Square Garden throughout all of this. And look, if you doubt any of the enthusiasm, even for an away game for the Knicks, look no further than the crowd that gathered over the course of this game. But I want to show you what we've been seeing over the course of this as a celebration really begins here in New York City. It's the beginning of a long series. You know that if you're a basketball fan, but you can't tell the people here who have been chanting Knicks in four for hours. I was talking to them beforehand. They were saying Knicks in four beforehand too. So this is just the beginning. They got a game one. It came down to a back and forth game throughout all of it. But the excitement in New York City is the chance to do something they have not done in over five decades, now that they are back in a place they have not been in more than two decades. So moving forward, like we said, is a long series, but the enthusiasm here,
3: right in the middle of it there. Universal will soon begin construction on a new theme park in the UK, but you'll have to wait a while to see the finished product. Comcast NBC Universal is investing more than $6.5 billion in the Universal United Kingdom resort. Government funds will also be used to upgrade infrastructure. The park will include several themed lands and try to attract more than 8 million visitors in its first year. If all goes according to plan, the park will open in 2031. Thanks so much for your company this hour. I'm Rosemary Church. CNN Newsroom with Paulo Sandoval is next after a short break. Stay with us.
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3: Hello, and thank you so much for joining me. I'm Polo Sandoval, live in New York, and this is CNN Newsroom. Mixed messages from the U.S. and Iran. We have a live report from the region about the status of the negotiations. Also ahead, we'll take you to the DRC, where CNN has gained access to a rural hospital that's fighting to contain this Ebola outbreak. Plus, a tech CEO made an appearance at the White House this week, why several industry leaders are now taking the lead on AI regulation.
4: Live from New York, this is CNN Newsroom with Polo Sandoval.
3: All right, folks, first this hour, mixed messages over the status of negotiations between the U.S. and Iran, with each side offering a very different take on where things actually stand as of this moment. Iran's foreign minister has said on Wednesday that there's been no significant progress in the talks over the past few days. He said, quote, "There is no formal negotiation process underway between Iran and the United States. However, messages continue to be exchanged." But in Washington, U.S. President Trump says that his administration is negotiating a very powerful deal with Iran and that the talks are going, quote, very well. And all of this is coming as Iran launched attacks in the region, including in Kuwait. You see here where the Aviation Authority released this video showing an Iranian strike at the Kuwait International Airport. 63 people were reported injured in that attack, one of the highest injury counts among Gulf states hit by Iran since the fighting started. President Trump was asked if this affects the ceasefire. This is what he said.
5: Mr. President, given Iran's attacks on Kuwait, this latest attack on Kuwait, is the ceasefire with Iran still on?
6: Well, you know, there's a reason for everything. And we hit them pretty hard the night before, and actually last night. Some people would say they were slightly provoked, because we took a strong action for a different reason. So they were reciprocating.
5: So how do you define ceasefire?
6: Pretty much the way it is, it's a different part of the world. You know, I'd say in that part of the world, ceasefire

0: fires when you're shooting in a more moderate manner.
1: CNN's Paula Hancock is following this live from Abu Dhabi. Paula, it's great to see you again. I wonder if we could start with these conflicting messages from both sides.
2: Well, Paulo, if we look back over recent weeks, we really have been hearing some very positive tones coming from the Trump administration, in particular from the US President Donald Trump. We heard just earlier this week, in fact, over the weekend, he said that he believed that this memorandum of understanding between the US and Iran could be done within a week. Now, he has been saying very similar positive things over recent weeks, and yet we haven't seen the results of that. But what we have been hearing from Tehran is what you just mentioned there from the foreign minister, Abbas Araghchi, really pouring cold water on this optimism that we're hearing from Washington at this point, saying that, in fact, there are no formal negotiations at this point, although they are talking. Now, we do understand at this point that that the White House is still waiting for any kind of response from President Trump's request for changes to this memorandum of understanding, really wanting to strengthen the language, according to U.S. officials, when it came to reopening the Strait of Hormuz, when it came to talking about the nuclear program as well, and yet at this point we have nothing concrete and that we can talk about as to whether or not Tehran is going to respond to that. So when you say mixed messages, we have to understand that of course both sides are also talking to a domestic audience, and that has to be taken into consideration. But there is nothing concrete that we can point to that shows that these talks are progressing in as positive a manner as we are hearing from the U.S. president. Paulo?
1: Yeah, that last point, Paula, that is so important. In terms of the talks between Lebanon and Israel, I wonder if you can also update our viewers. What's the latest on that front?
2: So what we have heard, this is significant, is that there has been a joint statement between Israel and Lebanon. We have seen a couple of days of meetings between the ambassadors of both of the countries in Washington. It's been mediated by the State Department. And it is a joint statement where the two sides have agreed to, quote, implementation of a ceasefire. Now, of course, this is talks, it has to be said, between Israel and Lebanon. Hezbollah, which is currently firing against Israel and vice versa, is not part of these discussions. But the agreement does hinge on the complete cessation of Hezbollah fire and also the removal of all of Hezbollah operatives from southern Lebanon. Now, it is being praised by the United States. It's being praised by Israel as well. We've just heard from the defense minister, Israel Katz, also saying that at this point, operations and fire in southern Lebanon will continue and that Israeli forces will be there for the foreseeable future, something we have heard consistently from Israel in the past. But Iran has really tried to tie Lebanon into the wider U.S. Iran deal, saying that if there is not peace in Lebanon and that if Israel continues to fire upon Lebanon, then that is going to derail the deal that President Trump wants to do. Paulo?
1: CNN's Paula Hancock with that live report from Abu Dhabi. Thank you. So the Strait of Hormuz, that is still one of the main topics being discussed in these ongoing negotiations. So let's discuss that with retired Royal Navy Commander Tom Sharp, who is a senior advisor at Corvus. Commander Sharp, thank you so much for taking the time to join us.
3: Thank you.
1: I'm curious if I can get your thoughts, though, on the situation as it stands now. Do you believe that the ceasefire is still in place, even if we're at this point growing accustomed to seeing this crossfire going back and forth? And of course, you saw that latest strike in Kuwait.
3: Yeah, there's definitely been an increase in strikes and counterstrikes in the last 7 days. But it's not really a change in the status quo. I mean, I think labels like ceasefire and winning and all that's sort of a little bit black and white for me. What we're seeing is dueling blockades we've had in place for over a month now, with the US blockade imposed over the top of the Iranian blockade, and both sides needing to enforce those and look credible in doing so. And that involves some strikes and therefore some counter-strikes. So we're just seeing ongoing jostling. The risk is, of course, whilst the negotiations continue or don't, depending on which side you're listening to, the risk is one of miscalculation. So one of these strikes or counter-strikes flares into something that it wasn't intended to do, and what was a semi-controlled, albeit violent environment, rapidly escalates into something unfortunate.
1: Commander, on Wednesday, the U.S. House Speaker Mike Johnson called on Gulf and NATO partners to help reopen the Strait of Hormuz. From your perspective, what kind of ally support is the U.S. receiving, and do you expect it to make any difference?
3: In terms of forcibly opening the strait, no, I don't. So long as Iran continue their intention of contesting the strait through violence, then I don't think there's anything the combined local, regional, allied might can do. The fact that the US Navy aren't in there right now with their warships operating day in, day out, suggests that the risk is still too high. And the French task group that's heading that way with the British ship HMS Dragon attached to it is formidable, but it's not enough to force the strait open. For the strait to reopen, that requires a shift in mindset from Iran. Now, when that happens, if that happens, and hopefully it does, although I'm nervous about it, but when it does, then all these other ships can help, and they can help with the assurance piece, and they can help clear ships because there's thousands at anchor now at either side, and that will need to be coordinated. So there is work to be done, but it is dependent on Iran saying, okay, we're not going to shoot anymore.
1: We've seen some of those aerial attacks from U.S. forces specifically going after Iranian targets for months now. So bearing that in mind, Commander, at this point in the war, what is your understanding of Iran's capabilities on and near the strait? And what kind of assets does the U.S. maintain in the region? You mentioned those Navy warships just a little while ago.
3: Yeah, so Iran has significant capabilities remaining in the air, surface, and subsurface domain. They've still got drones, they've still got missiles, they've still got fast attack craft. They've got the potential to use mines. I still don't think they have, but we can come back to that. So they've got threats, the ability to exert threats in all three of these war fighting domains, as we would call them. The problem is, it doesn't really matter if it's down, if that's at 50% of what it was at the start, or if it's at 2%. What matters is that they still retain the ability to do it. Now, the US has significant capabilities to degrade these things. We've seen it, as you say. We've seen it over the months. They've got two carrier strike groups there. That is the equivalent of most countries' air forces, if not more. They've got the USS Tripoli, which is an amphibious-ready ship there. They've got nuclear submarines. I mean, it is still a formidable fighting force. And then whatever Israel send in over the top, if the time comes to re-escalate. But this is the problem. It doesn't matter how formidable it is. You can't write that threat down to zero. It's virtually impossible because Iran has configured themselves over many decades to make it impossible. And that's why we're caught in the trap we're in. So you can be as impressive as you like. Your technology, your strike rate, your speed of attack can be as impressive as the Americans undoubtedly is. And it doesn't change the overall metric, which is Iran able to exert pressure through violence. That means that shipping goes, do you know what, we'll just wait a few more days.
1: Commander Sharp, pleasure speaking with you. Thank you so much for your time and for your perspective.
3: Thank you.
1: Let's go to Capitol Hill now. A remarkable bipartisan rebuke of President Trump as the House passed a resolution to limit his war powers in Iran.
4: On this vote, the yeas are 215 and the nays are 208. The concurrent resolution is adopted.
1: On Wednesday, four Republicans crossed party lines supporting the measure, which must still be approved by both chambers. So it's off to the Senate, eventually the White House. Two of those Republicans who voted to curb the president's war powers are defending their votes.
5: There's a law in the books. The War Powers Act of 73 says 48-hour notification and 60-day concurrence of Congress. We're past the 60 days. So you have two choices. You either follow the law or you change the law. Mm-hmm. You can't violate the law. That's not an option. So I offered an alternative that would accommodate ceasefires for negotiations, real ceasefires and not ceasefires in name only. That was not taken up.
6: People are tired of this. They're tired of $5 a gallon gas and $6 a gallon diesel. fertilizer we can't afford to put on our fields in Kentucky. So I think it sends a good message that the people's house, which represents the people,

0: is tired of this war.
1: Now to a major economic forum that's happening in Russia's second largest city. Despite attacks from Ukraine just hours before the event started, Ukrainian drones rained down on St. Petersburg overnight into Wednesday, striking this major oil terminal. The forum, often called Putin's Davos, is an annual event that showcases the Russian president's home city. Ukraine says that another target was a Russian warship that was in a dry dock. The Kremlin later threatening with what it called systemic responses to those strikes. But Ukraine's president, Volodymyr Zelensky, says that Russia should brace for more.
2: They must know that if they use drones and missiles against us, we will do the same. And it is only a matter of time before we can increase the scale of our responses.
1: A community hit hard by Ebola virus. It is coming together to expand a treatment center. We'll have a report from the Democratic Republic of Congo. Plus, why thousands of people in Albania are protesting a billion-dollar resort development connected to Donald Trump's son-in-law. Don't go anywhere.
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1: Welcome back. The World Health Organization says that it has significantly slashed its count of suspected Ebola cases after processing a backlog. They now put that number of confirmed cases at 344 in the Democratic Republic of Congo, and that includes 60 deaths. And in neighboring Uganda, there are 15 confirmed cases and one death there. But the full scale of the outbreak, it is not yet known. CNN's Clarissa Ward is reporting from the region and recently gained access to a DRC hospital on the front lines of this fight.
2: We're at a hospital in the rural community of Rampara. This area has been one of the hardest hit by the Ebola outbreak. So at the moment, the hospital has 17 suspected Ebola patients. They're rapidly running out of capacity. But if you look over here, you can see a huge amount of activity as people from the community and the NGO Alima are furiously working to erect these Ebola treatment centers. The doctor from Alima told us they're hoping that these facilities will be completed in the next 2 to 3 days. And that really is going to be a game changer for this rural hospital because it will give them the capacity to receive another 34 Ebola patients. And it's really interesting. If you take a look at the way these treatment centers are being built, they are incorporating a lot of the lessons that have been learned from previous Ebola outbreaks. So I want to show you what each room here looks like. You've got the tap outside, of course, make sure that people are washing their hands the whole time. Each room has its own bed. Each patient has, crucially, of course, as well, their own toilet. But the really interesting part is right here. This paper will come off, and it's transparent glass, which allows the doctors to get up close and see the patients without endangering themselves. This is what it looks like from the doctor's perspective. This is the entrance they come into. They can see through, see the patients. It's pretty incredible. It's interesting because despite the fact that this community has been ravaged by this virus, the mood here among these people who are all local, who are taking pride in the fact that they are participating in building and contributing and protecting their community. They have been singing, they have been laughing, they have been joking around, and honestly, against the backdrop of so much misery, it's been really wonderful to see.
1: Tens of thousands of people taken to the streets of Argentina on Wednesday, standing up to violence against women. The protests, they followed the gruesome killing last month of a 14-year-old girl that shocked the nation. The police do have a suspect in custody. A protest like this has been held annually for 11 years now. Organizers are saying that a woman is killed in Argentina every 31 hours on average. And sadly, that's a number that is rising. In Albania, police using water cannons to disperse thousands of protesters there who are marching toward the prime minister's office holding signs demanding his resignation. The protesters opposing a $1.6 billion resort plan being led by an investment firm that's associated with President Trump's son-in-law, Jared Kushner. The development is planned for an environmentally sensitive part of the Adriatic coasts that is home to flamingos, seals, and sea turtles. And their nesting sites. New comments from President Trump. They have some lawmakers asking if his anti-weaponization fund is truly dead.
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3: Welcome back. I'm Paul Sandoval in New York, and these are today's top stories. Russia's showcasing economic event is underway at this hour for a second day in St. Petersburg following Ukrainian strikes on the city just before it started. Ukraine says that it hit a major oil terminal and a Russian warship on a dry dock. A Russian President Vladimir Putin is set to address the forum on Friday. Iran's foreign minister says that there is no significant progress in talks with the U.S. to end the war. And an Arab media outlet is reporting that he also threatened a new attack if Israel strikes Beirut. But President Trump says the negotiations are going very well and even suggested a positive development could happen as soon as this weekend. And in a stunning rebuke to the U.S. president's handling of that conflict, the House passed a resolution to rein in his war powers. The vote was 215 to 208, with a handful of Republican lawmakers crossing party lines to support the measure, a measure that can still be vetoed by the president. Democrats in both chambers of Congress, they've repeatedly forced votes to limit President Trump's war powers. President Trump is defending the controversial $1.8 billion anti-weaponization fund. He says that he's not sure if it's actually dead. That's even after the acting attorney general said that the administration is not moving forward with it. Here's CNN's Kristen Holmes in Washington.
4: President Trump once again mucking up the waters when it comes to this anti-weaponization fund. After we heard from the acting attorney general, Todd Blanche, telling Congress that this was over, this fund was not going anywhere, period, you saw President Trump kind of trying, or at least acting, as though that wasn't necessarily the case, that this wasn't dead in the water the way that we had heard from Blanche. Here's what he said about it.
5: I'd have to ask the lawyers, I don't know. I know one thing, the weaponization. Are you talking about the weaponization fund?
6: Yeah, what's your decision?
5: The weaponization fund, as far as I'm concerned, was a beautiful thing.
4: Now, obviously, President Trump is talking to his lawyers. We know that they've been working together, going through whether or not they were going to move forward with this fund and ultimately deciding that they weren't going to, at least according to the acting attorney general, Todd Blanche. But there's also raising an enormous amount of questions here as to what could happen down the road. President Trump, he has said that he thought this was beautiful. You just heard that. He also, we are told behind closed doors, that he still believes there should be some kind of weaponization fund where people, allies of his, are reimbursed for what he believes were political weaponization under the Biden administration. So that is something that lawmakers on Capitol Hill are watching closely, because while the acting attorney general said point blank, we are done with this, it is over, period, he also wouldn't commit to that in writing. So there's still enormous amount of questions, particularly when you hear President Trump talking like that, as to what exactly this means for what's coming next with this weaponization fund. Kristen Holmes, CNN, the White House.
3: And it could take days before we have final results in one of the biggest primary elections in the United States. Votes are still being counted in the races for California governor and Los Angeles mayor. See mail-in ballots postmarked on or before Election Day. They still have a week to arrive and then get counted. Republican Steve Hilton leading the governor's race for now, followed by Democrats Javier Becerra and Tom Steyer. The top two vote getters have the chance to advance to November's general election.
7: I sued Trump more than 120 times before, and I won, and I won, and I won. And anyone who wants to come at California will have to go through me.
6: looking at the record of the Democrats after 16 years in power, and the fact that we got the highest gas prices, highest cost of living on everything, highest poverty rate, highest unemployment rate, the crime, the homelessness, all these things. And you've got a candidate in Javier Becerra, if it's him, who's explicitly saying that he doesn't think that there's anything that's been done he disagrees with and isn't offering any kind of change. I think that we will have a shot at winning. I don't think it's going to be easy, but we're going to work very hard.
3: And back to the L.A. mayor's race, incumbent Karen Bass will be advancing to the general election. But who will she face? Republican Spencer Pratt is currently in second place, followed by L.A. city council member Nithya Raman. And still to come here on CNN Newsroom, the U.S. government wants access to new AI models to make sure they're safe. And AI companies, they want a hand in overseeing regulations. We'll have the latest on how that could potentially be overlapping in Washington.
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0: Welcome back. Let's get to your business headlines now. Waymo operates driverless taxis in 11 U.S. cities, but they say that they want to expand. But according to a CNN analysis, the robo-taxis allegedly made dangerous maneuvers and struggled with some obstacles. They ran red lights, drove into oncoming traffic, and even active crime scenes. They failed to abide by emergency road closures and came within inches of pedestrians. Longtime CBS correspondent Scott Pelley is speaking out after being fired from 60 Minutes. He told the New York Times that there was no effort of any kind to find a resolution. This despite what CBS News editor-in-chief Barry Weiss told her staffers. Pelley was let go after criticizing the news magazine's new leadership in front of other staff. President Trump is expected to announce $425 million in federal funding for coal-powered plants in the coming hours. The White House official says that the funds would be distributed to 13 existing coal-fired plants. Additional grants would also help pay for the construction of two new coal plants in Alaska and West Virginia. The White House called on OpenAI CEO Sam Altman to attend meetings on the future regulation of AI here in the United States, and it comes amid the U.S. government's push to stay at the forefront of AI innovation. And this is the way the potential risks of the technology. CNN's Hadass Gold with more.
1: OpenAI CEO Sam Altman spent the day in Washington with meetings at the White House with high-level officials, as well as at Capitol Hill, discussing AI policy and AI regulation. These meetings come just one day after President Donald Trump signed an executive order on AI that the most important aspect of it would have AI companies who develop these really advanced frontier models that have amazing cybersecurity capabilities, that they would voluntarily submit those models to the government for review up to 30 days before they are released to others. And that's because some of these models have proven to be so successful when it comes to being able to find vulnerabilities in cybersecurity that the government wants to be able to take a look and see what kind of vulnerabilities could there be in critical infrastructure, in critical systems like the finance system, before these systems could potentially get into the wrong hands. So Sam Altman is expected to be discussing this executive order, as well as other safety policies, where the models are going next, the cyber capabilities. Sam Altman and OpenAI, they were in favor of this executive order, but now they actually want to see things go even further. And they want to have a hand in helping shape any sort of AI regulation. OpenAI releasing on Wednesday afternoon what they called a blueprint for how they believe the government should build a durable federal framework, they called, that includes some of these AI safety laws from the various states. And you can see there that the AI companies, OpenAI and others, they know that regulation of some kind is coming and they want to be involved. We also know that Sam Altman is meeting with several members of Congress from both sides of the aisle, people who will have a direct impact on creating regulation that will impact the AI industry. Speaker Mike Johnson telling Politico that he plans to discuss a developing House framework that's a bipartisan bill that will be regulating artificial intelligence. So that will be what he will be talking about with Sam Altman. And then Senator Bernie Sanders telling our own Caitlin Collins that Sam Altman reached out to him to have a meeting. Senator Sanders has been introducing bills that would have the American public have 50% ownership stake in AI companies, but also Senator Sanders specifically told our colleague Caitlin Collins that he wants to discuss a federal moratorium on data centers with Sam Altman. Data centers, of course, are a subject that animate a lot of people because they see these massive, they look like warehouses coming to their cities and towns. They're worried about energy usage, they're worried about water usage, they're worried about pollution and noise. And so we've seen a lot of pushback against data centers coming to these places, and Bernie Sanders is asking for a federal moratorium on them. But the AI companies, they desperately need data centers because that is where all the action happens. That's where AI models are developed. That's where all the inference happens. When you ask a chatbot a question, that question has to travel through that data center before it is answered and returned back to you. And that's why you're even hearing of some of these AI companies talking about putting data centers in space, because they are desperate for more of them. So Senator Sanders said he will be discussing that with Sam Altman as well, as these AI companies understand and know that the AI regulation will soon be coming, and they want to have a hand in shaping it. Hadass Gold, CNN, New York.
0: And we can't say goodbye without talking NBA Finals, where Game 1, it definitely lived up to the hype of fans as the New York Knicks won a back-and-forth battle against the San Antonio Spurs. It was a close game all night, though. You see, the Knicks, they jumped out to an early lead, but the Spurs' star rookie, Dylan Harper, he came off the bench and he helped the team come back with a 20-5 run to end that first quarter. The Knicks have extended a playoff win streak now to 12 games, the second longest in league history. The Spurs will look to even the series in Game 2 that's set for Friday night in San Antonio. I think there's still people celebrating out there on the streets of New York. Thank you so much for joining me. World Sport is next, and I'll be back at the top of the next hour.
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4: What on earth is going on at the French Open this year? Hello and welcome to CNN World Sport. It's great to see you again. I'm Don Riddell in Atlanta, and the carnage continues at Roland Garros. World number one, Aryna Sabalenka, the latest casualty as she crashed out in the quarterfinals on Wednesday. And it really did seem as though she had it in the bag against the Russian Diana Schneider. Sabalenka was leading the match 6-3, 4-1. The end was in sight, and then she just seemed to crumble as Schneider, playing in her first Grand Slam quarterfinal, won 12 of the next 13 games to take the match. It was a turn of events that left both of them absolutely stunned.
5: No thoughts, no emotions. Just want to quit tennis right now, but we'll see. By the way, you know, I just figured how I can overcome it. You know those rooms where you just go in and you smash everything? Probably I'll spend a whole day tomorrow over there destroying stuff. Maybe it will help. Maybe not.
4: This will be a devastating setback for Sabalenka, who was leading the final in Paris last year before she collapsed against Coco Gauff. But it does continue a theme in Roland Garros this season. In both the men's and the women's draws, the biggest names and reputations have come totally unstuck. Schneider heads into the semis to play an opponent who's also enjoying an unexpected run, the Polish qualifier Maja Chwalińska, the world number 114. Stunned the 22nd seed Anna Kalinskaya in straight sets, becoming only the second qualifier ever to reach the semis here in Paris.
6: My goal was to be top 100 this year. That was the main goal. Coming here, my goal was to qualify. I felt like I'm doing a good job, you know, like I do the right things, and I just need to be patient for it to click. Obviously I didn't expect it to happen that way, but I mean, I'm not complaining.
4: You know, we should have learned in the first week to expect the unexpected at Roland Garros this year, but at this stage, it's really just impossible to predict what might happen next. So I'll leave that to the experts. Here's the thoughts of our partners at TNT Sports.
7: Definitely, this Roland Garros 2026 will be remembered from one of the most strangest tournaments we remember so far, Mats, because today, again, the number one in the world is out of the tournament. Aryna Sabalenka, she was leading one set, she was serving for the match, and she ended up losing against Diana Schneider.
8: And she didn't only end up losing, she lost the last 10 games of the match. Obviously, it was very windy, the conditions was very hard, and she was not on her best behavior, she said afterwards, and she was in a very dark place. She fought hard, but she's out, which is incredible.
7: Yeah, but I pretty much understand her feelings. Yeah. Because, you know, also when it's windy, your mind might be a little bit distracted, your game, your feelings on the court, you know, the sensations, you start missing so much.

0: and it did happen to her last year on the finals against Coco Gauff, and it did happen today again. That's what I think she feels that way.
1: Yeah. In the semifinals, we have Maja Falinska up against the giant killer, Diana Schneider, who took out Aryna Sabalenka. Two lefties, which is very interesting. I think Diana Schneider goes in as the favorite, most probably. Maja Falinska, of course, is a qualifier, so she's already won 8 matches at this year's French Open. She's ranked 114, and she's going to go way down in the rankings.
0: Yeah, and imagine the amount of days that she's been spending here at Roland Garros, you know. So, as you said, both lefties, maybe she doesn't have that much power as Schneider, but she's very clever, she's very smart, so it's going to be very interesting to see who handles a little bit the pressure. And on the other side, Kostyuk and Andreeva, they might feel like, okay, that could be me this year, especially, you know, after they've been playing such a great tennis.
1: Most people are definitely thinking that the winner will come from that match. Mm-hmm. And in that match, Marta Kostyuk hasn't lost on clay the whole season. She's playing unbelievably well. She took out Iga Swiatek, of course, along the way. And Mira Andreeva, will she ever win a Grand Slam? She's only 19 years old, so she has a lot of time on her hands, but this could be her time.
0: We'll see. For sure, they're going to fight. They're going to just run and be handling the pressure and the feelings on Chatrier.
2: Thanks, guys. And you know, the men's draw is just as unexpected. Who would have thought that there would be an all-Italian semi-final and that Jannik Sinner would be nowhere near it? The world number one was the red-hot favourite to go all the way in Paris and complete the career Grand Slam, but instead he departed in the second round. 3 Italians in the quarterfinals. That's never happened before in a major in the Open era. And the 10th seed, Flavio Caboli, caused yet another upset coming from behind to knock out the 4th seed, Felix Auger-Aliassime. And his victory means that, as I said, an all-Italian... Well, we are now guaranteed an Italian finalist, because they're all on the same side of the draw. This was the next match, Matteo Berrettini and Matteo Arnaldi, and this one ended quickly and tragically. At 2-5 down in the second set, Berrettini called it quits. He has struggled with injury throughout his career, and he was in tears when he was forced to admit that he just couldn't play on. Arnaldi is into his first Grand Slam semi, but he wouldn't have wanted to do it like this. Meanwhile, the Stanley Cup final got off to a pretty wild start in North Carolina on Tuesday night, with the Vegas Golden Knights edging the Hurricanes 5-4 in game one. But that only tells part of the story. The Hurricanes went 2-0 up after taking the lead after just 25 seconds. Nikolaj Ehlers scoring the 3rd fastest goal ever to start a Stanley Cup final. But the Golden Knights regrouped the 3 goals in reply. This was 30 seconds into the second period. They pulled level at 2-2 on an historic night. This, the first Stanley Cup final game ever with goals scored in the first 30 seconds of the first 2 periods. The game ebbed and flowed. It was tied at 4 late in the third until Thomas Hertl delivered the knockout blow. More history. Vegas are the first road team ever to erase a multi-goal deficit and win game one of a Stanley Cup final. And the record books show teams that have taken game one go on to win the championship over 76% of the time. Game two is on Thursday. All right, many teams would want to win the men's FIFA World Cup, but only 8 ever have. Next on World Sport, we'll show you why for Haiti, just being there is absolutely huge.
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2: Just 8 days now until the FIFA World Cup. Next Thursday, Mexico will host South Africa at the Azteca Stadium in Mexico City. South Korea and the Czech Republic will play later that day. Not long left, therefore, for the coaches to nail down their starting 11s and figure out their plans to navigate the group stages. And many teams are playing warm-up games over the next few days. Every team needs to play these friendlies, and they can be morale-boosting, but they can also be utterly demoralising. Both Haiti and New Zealand heading to the World Cup. And let's just say that their emotions after this game could hardly have been more different. Haiti thrashed the All Whites 4-0 in Fort Lauderdale, Florida. And their fourth goal was the icing on the cake, a long-range rocket from Marcus Lacroix. What a strike that was. You know, Haiti have a tough group. Brazil, the controversial African champions, Morocco and Scotland. But they will have a spring in their step now. And in any case, just making it to the World Cup is huge. They haven't played in this tournament since 1974. And their very involvement means everything to the fans back home. CNN's Stefano Pozzebon can tell us more.
3: This was the moment Haitians held their breath for. Their national team made it to the FIFA World Cup, the first time in more than 50 years. It was more than a sports victory. It was some much-needed good news for a nation battered by humanitarian crises. And national team players, like Wudenski Pierre, don't take that responsibility lightly.
4: I always had in mind that playing for the country was a privilege and I would be able to use my talent to help the country.
3: Gangs have overrun much of the capital,

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1: Now until the FIFA World Cup next Thursday, Mexico will host South Africa at the Azteca Stadium in Mexico City. South Korea and the Czech Republic will play later that day. Not long left, therefore, for the coaches to nail down their starting 11s and figure out their plans to navigate the group stages. And many teams are playing warm-up games over the next few days. Every team needs to play these friendlies, and they can be morale-boosting, but they can also be utterly demoralising. Both Haiti and New Zealand heading to the World Cup. And let's just say that their emotions after this game could hardly have been more different. Haiti thrashed the All Whites 4-0 in Fort Lauderdale, Florida. And their fourth goal was the icing on the cake, a long-range rocket from Marcus Lacroix. What a strike that was. You know, Haiti have a tough group. Brazil, the controversial African champions, Morocco and Scotland. But they will have a spring in their step now. And in any case, just making it to the World Cup is huge. They haven't played in this tournament since 1974. And their very involvement means everything to the fans back home. CNN's Stefano Pozzebon can tell us more.
2: This was the moment Haitians held their breath for. Their national team made it to the FIFA World Cup, the first time in more than 50 years. It was more than a sports victory. It was some much-needed good news for a nation battered by humanitarian crises. And national team players, like Wudenski Pierre, don't take that responsibility lightly.
3: I always had in mind that playing for the country was a privilege and I would be able to use my talent to help the country.
2: Gangs have overrun much of the capital, Port-au-Prince, and parts of Haiti's main agricultural region. In Port-au-Prince, the violence has made it hard to access medical care. Entire families are fleeing. Add to that, a deepening hunger crisis and economic turmoil. Because of the unrest, Haiti's soccer team cannot even practice at home. But now, there is something to look forward to. A new hope, especially for younger generations.
4: I want to play for the national team. My dream is to win a World Cup with the Haitian team to show others what Haiti is.
2: It's a dream Pierre hopes is within reach for more and more young Haitian athletes.
3: Playing in Haiti and making it up to the national team, this is something to be proud of, to be happy. And there's going to be an opportunity for a lot of other younger talent in the National League to make it to the national team someday.
2: Haiti's World Cup stint will not solve its problems. But for now, it's given the country something to finally celebrate. Stefano Pozzebon, CNN.
1: 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That does it for this edition of CNN World Sport. Thanks so much for your company. Hopefully, I'll see you again soon. Bye for now.

0: 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Bye for now.
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1: Hey everybody, I'm Polo Sandoval live in New York, and this is CNN Newsroom. A closely watched race for California governor, still too early to call. We'll share the latest results as the counting continues. Plus, what's behind the mixed messaging from the U.S. and Iran? We have a live report from the region about the status of the negotiations. And a little later, you may want to think twice before throwing fists or throwing back one too many beers on your upcoming flight. We'll tell you what the UK is proposing to penalize unruly passengers.
2: Live from New York, this is CNN Newsroom with Polo Sandoval.
1: Hey everybody, welcome. Right now we are expecting updated vote totals in elections across California, including the hotly contested governor's race and also the race for LA's mayor. Vote counting, it is underway across the Golden State. Final results, they could take potentially days, as mail-in ballots postmarked on or before Election Day still have 1 week to arrive, and then they got to get counted. Republican Steve Hilton leading in the governor's race for now, followed by Democrats Javier Becerra and Tom Steyer. The top two candidates, they're the ones who get to advance to November's general election to potentially be the next governor of the state of California. Hilton spoke with supporters in Sacramento and had this to say.
3: Change really is coming, because this state desperately wants change. There's a majority for change in California. 56% of people in the poll just the other day say that the state's going in the wrong direction and we need change. Now, you may say, who's the 44% who think that California's going in the right direction? I don't know. The politicians, exactly. But we don't need 100%. We just need a majority. And there is a majority for change in California.
1: On to the L.A. mayor's race, incumbent Karen Bass will be advancing to that general election in her bid for a second term. For now, Republican Spencer Pratt is in second place, followed by L.A. City Councilmember Nitya Rahman. We're going to get more analysis on these races in just a moment, but for now, we do want to get the very latest on what's happening and head over to anchor of CNN's The Story.

0: is Alex Michelson.
1: Ballot counting is underway here in LA County and counties across California, but it could take a while. Here's where we're at in terms of the governor's race. Steve Hilton, Republican, former Fox News host, and Javier Becerra, the former HHS secretary, a Democrat, are in the one and two position. Tom Steyer, the billionaire philanthropist, is in third. He needs a big number to start coming in for him to get to second place. We did not see a big change in the dynamics of the race on Wednesday as more ballots came into places like here in LA County. In terms of the LA mayor's race, CNN projects that Mayor Karen Bass will advance to a runoff. The question is, who's she going to be in a runoff against? Nithya Raman, Democratic socialist on her left, or Spencer Pratt, a registered Republican, former reality show star? Pratt, right now, is in second place. Raman needs to catch up with him. On Wednesday, she made up the margin by 3,000 votes, but still trails him by 37,000 votes. But it could take up to 3 weeks to count all the ballots, so it still could be a while before we know who advances in both the mayor's race and the governor's race. Alex Michelson, CNN, from the City of Industry, California.
0: All right, let's head over to Gustavo Arellano, columnist for the LA Times. He's live from Santa Ana, California. Gustavo, thank you so much for joining us.
2: Gracias for having me.
0: It's a pleasure to have you with us. So we're going to zero in on a specific voter demographic in California. But before I get to that, I'm just curious if I could get your overall view, your overall thoughts, as Alex just laid out where the numbers stand and as that voting continues.
2: The big surprise, or the big rise, if you will, is Javier Becerra, a man who just a few months ago was in danger, well, basically being asked, not by name, but by reputation or polling numbers, to drop out of the race by California Democratic Party Chair Rusty Hicks for the sake of the party, because he was polling so low. Now look at him. He seems to be going into the general election. You saw a lot of people really pushing for him, because if he gets to the general election, then he has a very good chance of being the first ever Latino governor elected. There was one appointed back in the 1800s, but it would be a totally historic moment.
0: Yeah, and just to correct myself, I meant to say the vote counting continues, of course, voting over there in the Golden State. So, Becerra, as you just mentioned, he certainly stands a very strong chance of being one of two names on the ballot. If he wants to go all the way, he's going to need support from his fellow Latinos in California, as you know, the biggest demographic in that state. So what case would Javier Becerra need to make to California Latinos in order to win, you think?
2: That he is them, and he is them. I mean, the story that Javier has laid out throughout his, at this point, 30-some year career in politics, child of immigrants, working class immigrants, first in his family to go to college, served as an assembly member and congress member down here in Southern California in Los Angeles, became, of course, attorney general in California, worked under the Biden administration. He has seen it all. He has carried all these stories with him. He came of a generation of politicians who became, some people would say, radicalized. I would say conscious about the plight of undocumented immigrants in a xenophobic era, just like this current one, but back in the 1990s. So Javier but both of the candidates, and frankly, Steve Hilton needs Latinos way more than Javier does, because it's implied and assumed that Javier's going to get a whole bunch of them just by virtue of his ethnicity.
0: There's a Latino draw for Javier Becerra, but something tells me that that won't be enough for so many families in California. What else are they looking for? Obviously, California, home to some of the highest, if not the highest, gas prices in the country. We're very familiar with the rising costs. And then, of course, President Trump continues with his immigration crackdown that was impacting the migrant community there, not long ago. So what are voters, especially Latino voters, going to be asking of Becerra beyond just, potentially making history?
2: It's these raids are still happening in California, although on a far more quiet scale. So obviously, for a lot of Latinos standing up to, not just Latinos, by the way, a lot of Californians standing up to Donald Trump and his hatred of California is important. But we are talking about affordability crisis, and California has always been a more expensive state than other states. So they are looking for relief. And that has been the hallmark of the current leader right now in the election results, Steve Hilton. He has been the one who has really been pushing, I am your affordability candidate, created that very tweet term, Californability. And he has been going to these working class communities, mostly Latino, in areas that politicians for like running for governor rarely go to, in the Central Valley, in the Imperial Valley. But he's playing catch up to Javier Becerra, who knows these communities very, very intimately. So for Latinos to go for any candidate, they're going to go for the one who really is going to say, hey, I'm going to stand up to Trump and I'm going to make your lives more affordable.
0: Gustavo, quickly before we wrap up, should we see a Democrat and a Republican, of course, referring to Hilton, if we see him on the ballot, what kind of strategy do you think he'll be putting forward if he does make the ballot?
2: You're going to see, again, anything that's going to appeal. Look, the Latino population is not unique from any other population, except that a lot of us speak Spanish. But we care about affordability. We care about education. And we care maybe a little bit more about immigration than other groups. So whoever's going to win needs to appeal to that. And Hilton's big problem is that he's already going off and saying, I'm the candidate for legal immigrants. That's not going to play at all in California or aligning yourself with Trump. So at least right now, if both of them go into the advantage or into the general election, and also the fact that California is a deep blue state, Javier has a huge advantage over Hilton just by default, but he cannot take anything for granted. Definitely not this year.
0: Still a big question there. Exactly what two names that are those that we just showed our viewers will end up on the ballot. We'll have to see as that meticulous counting continues out west. Gustavo Arellano, as always, a pleasure. Thank you for your time and your analysis.
2: Gracias for having me.
0: President Trump is defending the controversial $1.8 billion anti-weaponization fund. He says that he's not sure if it's actually dead. And this even after the acting attorney general said that the administration is not moving forward with it. The latest now from CNN's Kristen Holmes.
3: President Trump once again mucking up the waters when it comes to this anti-weaponization fund. After we heard from the acting attorney general, Todd Blanche, telling Congress that this was over, this fund was not going anywhere, period, you saw President Trump kind of trying, or at least acting, as though that wasn't necessarily the case, that this wasn't dead in the water the way that we had heard from Blanche. Here's what he said about it.
4: I'd have to ask the lawyers. I don't know. I know one thing. The weaponization. Are you talking about the weaponization fund?
5: Yeah, what's your decision?
4: The weaponization fund, as far as I'm concerned, was a beautiful thing.
3: Now, obviously, President Trump is talking to his lawyers. We know that they've been working together, going through whether or not they were going to move forward with this fund and ultimately deciding that they weren't going to, at least according to the acting attorney general, Todd Blanche. But there's also raising an enormous amount of questions here as to what could happen down the road. President Trump, he has said that he thought this was beautiful. You just heard that. He also, we are told behind closed doors, that he still believes there should be some kind of weaponization fund where people, allies of his, are reimbursed for what he believes were political weaponization under the Biden administration. So that is something that lawmakers on Capitol Hill are watching closely, because while the acting attorney general said point blank, we are done with this, it is over, period, he also wouldn't commit to that in writing. So there's still enormous amount of questions, particularly when you hear President Trump talking like that, as to what exactly this means for what's coming next with this weaponization fund. Kristen Holmes, CNN, the White House.
0: Let's stay in Washington now, and on Capitol Hill, a remarkable bipartisan rebuke of President Trump as the House passed a resolution to limit his war powers in Iran.
6: On this vote, the yeas are 215 and the nays are 208. The concurrent resolution is adopted.
0: Four Republicans crossed party lines supporting that measure, which still has to be approved by both chambers, and the president still has the option to veto it. House Speaker Mike Johnson warning that reining in the president's war powers could have a negative impact on negotiations.
5: I think it is a very dangerous prospect to take away from the administration and the commander-in-chief right now the ability to negotiate. That's what this does. It weakens us, our position and our leverage.

0: in negotiation on the peace in that situation. Operation Epic Fury is concluded. This operation was immensely successful. The objectives that were well-defined were achieved. The president is now in the process of concluding a peace agreement, and we have to allow him the latitude to do that. And I think a war powers resolution right now is very untimely and a very negative and dangerous thing for the country.
1: And those comments are coming as Iran's foreign minister says that there has been no significant progress in talks with the U.S. Over the past few days. U.S. President Trump, though, had a different take. He said that his administration is negotiating a very powerful deal with Iran and that the talks are going, quote, very well. Well, he says that a Kuwaiti Aviation Authority releasing some of this video here. They say that it shows an Iranian strike at the international airport. 63 people were reported injured in that strike, which makes it now one of the highest injury counts among Gulf states hit by Iran since the fighting started. Iran is claiming the damage was caused by a malfunctioning U.S. Patriot missile. Let's go to CNN's Paula Hancock now, who's following developments out of Abu Dhabi. Paula, I wonder if we could perhaps begin with what could be perhaps driving these conflicting narratives from both sides.
2: Well, Paula, we've been hearing a very positive take on these talks for weeks now from the Trump administration, in particular from the U.S. president himself. Just last weekend, he said he believed a deal could be done within a week. He's now said he believes it could be done by the weekend, saying it might not happen, but if it happens, it could happen over the weekend, saying that these talks are going very well. Now, we have been hearing very positive sounds from the Trump administration, which have not been backed up by anything concrete that we have seen as to how this process is progressing. The latest we have heard from U.S. officials is that President Trump pushed back on some of the wording in a document which was supposed to be the memorandum of understanding between the U.S. And Iran, wanting to have stronger language when it came to the reopening of the Strait of Hormuz and also when it came to the nuclear program. So what we're hearing from Tehran is most recently from the foreign minister Abbas Araghchi saying that there is no formal negotiation process, but there is still an exchange of messages, but pointing out that there has been no significant progress. Also at pains to say that if there is not a ceasefire in Lebanon that is adhered to, then there will not be a ceasefire and a deal between the United States and Iran, making sure that those two issues are very closely linked. Paulo?
1: Seeing as Paula Hancock's with that live update from Abu Dhabi. Thank you, Paula. And happening now, thousands of people are gathering at a shrine just south of Tehran. These are mostly religious conservatives who are gathering there, who are commemorating the death of the founder of the Islamic Republic 37 years ago. These are some pictures that were sent in from Tehran just a few moments ago, where it's almost noontime. CNN's team in Iran spoke to some people at that shrine who say that they're skeptical of current efforts to broker a peace deal with the United States. Some of them are calling for retribution, waving red flags with the word revenge on them. Others carried photos of late Supreme Leader Ayatollah Ali Khamenei, who was killed in an airstrike in February. CNN operates in Iran only with the permission of the government, but does maintain full editorial control over its reporting. The worst form of a sycophant, some Republicans, they are not holding back their criticism of Donald Trump's selection of Bill Pulte as acting director of national intelligence. More from Capitol Hill in a moment. Plus, new information on the suspect who took 10 hostages in California on Tuesday. What we're now learning about him after he was killed by police officers following an hours-long standoff. You're watching CNN Newsroom.
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8: Todd Blanche may officially become the U.S. Attorney General. At a private White House dinner, President Trump announced that he will be nominating Blanche for that role. He has been serving as acting attorney general for 2 months since his predecessor, Pam Bondi, was fired. Blanche, Trump's former personal attorney, has secured indictments against some of the president's personal foes, including former FBI Director James Comey. The man that the president wants to officially make the U.S.'s top law enforcement officer has also rolled back gun control measures, as well as issued subpoenas to journalists for their sources. President Trump's pick for the role of acting director of national intelligence is drawing some swift reaction, including from Republicans who are currently questioning or even criticizing the selection of Bill Pulte. Pulte currently runs the Federal Housing Finance Agency. Lawmakers on both sides of the aisle, they have been vocal over Pulte's lack of intelligence experience. And even his actions as top housing official facilitating mortgage fraud investigations against some of the president's political foes. Here's just some of the reaction from Capitol Hill.
9: I think he's the worst
5: form of sycophant and advisor to the president that is going to hurt the president's legacy.
9: Any issues of Bill Pulte is acting DNI?
10: Don't know much about his background. I'm waiting on the administration to explain to us credentials.
9: I'm Bill Pulte. Are you planning on trying to scuttle FISA over Pulte's nominator's appointment? Section 702 is the most important tool we have to protect our country. But I wonder, does the president want to kill Section 702? I've yet to talk to a Republican that doesn't think this is an outrageous choice. Is anybody going to tell the emperor in the White House that he has no clothes on this one?
8: Police in Bakersfield, California, are currently searching for what motivated a man to take 10 hostages inside a school district's offices. He was killed by police on Wednesday after holding the hostages for about 15 hours and claiming to have explosives. CNN's Veronica Miracle is following the investigation this morning.
11: Now, this all took place on the second floor of the Chase building right behind us, where the Kern County School District has offices. 10 school district employees were held hostage by the suspect, who we now know is 41-year-old Anthony Scott Searles Harris. Five of those hostages were bound up. Some of them had incendiary devices strapped onto them. And we understand, the FBI says, at a certain point, they recognized that there was no threat from those incendiary devices. They did not go as far to say as that they were inert, but they are currently studying them. They're testing them. But at a certain point in their investigation, they realized that there was no threat from those bombs. So that's how they were able to move forward. And we understand that the suspect has a very long criminal history, and it could play a bit of a role in the motivations of why he did this, according to authorities. Take a listen to what authorities had to say.
12: He was a 41-year-old white male who served in the U.S. Army from 2006 to 2007. However, he was dishonorably discharged for going AWOL. That's absent without leave. He was no stranger to law enforcement and has a criminal history of using weapons to commit violent offenses. In 2014, he was charged with sex acts with a child under 14.
11: The suspect was apparently very concerned about one of those cases in his criminal history. Now, they didn't specify exactly which case, but apparently it was a part of the negotiations where he wanted information about one of the cases and how he was perceived, and he had very great concerns about that. And so that's a lot of what they were talking about during the 15-hour process. We did speak to one of the suspect's neighbors who lives two doors down, who told us that a couple of months ago it appeared something had happened in his personal life, and he became very withdrawn, very unapproachable. And the neighborhood noticed there was a sudden shift in his behavior. And for something like this to happen, of course, nobody thought that that would happen. But they did say that something was off with him as of recent. They also suggested that he may have been a drug user. So there were a lot of concerns there going into what ended up being, you know, a very incredible situation here where authorities were able to make sure that all 10 hostages were physically unharmed, and they were able to reunite all of those 10 hostages with their family members. Veronica Miracle, CNN, Bakersfield, California.
8: And still ahead, Ukraine makes a blunt move ahead of a showcase international event in the Russian president's home city.
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19: And this is CNN.
8: At this hour, there are mixed messages over the status of negotiations between the U.S. and Iran, with each side offering a very different take on where things stand. Iran's foreign minister said on Wednesday that there's been no significant progress in the talks over the past few days and that there is no formal negotiation process, just some messages exchanged. But in Washington, U.S. President Trump says that his administration is negotiating a very powerful deal with Iran and that the talks are going, quote, very well. In the last hour, I spoke with retired Royal Navy Commander Tom Sharp, and I asked the commander what kind of support the U.S. is receiving from allies like NATO as they try to reopen the Strait of Hormuz.
20: So long as Iran continue their intention of contesting the Strait through violence, then I don't think there's anything the combined local, regional, allied might can do. The fact that the U.S. Navy aren't in there right now with their warships operating day in, day out, suggests that the risk is still too high. And the French task group that's heading that way with the British ship HMS Dragon attached to it is formidable, but it's not enough to force the Strait open. For the Strait to reopen, that requires a shift in mindset from Iran. Now, when that happens, if that happens, and hopefully it does, although I'm nervous about it, but when it does, then all these other ships can help. And they can help with the assurance piece, and they can help clear ships, because there's thousands at anchor now at either side, and that'll need to be coordinated. So there is work to be done, but it is dependent on Iran saying, okay, we're not going to shoot anymore.
8: We've seen some of those aerial attacks from U.S. forces specifically going after Iranian targets for months now. So bearing that in mind, Commander, at this point in the war, what is your understanding of Iran's capabilities on and near the Strait? And what kind of assets does the U.S. maintain in the region? You mentioned those Navy warships just a little while ago.
20: Yeah, so Iran has significant capabilities remaining in the air, surface, and subsurface domain. They've still got drones, they've still got missiles, they've still got fast attack craft. They've got the potential to use mines. I still don't think they have, but we can come back to that. So they've got threats, the ability to exert threats in all three of these war fighting domains, as we would call them. The problem is, it doesn't really matter if it's down, if that's at 50% of what it was at the start, or if it's at 2%. What matters is that they still retain the ability to do it. Now, the US has significant capabilities to degrade these things. We've seen it, as you say, we've seen it over the months. They've got two carrier strike groups there. That is the equivalent of most countries' air forces, if not more. They've got the USS Tripoli, which is an amphibious-ready ship.

0: that they've got nuclear submarines. I mean, it is still a formidable fighting force, and then whatever Israel send in over the top if the time comes to re-escalate. But this is the problem. It doesn't matter how formidable it is. You can't write that threat down to zero. It's virtually impossible because Iran has configured themselves over many decades to make it impossible. And that's why we're caught in the trap we're in. So you can be as impressive as you like. Your technology, your strike rate, your speed of attack can be as impressive as the Americans undoubtedly is. And it doesn't change the overall metric, which is Iran able to exert pressure through violence. That means their shipping goes, do you know what, we'll just wait a few more days.
1: The second day of what's been touted as Russia's premier economic event is underway. And despite a symbolic slap in the face from Ukraine just hours before it started, Ukrainian drones rained down on St. Petersburg overnight into Wednesday, striking this major oil terminal. The forum, often called Putin's Davos, is an annual event showcasing the Russian president's home city. Ukraine says that another target was a Russian warship in dry dock near St. Petersburg. The Kremlin later threatened with what it called systematic responses to those strikes. But Ukraine's president, Volodymyr Zelensky, says that it's Russia that should brace for more.
2: They must know that if they use drones and missiles against us, we will do the same. And it is only a matter of time before we can increase the scale of our responses.
1: CNN's Nada Bashir is monitoring the events, and she joins me from London. Nada, it's great to see you. I wonder if you could tell us more about this Ukrainian drone strike and also these just remarkable images where you see these plumes of smoke rising from an event that the Russian president was hoping to showcase.
3: Seen a real ramping up of Ukraine. And clearly, in this most latest quite staggering social media video.
1: All right, Nada, it sounds like we have some audio issues. Unfortunately, we can't hear you. We're going to see if we could sort these out and hopefully get back to you before the end of the hour. But our thanks to Nada Bashir. Again, she continues to follow the situation there out of St. Petersburg. People who cause disruptions on flights, they may soon face a rude awakening. Find out how officials in the UK are planning to handle unruly passengers. Don't go anywhere. I'll be right back.
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2: U.S. government watchdogs are starting a joint review of the war with Iran after deciding that the conflict has surpassed the legal benchmark of 60 days. CNN national security correspondent Natasha Bertrand reports from Washington.
3: The top watchdogs for the Pentagon, State Department, and USAID have launched a joint review of the U.S. war with Iran, announcing on Wednesday that they're mandated by law to probe overseas military operations that exceed 60 days. That announcement is significant because it indicates that the inspectors general believe that legally the war has lasted more than 60 days from its commencement on February 28th. Under the War Powers Act, the president is prohibited from keeping U.S. troops in active hostilities for more than 60 days without congressional approval. The administration never tried to get that authorization for Operation Epic Fury, which is the name the U.S. gave to its military campaign against Iran. Defense Secretary Pete Hegseth, though, said last month that it was his understanding that the 60-day clock on the war, quote, reset when President Donald Trump announced a ceasefire in April. But just days later, on May 12th, the Pentagon's Inspector General was appointed by the chair of the Council of the Inspectors General on Integrity and Efficiency to be the lead Inspector General for Operation Epic Fury, according to his office. Hegseth's office did not immediately respond to a request for comment on that discrepancy, but Secretary of State Marco Rubio also said just this week that the United States' war with Iran is, quote, over, even though the U.S. and Iran have continued to trade missile and drone attacks over the last several days. Back to you.
2: Natasha, thank you. Well, we've all seen it before, hopefully just in videos and not in person. Unruly passengers unleashing havoc in flight. Well, the UK is now proposing a solution. Airline passengers who become this disruptive during flights could soon face bans, and that's part of a new proposal. Officials are developing a plan for carriers to share information on unruly passengers. So they could be banned from not just one, but all future flights on all airlines, potentially. Government officials, they are set to meet with carriers later this month to discuss the idea. So is this measure urgently needed? Let's discuss with Simon Calder. He's the travel correspondent at The Telegraph. He's joining me from London. Simon, it's wonderful to thank you so much for joining us.
4: A pleasure to be here, but a really important topic. And yes, if you look worldwide, the International Air Transport Association, representing airlines globally, says that there are incidents of what maybe you and I would call air rage, disruptive passengers, happening 11 times a day, which clearly is a figure which is really alarming, partly for the airlines themselves and their crew, but also for hundreds of passengers on board a typical flight, because if somebody decides they are going to behave disruptively, it is extremely upsetting, and particularly if you happen to be on a flight with lots of families on board. Unfortunately, in the UK, we have seen an increasing number of cases of air rage where somebody has typically been drinking too much. They behave appallingly. There might be a diversion for that flight. They get banned by the airline from future travel. But the move here, the government is very keen to encourage the airlines to pool their intelligence so that if a particular individual has been responsible for diverting a flight, causing all kinds of mayhem, they will not be able to travel on any UK airline.
2: So essentially, if this proposal were to get enacted, were to become actual, something that we could see in the future, then this would mean that passengers could potentially be banned from all airlines.

0: airlines, because it's my understanding as it is right now, a passenger banned on one airline, they can still fly with somebody else.
1: Oh, sure, yeah. I mean, they can, and this actually happens quite often. If somebody, for example, behaves very badly on a flight from the UK to Spain, they may find that the airline says, right, you're not flying back with us. But that's very straightforward. They can just buy a ticket on another airline at the end of their trip. And this is very much just trying to, well, it's a combination of things. First of all, to act as something of a deterrent, although, frankly, having seen some of this appalling behavior, people are not in any sense thinking straight when they are causing these problems, but also to reduce the chances that this could happen again. There is, however, a weapon which I don't think is used enough, which is that the airline can pursue the individual who causes, for instance, a diversion for the costs of that, which aren't just the extra fuel, the extra time, looking after passengers and so on. This is running into tens of thousands of dollars already, but arguably passengers themselves who are disrupted could pursue the individual. And I think if you had cases where clearly an individual behaves badly and is then faced with legal action for tens of thousands of dollars, that could be a more appropriate deterrent. But ultimately, who knows? We may actually have to ban alcohol on some or all flights in order to reduce the incidence of these, because although many of us, including me, greatly enjoy a modest drink on board a flight, if it is causing danger to the passengers, to the crew, then you do need to come up with ways of tackling it.
0: I enjoy a good glass of wine on my flight, but to your point, it often becomes a source of some of those tensions on board. Eventually, will unravel into some of the fights that we've seen that put passengers and crew potentially in danger. Just considering this proposal, I mean, how likely is it to actually be instituted in the UK? And do you see perhaps other countries also, you know, who have problems with unruly passengers? Do you see them perhaps considering such a measure?
1: Well, I think if it is really going to be effective, then you would need to have a global database to prevent the worst offenders from traveling. But to your point about enjoying a drink, yeah, maybe the solution is actually to look at each individual case, because many of these involve

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1: Enjoy a good glass of wine on my flight. But to your point, it often becomes a source of some of those tensions on board. Eventually will unravel into some of the fights that we've seen that put passengers and crew potentially in danger. Just considering this proposal, I mean, how likely is it to actually be instituted in the UK? And do you see perhaps other countries also, you know, who have problems with unruly passengers? Do you see them perhaps considering such a measure?
2: Well, I think if it is really going to be effective, then you would need to have a global database to prevent the worst offenders from traveling. But to your point about enjoying a drink, yeah, maybe the solution is actually to look at each individual case, because many of these involve people who have bought duty-free alcohol at their departure airport, and even though you are not supposed to, they are surreptitiously drinking the contents on the flight. So therefore, even if the airline says you've had enough to drink, they are continuing to do so. And that, well, maybe duty-free on hatching, let's bring in duty-free on arrival. Already happens in a number of places, and that would mean that passengers were not able to kind of top up their alcohol intake with their own supplies.
1: Simon Calder, grateful for your reporting. We wish you safe and disruption-free travels in your future. Thank you for your time. Well, Scott Pelley is speaking out after being fired from 16 Minutes. Coming up on CNN Newsroom, hear what he says after, let's hear how he describes what happened after clashing with his bosses over at CBS.
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3: Now to another shakeup at CBS's 60 Minutes. Longtime correspondent Scott Pelley has been fired. His exit centers around a dispute with the new leadership at 60 Minutes and CBS News that has been playing out publicly. More now from CNN's chief media analyst, Brian Stelter.
4: CBS News is in crisis mode following Scott Pelley's firing, with CBS staffers and viewers wondering, is this about culture or politics?
5: Those stories tonight on 60 Minutes.
4: Pelley says politics are at play, claiming the new owner of the network is apparently trying to, quote, curry a moment of favor with the Trump administration.
6: I'm Barry Weiss, editor-in-chief of CBS News.
4: Weiss allies deny Pelley's charge. They say she's trying to reform the culture of 60 Minutes, a famously insular show that she believes needs to be dragged into the digital age. Last week, Weiss ousted several top producers and two correspondents amid her controversial efforts to overhaul the entire news division. Pelley shouted out one of his fired colleagues during a recent Emmys ceremony.
5: I see Sharon Alfonsi there in the audience.
4: And he was incensed by the firings days later. On Monday, he tore into new 60 Minutes executive producer Nick Bilton, a former tech reporter with little TV experience. In front of the staff, Pelley depicted Bilton as unqualified for the job and said he'd never be welcome here. Pelley also accused Weiss, who was not in the room, of murdering 60 Minutes. The comments leaked and became national news, even on CBS.
7: According to CBS News management, efforts were made to see if both sides could reach common ground. Pelley met with senior management of CBS News last night, and no agreement could be reached. Pelley was then informed by 60 Minutes executive producer Nick Bilton that CBS News and 60 Minutes would have to part ways with Scott. He was terminated for cause.
4: In a letter justifying the firing, Bilton wrote that Pelley, quote, hijacked my first meeting with staff to disparage me, my qualifications, and my intentions with remarkable incivility and contempt. Pelley has no regrets. He says, quote, the leadership of 60 Minutes is no longer recognizable. The principles I hold dear are gone, and so I must leave as well. On Wednesday, he disputed Weiss's version of events, saying Weiss misled the staff when she said that CBS tried to, quote, find a way back and keep Pelley at the network.
8: So Pelley's not going down without a fight, and he has lots of support from CBS News veterans who say the show does not need fixing in the first place. They point to the high ratings and the stacks of awards. They fear that this overhaul by Paramount is an attempt to appease President Trump. At the same time, Paramount needs Trump administration approval for its deal to buy CNN and the rest of Warner Brothers Discovery. My sources close to CBS News management reject that. They say this is not about politics, it's about culture change. Ultimately, viewers are the judges. Viewers get to decide if brands like CBS are living up to their storied legacies and valuable reputations. Brian Stelter, CNN, Jackson Hole, Wyoming.
3: Here in New York, the NYPD is investigating at least two different incidents where people have been seen climbing down through manholes into the city's sewer system. I want to show you one of those instances where the group approaches a manhole in the middle of the street, and you see there, they remove the cover in the middle of the night. Well, they then climb in, and then one of those individuals pulls the manhole cover back over the opening. Police right now, they're trying to figure out a motive here. They're not sure if they're just thrill seekers or maybe scavengers. If found, they could be charged with trespassing, City officials say that the areas identified in video have been checked and determined that there was no threat to public safety. Now to the NBA Finals, where Game 1 definitely lived up to the hype of fans as the New York Knicks won a back-and-forth battle against the San Antonio Spurs. The Knicks, they've extended a playoff win streak to 12 games, now the second longest in league history. The Spurs will look to even the series in Game 2, which is set for Friday in San Antonio. CNN's Omar Jimenez joins some Knicks fans outside Madison Square Garden.
9: This is the reaction after a Game 1 win in the NBA Finals for the New York Knicks. We have been outside Madison Square Garden throughout all of this. And look, if you doubt any of the enthusiasm, even for an away game for the Knicks, look no further than the crowd that gathered over the course of this game. But I want to show you what we've been seeing over the course of this as the celebration really begins here in New York City. It's the beginning of a long series. You know that if you're a basketball fan, but you can't tell the people here who have been chanting Knicks in four for hours. I was talking to them beforehand. They were saying Knicks in four beforehand too. So this is just the beginning. They got a game one. It came down to a back and forth game throughout all of it. But the excitement in New York City is the chance to do something they have not done in over five decades, now that they are back in a place they have not been in more than two decades. So moving forward, like we said, is a long series, but the enthusiasm here,
3: and that's the last time we saw Omar Jimenez. Omar, thank you so much for that live report from a sea of Knicks fans. The biggest sporting event on earth, it is now just a week away, the opening match of the FIFA World Cup. It kicks off on Thursday, June 11th in Mexico City. But momentum is building all over North America as teams start arriving. The Moroccan national team landing here in the area in Newark. Morocco did very well in the last World Cup in Qatar, becoming the first African and first Arab team to reach a semifinal. Meanwhile, fans catching a glimpse of the silverware in New York. Mayor Zohran Mamdani was on hand for the unveiling of the trophy. The New York, New Jersey area expected to host the final. And at an aquarium down in Rio de Janeiro, a shark picked a can displaying the Brazilian flag, which fans are taking as a sign that Brazil will triumph over Morocco. Thank you so much for watching as we leave you with CNN headlines.
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11: The weaponization fund.
10: Yeah, what's your
11: decision? The weaponization fund, as far as I'm concerned, was a beautiful thing.
12: President Trump defends that controversial $1 billion fund that could have ended up compensating January 6th rioters. And a celebration turns into chaos. A deadly shooting breaks out during a high school graduation. What we are learning this morning. Plus. A child is thrown from a car during a crash. Thankfully, he is okay. We've got more on this chilling video. And bing bong. Yeah, New Yorkers get that reference. Excitement from the Empire State and the fans there as the Knicks win game one of the NBA Finals. We'll get to that shortly. Good morning, everyone. I'm Brad Smith. This is CNN Headline Express. Glad that you're with us this morning. Let's get things started. Senate GOP leaders are powering ahead with plans to pass $70 billion in new immigration enforcement funding, and it no longer includes any money for ballroom security. They are expected to begin a marathon voting session. It's known as a Votorama. That starts today. Now, this vote has been held up for weeks over sharp disagreements about the $1 billion anti-weaponization fund. Now, many lawmakers have argued against January 6th defendants being compensated. The president says

0: He's not sure if it's actually dead, though, even after the acting attorney general said the administration is not moving forward with it.
1: The anti-weaponization fund, have you dropped that?
2: No, a court ruled against it.
1: Yeah.
2: But just so you understand, these are people that have been decimated. These are people that lost their lives over nonsense. And these were many great people. And I gave them pardons. I'm very proud to have given them pardons. And I think they should be reimbursed for a crooked government. The government was crooked.
0: Okay, so the biggest remaining question is, how will Republicans handle a push from some of their own members to formally block that billion-dollar fund? Republican Senator Tom Tillis plans to propose an amendment to a critical immigration bill in order to prevent taxpayer dollars from being used to reward Trump's political allies.
3: I think even DOJ knows that this was a bad idea, and what we need to do is provide finality. We got to either eliminate it, streamline it, guardrail it. It can't go in its current form, and if that's the only choice we should have, we should eradicate it.
4: In general, I support what Senator Tillis is trying to do to make sure that the weaponization fund is not just mostly dead, that it's truly dead. I want to make sure it's not mostly dead. I want to make sure it's completely dead.
0: And in the House, Representative Brian Fitzpatrick is also vowing to keep the weaponization fund from happening. Well, President Trump will nominate Todd Blanche to be his next attorney general. The announcement was revealed at a private White House dinner last night.
5: He's acting attorney general. Tomorrow I'm instructing Dan and everybody else that's involved in that very complicated process, which is going to go, I think, very quickly, that we are going to make him permanent attorney general.
0: Blanche was previously Trump's personal attorney and has been acting AG for 2 months since Pam Bondi was fired. Now, in that role, he has secured indictments against some of the president's personal foes. Now to this developing story, a shooting at a high school graduation in California. It kills one person and injures three others.
6: We have several hundred people out here. Start everybody code 3.
7: President Trump needs to stabilize the victim. Everyone else inside of a quasi perimeter that you can figure out his location.
0: A man who attended the ceremony said the shooting happened after the ceremony had ended as pictures were being taken. One of the victims was just 11 years old.
8: Kind of traumatized for the people, everyone here that had to witness it. It's outrageous, really. It's sad. Prayers for everyone that had been affected by it, and I'm just so sorry that y'all had to go through that, for real.
0: A suspect has not been publicly identified at this hour. We've got some stunning new video shared by Kuwait's Aviation Authority. The moment an Iranian drone and missile struck the international airport in Kuwait on Wednesday. You're watching the shocking impact on a passenger terminal building caught by several different cameras, followed by a large explosion. New this morning, Iran is now denying responsibility, claiming on state media that it was actually a malfunctioning U.S. missile, not one of theirs. One person was killed and dozens more wounded following Wednesday's strikes on Kuwait. And now we take you to Washington and a remarkable rebuke that's taking place on Capitol Hill.
9: On this vote, the yeas are 215 and the nays are 208. The concurrent resolution is adopted.
0: That is lawmakers passing a resolution to limit President Trump's war powers in Iran, pushed over the edge by four Republicans crossing party lines. But it's unlikely to pass the Senate or survive the president's veto. House Speaker Mike Johnson warned of the negative consequences of the vote.
10: I think it is a very dangerous prospect to take away from the administration and the commander-in-chief right now the ability to negotiate. That's what this does. It weakens us, our position and our leverage in negotiation on the peace in that situation. Operation Epic Fury is concluded. This operation was immensely successful. The objectives that were well-defined were achieved. The president is now in the process of concluding a peace agreement, and we have to allow him the latitude to do that. And I think a war powers resolution right now is very untimely and a very negative and dangerous thing for the country.
0: We will have more on those talks, plus CNN reporting from inside Iran. That's coming later this hour. A desperate search is underway for a missing Auburn University student. James Weston Higginbotham was

0: on a trip with his family in Japan. The 20-year-old was last seen last Friday at a train station in Kyoto. His family is still searching for answers there, and they're hoping that anyone with information will come forward. Family, friends, and community members, they gathered Tuesday night in Alabama to pray for the missing student. His grandfather describes him as a strong young man and says the family is doing everything possible to bring him home. New video this morning from the Bahamas. It's showing the Coast Guard's search for a missing American woman. Lynette Hooker, a 55-year-old mother and sailor, disappeared in early April. Her husband, Brian Hooker, told police that she fell from a dinghy while the couple was navigating rough waters. The Coast Guard launched a criminal investigation within days of the disappearance. Divers are searching two new locations near where her husband said that they were sailing. Brian Hooker was arrested, questioned, and then released by Bahamian police. He has denied all wrongdoing. Well, it could take days before we have final results in the California governor's primary. The final results could take days as mail-in ballots postmarked on or before Election Day. They have 1 week to arrive. Republican Steve Hilton leads the field. He's followed by Democrats Javier Becerra and Tom Steyer. The top two candidates advance to the general election, and mail-in votes are expected to favor Democrats. All right, on the hard court, NBA Finals are off to a thrilling start, with the Knicks rallying from a 14-point second-half deficit to take Game 1 against the Spurs. Jalen Brunson scored a game-high 30 points as New York extended its playoff winning streak to 12 games. That is the second longest in NBA history. Victor Wembanyama and the Spurs will look to even the series tomorrow night. CNN's Omar Jimenez was outside Madison Square Garden with reaction from Knicks fans.
1: This is the reaction after a game one win in the NBA Finals for the New York Knicks. We have been outside Madison Square Garden throughout all of this, and look, if you doubt any of the enthusiasm, even for an away game for the Knicks, look no further than the crowd that gathered over the course of this game. But I want to show you what we've been seeing over the course of this as the celebration really begins here in New York City. It's the beginning of a long series. You know that if you're a basketball fan. But you can't tell the people here who have been chanting Knicks in four for hours. I was talking to them beforehand. They were saying Knicks in four beforehand too. So this is just the beginning. They got a game one. It came down to a back and forth game throughout all of it. But the excitement in New York City is the chance to do something they have not done in over five decades, now that they are back in a place they have not been in more than two decades. So moving forward, like we said, is a long series, but the enthusiasm here,
0: Omar, engulfed by fans there. Excellent stuff. Going to be a very blue and orange subway ride home for a lot of those fans out there. Lots more to come on CNN Headline Express, including this.
2: That guy's insane.
0: That is air traffic control saying, that guy's insane. Details on a close call at the airport. Plus, there's this.
3: Okay, buddy, come here, bud, I got you.
0: Scary moments there. A child thrown from a car. He is okay, but you'll see more of this dramatic body cam video. And
4: so you're lying again. You're lying consistently to Congress.
0: Another fiery exchange on Capitol Hill. What set off that intense back and forth? That is coming up on CNN Headline Express.
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0: It's CNN.
1: The suspect, who took 10 hostages while claiming to have explosives, is now dead, according to authorities in Southern California. Police identified the man as 41-year-old convicted sex offender Anthony Scott Searles Harris. The 15-hour-long standoff, it began on Tuesday afternoon in Bakersfield, California, when the Army veteran barricaded himself inside a bank building with hostages. The standoff involved a confirmed bomb threat at a school district's office within that building. Now, officials say it all came to an end early Wednesday when the FBI killed him. The 10 hostages were unharmed. Listen to what police had to say about the suspect.
2: Conversations led us to believe that he was really concerned about his previous case history. There were specific elements that he was very frustrated. I think, as some have expressed on some of his social media things that he's released, that he had some concerns related to how his previous cases or case had been handled and what the aftermath of that was, his sentencing and those types of things.
1: There is no word yet on a motive. Well, there was a tense moment on Capitol Hill when a lawmaker pressed Secretary of State Marco Rubio about President Trump's health. Democratic Representative Ted Lieu played multiple video clips of Trump with his eyes closed, and he pressed Rubio on the president's health and cognitive fitness.
3: You are literally talking about issues of war and peace, and Donald Trump is sleeping right next to you.
4: No, he's not.
3: If Donald Trump cannot stay awake at these important meetings where the cameras are rolling, imagine what he's like when the cameras are not there. So I'm going to ask you, have you been at classified meetings where Donald Trump has fallen asleep or
4: I've
3: had trouble staying awake?
4: Meeting, I've never been at any meeting where and the things you're showing me now, he was not falling asleep. And
3: so,
4: I think
3: so you're lying again.
4: The Foreign Affairs
3: you're lying
4: Committee
3: consistently
4: of the United States House of Representatives
3: to
4: asking
3: Congress.
4: Questions about
1: Trump underwent a physical at Walter Reed last month. His doctor recommended exercise and weight loss while still proclaiming his cognitive and physical performance are excellent. On Weather Express, a quiet day for many with storms popping up in parts of the central U.S. CNN meteorologist Eric Van Dam walks us through the forecast.
5: Our midweek stretch of fantastic weather continues across the eastern seaboard. It's all thanks to this cold front that dropped the humidity levels and lowered our temperatures compared to what we started the work week with. Now, we do have a few thunderstorms that could become strong to severe today across the northern plains, stretching into parts of the Great Lakes. Heads up, be weather aware from the UP of Michigan through Minneapolis, southward into Wichita, Kansas. This is more of a wind and hail threat, not really a tornado threat, but these storms will evolve through the afternoon and then push eastward for the day on Friday across portions of lower Michigan. So you can see the Great Lakes getting a few thunderstorms as we start off the early parts of the weekend. In terms of rainfall, though, the entire I-95 corridor stays dry, inclusive of Boston, New York, to the nation's capital. Really, we have the surge of moisture helping fuel some of those afternoon and evening thunderstorms across the Gulf Coast states into the central and northern plains. So heads up, we could pick up a quick half an inch to an inch of rainfall in some of those slower moving storms. Look at your highs for today. 85 in New York City. We'll top 90 in the nation's capital. 84 for Atlanta, but considerably lower humidity levels. 88, though, in Chicago. So we start to see the heat rebuild once again throughout the nation's midsection, and that will eventually spread eastward through the course of the weekend. Here's a look at your temperatures. Look at New York City. We'll top 90 by Saturday, 87 for Boston, into the middle 90s by the weekend across D.C. Back to you.
1: All right. Thank you, Derek. Well, still to come on CNN Headline Express, who is it, in the words of the late Michael Jackson? Police say that they may have some answers about the mystery of people climbing down into New York sewers.
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0: 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Two, when it's time, just say, "Play Hot Mics on TuneIn." And you're in for unfiltered takes, A-list guests, and the stories everyone else is too scared to touch.

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0: Angeles, and this is CNN.
1: Virginia is seeing a measles surge that health officials say is unlike anything they have witnessed in years. The Virginia Department of Health says that there are 77 confirmed cases in the state. 55 of those are linked to one outbreak in central Virginia. Health and Human Services Secretary Robert F. Kennedy Jr. addressed this, encouraging people to get vaccinated.
2: There's a global measles epidemic right now. We've done better than any country in the world in controlling it. I think last year we had 2,200 cases. Mexico, which is a third of our side, had three times many cases. We encourage people to get their measles vaccination. That's the best way to prevent yourself from getting measles.
3: Thank you.
1: Virginia health officials say that 96% of those who have contracted measles are either unvaccinated or undervaccinated. All right, well, this next piece of video is difficult to see this early in the morning, I will admit. It is a parasitic fly called a New World screwworm that can eat cattle and wild animals alive, and it's been detected in Texas in a three-week-old calf. All right, I told you to brace yourselves. This is it. This is the first time in decades that it's been seen in U.S. livestock. The screwworm fly looks harmless enough, like a regular house fly, but what it does is it lays eggs in the wounds of animals and sometimes people before burrowing into flesh. Now, if left untreated, the host dies, but human transmission is rare. That is the good news. Okay, we're gonna cleanse our spirits and our minds after that one. Straight ahead on CNN Headline Express. It is shaping up to be what could be a massive fight within the GOP. We've got the latest on that controversial billion-dollar anti-weaponization fund that Trump now calls beautiful. And this right here is frightening. A woman walking on the street falls into a manhole. We've got the story behind that coming up.
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8: It is half past the hour. Let's hit the refresh button on our top stories. In a major rebuke to the president and his handling of the war in Iran, the House passes a resolution to limit President Trump's war powers in that conflict. Now, it was pushed over the edge by four Republicans crossing over party lines, but the resolution is unlikely to advance in the Senate. And the Supreme Court is expected to hand down new opinions today. June is the final month of the court's term, and the justices, they still have 26 cases to decide. The Trump administration has taken an active role in all but one. Two of the most anticipated, birthright citizenship and restrictions on mail-in ballots. We'll be watching for that. Plus, President Trump says that he will nominate Todd Blanche to be his next attorney general. He made the announcement at a private White House dinner Wednesday night. Blanche has been acting AG for 2 months since Pam Bondi was fired, and he was also previously Trump's personal attorney. Well, Senate GOP leaders are powering ahead with plans to pass $70 billion in new immigration enforcement funding. Now, it comes as the president continues to defend his controversial $1.8 billion anti-weaponization fund. The immigration

0: Immigration money has been held up because of concerns about that fund. CNN's Kristen Holmes has a look at what the president has to say.
1: President Trump once again mucking up the waters when it comes to this anti-weaponization fund after we heard from the acting attorney general, Todd Blanche, telling Congress that this was over. This fund was not going anywhere, period. You saw President Trump kind of trying, or at least acting, as though that wasn't necessarily the case, that this wasn't dead in the water the way that we had heard from Blanche. Here's what he said about it.
2: I'd have to ask the lawyers. I don't know. I know one thing, the weaponization. Are you talking about the weaponization fund?
3: Yeah, what's your decision?
2: The weaponization fund, as far as I'm concerned, was a beautiful thing.
1: Now, obviously, President Trump is talking to his lawyers. We know that they've been working together, going through whether or not they were going to move forward with this fund and ultimately deciding that they weren't going to, at least according to the acting attorney general, Todd Blanche. But there's also raising an enormous amount of questions here as to what could happen down the road. President Trump, he has said that he thought this was beautiful. You just heard that. He also, we are told behind closed doors, that he still believes there should be some kind of weaponization fund where people, allies of his, are reimbursed for what he believes were political weaponization under the Biden administration. So that is something that lawmakers on Capitol Hill are watching closely, because while the acting attorney general said point blank, we are done with this, it is over, period, he also wouldn't commit to that in writing. So there's still enormous amount of questions, particularly when you hear President Trump talking like that, as to what exactly this means for what's coming next with this weaponization fund. Kristen Holmes, CNN, the White House.
0: All right. Thank you, Kristen. More now on that resolution passed by the House to limit President Trump's war powers in Iran. Democrats have repeatedly tried to force votes on the issue, but yesterday it cleared the House after four Republicans backed it. Ahead of the vote, House Speaker Mike Johnson warned the resolution could send the wrong signal to Iran as fragile peace negotiations continue. Now, as for those talks, the U.S. and Iran are sending different messages on how the talks are going. Iran's foreign minister said that there's been no significant progress over the past few days. But in Washington, President Trump says his administration is negotiating a very powerful deal with Iran.
2: The negotiation itself has gone very well, actually. Very well.
4: Mr. President.
2: It could happen. I mean, if it happens, and it might not happen, you know, who knows? But if it happens, it could happen like over the weekend.
0: Our team is in Iran to get the view from within the country. CNN operates in Iran only with the permission of the government, but maintains full editorial control of its reports. And here is Fred Plykin.
5: We've just entered Iran and we're currently driving towards Tehran. I would say that the drive is probably going to take well north of 12 hours. And we come here at a pretty decisive time as the United States and Iran are trying to inch closer to a memorandum of understanding that would at first end the hostilities between the United States and Iran, but also pave the way for negotiations for a broader peace agreement that could then happen maybe a month, maybe 2 months down the line. At the same time, the security situation, especially in the Persian Gulf area between the U.S. and Iran, remains fragile and it remains volatile. Just overnight, there have been attacks that went back and forth. The United States hitting some targets on some islands in the Persian Gulf. The Iranians responding with ballistic missile strikes, targeting American installations in places like Bahrain and Kuwait. So all of that, of course, makes for a very difficult situation, as the two sides say they are committed to try and reach some sort of agreement to end this war.
0: That's Fred Plykin reporting from inside Iran. Well, the FAA is now investigating a close call between a flight school plane and a JetBlue plane near Fort Lauderdale. They came within 500 feet of one another on Monday. The JetBlue pilots got an alert that another plane was nearby and not communicating with air traffic control. Here's that conversation between the JetBlue pilot and air traffic control.
6: They're turning toward us.
7: I see them also descending. Yeah, they are southwestbound. Nope, the JetBlue 1286. They appear to be leveling at 4,400 feet now. That guy's insane.
0: The flight was in an area where flight training activity goes on. Weather records show that flight conditions were visual, meaning pilots were responsible for maintaining distance by seeing and avoiding other planes. And generally, they are not required to be in contact with air traffic control. We have an update on those videos of people entering sewers through manholes in New York City. Along

0: Enforcement officials are saying that the group could be scavengers or simple thrill seekers who climb into the sewers to explore. Police are trying to identify everyone, and they could be arrested and charged with trespassing. I hope they let us know if they see any of those famed alligators down there beforehand. It is time for Buzz Express, the stories that have people talking. Russell Wilson calling an audible on his football career. The Super Bowl winning quarterback announced his retirement from the NFL on Instagram after 14 seasons in the league. But he may not be off your screen for long. ESPN reports that Wilson is being considered for a role as a CBS sports analyst. And quite a few famous faces showed up and saw the Knicks beat the Spurs last night in game one of the NBA Finals in San Antonio. Now you have Ben Stiller, you got Spike Lee that was just on your screen, Tracy Morgan there, and Timothée Chalamet, along with former Knicks star Patrick Ewing and Spurs legend David Robinson. By the way, the Knicks won 105-95. Next game, tomorrow. And the Wall Street Journal is reporting that country music superstar Garth Brooks wants to sell his catalog. The deal would cover both his songwriting and recorded music and could fetch as much as $2 billion. A sale at that price would be one of the biggest ever for an individual artist or group's catalog. And we are getting our first look at a mini Friends reunion. Jennifer Aniston sat down with her former co-star Lisa Kudrow to kick off the latest season of CNN and Variety's Actors on Actors series. Take a look.
1: Remember when you sent me and Courtney
2: a
1: picture of you and Jimmy and
2: on stage 24.
1: Stage 24, which is where the Friends show. How did you even onto that? How did that happen?
2: Oh, my God. So we were looking at stages and Warner Brothers offered stage 24.
1: Stop that. Just coincidence.
2: Well, maybe. Or they intentionally offered stage 24, which was really nice. We needed a big stage.
1: Yes.
2: And I can't tell you how many ways that moved me.
1: I can't. Oops. I know.
2: Because knowing, you know, this is the end of Valerie Cherish and the comeback, and that was where it was the end of Friends.
1: Mm-hmm.
2: And, you know, next to Friends, this is, I know.
1: Sorry.
2: Give me one.
0: I'm not crying. You're crying. Their chat is already on the CNN app. You can catch a new Actors on Actors episode at 9 a.m. every day on the CNN app through June 15th. And Variety's annual Actors on Actors issue is available on newsstands. Next up on CNN Headline Express, carmaker Ford issues a rare do not drive warning for more than 4,000 vehicles. We've got the details on the problem coming up before you head out to the garage or the driveway. And bomb technicians had to come to a TSA checkpoint as investigators say that someone tried to bring an explosive device to an airport. We've got the details.
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0: A deleted social media post is putting a Republican congressman under fire, including from members of his own party. CNN's Lauren Fox has the details.
1: Homosexuality has no place in America. Happy Nuclear Family Month. That was what was posted to Representative Andy Ogles' X account on Tuesday, just as Pride Month was getting underway. It was later deleted, and Ogles blamed a staffer for posting it. But that didn't stop House Republicans from noticing their colleague's post.
2: That tweet was offensive. I know it was offensive to many colleagues and staff members here. It was pretty clear that it was stupid.
3: Actually, I didn't see anything about it until they pulled it. And he claimed that the staffer had done it or something. It was ill-advised.
1: Speaker Mike Johnson even

0: A deleted social media post is putting a Republican congressman under fire, including from members of his own party. CNN's Lauren Fox has the details.
1: Homosexuality has no place in America. Happy Nuclear Family Month. That was what was posted to Representative Andy Ogles' X account on Tuesday, just as Pride Month was getting underway. It was later deleted, and Ogles blamed a staffer for posting it. But that didn't stop House Republicans from noticing their colleague's post.
2: That tweet was offensive. I know it was offensive to many colleagues and staff members here. It was pretty clear that it was stupid.
3: Actually, I didn't see anything about it until they pulled it. And he claimed that the staffer had done it or something. It was ill-advised.
1: Speaker Mike Johnson even responded to it during his weekly press conference.
4: We want every member here to walk in the dignity of their office, Republican, Democrat, Independent, or otherwise. And we're always consistent about that. That's my statement on it. You know, there's nothing more to say. Andy took it down and did it publicly.
1: Now, Ogles explained on X later when he deleted the post that it was, quote, stupid, hurtful, and a complete distraction from my America First focus. But it comes just months ahead of the midterm election, and it's certainly not something that his GOP colleagues want to be commenting on.
0: Let's go around the globe to see what else is making headlines today. We begin in India with a deadly fire. Police say that at least 21 people were killed when the fire engulfed a hotel in New Delhi. Relatives told one of our affiliates that they lost 8 loved ones. Officials say at least 40 people were rescued. Tens of thousands of people took to the streets of Argentina to stand up to violence against women. The protests followed last month's murder of a 14-year-old girl that shocked the nation. Police have a suspect in custody, and organizers say a woman is killed in Argentina every 31 hours on average, and the number is rising. And you have to see this video coming out of Brazil. A woman just walking down the street when she fell into a manhole and watched as the cover falls back on top of her, trapping her inside. Fire crews rescued her and she went to the hospital. Officials say that two men tampered with the cover as they tried to steal cables. And in Japan, a bear appeared on the grounds of a factory, and the video shows it chasing and attacking someone. The same bear injured 3 others, and all 4 went to the hospital. They're expected to be okay. The city says it's still trying to catch the bear. One of Paris's most iconic landmarks is getting a dramatic new look. A French artist is unveiling a massive installation that wraps the historic bridge, turning it into a cave. CNN's Melissa Bell takes us there.
5: It's often said that Paris is just an open-air museum, but here at the city's oldest bridge, the Pont Neuf, that has been brought to a new level by the French artist JR and this monumental grotto. For 2 weeks, Parisians and tourists alike have wondered what's inside. When you look at it from the outside, you can't possibly expect this. Oh, so an entire sensory experience.
6: Exactly.
5: The idea is that we enter this cave and we experience something together.
6: You're here, but you're in the middle of Paris, on one of the oldest bridges of Paris.
5: And you are somewhere else entirely the same time. This holds because of air pressure.
6: Because there's no strings, there is nothing that holds it.
5: Wow.
6: Changing the pressure behind those walls that make it rise.
5: And hold, 800 people in all have worked on this project for 2 years. Is it the biggest one JR has ever done?
6: It is.
5: There is a 15-minute walk through here and 9 different little spaces in which people will be encouraged to stop and really be cut off from everyday life.
0: That's right, magnifique. Mon ami. Still to come on CNN Headline Express, there is this.
7: Are you okay, buddy? Come here, bud. I got you. Come here.
0: A shocking and scary scene as a boy is hurled from a truck during a crash. And a startling discovery at a governor's mansion. Human remains found buried. Details on that coming up on CNN Headline Express.
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6: 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It's free to sign up. You also have to file Form 4547 with the IRS. You can deposit up to $5,000 per year until the child turns 18. And you can't withdraw.
5: Well, heads up, Ford has issued a rare do not drive warning for more than 4,000 vehicles. Maribel Aber has more details on this. Maribel, what are we learning here?
8: Okay, Brad, again, Ford issuing this rare do not drive recall for multiple models due to a defect that increases the risk of a crash. The National Highway Traffic Safety Administration says control arm joints may have been installed incorrectly, but the parts could disconnect while the vehicle is in motion and cause the driver to lose control. More than 4,600 Ford, Bronco Sport, and Mavericks built between 2021 and 2026 are affected. Ford will contact owners to schedule a free repair, and full details can be found on NHTSA's website. More homeowners nationwide are pulling listings rather than selling right now. According to real estate marketplace Redfin, nearly 6% of homes on the market were delisted in April. That's the highest share since December and the largest pace of delisting since March of 2020 when the pandemic hit. Redfin says higher mortgage rates, elevated gas prices, and weaker consumer confidence are all playing a role here. Atlanta, Los Angeles, Dallas, and Seattle were among the cities with the highest reversal rates. And summer's coming up pink at Dunkin' with a new lineup of Barbie-inspired iced beverages. The collaboration includes a variety of fruity-infused drinks like Pink Pineapple, Pink Daydream, and Pink Mango Refreshers. There's also a strawberry cloud matcha and almond strawberry shortcake iced coffee. Okay. Customers can also request Barbie pink cold foam to top any drink. It's all available now for a limited time. Brad, summer is calling and I'm answering.
5: Yeah, it sounds like the pink cold foam to go into my bucket that I would have already had to get from Dunkin' to go into my tote bag that I also picked up at Dunkin'.
8: You're set, man.
5: Dunkin' doing the most right now. All right. I'm interested. Thanks so much, Maribel. Let's take a look at stories making headlines across the country. We start in Georgia. That's where a child walked away with just minor injuries after being thrown from a truck in a crash. Take a look at this video.
9: Yeah.
10: Yeah. And that suspension.
9: Are you okay?
10: 411 to radio, signal 41, officer involved. Start an ambulance.
11: Okay, buddy, come here, bud. I got you. Sit in here, okay?
10: Thank you.
9: Are you okay, buddy?
10: Yeah.
9: You okay?
5: Wow, That crash also involved a police car. You can see there on the screen. The child hit the driver's side of that patrol car before walking away with a few scratches. Police call it a miracle, and they say this crash highlights the importance of seatbelts and child safety restraints. Let's take you out to Iowa. That's where a train derailed, killing one person and seriously injuring another. Officials say that the train went off the track after colliding with the truck, killing the driver. Police say it could have been a lot worse.
9: Thankfully, there was no hazardous materials involved with this, which is a huge thing for us, especially with the trains. You know, we never know what they're hauling. The railroad tracks are really messed up. It's going to take some time to get this fixed.
5: The sheriff said that the highway will be closed for at least a couple of days because of this. Construction at North Dakota's governor's residence had to stop because they discovered human remains. They were uncovered along with parts of a coffin while diggers were digging last month. The remains are believed to be historical since the property was Bismarck's first cemetery in the 1870s. And in California, a man has been charged after authorities say he tried to take a, quote, viable and energetic explosive device through security at Sacramento's airport. Investigators say that the device could have damaged a plane. TSA officers also found a knife, other bladed weapons, and a torch lighter and zip ties. The man told police he didn't know that those were in his possession and denied owning the bag. Now, if he's convicted, he faces up to 5 years in prison. Two zoo workers in Indiana are recovering this morning after being attacked by wolves inside their enclosure. Officials say one person has minor injuries, while the other had multiple wounds across her entire body. The zoo is still open, but the main wolf exhibit is closed. The incident is under investigation. And in Illinois, a sneak peek inside the Obama Presidential Center before it opens to the public later this month. The center, located in Chicago, includes a four-story museum, the John Lewis Plaza, the Eleanor Roosevelt Fruit and Vegetable Garden, and much more. The grand opening is June 19th. They started building this in 2021. Well, that does it for CNN Headline Express. I'm Brad Smith. CNN This Morning with Audie Cornish starts right now.

0: Today in the group chat, the Republican rebuke. You've got four people in the president's party who have broken with him on the war with Iran. But will it have any impact?
1: See that? I definitely feel what people are experiencing back home. You know, I go back home to my district every single week. You know, I fill up my gas tank too.
0: President Trump calls his anti-weaponization fund a, quote, beautiful thing. Does anyone in Washington believe the plan is really dead?
2: I actually said it was going to kick his ass.
0: Fighting words from the Treasury Secretary, but a real battle looms over Trump's pick to lead the national intelligence community.
3: You know, that's why I do jiu-jitsu. That's why I train martial arts, just so I can handle myself in a real-life situation like that.
0: A do-or-die struggle on a plane, how an MMA fighter saved the day. And then, of course, the New York Knicks look to pull off something we have not seen since Nixon was in office.
4: Jalen Brunson, the number one player in the country, number one player in the NBA. Knicks are four, baby. That's how I feel.
5: People are tired of this. They're tired of $5 a gallon gas and $6 a gallon diesel and fertilizer we can't afford. I think it sends a good message that the people's house, which represents the people, is tired of this war.
0: All right. GOP defectors crossing party lines to limit President Trump's war powers. Will anything come of this in the long term? Good morning, everybody. I'm Audie Cornish, and here's where we start, because this is a rare Republican rebuke on the Hill. You've got four Republicans siding with Democrats on that resolution that directs Trump to remove U.S. armed forces from hostilities with Iran. Before the vote, House Speaker Mike Johnson had this warning to members of his party looking to flip.
6: I think it is a very dangerous prospect to take away from the administration and the commander-in-chief right now the ability to negotiate. That's what this does. It weakens us.
0: But for the Republicans who ended up voting yes, they say several factors weighed into their decision.
7: We have to follow the law. There's a law in the books. The War Powers Act of 73 says 48-hour notification and 60-day concurrence of Congress. We're past the 60 days. So you have two choices. You either follow the law or you change the law.
1: People are frustrated, certainly, but that's not the only consideration in this. I fill up my gas tank, too. I have four kids. I share the interest in making sure that Iran does not develop a nuclear weapon, but we have to do this in a way that is done through the use of force authorization that Congress has the exclusive authority over. Congress alone declares war.
0: Joining me now in the group chat, Eleanor Mueller, White House economics reporter from Semaphore, former Trump White House communications director Mike Dubke, and Megan Hayes, former Biden White House director of message planning. Okay, so when it comes to a story like this, it's not the usual suspects, your Thomas Massie of Kentucky, that we are looking at.
8: Yeah.
0: It's the other folks. Brian Fitzpatrick, Pennsylvania, Tom Barrett, Michigan, Warren Davidson, Ohio, all pretty important states in general,
8: yes,
0: in elections. Can you talk about what's going on, why these particular people might be the ones to make this shift?
8: I think it tells us a lot about how much pressure these Republican congressmen are under to show voters that they're doing something on affordability. You know,
0: we should be clear, they were just at home.
8: Exactly.
0: So they were just there last week.
8: Hearing from constituents. Fitzpatrick has been someone that leaders have had their eye on for a long time as somebody who might vote against this war. And I would argue that him and Barrett specifically, right, are under a ton of pressure to, again, show their districts that they are doing something to bring energy costs down. And so in addition to these concerns over constitutionality that I think Davidson and Massie mm-hmm. share, Barrett and Fitzpatrick are really feeling the heat, and this vote was a sign of that.
0: So then you've got this New York Times reporting that even if oil prices peak soon, the global economy is going to slow down, meaning the damage has been done. And Secretary Bessent was on the Hill yesterday, and he, of course, was asked about the economy for the same reasons that this war vote saw the erosion of some support, because people are worried. And here is what Bessent had to say on the Hill.
9: Could you just explain to me and to farmers in Minnesota how those increased prices driven by the war in Iran are worth the pain that they are feeling right now?
2: Senator, do you believe that Iran can have a nuclear weapon? As a former farmer, I will tell you that And maybe you know that 75% of the fertilizer had already been purchased this year.
9: That is not what my farmers in Minnesota are telling me, sir. They are telling me that they cannot afford their fertilizer, and they know the reason why. There is no doubt that
2: farmers have been struggling, but much of that, that there was a record crop last year, Senator. And what do record crops lead to?
9: What my farmers are telling me... Lower prices.
0: Okay, so our messaging, folks, what do you think of that back and forth? Both sides of it, frankly.
10: I mean, I think that there's a complete disconnect from how people are feeling. And I think if you're not going to show empathy from people, that's really what gets you here. It's not necessarily the policy. It's when people don't say to you, I understand where you're coming from. We are doing this for this reason.
0: But his reply was pretty straightforward.
10: But I just don't think farmers have already bought fertilizer. There's no empathy or humanity for people who are actually suffering, who are actually paying the bills. These people are multi-billionaires. They are taking people for a ride. They're getting money from taxpayers. And that's all the American people see. We can't afford our gas. We can't afford electricity. We can't afford groceries. But you're down here building a ballroom and having a UFC fight. That is it. And so when you sit up there in front of Congress and have no empathy for people, that is what they see. And that's the problem here. When Trump went to this war, he never went to the American people and said, this is why I'm going and this is what I'm doing. So this is what we're left
0: with. Any lessons learned from the Biden era, folks, about empathy in the economy?
11: Really? Yeah, of course. Don't do what Biden did, and that's exactly where we are.
0: I'm being serious. So when you look at his answer, too. You see it as in the same way?
11: I see it in the same way. Look, okay. when I do media training or anything on a professional level in communications, one of the things that you need to talk about, especially with public officials, is to show some empathy. And I totally agree with Megan on that. Now, I will say that these four defectors on the House side, you know, there are other reasons that are going into it, I think,
0: for sure,
11: besides affordability. And we can get into that if you want to. But yeah, from the message perspective, this administration does need to understand that there is pain being felt right now.
0: And I understand what you're saying about someone like Thomas Massie, who's a perennial thorn in the side of the administration. I want to put up some information about Representative Tom Barrett, who is a first-term Republican, okay? So you've got a newbie. But he also is a former Army helicopter pilot. I'm really paying attention to how veterans are behaving politically right now across the political spectrum. And he's facing re-election. And one other person I want to show you, Representative Brian Fitzpatrick of Pennsylvania, represents the Philadelphia suburbs, which I'm sure we'll hear about ad nauseum come election time. But more importantly, former FBI agent, has broken away from the administration before. There is a world of veteran law enforcement, like people who kind of speak the lingo and understand the conversation about conflict. Yes. And they are not afraid to have a different point of view.
8: 100%. I mean, they are bringing a perspective to this that not everyone on the Hill is. I think, you know, Republicans, congressional Republicans are constantly talking to your constituents who are veterans, but it's one thing to be having those conversations and another thing to be coming at it having done this work yourself.
0: Okay, you guys, we're going to talk more about this and some other topics later. Later on CNN, though, I want to get to this because it doesn't sound like the president is actually letting go of his plans for some sort of anti-weaponization payout fund. And what could basically that mean going forward? And then there's actually pandemonium on the streets of New York. The Knicks give fans a reason to be rowdy. And a plane passenger tries to open an exit door mid-flight. Luckily, there was a trained black belt on board.
3: The guy tried to, like, attack him and choke him, and I was already ready for something to happen.
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5: It is 13 minutes past the hour. Here is your morning roundup. Now, you're looking at the moments an unruly passenger is subdued on a Frontier flight. So the man allegedly tried to open an exit door, then breached the cockpit and choked an off-duty flight attendant. Passengers quickly helped take him down, and it just so happens one of those Good Samaritans is a trained fighter.
6: You can't control what people are going to do and where they're going to do it, so I think it's just best to be trained in jiu-jitsu, at least try out a class so you know how to take care of a real life situation when something happens.
5: So the flight was diverted, the suspect was arrested, and he faces multiple charges. Secretary of State Marco Rubio

0: calls Cuba a growing security concern for the U.S. Testifying before lawmakers, he says the administration is trying to figure out who they can talk to on the inside.
1: I think the United States is open to a negotiated situation that puts Cuba on a path towards democracy, prosperity, freedom, normalcy. We would be open to that, and we would work with whoever is open to doing it. Obviously, it'll be challenging. There are clearly individuals within the apparatus of power in that country that understand that what they have now is not sustainable and needs to be fixed.
0: Cuba is currently facing an unprecedented energy crisis. For the last 5 months, the island nation has been cut off from almost any fuel supply. And here in the U.S., the New York Knicks taking game one of the NBA Finals on the road against the Spurs. Jalen Brunson scored 30 points in New York's 105-95 win over San Antonio. CNN's Omar Jimenez was outside of Madison Square Garden to see New York's characteristic calm response to the event.
2: This is the reaction after a game one win in the NBA Finals for the New York Knicks. We have been outside Madison Square Garden throughout all of this. And look, if you doubt any of the enthusiasm, even for an away game for the Knicks, look no further than the crowd that gathered over the course of this game. But I want to show you what we've been seeing over the course of this as a celebration really begins here in New York City. It's the beginning of a long series. You know that if you're a basketball fan, but you can't tell the people here who have been chanting Knicks in four for hours. I was talking to them beforehand. They were saying Knicks in four beforehand too. So this is just the beginning. They got a game one. It came down to a back and forth game throughout all of it. But the excitement in New York City is the chance to do something they have not done in over five decades, now that they are back in a place they have not been in more than two decades. So moving forward, like we said, is a long series, but the enthusiasm here,
0: and Omar was never seen again. So Omar is fine. He's going to be following game two, tips off tomorrow night in San Antonio. I love a happy fandom.
3: I'm glad you've heard from him, though.
0: He's good. He's also tall, you know, very lucky. Nice. Okay, you guys, after the break on CNN this morning, the White House Correspondents' Dinner is getting a second act. Plus, the anti-weaponization fund may be dead, but the president isn't done talking about it. In the meantime, good morning to our viewers in New York, just waking up or still awake after a Knicks win.
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1: No scrolling, no typing. Just the shows, music, and news you love. Anytime you want. Try it now, and thank us later.

0: And this is CNN.
1: Look, we're not moving forward with the fund. We are not moving forward with the fund, period. We are not moving forward with the fund.
2: Not moving forward ever.
1: Correct. We're not moving forward with the fund. We're not moving forward with the fund. We're not moving forward with the fund. We're not moving forward with the fund.
3: Here's the thing. Somehow people are still asking, are they moving forward with the fund? That $1.776 billion so-called anti-weaponization fund that was quickly condemned in a bipartisan way when it was rolled out a few weeks ago. But even as the acting attorney general, you're seeing him right there saying it's over, there are other mixed signals. So Lindsey Graham, for instance, suggested another way to pay out the fund. A top DOJ official, Stanley Woodward, replied saying, we're on it. And ABC News reports Woodward posted Tuesday evening in response to Graham's post. Now, Woodward's post was deleted by Wednesday morning. President Trump also seems unwilling to let the idea go entirely.
4: The weaponization fund, as far as I'm concerned, was a beautiful thing. It was something I didn't make it, but I heard that. I thought that was the greatest thing.
3: The group chat is back. I'm under the impression that under federal law, they can't bring it back.
5: So
3: help me understand.
5: But they also, it's very hard to find a plaintiff here, right? Because this is a settlement between two government agencies that are both controlled by Trump. And so who's the person that can come forward and say they were wronged and challenge this?
3: What about all those people who raise their hands? Like, you know,
5: so that's what we've seen. Exactly.
3: Michael
5: Cohen. What we've seen folks come out and do. For example, you know, folks who were injured in the January 6th riots have said, if you give money to my former attackers, then that is an attack against me. And that's part of why we're seeing this held up in the courts, at least temporarily.
3: Yeah.
5: I think the Trump administration saying that this is at least now dead is a sign that they know the political opposition is too strong.
3: But you got Blanche saying, look, I'm not going to do this. And then you've got everyone else being like, well, maybe, maybe. And is that really just like to soften the blow of it not happening?
6: I think we're all missing the active word here that the president used, which was. It was a beautiful thing.
3: That wasn't
6: He didn't bring that up. That was in a press conference yesterday in the Oval
3: Office.
6: Nor did
3: he claim it. Someone else came up with
6: it. Well, and he was asked a question about it. So, I mean, we're talking about something that I do think is dead for political reasons especially. But this also, we've got a court order that this thing can't

0: go forward. We have members of Congress, especially senators, who are about to enter a vote ARAMA today.
1: Yeah.
0: I think Tom Tillis is going to bring his amendment forward. And when he does, I wouldn't be surprised if there's 10 to 15 Republican senators who vote for the Tillis measure to basically kill this thing. So we can keep talking about it, but even the president said was.
1: Well, then let me add part two, the IRS settlement that says thou shalt not do audits of me or my family in perpetuity. Is it basically we've all distracted ourselves with the fund and so this part can go forward?
2: Well, the fund was publicized by DOJ when the settlement was reached. The IRS agreement to not audit Trump or his family for past tax returns was not publicized, which I think was an implicit acknowledgement by the administration that this is not a standard thing to do.
3: I was just going to say, this is smoke and mirrors. Like, look over here to this shiny object that no one's ever going to get money. So we don't have to pay taxes and no one will ever know how much money my family and I have made off of the administration and are off of us being in office and off the taxpayers' dime. So I actually think that that's right. And I think that there's more, there should be more upheaval over the IRS settlement than this fund that's never going to get any.
1: Will there be? Is there any traction on that conversation on the Republican side?
0: Well, there was at the beginning. Yeah. I mean, if you remember when this first came out, that was really what got Republicans off the sideline was this kind of blanket immunity for the Trump organization and Trump family. Again, my understanding, staying at a Holiday Inn Express last night, I guess, and not a lawyer or watching Law and Order. I don't know,
1: really
0: whatever metaphor I can
1: really
0: sell on this. Right,
1: me.
0: Exactly. But my understanding is when the judge said we're putting a hold on this, they put a hold on everything,
1: on the whole
0: all parts, because it was an amendment to the larger agreement.
1: Yeah. So we should say there are some aspects of this that somehow are still in the courts just because of the way it went down. But for now, we are hearing politically backing down. Straight ahead on CNN this morning, we're going to turn to the war with Iran. We're going to talk about whether this is over, whether it's the beginning of a long, bloody conflict. And then there is some pushback on Pulte, Republicans lashing out against the president's pick for interim director of national intelligence.
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0: CNN.
1: Good morning, everybody. I'm Audie Cornish. Thank you for joining me on CNN this morning. It is half past the hour, and here's what's happening right now. President Trump expected to nominate Todd Blanche, the acting attorney general, to be the next attorney general.
2: He's acting attorney general. Tomorrow I'm instructing Dan and everybody else that's involved in that very complicated process, which is going to go, I think, very quickly, that we are going to make him permanent attorney general.
1: Now, Blanche previously served as one of the president's personal defense attorneys. He's been currently serving as acting AG since the firing of Pam Bondi back in April. The White House Correspondents' Dinner rescheduled. The event back in April was disrupted by a gunman. President Trump said he wanted it back on. The new dinner will take place July 24th. In a Truth Social post, the president says he'll be there. And then a stunning rebuke of Trump, the House approving a war powers resolution on Wednesday that would halt the U.S. military action against Iran. A handful of Republicans actually joined with Democrats this time, and the resolution is supposed to limit the president's ability to initiate or escalate military hostilities without congressional approval. So the question is, are we at the end, or are, as some lawmakers are worried about, are we at the start of something that will be long and protracted with Iran? On Wednesday, Secretary of State Marco Rubio told lawmakers that the war is over.
3: We're taking you at your word. The war is over. Who won?
4: Well, first of all, you're not taking me at my word. It's a fact. We're no longer conducting sustained strikes inside of Iran to degrade their military because epic fury is over.
1: Here's how the president described it.
2: We hit them pretty hard the night before and actually last night.
1: So there are fresh hostilities between the U.S. and Iran overnight, spilling into neighboring Gulf countries. One person was killed, more than 60 injured in an Iranian drone strike on Kuwait's airport. So we're bringing in Harrison Mann to the group chat. He's a former U.S. Army major and former executive officer of the Defense Intelligence Agency. Thank you so much for being here. So as we talk, we talked about the potential, the hostilities here. I want to talk about the possibility for the deal. Iran over and over keeps bringing up restitution. It wants to be basically its assets unfrozen. Can you talk about what they're looking for and how much of a sticking point this is for the U.S.?
5: First, I want to point out that, you know, this so-called sticking point was a demand from before the war, right? When Trump did the surprise attack with Israel in February, what the U.S. and Iran were discussing was some kind of sanctions relief, which would be a de facto release of funds in exchange for a freeze on Iran's nuclear enrichment. And so I think it's, in my mind, a little misleading to say that this thing that we've known has always going to be an Iranian demand is a sticking point. I think really the principal sticking point remains Trump's lack of interest in actually pushing for a deal.
1: Okay, let me just play a little of it first so people have some context for what you're talking about. Here's what he said about whether or not a deal could be reached in the coming days.

0: The negotiation itself has gone very well, actually. Very well.
1: Mr. President,
0: it could happen. I mean, if it happens, and it might not happen, you know, who knows? But if it happens, it could happen like over the weekend. The blockade is the most powerful thing. I think the blockade maybe has more impact than the bombing has. But the blockade that we have, the naval blockade, is incredible. Not one ship has gotten through unless we wanted it to. And people respect it a lot.
2: Yeah, so I think, you know, Trump may actually believe that the blockade is working. And he might believe that it's sustainable. The Iranians don't believe either. I think they're pretty confident in their ability to withstand, you know, some loss of oil sales. And they really don't like the status quo. It seems like Trump kind of thinks he basically ended the war and, you know, occasional tit-for-tat strikes can go on really forever. The Iranians don't want that. They think they've got an advantage and they want to press it. And so, like we saw with the attack on the Kuwaiti airport, I think they're going to actually start escalating a little more to try and break this impasse.
3: Against allies, U.S. allies of the region, though? This idea of just spreading it into the region more.
2: I think against U.S. forces and against U.S. partners, which they still hold responsible because U.S. attacks are sometimes launched from their territory. And so I think they are going to basically... They've found also their strategy is not working because Trump is not actually convinced that he has to change the status quo. So they're pretty willing to go back to war, more than Trump is. And I think we're going to see them push closer and closer if Trump doesn't actually get serious about making a peace deal.
3: Can I also get your opinion on this war vote? We were all talking about why these various Republicans, there's only a few, right, four, who have decided to vote against the president going to war and being able to do more hostilities. And we were looking at issues like re-election, what districts, what state. Can you talk about what you know about their backgrounds and whether you think there is also a broader conversation happening within the vet community about this?
2: Yeah, I think these defections, which I don't want to call them that because these Congress members of Congress did the right thing, right? They're trying to end this war, represent two things. One, the costs of the war and like the kind of stupidity of the war have become impossible to ignore, right? We're 3 months in. You can't pretend Trump's got a plan. You can't ignore the very visible and tangible economic effects. Right. I saw you playing before fertilizer, increasing the cost of food and, of course, the pain at the gas pump. On top of that, I think, you know, the most recent generation of veterans who served in the war on terror in some capacity, contrasted maybe with Lindsey Graham, who's also a veteran.
3: Pete Hegseth. I mean, remember, there are people in power here who have that same experience. That's why I'm wondering about the divide.
2: Yeah, I do, you know, as a veteran, I don't want to say that putting a veteran in a leadership position automatically means they're going to make a good decision, right? You got Pete Hegseth, you got J.D. Vance, you had Tulsi Gabbard, you know, for her short-lived DNI career. But some of them clearly took the correct lesson away from the war on terror, which was we shouldn't be doing these stupid, destructive wars for no reason. And it's really clear, it's been clear from the start, that's what this was going to be. I think tons of Republicans, both veterans and not, have understood this, were biting their tongue, basically, to see if Trump could resolve this quickly and they could avoid having to take a stand. So, yeah, I think these four are probably just the tip of the iceberg. You know, we've seen some Republican senators also threaten in the past to support war powers resolutions. And, you know, I think we're only going to see more of this.
4: It is.
2: Especially as, you know, folks understand that their lives are getting qualitatively worse and more expensive because of the war.
3: Well, right now, it's still just a trickle politically. I'll let you know and bring you back when it becomes a wave. All right. If we see more people jump on. Thank you so much for being here.
2: Thanks.
3: We just mentioned national intelligence and the president's choice to become acting director of national intelligence is actually getting a lot of blowback on Capitol Hill. The person he's chosen is named Bill Pulte to oversee the nation's intelligence agencies. He does not have a background in intelligence. His current job is at the administration's Federal Housing Finance Agency and Fannie Mae and Freddie Mac. But from that job, he's also managed to launch criminal investigations into several of the president's political foes. One White House source said the change from Trump was easy, saying, quote, Trump likes Tulsi, but she's very methodical. She's a thinker. Bill is a move fast and break things kind of guy, the source said. Many senators, including Republicans, believe Pulte is not the right guy for the job.
5: I see no evidence of any qualifications for that job.
6: I think he's the worst form of sycophant and advisor to the president that is going to hurt the president's legacy.
3: So the group chat.

0: Is back. I gotta go to our friend here at Semaphore because you got the scoop. You got scoops about how this guy got pushed to the forefront, how you went from, hey, handle the houses, to, hey, handle 18 intelligence agencies.
1: Yeah, I've been covering Bill Pulte for a long time since actually he was nominated as FHFA director, and he came in hot. He laid off a ton of executives. He made himself chairman of Fannie and Freddie, which was an unprecedented move, and he completely overhauled a ton of different policies. And since then, he's kept up that momentum, right? We've seen him lead
0: which is
1: the charge.
0: Fine. Houses. Houses is your job.
1: Well,
0: so how did he end?
1: Fraud your job, right? We've seen him submit the criminal inquiry to the Justice Department that was the basis for Trump's attempt to fire Fed Governor Lisa Cook. He's clashed with cabinet members, including Scott Bessent, over basically encouraging Trump to fire Fed Chair Jerome Powell. And that is what his supporters wanted him to bring to this job, right? Roger Stone, Tulsi Gabbard, these are folks who said, this is what we need. We need someone who's not going to necessarily respect the typical MO and instead come in and just get stuff done. And clearly Trump agreed.
0: It's interesting because he's got, as you said, he comes in hot. And somebody who comes in equally hot in response is the Treasury Secretary Bessent. And it's been Washington lore that they had a fist fight for a long time, confirmed. And in this moment, in a hearing on Wednesday, Tom Tillis asked about it kind of as a character witness, so to speak. And here's what Bessent had to say.
2: Did you actually tell Pulte you were going to punch him in the face?
3: No, sir. I actually said I was going to kick his ass.
2: Good. Okay. Mm-hmm. Good. I share the emotion. Thank you.
3: And as I said, that was last summer, summer 25, and many teams have fights in the locker room and then go out and win for the team on the field.
0: Fights in the locker room. I'm being judgmental. I'm like, you've seen a locker room. Are there? What do you see when he's talking about this? I don't think that's totally wrong.
4: Yeah, I mean, I think, first of all, like, Trump loves it when people are competing for his affection. Like, that's kind of his ideal. You know, I'm not, it's tough for me to imagine him getting a fight with anybody, but I think, like, I'm much more kind of scared here about the idea of putting somebody who's even more of a kind of submissive loyalist than Tulsi Gabbard into this role. Pulte has shown kind of extraordinary talent for weaponizing the pretty obscure position that he was originally in. But I think really anybody who's a loyalist to Trump, even if it's not Pulte, even if they find somebody who has like better resume than Pulte, could use the DNI position to cause a lot of harm.
0: Yeah, and this is one of those things where it starts out about being one thing, like the weaponization fund, and it causes problems for other priorities. In that case, it was immigration. With this one, with Pulte, all of a sudden you've got some senators like Warner, who had been working on a bipartisan deal on FISA, being like, oh, you want this guy? Well, let's have a conversation about the FISA rules. And can it disrupt other priorities? Is it worth it to get this guy in?
5: Well, first of all, Pulte's never going to be the nominee, and I'll just say that. I don't think I believe that. I think that
1: That is true. Trump said he was making him acting at DNI. I think they knew from the jump that he could never get confirmed by the Senate.
5: The bigger political question here is why poke the bear of the Senate for any reason on this by putting Pulte in this position? And that, I think, on especially when you've got FISA reauthorization, you know, that the deadline for that coming up.
0: Yeah, it's going to sunset.
5: It is a fight that maybe wasn't worth picking for this guy. But let's be just clear about this. Pulte is a flash in the pan in terms of DNI.
6: Yeah, I just think he can do a lot of harm while he's there, right? We have elections coming up. That their whole thing is to prove that the 20 elections didn't happen. Tulsi Gabbard was in Georgia. Why? Who knows? This guy's already shown that he's going to weaponize more. Now you're going to weaponize 18 intelligence agencies. I mean, it's just disgusting. I just didn't know, to his point, I just didn't know that you could have someone less qualified to be in this role. And I think it should scare the American people. And it's clearly making noise in the Senate.
5: Just because she was a Democrat, I didn't think she was less qualified.
6: I mean,
0: I just want to say that. Come back. I want to end with you, Eleanor, because you talk to like industry people from banking, and even they were like, we don't understand why you would put this guy who in his regular real-time job went into the tickle files unprompted, yanked files for people to investigate and presented them, and now put him in front of top secret documentation.
1: I think it shocked many people within the banking industry who have seen firsthand what he's done at FHFA since he was picked last year. I would

0: was with Senator Warner when the last DNI stepped down, and he said explicitly, you know, we want to see someone who's going to stay in their lane like past DNIs have. And with Pulte, he has a very cut and dry track record of very much not doing that, you know, not only on these issues of mortgage fraud, but also on housing policies like the 50-year mortgage, where he's taken advantage of this personal relationship with Trump to bring him ideas that the rest of the party has then immediately said,
1: blown up.
0: Absolutely not.
1: Yeah. Before I let you go, can I ask, how much damage can they do? Is this a job? Some people thought Tulsi was sidelined in a lot of ways. People have always complained about this gig, whether it really does do anything. What kind of access will he have to top secret materials, and what's the concern?
2: So he won't just have incredible access. There's 18 intelligence agencies. Other than the CIA and the FBI, the rest of them don't really have representation in the White House. They don't have the same representation or the same level on the Hill. So they are much more sensitive to the demands of the DNI, right? We saw there's a feud between Radcliffe, the CIA, and Gabbard. That's not going to happen with the Office of Naval Intelligence, or, you know, even the intel agency that's under DHS. He sets budgetary priorities. Like, in bureaucratic world, he can exercise a lot of control over these other agencies, and he can use that to basically investigate Americans or target Americans. I think it's a good thing that Trump's authoritarianism basically got in the way of itself, and he's disrupting the renewal of FISA Section 702, because I don't want somebody like Pulte or Kash Patel to have access to that kind of basically warrantless surveillance of us. But that's the kind of stuff he could do and could exploit. A lot of the authorities of the IC have already been abused or misused, not just under Gabbard, but under

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1: Back for the president. We mentioned the anti-weaponization fund, all but dead. That are we at this kind of turning point in this presidency?
2: I think it sends a good message, and from the people's house, the people are tired of war.
1: Which leads us to that rebuke. The House passes a war powers resolution to limit his authority in Iran. We're going to talk with Congressman Kevin Kiley, the only independent in the House, about it. He's here next.
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0: this is CNN.
1: So what's going on with Republicans and President Trump? Well, before the break, we were talking about this outcry over his pick for the interim director of national intelligence.
2: Well, I think it's a funny pick, to say the least. It seems like a funny pick. It's interim for now, I guess. We'll see. But I think it's an odd pick. But remember, he's replacing Tulsi Gabbard, who was a Democrat not very long ago.
3: I don't think he has any experience whatsoever that translates into that position. So I'm not sure why he was put there, other than maybe he's just considered to be very loyal to the president.
1: Then there's that $1.776 billion anti-weaponization fund. Trump's DOJ is basically saying that's dead, even though some senators don't buy it.
4: On this issue's not dead. It's not over. We have to fix the law.
5: We got to either eliminate it, streamline it, guardrail it. It can't go in its current form. And if that's the only choice we should have, we should eradicate it.
1: And in the biggest backlash of his presidency, four Republicans voted to limit the president's war powers in Iran.
6: But I definitely feel what people are experiencing back home. You know, I go back home to my district every single week. You know, I fill up my gas tank, too. I have four kids. We're taking them to practice. We're taking them to school. We're driving throughout my district. I see it as well. It's not something that I'm unaware of.
1: So every one of the people we just heard from, all Republicans. So we're asking whether or not we're at a kind of turning point for Trump's presidency. And joining the group chat, we have someone who used to be a Republican and is now an independent, Congressman Kevin Kiley of California. Welcome back. Congratulations are in order, I suppose, right? The last time you were here, we weren't.
7: Sure, I'll take it.
1: You'll take it sooner or later. How come you're not one of the people voting yes on this Iran War Powers resolution? And what's your response there? You just heard some lawmakers saying why they have changed sides.
7: Yeah, I certainly appreciate the willingness for Congress to assert its constitutional authority. In this case, I just don't agree with the particular mechanism, which is a War Powers resolution, which is largely performative. Even if it were to pass, which it has passed, the president's going to veto it. Even if it were overridden, it's not something that would be enforced by the courts. And even if it were enforced, what it specifies is that we have an immediate withdrawal, which even if you think we need to wind this conflict down or that we shouldn't have started it, I don't think that's the right way to do it.
1: Yeah, but it sounds like they're leaning into that symbolism. I mean, he's talking about what he's hearing from constituents. He's talking about the economy and gas. What is it that you think is, are we looking at actual movement on this issue or is it still just one or two?
7: Well, no, I think we are. I think that there's broad concern across party lines about where we are right now, and of course on the ramifications on the economy and fuel prices and everything else. What I'd like to see is Congress to assert its constitutional authority in a way that has real teeth. And so for me, that means through the budget process, through our power over appropriations, we can direct how any funds related to this conflict are used. And number two, through real oversight of the conflict so that Congress can get a sense of what the strategy is and assure that it's being carried out in a way consistent with our objectives there.
1: Okay, the other thing I want to talk about, because you brought up funding and the power of the purse, this $1776 billion, your mouth just went all the way up like this. So are you among the people who's not so excited about this fund?
7: I would certainly say I'm not excited about it. And in fact, I was one of the first to speak out against it the day after it was announced.
1: Do you believe it's dead?
7: I think it's dead, but I voted the day after it was announced on the Judiciary Committee for subpoenas for those who are responsible for it. So we need to make sure it's dead. If that requires putting it in law, then absolutely. And I also think we need to figure out how this sort of thing came about so nothing like this happens again.
1: Last thing, I'm going to play Senator Tom Tillis, he of the YOLO Bolo, I'm calling it, somebody who he's had it. He's had enough. And this Bill Pulte suggestion to put him in charge of in a key intelligence role, here's what the senator had to say.
8: People and the administration need to understand math. They need to understand timing. My God, you put forth this restitution fund when we're trying to get Homeland Security funded for 3 years. You put an incendiary attack dog like Pulte out on the agenda while we're trying to get 702 authorized, and he would be one of the major users of it. It's like whoever these people are in the White House need to get the hell out of the White House. I am tired of amateur hour.
1: Okay, I do think some people look at him as part of the like wounded bear caucus, like people who, this is from the Wall Street Journal. But at the same time, I liked what he said about math and timing. And same thing for our message, folks. Does this administration understand when they actually have the votes for things, or do they just not care?
7: Well, I don't know if I can answer that question specifically. I like the term YOLO caucus, by the way, because my newly drawn district includes YOLO counties.
1: So oh, nice, form, nice, well played.
7: I'd be part of that. But, you know, certainly on something like FISA, which there is broad bipartisan recognition that this is something that is vital to the national security of the United States, but there are also legitimate civil liberties concerns. Throwing a nomination like this out there really doesn't help matters. And I think that to echo the senator's comment, there is a need to sort of have a new paradigm of competence and experience and effectiveness when it comes to these top positions. And when you see a nomination like that, a lot of people think that's not what's happening.
0: No, I think there's a lack of pushback in the White House right now, frankly, that when the president has an idea, there should be some individuals that stand up and say, let's think about that. Let's look at the broader picture here than just making one nomination, because things do affect each other. And what we've seen, we're moving now on the election calendar. We're 5 months out from the midterms. Filing deadlines are over. Most primaries are over. The strength that the president had for long-term gain by nominating and praising several of these individuals are causing short-term pain right now and will for the next 5 months.
9: Go ahead.
10: I just think it's gross. I mean, it's wildly incompetent. These people are so incompetent. But I don't understand why we are now a year and a half into the administration and Congress is just starting to be like, four people are like, we're going to vote against the War Powers Act. We're just finding our backbone now.
0: Well, I repeat what I just said? The filing deadlines are over. The primaries
10: are over. I get it, but like, also gross.
1: Okay.
10: You work for the people, not the party.
11: It isn't happening in a vacuum, right? Trump, in a lot of other ways, is making it harder for a lot of Republicans on the Hill, including by helping oust John Cornyn, which Senate Republicans thought was their best shot at keeping that seat. And so, yeah.
1: Okay, well, I got to talk group chats, especially since we have a guest. Megan, I want to start with you because you, me, and Eleanor apparently had the same group chat, and that group chat has what?
10: The Summer House, part 2 of the reunion in it, and you did an entire podcast on it coming out on Friday, but I think that we are all talking about it. It's all that's in my group chats, and I think that there's a Sierra versus Amanda fight going on and all of how everyone is reacting.
1: Every once in a while, there's a reality show blow up that crosses the feed, and this is one of them. So, in your Summer House chat, what is it that you are all talking about now that you're back in town?
7: Well, you know, I mean, there's obviously a lot on the agenda here in California. We just had our primaries as well. So that kind of is behind us, and we're preparing for the general election.
1: Those are your results we're putting out for people.
7: There you go. Yeah. So, you know, I think we kind of made history in my race as the first independent, I believe, in California's top two era to finish first in a primary, assuming that stands with all the late ballots coming in. If I'm elected in November, I'd be, I think, only the second independent elected to the House in the last 70 years.
1: If you won.
7: So I'm going to decide that at the time. And, you know, ideally, you wouldn't have to caucus with one side or the other.
1: That's not how it works, my friend.
7: Right, exactly. That's what's kind of messed up about the way the rules are right now, is that the committee assignments, for example, are the properties of the parties. Okay. And so you have to caucus with one or the other. So
1: you're going
7: to
1: campaign on that question. A lot of people are going to wonder that. Mike, what about you?
0: Live events are back. People want real experiences, reality Summer House crap.
1: I will not stand for Summer House slander.
0: There's going to be Summer House slander. Live events are back. The movie theaters are having their biggest summer since 2019, and Hollywood's not happy.
1: Oh, yeah.
0: Which I am very happy about that Hollywood is upset, because the top two grossing films are done by 20-somethings that started on YouTube. These projects started on YouTube.
1: By A24, Focus Features.
0: Fine.
1: But
0: you know who's dead? You know who's dead last week? Baby Yoda. Baby Yoda came in third.
1: Let's put under him,
0: it's
1: local
0: a
1: man
0: paradigm
1: hates.
0: Shift.
10: So back to Summer House. Okay.
1: Eleanor, what's your group chat?
11: Gotta say, it is my engagement last week.
1: Congratulations. Hey.
10: Thank you.
1: Wow.
10: Oh, my God.
11: My fiancé hired.
1: Where did you get engaged? What was that a picture of?
11: Zion National Park.
1: I've been there, yeah.
11: So Canyon Overlook Trail at sunrise. It was amazing. And, yeah.
10: Well, cheers to you.
1: Cheers to you. Congratulations.
7: There you
1: go. Beautiful. Engagement ring emoji in the group chat. I'm Audie Cornish, and stay with us. The headlines are next.

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0: got a fun name and also has a lot riding on it. A voterama today in the Senate over President Trump's immigration agenda. But the real focus on Trump's anti-weaponization fund and Republicans demanding assurances that fund does not rise from the dead.
1: The frantic search for an engineering student who vanished on vacation. His family says his phone's tracking system suddenly turned off. And driving like teenagers, not in a good way. A brand new CNN report about Waymo's self-driving taxis and the basic traffic laws they seem to have some trouble with. Sarah is out today. I'm John Berman with Kate Baldwin. This is CNN News Central.
0: So it's a scramble on the Hill right now. Republican leaders trying to get major parts of President Trump's agenda over the finish line as they face a revolt from inside their own party. First, in the House, four Republicans broke ranks to join Democrats to support a resolution aimed at reining in President Trump's war powers in Iran. Here are the four that voted across party with Democrats, not really across party lines, but voted with Democrats on it. If it were to pass in the Senate, it would direct the president to either withdraw troops or come to Congress for approval to continue the war. That's in the House. Now, the Senate today is expected to kick off a marathon voting session. They call it a voterama to try and pass $70 billion in new immigration enforcement funding. It's been stalled for weeks by a GOP revolt over the president's $1.8 billion anti-weaponization fund. And also the $1 billion for security enhancements for the new White House ballroom. The Senate dropped the ballroom money, so that hurdle, no more. And acting Attorney General Todd Blanche told Congress this week that that fund, the anti-weaponization fund, not moving forward, period, he said. So another hurdle passed. Actually not. Enter President Trump yesterday in the Oval Office.
2: It's, I'd have to ask the lawyers, I don't know. I know one thing, the weaponization. Are you talking about the weaponization fund?
3: Yeah, what's your decision?
2: The weaponization fund, as far as I'm concerned, was a beautiful thing.
0: So now a group of Republicans are demanding guarantees in writing, in legislation, that the fund is truly dead before they vote yes on the ICE funding. CNN's Elena Train, live this morning at the White House. A whole lot going on Capitol Hill, but it has everything to do with what's going on behind you at the White House. What are you hearing?
4: Yeah, it's very rare, Kate.

0: Republican leaders trying to get major parts of President Trump's agenda over the finish line as they face a revolt from inside their own party. First, in the House, four Republicans broke ranks to join Democrats to support a resolution aimed at reining in President Trump's war powers in Iran. Here are the four that voted across party with Democrats. It's not really across party lines, but voted with Democrats on it. If it were to pass in the Senate, it would direct the president to either withdraw troops or come to Congress for approval to continue the war. That's in the House. Now, the Senate today is expected to kick off a marathon voting session. They call it a Votorama to try and pass $70 billion in new immigration enforcement funding. It's been stalled for weeks by a GOP revolt over the president's $1.8 billion anti-weaponization fund and also the $1 billion for security enhancements for the new White House ballroom. The Senate dropped the ballroom money, so that hurdle, no more. And acting Attorney General Todd Blanche told Congress this week that that fund, the anti-weaponization fund, not moving forward, period, he said. So another hurdle passed. Actually not. Enter President Trump yesterday in the Oval Office.
1: It's, I'd have to ask the lawyers, I don't know. I know one thing, the weaponization. Are you talking about the weaponization fund?
2: Yeah, what's your decision?
1: The weaponization fund, as far as I'm concerned, was a beautiful thing.
0: So now a group of Republicans are demanding guarantees in writing, in legislation, that the fund is truly dead before they vote yes on the ICE funding. Seen as Atlanta Train, live this morning at the White House. A whole lot going on Capitol Hill, but it has everything to do with what's going on behind you at the White House. What are you hearing?
3: Yeah, it's very rare, Kate, that you see, particularly in a Republican-controlled, Capitol Hill and White House, both ends of Pennsylvania Avenue, you're seeing this type of friction really play out. Very rare in the Trump era. And it's all around some of the very controversial things that the president has really pushed and his administration has said that they wanted to move forward with. I do want to start with what's happening in the Senate and really the uncertainty around what is going to happen with this bill to try and get immigration funding across the line. This is something that, of course, is a huge priority of the president, but he has injected uncertainty into it with these comments because of all of the controversy surrounding that $1.8 anti-weaponization fund that they had put forward. Now, as you mentioned earlier this week, we saw Acting Attorney General Todd Blanche come out and try to put to bed this idea that they were going to move forward with it. I think the writing was on the wall, and many people I know in the White House recognize that it was just too politically damaging for them to hang on to this. And so essentially he told lawmakers that they were not going to be moving forward with it. And when he was pressed specifically, does that mean ever? He said, yes, we are not moving forward with it ever. Well, the president is very much reluctant to have that. One, of course, I will tell you, I mean, he deeply actually believes that there are people who deserve money from the Justice Department, taxpayer money, for what they argue it was from, you know, charges from a weaponized Justice Department. But that is really getting in the way of what Republicans are trying to do on Capitol Hill. And I just want to emphasize again, this is so rare. We very rarely see Republicans who I think across the board on the Hill, but also within the president's own administration, who are always trying to show him loyalty, say, you need to back off from a priority and something that you've already rolled out because it is going to damage the party overall. Trump says, you know, he wants to still move forward with it. It might be a temporary pause on this fund. But again, really creating a lot of uncertainty about what is going to happen with that push for immigration funding on the Hill today. And then war powers, I mean, that was fascinating to watch, too. I will note a lot of the members we saw who voted with Democrats on that are not necessarily the most conservative Republicans, but Democrats have been trying to pass war powers for weeks now. The fact that it's happening now at a time when we're seeing other Republicans kind of rebel against the president, an absolutely fascinating dynamic, Kate.
0: Yeah, I mean, a growing unease with the direction of the war or if and where they are right now, that is at least being shown at the very minimum. It's good to see you, Elena. Thank you so much. John.
4: All right. With us now, CNN Washington Bureau Chief and Political Director David Chalian. Chief Director, good morning to you, sir. This is a moment in this presidency, the second Trump presidency, if you will, where Republicans are pushing back in ways they haven't before on the weaponization fund. And the president's declaration, to misquote Monty Python, it's not dead yet. You were seeing senators speak out directly and overtly. Tom Tillis, Senator from North Carolina said the only way you can explain it is explain

0: mean you got rid of it. I feel like there are people advising the president as if there is no election in November. Is that second part, David, I want you to address here. What are Republicans saying overall, their big picture concerns?
1: Yeah, you know, sometimes, John, we've observed with President Trump over 10 years here that he can sort of set his own rules to American politics more often than not. And sometimes, actually, the rules of politics even apply to Donald Trump. And I think that's what we're seeing now. You have an unpopular president who's pursuing some unpopular strategies, either with the war in Iran or the weaponization fund. And you have Republicans who are on the ballot this fall who do care about the midterms, to Tom Tillis's point, because their own futures are dependent on the outcome of those races. And so you're seeing something that actually in politics is a tale as old as time. When a president even controls Congress, his own party starts looking out of their own interests more than the president's interests. The thing with Donald Trump is that we don't see a ton of because of the grasp he has with the base of his own party. But even now, we are seeing the laws of politics apply.
0: What does that mean for now Attorney General nominee Todd Blanche?
1: You know, it's a great question. I mean, I think this is going to be a nomination to watch. Todd Blanche has good relationships with senators up on the Hill. They confirmed him for the deputy attorney general position. But given what he's been doing over the last couple months in sort of the auditioning role, and specifically with relation to the weaponization fund, which you heard he went out and was far more definitive about trying to sort of kill it than the president is himself, that's going to raise a whole new round of questions, even among some Republican senators who have been so opposed to this fund in a nomination process. I know the president said last night he thinks this should go very quickly. Again, given where we are politically and how close we are to the midterms, very quickly is probably not in the cards, even if confirmation is.
0: What's the next 6 months going to be like? I looked at the calendar. It's the beginning of June. By my math, that does mean there are 6 months left. 6 months with a small handful, but a significant handful of Republican senators who are mad at him.
1: You know, this is one of the after effects. If the president goes in and supports a primary challenger and gets an incumbent Republican senator defeated, like Bill Cassidy in Louisiana and John Cornyn in Texas, or just sort of scares Tillis into retirement because of fear of a potential Republican primary challenge. You have this group, you have a group of senators now that just doesn't need to care as much about the president's priorities and sort of can be free to pursue their own course here. I mean, just look at John Cornyn's Twitter feed of late since he's lost that battle with Bill Paxton. This is a senator who clearly is not doing Donald Trump's bidding anymore.
0: They have no Trumps left to give, is one way we could put it. David Chalian, great to see you this morning. Appreciate it.
2: Okay. I'm super angry. I hadn't thought of that line before you. I'm super angry. Well done. Let's turn to this. There's some big news coming in overnight. A family search for an American college student who went missing on a trip to Japan. We just spoke to his parents, what they are saying now this morning. That's coming up next. There's also new details about the groups. Yes, groups of people seen climbing into manholes in New York City, spending hours in the sewers. What police now think they're doing down there and who they believe is behind it all. And in case you did not hear, boys, the Knicks sealed the deal in a thrilling game one final and how they pulled it off. Lulu.
3: But the enthusiasm here, it is not going anywhere.
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0: This morning, police and family members are searching for a 20-year-old Auburn University student missing in Japan. James Weston Higginbotham was last seen on Friday at a train station in Kyoto while on a family trip. CNN's Hanako Montgomery is in Kyoto this morning with the latest on this. What are you learning?
1: Hi, John. I'm just outside the station where Weston Higginbotham was last spotted, and I want to show you something kind of incredible that's happening right behind us. I don't know if you can see, there are lots of people coming out of the station right now, but there's a woman here and several other Japanese citizens handing out missing persons posters about Weston Higginbotham. These are ordinary citizens. They have no relation to the Higginbothams whatsoever. I was speaking to her just moments ago, and she said that she just felt so compelled to do something to help, to do something to spread the word to as many people as possible, that she created these posters. And I want to show you what she's handing out here. These are photos of Weston, his height, his hair color, his eyes, when he was last spotted, and they've been translating this in multiple languages. And again, these people, they have no relation to the Higginbothams whatsoever. They just wanted to do something to help, because this is something that no parent should ever have to go through. And we spoke to the Higginbothams earlier on Thursday, John, and they were, of course,

0: extremely distressed about the situation. This is what his mother, Nancy, said to us earlier today.
1: Every single second, you think about your kid, and then you have the flashbacks of when he was two, when I was breastfeeding him, the birthday parties we've thrown for him. I want that back. I need him back because a family of three is not the Higginbothams. We're a family of four.
0: And John, we spoke to the police earlier on Thursday as well, and they told us that several officers and also dogs are currently searching the surrounding forests in this area. And they're doing that because Weston is an avid hiker, an avid environmentalist. And the Higginbothams told us that moments before he disappeared, he had a small spat with his family. And when he wants to cool off, when he wants to spend some time on his own, he likes to go into nature. So the police are hoping that they'll be able to find him in, again, these surrounding forests. But something I do need to note here is that a typhoon was hitting Japan for the last couple of days or so, which have hampered efforts somewhat. But again, the search is continuing day in and day out, and the Higginbothams have told us that they're not leaving Japan until they get their son back. John.
2: So hard for that family and hard to hear their emotions this morning. Hanneke Montgomery, thank you for that report. Please keep us posted. All right. What could be a major threat to food production, a dangerous flesh-eating worm that attacks livestock. It was detected in Texas. In game one of the NBA Finals, interrupted by a fan taking a selfie.
3: That person wasn't here for the basketball.
2: How Victor Wembanyama responded.
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4: Knicks fans waking up bleary-eyed but still pumped. Just a perfect way to describe the entire studio crew today. The Knicks went on a tear in the opener of the NBA Finals to win Game 1 against the Spurs. CNN's Coy Wire has it all. Bleary-eyed, welcome to CNN News Central. How's it going, Coy?
5: Yeah, bleary-eyed Brad and Lou. We'll check on them in a minute. The Knicks have been waiting 53 years for another title. Right now, they look like they don't want to wait another day. Early on, looked like Victor Wembanyama's show. The 22-year-old French phenom swatted a shot into next week on one end, then buried a three at the other. But Karl Anthony Towns made every bucket feel like a chore, helping hold Wemby to 6-for-21 shooting 26 points. Now, a couple scares for superstar Jalen Brunson in this one. A teammate accidentally shoved a spur into his knee. Later, his ankle got stepped on. Twice he left the floor, twice he came back because Brunson apparently is built from the same material as New York fire hydrants. In a game-high 30 points, he helped lead New York to a 105-95 road win. Back home, Knicks fans celebrated like they'd just won free pizza for life. That's now 12 straight playoff wins, just the seventh team to do it. The Knicks haven't lost since April 23rd.
6: Knowing we're on the road and knowing my teammates have my back, I think that's the biggest thing in an environment like this. They trust they have in me, they trust they have in them. It's got us to this point.
7: When I play bad, it's when we shoot ourselves in the foot. This is why I'm not worried. We're going to be so much better. I'm going to be so much better.
5: All right, we had one of the strangest moments we'll ever see in an NBA Finals. Fourth quarter, fan sprints onto the court, walks right up to Wemby and takes a selfie. Wemby said he wasn't quite sure how to react. Honestly, nobody was. The fan was escorted away, but it created such confusion, officials forgot who had possession when the play stopped, so it resulted in a jump ball. Just stay in your seat, people. The surprises keep coming at Roland Garros. World number one Aryna Sabalenka won the first set, raced to a 4-1 lead in the second of the quarterfinals, then everything flipped. Deanna Schneider turned the match on its head, delivering one of the biggest upsets of the tourney. This guarantees we will have first-time Grand Slam champs, Kate, on the women's and men's side. None of the four women remaining have ever even played in a major final. How about those Texas Longhorns? One win away from softball history, taking game one of the Women's College World Series Finals, beating Texas Tech 7-3 behind a familiar power source. Katie Stewart becoming the first player ever to homer in four consecutive games at a single Women's College World Series. The defending champs look to go back-to-back tonight in game two. Now, how about those Knicks, Kate? There's somewhere excitement level right now between ticker tape parade and coffee-fueled hysteria. How are Brad and Lou holding up this morning?
4: I had to ask if they were even here. That's how tired they are. I mean, Lulu, I can always know where you are. But here is something. Lou is hiding. Brad is hiding. They say they've had too much fame, is I think what I was told. But, like, let's be honest. Hey. If you know these men, you know they love a little attention. But most importantly,
5: they need to embrace this moment.
4: Please,
5: they don't come around every decade.
4: Let me ask nicely. Lulu, please come over here.
5: There he is.
4: I was promised.
5: Bring him out.
4: America was promised a gun show, quote, if they win. And now Lou has renegotiated the deal and says, Coy, if they win the whole thing.
8: The whole thing.
4: I did not hear that yesterday.
8: That was part of the deal. It was supposed to be whole
5: thing. I thought we were promised today, Kate.
4: Thank you. This is the only reason I came to work. And I even wore a tie to look professional when the gun show occurred.

0: But no.
1: We want to see those muscles no one's seen since last summer, I mean, guys. Come on.
0: Yeah, but I mean, then there's Coy. Time. Coy's like, oh, wait, I'll take part. Yeah, Coy, we see where this goes. All right, I love you.
2: Love you too.
0: Congrats. Love you too. I love you. Congrats. Thank you. Thank you so much. Renegotiated on live TV. Coy, I love you. Thank you so much. More to
1: you
0: come.
1: Too.
0: Ahead for us. What is next for 60 Minutes after the shakeup at CBS? You don't want to know what's going on in the studio right now, guys. Three correspondents, the show's executive producer, all fired in the last week. We have new details on the show's future now. And new data in that shows that links between GLP-1 weight loss drugs and also lower breast cancer risks. Phil, play us off.
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0: weekend in association with Samsung.
1: All right, breaking overnight, we have new video of the strike on the Kuwait International Airport that authorities say killed one person and injured 63 others. Now, Iran claims it was not them. The Revolutionary Guard says it was caused by a malfunctioning U.S. Patriot missile. CENTCOM says that claim is false. President Trump has suggested the ceasefire remains in place and says talks have gone very well. But according to Iran's foreign minister, there has been no significant progress. So what is going on? Let's get to CNN's Paula Hancock's live in Abu Dhabi this morning. Paula, what are you hearing?
2: Well, John, starting off with that video, this was released by the Kuwait Aviation Authority. They wanted to show just how dramatic this moment was. When you see the impact both outside and inside the airport, you can only imagine how terrifying that would have been for passengers inside this international airport. It's a terminal that was only opened on Monday of this week. It had been under refurbishment because it was damaged in a previous attack by Iran back in February. So just a reminder that that things are still continuing here in the Gulf. There was widespread condemnation about this attack. We heard from Kuwait. They had some 13 missiles, 17 drones that they had to deal with, they say, from Iran. So, of course, the obvious question is, and it was put to the U.S. president, is this still a ceasefire?
3: Some people would say they were slightly provoked because we took a strong action for a different reason. So they were reciprocating.
4: How do you define ceasefire?
3: Pretty much the way it is. It's a different part of the world. You know, I'd say in that part of the world, ceasefire is when you're shooting in a more moderate manner.
2: Now, interestingly, the U.S. president there saying Iran provoked, but we certainly did hear condemnation from the Gulf nations here about the attack, not just on Kuwait, but also on Bahrain. Now, when it comes to the actual talks themselves, we're still hearing positive words from the U.S. president saying that they're going very well. We are not hearing that from Tehran at this point. Now, of course, both sides are going to be playing to their domestic audience as well. But we heard from the foreign minister of Iran, Abbas Araghchi, and he has said there are no formal negotiations at this point, but there are still messages being passed back and forth. John.
1: Status quo. Paul Hancock, thanks so much for that report. Kate?
5: So on Iran, President Trump is facing growing resistance on Capitol Hill over the conflict. Overnight, the House passed a measure to rein in President Trump's war powers authority as the war stretches past 3 months, a measure that directs President Trump to withdraw U.S. forces or come to Congress to win approval. How'd that happen in a GOP-controlled House? Well, four Republicans joined Democrats in what is a clear sign of the growing opposition, or at least unease, with how this war is going. Joining us right now is Republican Congressman Pete Sessions of Texas. You were not among the four who joined with Democrats to vote for this war powers resolution, just for clarity for everyone at home. But Congressman, more Republicans breaking from the president here, wanting to put more constraints on his war authority. What do you think this means?
6: Well, Kate, first of all, those four, I think, were opposed from the very beginning. So I don't know that it's growing or not, but I will assure you that your words still have some symbolism, and that is that there is increased attention to this matter. And the timing that we have attempted to pay attention to, not just Republican leadership, but Republicans, is in a ceasefire circumstance where we felt like I as a member of Congress, I think my colleagues saw that there had been a lessening of not just the quote war activities, but the activities across the Gulf. And so I think that the president was using a lot of limited action, only defensive. I think the timing of this literally at this time is difficult. But the administration has no choice but to come and sell what we're doing, where things are, and it will require a series of very direct conversation, not just with Secretary of State, Secretary of War. It will need to take place, and I think that the president can offer that feedback for the American people to give them a little bit more structure. So
5: you think that the president and the White House and the administration does need to do more? they do need to do more. They cannot continue with the status quo.
6: Well, let's put it this way. I think that the spirit, since there was a vote, they need to come and be more proactive. I know the Secretary of State has been in the United States Senate. I think he's going to have to come to the House. But this is not a growing number of people who would vote this way. It's a growing number of people who want to make sure that we have a complete and better understanding about what is happening. We've not heard from the Pakistanis in a while. There are intermediaries in this. It is not just the United States. And so I think the story could be told that we're on a pathway to peace, to think that, so, that America is not responding back in a way that would be expected. That's not war, that is simply conflict.
5: Let me, as we speak, as we were coming on, I'm just shown that the president took to social media to talk about the vote yesterday in the House. Here's the quote. Yesterday, in a meaningless vote, the House voted four bad Republicans and all of the Democrats, the way he wants to write it, to limit my war powers right in the middle of my final negotiations to end the war with the Islamic Republic of Iran. Who would do such an unpatriotic thing? They know where the negotiations stand. Do you think it is unpatriotic that these Republicans voted the way they did?
6: I think it's, if you could have put in, Kate, I'll be quite blunt, this is an issue that the president obviously has strong feelings about. But I think that the conversation needs to take place on Capitol Hill in the House, where we do hear from people who give us more of an update, who give us these things. Timing, I agree with the president. It's unfortunate. Why would we want to limit us going into a negotiation? That would never be good. That wouldn't be good if it were two companies negotiating. It's not good between two countries. To assume that the Iranians would be given a free hand to take advantage of this is something that the president's speaking of. And I think that that could be something the Iranians use to lengthen the negotiation and the effect of this. So, of course, I disagree. I support the viewpoint that the president holds. The timing was wrong, but I will also tell you, I'm not sure it was a meaningless vote. I think it was a vote that the administration and the American people do want to hear more. I think they will be in supportive of the president's position, and we need to hear from intermediaries also. And then that discussion becomes more pertinent.
5: Mm-hmm. On the $1.8 billion compensation fund that the president, the anti-weaponization fund, as the president calls it, the acting attorney general said that that was not happening, period. They were not going to move ahead with it, especially after all of the concern that many Republicans raised over it. And then the president just yesterday basically suggested that that fund might not be totally dead. He said that he loved it and he thinks it's so important, and he said we'd have to talk to the lawyers about that. Now you have Republicans like John Cornyn of your state echoing op-eds in writing this. The way to ensure the Trump retribution fund is more than mostly dead would be for Congress to put a stake through it and pass legislation to kill it. Would you support legislation to kill that fund?
6: Kate, thank you. I was a part of the lawfare by the Department of Justice. I was a person that was, so to speak, out several hundred thousand dollars and was taken advantage of. I think that we should not be doing this. Perhaps I would want to be reimbursed a couple hundred thousand dollars. I think the real question is, do we know enough about it? And it's lawfare at its very worst elements. And I think,
5: I'm confused.
6: You
5: don't think we should do this. What do you mean? We don't think you should do the fund?
6: I do not think we should do the fund. I think that the activity that happened is very aware to the American people, and that is the Department of Justice, including the Federal Bureau of Investigation, did things, including federal judges who were involved. If we want to go move that further through testimony, we ought to do that. But I am not for

0: the weaponization or the fund of the $1.8 billion.
1: Are you for legislation that would make sure there is no weaponization, anti-weaponization fund?
0: Well, I think it's only fair, and I think it would be smart. It's smart for both sides. It's hard for me to know if that would be then considered bipartisan or not, but the $1.8 billion, obviously, to me, is something that we cannot sustain to the American people, nor to ourselves.
1: Congressman Pete Sessions, thanks for your time today. John.
2: That's interesting. Mm-hmm. All right, Stu, still new twist this morning in the drama inside 60 Minutes, the most venerated news show in television history. The three remaining correspondents, Bill Whitaker, Leslie Stahl, John Wertheim, reportedly met to discuss their futures. Their colleague Scott Pelley was fired after he accused CBS leadership of, quote, murdering the program during a heated staff meeting. Now, of note, the CBS Evening News aired a glowing tribute to Pelley last night. I want to get right to CNN's chief media analyst, Brian Stelter. Brian, as for the CBS correspondents, then there were three. Are there still three?
3: Right. There were seven on the program last season. Now there's only three left. And my sources say that that long meeting did happen yesterday without a resolution. But it does seem those three correspondents are likely to stay. They're inclined to stay. They want to keep the show going and they want to get it back on the air this September. And that's going to be no small task. CBS News management is working hard, working overtime, trying to convince them that they will still have editorial independence and they will still have the production resources they need to put on the show. You know, normally 60 Minutes is in a quiet time year. This is their summer break, but the show has been blown up by these management changes, and it has shaken the program to its core. Because it's not just about 60 Minutes here. We're talking about an American institution coming under pressure in the Trump era. And that's a story we've been telling here on CNN ever since Trump came back to office. Now, CBS once again denied yesterday any political interference. They put out a new statement saying that that has not happened at all. But Scott Pelley and others have charged that it has. So ultimately, viewers are going to be the judges about how this program moves forward. And of course, this is all happening as Paramount tries to buy CNN and the rest of Warner Bros. Discovery. So the stakes are very high. But my sources inside CBS say that some of the 60 Minutes staffers have been having one-on-one meetings with the new producer, Nick Bilton, pitching story ideas for the upcoming season, and that Bilton has welcomed story ideas about the Trump administration. He thinks this whole idea that there's political bias and that there's a political cloud hanging over 60 Minutes, he thinks that's nonsense, and he wants the staff to get to work. I've had sources at CBS say to me, it's full steam ahead trying to get this program back up and running, but they're going to need more correspondence. And most importantly, they're going to need the trust of the audience. That's what all of this is about. And what's happened at CBS this week is a break in that trust with the audience. It's going to be hard for them to repair that. But industry analysts, insiders say you can do that through the reporting. Ultimately, it's all about what airs and what's published by CBS, John.
2: And there was something of a tribute to Pelley on the evening news last night. What happened there?
3: Yeah. Yes, and I think that was an attempt to show the CBS audience that there's a lot of respect for Pelley, even though this breakup was so ugly, even though the bosses think he was being sanctimonious and being stubborn, at least there is a respect for the years, the decades of service he gave.
2: Brian Stelter, great reporting as always. Thank you very much. I am sure there will be more to come. Kate?
1: A warning now about what could be a major threat to food production here in the United States for the first time in decades. A case of a highly destructive flesh-eating worm known as the New World Screwworm has been confirmed in Texas. It feels like I just read a Mad Libs, but this is accurate. The worm had been declared eradicated in the United States decades ago. But recently, there's been a surge in cases in South American countries, sparking new concerns from farmers and health experts in the United States. An infestation of the worm could cause significant disruptions in food production, could cost the economy billions of dollars as a fear, and also send already soaring beef prices even higher.
4: Okay, we want to give you a look at the White House this morning, where you can see the giant UFC arena being built on the South Lawn. You literally can't miss this. This week on The Whole Story with Anderson Cooper, I sit down with UFC President Dana White to talk about his relationship with Donald Trump, the perception of UFC as a MAGA-aligned brand, and the unprecedented logistics and cost of staging a fight event on the South Lawn. Here's a look.
5: You know, I've been dragged into this whole manosphere thing and toxic masculinity and you name it, it's all been thrown my way. I'm in the fight business.
4: You mentioned the manosphere, so now I'm

0: going there. Yeah. You brought it up.
1: I walked into this
0: You
1: one.
0: Walked right into it. For those who may not be familiar, a conglomerate of different dudes that are online that a lot of people saw, Joe Rogan, for example, who I know you know well, saw as, you know, promoting Donald Trump and helped him win the presidency. Is that how you saw it? Did you introduce him to sort of this manosphere, to go on podcasts as opposed to, you know, doing your typical interviews?
1: Yeah, well, I felt like that if the president stayed on Fox,

0: well, saw as, you know, promoting Donald Trump and helped him win the presidency. Is that how you saw it? Did you introduce him to sort of this manosphere, to go on podcasts as opposed to, you know, doing your typical interviews?
1: Yeah, well, I felt like that if the president stayed on Fox, he wasn't going to win. And, you know, every other network out there was saying horrible things about him. So what I do know is he can sit on a 3-hour podcast and be relatable to a lot of people.
0: We talk about everything from the confluence of politics and sport to the fighters themselves who are going to be there on the South Lawn. A new episode of The Whole Story with Anderson Cooper, UFC at the White House, premieres this Sunday, June 7th at 8 p.m. Eastern.
2: There's a lot to see there. All right, new reporting on the mystery of the manholes. Why groups have been spotted on video descending below the New York City streets. And a crash leads to a child being thrown from a vehicle right onto the hood, oh my goodness, of a police car. An update on the condition.
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0: This is CNN.
1: This morning, officials in New York City are investigating multiple sightings of people caught on video climbing into sewers in the middle of the night, lifting up manhole covers and just going underground. At least three separate instances of groups doing this and then going into the tunnels, exiting hours later. CNN's Mark Morales has been looking into this. I asked you if you got underground yourself. Not yet. I know you're willing to, but what are you learning?
2: Well, the prevailing theory right now is that these are the scavenger hunter types, thrill seekers. Believe it or not, there's actually precedent for this. They've seen this in the city before, of people that actually like to go underground and look around. The important thing to note here is nothing was damaged. There was no issues. There's no threats to public safety. The NYPD's ESU team, which is basically the really elite unit, like basically their SWAT team, and members of the Department of Environmental Protection went into those exact places and looked around. They checked everything. Nothing was tinkered with. Nothing was taken. Nothing was damaged. They retraced their steps. It looks like they just went down there and took a look for a few hours and then left, which is even stranger. So now we're left with what happens now, right? We don't know who these folks are. So now the work is to identify who they are and where they're going. There are a little bit of clues here. There's the car that they took off. There's some eyewitnesses. There's surveillance camera. And although that's not quite enough, building them together will help build you the profile as to who they are. If you think back to Frank James, he was the shooter in the subway system a few years back. They identified him by actually using surveillance cameras and actually retracing his steps. And they were able to find some really important clues. So you can imagine that that's something they're going to be using in this scenario.
1: Just to be clear, it's not legal, is it?
2: No. They're looking at least a trespassing charge.
1: All right. And just general weirdness and concern, I think, and to allay the fears, I think, of the people in New York. Mark, thank you so much for reporting on this.
2: Sure.
1: Kate?
3: General weirdness. Again, welcome to CNN News Central. Mark Morales, where are you, everybody? Let's turn to this. Nothing short of a miracle. That is how police in Georgia are describing what happened after a boy was thrown from a pickup truck during a crash. Watch this.
4: And that suspension.
3: Oh, my God. Another car slammed into the family's pickup truck. The boy crashed headfirst into the police officer's car. He walked away, though, with minor injuries, they say. Police say the crash is a very important reminder that everyone should be wearing their seatbelts, especially children. And a new study shows popular weight loss and diabetes drugs could also help lower the risk of breast cancer. A study of more than 100,000 women found that those prescribed GLP-1 medications were about 30% less likely to be diagnosed with breast cancer compared with women not using GLP-1s. Hopeful news, perhaps, but also researchers stress, though, that this is an observational study and does not prove that these medications prevent cancer. CNN got an inside look at a monumental art installation that has taken over one of Paris's most iconic landmarks. Street artist JR transformed the Pont Neuf, the city's oldest bridge, into a massive inflatable cave, nearly 60 feet over the Seine. It's held up by nothing but air pressure inside. CNN's Melissa Bell spoke with the project's creative director.
5: Everyone who walks through here is doing it together. There's something about that.
6: Yeah, because for us, the main criteria for that project is for sure the visitors. We had to inflate it like 2 weeks ago, and the idea for us was really to create that expectation. And we want people to be surprised.
3: So the installation was set to open tomorrow, but the structure actually suffered wind damage over the weekend. Engineers are

0: Now assessing the damage before a new opening date is announced. John?
1: Only in Paris would they appreciate the appetite for a giant inflatable cave.
0: Yes.
1: New this morning, a CNN investigation into the Waymo self-driving taxis growing in use across the country. One man said they're driving like teenagers, I don't think in a good way, after one of them drove right into his car. CNN's Kyung La has the story.
2: What the f*** is that Waymo doing?
3: Oh, the Waymo's on the track.
4: These are all Waymo robo-taxis. And you may have seen one of these videos on social media.
5: That definitely ran a red light. Oh my God.
4: As Waymo aggressively expands to new and more complicated cities, our CNN analysis of public records, including calls for service, police reports, and city council meetings, finds hundreds of incidents where Waymos are confused in everyday moments, putting pedestrians, passengers, and others on the road in potentially dangerous situations. If you don't know what a Waymo is, this is it. There's no driver behind this wheel. It is a high-tech car equipped with cameras and sensors, and that's because Waymos are entirely self-driving. You order a ride with your phone, in some cities even through the Uber or Lyft app, and it takes you, without any driver, to where you need to go. On its website, Waymo says its robo-taxis have driven more than 170 million miles through the end of last year. And it says peer-reviewed data shows that Waymos are better than humans at avoiding crashes that result in injuries. The company shared this video with us of several close calls. Waymo showing off the ability to swerve last second and dodge people, possibly better than a human driver could. This is all pretty new tech, learning in real time. But we found it's creating a whole new set of safety problems. The incidents are just a snapshot of the concerns because federal and state rules don't require Waymo to fully track near misses and other safety issues. Waymo tells CNN it safely completes more than 500,000 rides every week. And those smooth, uneventful rides, they don't go viral. But here's some key themes we did see in records.
6: Connected to rider support.
7: Hi, the car is going the wrong way. It's going on the wrong side of the road.
4: Over and over again, we came across reports of Waymo's breaking basic traffic and safety laws. Like in this video from Austin, Texas, where Waymo appeared to cross double yellow lines and drove on the wrong side of the road.
3: Oh, the Waymo's on the track. What an idiot. Here comes the train.
4: Or even going completely off the road. This is in Phoenix. The Waymo drove onto the light rail tracks with a passenger still inside. Light rail workers responded, and the passenger got out okay.
3: Oh, get out, get out, get out.
4: There's any number of reasons for what might be happening in moments like this when Waymos appear stuck. The company says when their cars face an uncertain situation, they'll pick the safest option, including coming to a stop. Another possible explanation, Waymo says that at any point in time, they have 70 remote human assistance operators working. Half of them are based in the Philippines, and Waymo doesn't require that they have a U.S. driver's license. When a Waymo faces an ambiguous situation, it may send a request to those operators who can give it a suggested maneuver, but the car can still decide to accept or reject the advice. Another problem we kept seeing, how Waymos respond to ambulances, police cars, and fire trucks, failing to stop or even blocking the route entirely. First responders are even having to move the Waymos themselves during an emergency.
8: They're becoming a default assistance, roadside assistance for these vehicles, which we do not think is tenable.
4: Waymo told us in the last month they've reduced the number of Waymo-initiated emergency calls by over 50%. No technology is perfect, Waymo says in a statement to CNN. But unlike humans, Waymo takes community feedback and applies those safety learnings to our entire fleet. That has led to a 13 times reduction in serious injury crashes compared to human drivers. Kyung Hwa, CNN, Los Angeles.
0: A marathon voting session about to get underway. They call it a voterama in the Senate. The focus, $70 billion for ICE and Border Patrol. But there's also a possible Republican revolt and rebellion in the making there over the president's own wishes. and insane. That is how air traffic

0: Flight controllers describe a pilot involved in a mid-air close call, a small plane nearly hitting a JetBlue passenger plane. They come just 500 feet of each other. And a collision on the road between a teenager on an e-scooter, oh God, and a police car. I'm Kate Baldwin with John Berman. Sarah is out today. This is CNN News Central.
1: All right, this morning, a Republican rebellion on Capitol Hill. It's small, it's rare, but it's notable because we've seen it now a few times over the last couple of days. The one up on the screen right there has to do from the House of Representatives. Four Republicans crossed party lines to help pass a resolution to rein in the president's war powers on Iran. Moments ago, the president wrote, "It's a meaningless vote by four bad Republicans." But again, not completely isolated, because in the Senate, the president's immigration legislation has been stalled over dissent about his desired $1.8 billion fund that could give money to political allies who say they've been wrongly investigated. Acting Attorney General, and I suppose Attorney General nominee now, Todd Blanche, told Congress this week the fund is not moving forward, but that's not what the president was saying exactly in the Oval Office.
2: I'd have to ask the lawyers. I don't know. I know one thing, the weaponization. Are you talking about the weaponization fund?
3: Yeah, what's your decision?
2: The weaponization fund, as far as I'm concerned, was a beautiful thing.
1: All right, now a group of Republican holdouts wants to make sure the fund is dead and buried, maybe even by specific legislation, or they will not vote yes on immigration. With us now, CNN political commentators Alyssa Farah Griffin and Kate Bedingfield are both former White House communications directors, Alyssa during the first Trump administration, Kate during the Biden era. I hope the communication flows well this morning. Alyssa, I do want to ask, just big picture right now. I mean, it's the immigration thing, it's the weaponization fund, but you have Republican senators saying, basically, we don't trust you anymore. What you're doing is not enough. Tom Tillis has a quote that in the New York Times, the only way you can explain it to voters is explain that you got rid of it. He wants legislation. I feel like there are people advising the president as if there's no election in November.
4: Well, listen, this is in many ways a mess of Donald Trump's own making. By going against Bill Cassidy, Tom Tillis, and John Cornyn in Texas, he has kind of freed up these senators to be against him. They're not beholden to him anymore. They're not trying to win an election. So now he's got just about the right number of vocal Republicans being willing to push back on things that, by the way, all Senate Republicans don't want this. Across the board, this slush fund has been panned. And I've found this with Donald Trump in midterms. Listen, he wants Republicans to win the midterms. He doesn't want to deal with the oversight that's going to come on the other side if and when Democrats take back the House and potentially take the Senate. But he tends to not care quite as much about elections when he is not on the ballot. And this is this tug that you're seeing on Capitol Hill, where you have Republican lawmakers like, please care more about the midterms. Talk about the cost of living, not about slush funds and ballrooms. And there's just this massive disconnect in the White House about the reality of how Republicans are feeling on Capitol Hill.
1: And Kate, I was talking last hour with David Chalian about what Lissy was just discussing, these senators, three, maybe more, who are on their way out of office. I coined a phrase, I think I'm the first, I said they have no Trumps left to give. We're looking around to see if it can be trademarked and maybe, you know, make a little something off of it. But look, John Cornyn has been on social media of late, just really with some pretty specific criticism. He said the way to ensure the Trump retribution fund is more than mostly dead would be for Congress to put a stake through it. He's quoting the Wall Street Journal. He did one about some elections in Texas. Ruh-roh, libertarian Ted Brown courts disaffected conservative voters in Texas U.S. Senate race. He quoted another one. He said Trump, Texas, and the risk of a Pyrrhic victory. And then he's got this long parable he put out the other day about the fable of the scorpion and the frog. I'm not going to read it all, but suffice it to say it doesn't end well for either the scorpion or the frog. And the president seems to be taking the blame from John Cornyn here. So what do you make of this and what the next 6 months will be like?
3: Yeah, a lot of people have been calling it the YOLO caucus, but I like no Trumps left to give. It's good. It's good, John. Look, I mean, we're seeing a lot of personal grievance that's now flowing into political decisions. I mean, frankly, look, it would have been nice to see some of these Republican senators like Cornyn, like Tillis, who feel unchained now, use their voices in this way earlier in their tenure. But, you know, I guess you can't ask for everything. But there's no question that these folks are going to make it harder for Trump to advance his agenda. But Trump, you know, to a point Alyssa was making, I mean, Trump also just continues to make it hard on these guys. I mean, you have him, you know, pushing for the slush fund, now kind of continuing to say, even after he had Todd Blanche say it's dead in the water, you had Trump say, you know, I love it. I still think it's great. So that he's continuing to put the pressure on these guys to kind of force them to push back. And so, you know, there is a midterm election coming in just a few months. This is the last thing Republicans want to be talking about. It gives Democrats a huge lane to keep driving a message that Donald Trump is not focused on bringing costs down, is not focused on their lives, and is instead focused on, you know, retribution, vengeance, and vanity projects.
1: Quickly, Alyssa, how hard will it be for Todd Blanche, now the acting attorney general and attorney general nominee, to be confirmed? Is the president making it harder?
4: This will definitely be a sticking point, this slush fund. It's just widely unpopular across the board. I've yet to hear a prominent Republican senator outright just defend it. I do think Todd Blanche will ultimately get through, and if for any reason he wouldn't, Donald Trump loves enacting. He will keep him in enacting capacity. I think the votes are there, but this will be the sticking point. They need some kind of a commitment that it is dead like a doornail, and we're not going to be hearing any more about this slush fund.
1: Kate Benningfield, quickly, I want to talk about Graham Platner. The Wall Street Journal's got some details about this meeting he had with Democratic senators in Washington, where many seem to be basically asking, the guy is likely to be the main Democratic Senate nominee, are there going to be more stories coming out? Is there more coming? Tell us now. And he seemed to suggest no. What kind of pressure does this put on other Senate Democrats and Democrats around the country, Kate?
3: Well, I think ultimately voters in Maine are going to decide about Graham Platner. I think, you know, unfortunately, there is reason to question. I mean, he's been asked directly before, is there more coming? He said no. And in fact, there was. So I think it is reasonable for Democrats to have some concern that this is going to be an issue. But look, thus far, voters in Maine have said that they're excited about him. And we saw him overtake a very formidable primary challenger in Janet Mills. So there is a lot of energy for him on the ground in Maine, and it will play out there. But, I've been clear. I think there's a lot about him that's unpalatable. I think it's unfortunate the Democrats are putting forward in a seat that we desperately need in order to flip the Senate, that we're putting forward somebody with this kind of baggage. But we'll see how it plays out.
1: All right, Alyssa Farah Griffin, Kate Benningfield, great to see you both this morning. Thank you. Kate?
5: So a desperate search for an American student is underway. He went missing during a family vacation in Japan. His parents say that he went out to explore and never returned. Plus, there are new details on a close call at a U.S. airport. A passenger jet and a flight school plane coming within hundreds of feet of each other. And a runaway boat. Take a look at that. After its driver is ejected, how officers managed to stop it.
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0: So there's now a desperate search happening for a 20-year-old Auburn University student. He's gone missing in Japan. James Weston Higginbotham. He was last seen Friday at a train station in Kyoto while on a family trip. His family says that his phone's tracking feature suddenly just turned off. And now police are reviewing surveillance cameras to try and track his movements. CNN's Hanneke Montgomery is in Kyoto following this, spoke with Weston's family. Hanneke, what's the latest that you're hearing?
1: Yeah, Kate, I'm just outside the station where Weston Higginbotham was last found on May 29th. This is Yamashina Station in Kyoto Prefecture. And I want to show you something that's been happening for the past couple of hours or so. There's this Japanese woman here, an ordinary citizen, who's been handing out missing persons flyers to people who are walking by this station. Now, this woman has no relation to the Higginbothams whatsoever. She's an ordinary citizen, but she felt so compelled to help the family in some way, shape, or form. Her and her friend, they've been handing out these flyers, translating them in several languages, and again, trying to give them to as many people as possible, try to spread the word to as many people as possible. And of course, as mothers themselves, they feel very, very compassionate, and they feel very horribly for the parents of the Higginbothams. Now, we spoke to the parents just moments ago, earlier on Thursday, and of course, naturally, they were extremely distressed about the situation. This is what Nancy, Weston's mother, told us earlier today.
2: Every single second, you think about your kid, and then you have the flashbacks of when he was two, when I was breastfeeding him, the birthday parties we've thrown for him. I want that back. I need him back because a family of three is not the Higginbothams. We're a family of four.
1: And Kate, she mentioned being a family of four. And the reason why they're actually in Japan is because they're celebrating Weston's younger brother's high school graduation. And Nancy told me that, you know, she's trying to stay strong for her younger son, who's only 18 years old. But naturally, as a human, she's having a really, really hard time and sometimes just isn't able to keep that strong face. Now, the police have told us that they've deployed dozens of officers and dogs to the surrounding forest in this area in Kyoto. And that's because Weston is an avid hiker.

0: He's an environmentalist, and according to the mother, they had a small spat just hours before Weston disappeared. And when he has small spats with his family, he likes to take a beat. He likes to go into nature and calm down. So the police are hoping to find Weston in these woods. But there was a typhoon that hit Kyoto and other parts of Japan for the past couple of days or so, which have hampered efforts somewhat. But again, that search is continuing, and the Higginbothams have told us that they're not leaving Japan until they found their son, Kate.
1: Heart-wrenching, heart-wrenching. Haneko, thank you very much. So we also have news on the Ebola crisis. A crisis health official was calling a massive challenge. Why experts think it may have started months earlier than previously thought. And there's also new details this morning about the bizarre mystery happening in New York City. Or why are groups of people seen climbing into manholes more than once?
2: K-pop takes center stage. Bold sounds, global energy, and hits that move fast. Today's K-pop plays the biggest tracks, breakout anthems, and chart toppers. 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
1: Cyrus, and this is CNN.
2: All right, this morning, the FAA is investigating after a close call between a plane registered to a flight school and a JetBlue passenger flight. The two planes came within just 550 feet of each other near Fort Lauderdale. CNN aviation correspondent Pete Montine is with us now with the details. That's pretty close, Pete. What happened here?
3: Pretty close, John. You know, this was an interesting case, and the FAA does not say, though, that this constitutes a near miss and maintains that the planes were properly separated, but the air traffic controller heard in this new recording clearly thinks otherwise. This incident happened around 6 p.m. on Monday, just coming to light now. It happened as a JetBlue flight from Ecuador was descending into Fort Lauderdale, Florida, which was in the same area as a light flight training airplane. Now, the flight track shows that plane doing maneuvers when collision warnings sounded in the cockpit of the JetBlue flight, and the pilots had to take action by climbing. I want you to listen now to the air traffic control exchange that took place.
4: Florida. I see them also descending. Yeah, they are southwestbound. Nope, the JetBlue 1286. They appear to be leveling at 4,400 feet now. That guy's insane.
3: Now, the data from Flight Radar 24 shows the planes were only about 500 feet apart vertically, but they were still 1.6 miles apart horizontally. Not close enough to constitute a near mid-air collision by the FAA's terms, but even still, the FAA says it's investigating this. One important piece of context that I found when I went back and looked at the flight tracks: this training plane was not talking to air traffic control. That's not required in that area west of Fort Lauderdale. The plane was, however, broadcasting its location using the latest collision avoidance technology called ADS-B. Now, the National Transportation Safety Board found that equipment was not fully utilized during last year's fatal mid-air collision at Reagan National Airport. There's still a fight in Congress over a bill that will require more aircraft to use that technology in more places. John.
2: Pete Montine, I got to say, we're lucky we have you to explain the nuance here. I mean it, because it's really the varying things that are going on here all at once are really interesting, and it illuminates what we should be concerned about. I really appreciate your help with this.
3: Appreciate you, John.
2: Oh. Thank you. You're the only one. Blaring new warning signs that scientists are frankly fearful about, that someone could create an AI worm that could metaphorically crawl into the internet and wreak havoc. And the Trump administration moves to eliminate a deep sea monitoring system that aids in everything from weather forecasting to earthquake and tsunami alerts.
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2: 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Oh, he found Tyson.
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6: Do you have faith that the United States would defend Taiwan?
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0: Politics and a place in the final collide. It's Ukraine against Russia in the last four at the French Open. Advantage Knicks after a riveting game one of the NBA Finals. We'll show you the highlights and a wake-up call for the Dutch in their World Cup send-off. Hello and welcome to World Sport. I'm Coy Wire. We start at the French Open. Marta Kostyuk has made no secret of the fact that she's playing tennis for more than just trophies. In the next few minutes, she's set to take the court at Roland Garros. She'll become the first Ukrainian woman ever to play in the semifinals there, a landmark moment in itself. But even more so after her emotional tribute, having won her quarterfinal match, dedicating the win to the people of Ukraine. 4.5 years on from Russia's invasion, the 23-year-old has been one of the most prominent Ukrainian athletes to speak out against the war since it started in 2022. And now standing in her way of a first Grand Slam final, Russia's eighth seed Mira Andreeva. Andreeva has consistently tried to deflect any discussion about the war back to talks of tennis, which Kostyuk has called out. Now, there was no handshake between the pair after the final at the Madrid Open last month. That was when Kostyuk beat Andreeva to win her first Masters 1000 title. But if there's one thing we've learned in terms of tennis over the last 10 days, it is to expect the unexpected. Shown once again on Wednesday with the exit of world number one Aryna Sabalenka. Here are the thoughts of some of our colleagues at TNT Sports.
1: Definitely, this Roland Garros 2026 will be remembered from one of the most strangest tournaments we remember so far, Mats, because today, again, the number one in the world is out of the tournament. Aryna Sabalenka, she was leading one set, she was serving for the match, and she ended up losing against Diana Schneider.
2: And she didn't only end up losing, she lost the last 10 games of the match. Obviously, it was very windy, the conditions was very hard, and she was not on her best behavior, she said afterwards, and she was in a very dark place. She fought hard, but she's out, which is incredible.
1: Yeah, but I pretty much understand her feelings. Yeah. Because, you know, also when it's windy, your mind might be a little bit distracted. Your game, your feelings on the court, you know, the sensations, you start missing so much. And it happened to her last year in the finals against Coco Gauff, and it did happen today again. That's what I think, she feels that way.
2: Yeah. In the semifinals, we have Maya Kalinska up against the giant killer Diana Schneider, who took out Aryna Sabalenka. Two lefties, which is very interesting. I think Diana Schneider goes in as the favorite, most probably. Maya Kalinska, of course, is a qualifier, so she's already won 8 matches at this year's French Open. She's ranked 114, and she's going to go way down in the rankings.
1: Yeah, and imagine the amount of days that she's been spending here at Roland Garros, you know. So, as you said, both lefties, maybe she doesn't have that much power as Schneider, but she's very clever, she's very smart, so it's going to be very interesting to see who handles a little bit the pressure. And on the other side, Kostyuk and Andreeva, they might feel like, okay, that could be me this year, especially, you know, after they've been playing such a great tennis.
2: Most people are definitely thinking that the winner will come from that match. And in that match, Marta Kostyuk hasn't lost on clay the whole season. She's playing unbelievably well. She took out Iga Swiatek, of course, along the way. And Mira Andreeva, will she ever win a Grand Slam? She's only 19 years old, so she has a lot of time on her hands, but this could be her time.
1: We'll see. For sure, they're going to fight. They're going to just run and be handling the pressure and the feelings on Shatir.
0: All right, indeed, we shall see. Now, it might not be the player that people expected at the start of the tournament, but Italy will be guaranteed at least one player in the men's final after Flavio Cobelli set up a last four encounter against Matteo Arnaldi. The 10th seed, Cobelli, upset 4th seed, Felix Auger-Aliassime, in 4 sets to reach a major semifinal for the first time in his career. It's the first time he's beaten a top 10 ranked opponent at a Grand Slam, and what a way to do it, recovering from losing the first set to take it 4-6, 6-4, 6-4, 6-4. Cobelli said he has always been a little superstitious, but the Italian has taken it up to a whole new level this year.
3: I just go same restaurant, same menu, same shower. Actually, I think I said on the first press that I used the same shower as Rafa because I had a memory with that shower that I tried to stall to him, and he knocked to me, and I had to be hurry because he was waiting on me, and he told me that it was that his shower since 14 years.
0: All right, standing in his way of a place in the final, another first-time Grand Slam semifinalist, fellow Italian Matteo Arnaldi. He made it, but perhaps not in the way he would have liked. He was on the verge of a two-set lead against Matteo Berrettini when the former Wimbledon finalist was forced to retire due to a hip injury. NBA stars have spent the whole season trying to get close to Victor Wembanyama, but this fan managed it all too easily in game one of the NBA Finals, and all in search of a selfie. We'll have more on that coming up on World Sport.
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0: Welcome back. It has been a long wait for the New York Knicks and their fans, and game one of the NBA Finals showed they are taking full advantage of the moment. The Knicks have been waiting 53 years for another title. Right now, they look like they don't want to wait another day. Early on, it looked like the Victor Wembanyama show. The 22-year-old French phenom swatted a shot into next week at one end and then buried a three at the other. But Carl Anthony Towns made every bucket feel like a chore, helping hold Wemby to 6-for-21 shooting, 26 points. Couple of scares for superstar Jalen Brunson in this one. A teammate accidentally shoved a spur into his knee. Later, his ankle got stepped on. Twice he left the floor, twice he came back, because Brunson apparently is built from the same material as New York fire hydrants. His game-high 30 points leading New York to a 105-95 win on the road. And back home, Knicks fans celebrated like they just won free pizza for life. That's now 12 straight playoff wins, just the seventh team to do it. The Knicks haven't lost since April 23rd.
11: Knowing we're on the road and knowing my teammates have my back, I think that's the biggest thing in an environment like this. They trust they have in me, they trust they have in them. It's got us to this point. I mean, I'm very thankful for them. I mean, every single night we go out there together.
12: Every game has to be approached like it's 0-0. You got to come out with that same energy, intensity, and desperation like it's game one of any playoff series. So, you know, we got 48 hours to rest up and do it all over again and even at a higher level.
13: We've been down in a series before, never in the finals, obviously. But I'm not kicking myself about anything, really. I mean, I'm not worried the slightest. When I play bad, it's when we shoot ourselves in the foot. This is why I'm not worried. We're going to be so much better. I'm going to be so much better.
0: All right, you have to see this. One of the strangest moments we'll see ever in an NBA Finals. This is in the fourth quarter. A fan sprinted onto the court, walked right up to Wemby and took a selfie video. Wemby said he wasn't quite sure how to react. Honestly, no one was. The fan was escorted away. It created such confusion, officials forgot who had possession when play had stopped. It resulted in a jump ball. Stay in your seats, people. All right, now, for Knicks fans, this is huge. This finals is a rematch with the Spurs in the finals way back in 1999. That's the last time the Knicks made it to this stage. So right now, their excitement level is somewhere between ticker tape parade and beverage-infused hysteria. Our Omar Jimenez was in New York, a man of the people, after the win.
14: This is the reaction after a game one win in the NBA Finals for the New York Knicks. We have been outside Madison Square Garden throughout all of this, and look, if you doubt any of the enthusiasm, even for an away game for the Knicks, look no further than the crowd that gathered over the course of this game. But I want to show you what we've been seeing over the course of this as the celebration really begins here in New York City. It's the beginning of a long series. You know that if you're a basketball fan. But you can't tell the people here who have been chanting Knicks in four for hours. I was talking to them beforehand. They were saying Knicks in four beforehand too. So this is just the beginning. They got a game one. It came down to a back and forth game throughout all of it. But the excitement in New York City is the chance to do something they have not done in over five decades, now that they are back in a place they have not been in more than two decades. So moving forward, like we said, is a long series, but the enthusiasm here,
15: Can we check on Omar, make sure he did indeed make it out of there last night? Awesome report, Mr. Jimenez. Now, you can't spell Ohtani without the O, as in, oh my goodness. At this point, we're running out of ways to describe what Shohei Ohtani is doing. The Dodgers superstar delivered another masterpiece in a 7-0 win over Arizona. On the mound, the Japanese phenom striking out six batters, allowing just two hits over six scoreless innings, and he lowered his MLB best ERA to a microscopic 0.74. Then, because apparently that wasn't enough, he went 3-for-4 at the plate. For most players, this is two excellent games. For Shohei, it's just a Wednesday. All right, the Knicks wait for the NBA title. It's only a year longer than Haiti fans have waited for their team to make it back to the World Cup. It had been 52 years for them, but they've made it this time, and they've done it against the odds. More on that next on World Sport.
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0: Bush. 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
2: Antarctica is known to have the largest population of penguins in the world, but not all penguins live in snow and ice. Some can be found waddling along the balmy shores of southern Africa. But in the last century, populations of the endangered African penguin have plummeted, due in part to human disturbance, egg poaching, and climate change.
3: On Dyer Island in the 1970s, there was about 23,000 breeding pairs. At the moment, we're counting about 1,100 breeding pairs. It's quite a severe collapse.
2: In 2016, the African Penguin Nest Project dived to the rescue. A coordinated effort between Dyer Island Conservation Trust and other organizations, its mission is to design and deploy artificial nests that give penguin parents a safe and cool place to raise their chicks.
4: Not the way the Dutch wanted to be headed off to the World Cup. Netherlands boss Ronald Koeman described it as a wake-up call after his side fell to a surprise 1-0 defeat to Algeria in their final game before traveling. Expectations have been high around the Qatar 2022 quarterfinalists. They hadn't lost a single match in 2025. And in this one, they had some decent opportunities against the North African side in the first half, but they were undone by a goal from Anis Haji Musa in the 86th minute. So great boost for Algeria ahead of their opening World Cup match against defending champs Argentina. The Dutch, they'll be looking for improvements in their final warm-up game against Uzbekistan. The Democratic Republic of Congo drew 0-0 against Denmark in their warm-up match in Belgium and have suffered a blow with the news that their final pre-World Cup friendly schedule for next week has been canceled because authorities raised health concerns over the Ebola outbreak in the African nation. They were meant to be playing Chile in Spain, but the mayor of the city of La Linea has signed a decree preventing the fixture from going ahead in what they described as a precautionary measure. The last time DRC played at a World Cup Finals was 1974, the same year that Haiti last made it. Theirs is a story of success against the odds. A manager who's never been able to visit the country, a squad scattered across the globe because of the gang violence and political instability. And what a tournament it has been here, waiting for this team nicknamed Les Grenadiers. Group stage matches against Scotland, Morocco, and Brazil. Here's CNN's Stefano Pozzebon with more.
5: This was the moment Haitians held their breath for. Their national team made it to the FIFA World Cup, the first time in more than 50 years. It was more than a sports victory. It was some much-needed good news for a nation battered by humanitarian crises. And national team players, like Wudenski Pierre, don't take that responsibility lightly.
6: I always had in mind that playing for the country was a privilege and I would be able to use my talent to help the country.
5: Gangs have overrun much of the capital, Port-au-Prince, and parts of Haiti's main agricultural region. In Port-au-Prince, the violence has made it hard to access medical care. Entire families are fleeing. Add to that, a deepening hunger crisis and economic turmoil. Because of the unrest, Haiti's soccer team cannot even practice at home. But now, there is something to look forward to. A new hope, especially for younger generations.
7: I want to play for the national team. My dream is to win a World Cup with the Haitian team to show others what Haiti is.
5: It's a dream Pierre hopes is within reach for more and more young Haitian athletes.
6: Playing in Haiti and making it up to the national team, this is something to be proud of, to be happy. And there's going to be an opportunity for a lot of other younger talent in the national team.

0: some much-needed good news for a nation battered by humanitarian crises. And national team players, like Wodenski Pierre, don't take that responsibility lightly.
1: I always had in mind that playing for the country was a privilege and I would be able to use my talent to help the country.
0: Gangs have overrun much of the capital, Port-au-Prince, and parts of Haiti's main agricultural region. In Port-au-Prince, the violence has made it hard to access medical care. Entire families are fleeing. Add to that, a deepening hunger crisis and economic turmoil. Because of the unrest, Haiti's soccer team cannot even practice at home. But now, there is something to look forward to. A new hope, especially for younger generations.
2: I want to play for the national team. My dream is to win a World Cup with the Haitian team to show others what Haiti is.
0: It's a dream Pierre hopes is within reach for more and more young Haitian athletes.
1: Playing in Haiti and making it up to the national team, this is something to be proud of, to be happy. And there's going to be an opportunity for a lot of other younger talent in the National League to make it to the national team someday.
0: Haiti's World Cup stint will not solve its problems. But for now, it's given the country something to finally celebrate. Stefano Pozzebon, CNN.
3: Thank you, Stefano Pozzebon. The World Cup is just 7 days away. Can the best in the world do the unimaginable and lead Argentina to defend their World Cup crown? More on Messi coming up.
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4: The last World Cup gave us one of football's most unforgettable endings. Now, Leo Messi is chasing a sequel. He continues to train on his own, away from the rest of his Argentina squad, as he works towards fitness as the countdown to the start of the defense of their World Cup crown continues. The 38-year-old was subbed off while playing for Inter Miami in his final game ahead of joining up with his national team. He's been dealing with a mild strain on his left hamstring and some muscle fatigue. The team have said his recovery time will depend on what they're describing as his clinical and functional progress, but it's understood to be unlikely that he'll play in either of their warm-up matches against Honduras and Iceland. They get their World Cup campaign underway against Algeria on June 16th with Messi, one of 17 players in Lionel Scaloni's side who were part of the winning lineup from Qatar 4 years ago. Argentina's opening game is set to be played at Arrowhead Stadium in Kansas City, one of 16 venues set to be used across the tournament. The last time the U.S. hosted a World Cup in 1994, only one of the venues was indoor. That was the Pontiac Silverdome in Detroit. This time around, there are 5 covered stadiums set to be used in L.A., Dallas, Houston, Vancouver, and Atlanta. CNN's Jeremy Harlan has been around finding out a bit more about the unique challenge of growing grass that's fit for the world's best.
5: It's the biggest sporting event in the world. Everybody has expectations. We have to succeed with these fields. The sport of football is all played with your feet. The consistency of the grass needs to be super consistent.
6: FIFA selected Joe Wilkins and his Green Valley Turf Company in Colorado to grow grass for the World Cup's indoor fields in Atlanta, Dallas, and Houston. The turf for those sites will be a Kentucky Blue perennial ryegrass mix.
5: So this grass is going to NRG Stadium in Houston, Texas. It seems a little strange that the grass is coming all the way from Colorado, but those buildings will be climate controlled at 70 degrees throughout the whole tournament.

0: They needed a cool season grass, which thrives in our environment that's near impossible to grow closer to where the venues are.
1: For the past month, turf for the three fields was harvested and transported to the stadiums thousands of miles away. It took 24 semi-trucks to transport the turf rolls to each site.
2: It's fantastic. The moment you see the grass get laid down, it's kind of like, yeah, right, it's a special day.
0: It's totally artificial environment in there. They have to bring in light, they have to bring in water and air.
3: They're LED grow lights, and they're basically replicating the blue and red spectrum from sunlight for photosynthesis at a weaker degree. So without these in an indoor environment, we wouldn't be growing grass, we wouldn't be recovering after games. So we massively rely on those grow lights to ensure that the pitch stays in good condition.
0: I just supply the grass, but it's a lot of people coming together trying to get these surfaces all to play the same. To be a part of that and to have three fields, it's a great feeling. Yeah, and everyone takes a lot of pride in it.
4: All right, thanks for joining me and my team. I'm Coy Wire. This is World Sport with all the biggest moments and the moments we never saw coming. Stay right here on CNN. 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

0: Buenos Aires, and this is CNN. U.S. Secretary of State Marco Rubio meeting with his Kuwaiti counterpart in Washington this hour. We're going to get you more on that as it comes in. It is 5 p.m. in Abu Dhabi, where I am. From your Middle East programming headquarters, I'm Becky Anderson. This is Connect the World. Also coming up this hour, smoke rises after new Israeli strikes on southern Lebanon, despite a conditional ceasefire. And the second day of Russia's premier economic gathering, often dubbed Putin's Davos, is underway in St. Petersburg. The stock market in New York opens about 30 minutes from now at 9:30 a.m. Eastern time. And the story, as things stand, as far as the futures are concerned, indicating what will happen on the open, a mixed start. Well, we begin in this region with a new ceasefire agreement between Israel and Lebanon. But there is a condition. The Iran-backed militant group Hezbollah must stop fighting and leave southern Lebanon for the deal to take effect. Well, long hours of talks mediated by the U.S. in Washington concluded in a joint statement from Israel and Lebanon on Wednesday. Well, fast forward to early today, and Israel and Hezbollah have already traded fresh strikes. These ongoing attacks pose a big problem for the Trump White House. CNN's Jeremy Diamond is in Jerusalem. What's in this ceasefire agreement, Jeremy, and how does it differ from previous agreements?
1: Well, there are differences in terms of some of the language that is included in this statement from Israel, the Lebanese government, and the United States, and also in some of the substance of the actual agreement and some new ideas that are being put forward. First, on the language, it's quite clear here that there is a big onus that is being put on Hezbollah, which is not a party, not a direct party to these negotiations. But this whole agreement, according to this statement, this joint statement, is a contingent upon Hezbollah ceasing fire on Israel and also on Hezbollah leaving southern Lebanon. There is not a ton here about Israel's responsibilities or any concessions that Israel would have to make in order for this ceasefire to move forward. What there is as well on the substance front is this new notion of these pilot zones. Pilot zones in which the Lebanese military would come in and take control of areas that are free of any non-state armed groups, such as Hezbollah, for example. But there's no timeline for when exactly those pilot zones would be established. And it does seem like, once again, this is a step that would be contingent upon Hezbollah ceasing fire and withdrawing its forces from some of these areas

0: in southern Lebanon. So, but it does kind of lay out where these discussions between Israel and Lebanon are going. This is the first time we have seen a Lebanese government that is so publicly willing to not only discuss, but talk about the actual implementation of disarming a very powerful non-state actor like Hezbollah. And so it seems like the discussions are about advancing relations between Israel and Lebanon. And one of the pathways to doing so would be some kind of cooperation between the Israeli and Lebanese armed forces, in which Israeli forces would leave an area in order to have Lebanon take over and assure that Hezbollah forces would not enter. But those next steps are not discussed in this latest ceasefire agreement between Israel and Lebanon. It simply talks about what these pilot programs would actually look like going forward. What is clear also is that this latest ceasefire agreement has not ceased the fire. We are continuing to see, hours after this agreement actually went into effect, continued Israeli strikes in southern Lebanon, continued Hezbollah attacks against Israeli forces in southern Lebanon, even with hostile aircraft detected in northern Israel. And that's important because the Israeli government has said that should Hezbollah strike Israeli territory proper, specifically Israeli population centers in northern Israel, that would cross a red line and would trigger Israeli strikes on Beirut, which would have enormous regional consequences.
1: The Lebanese armed forces, of course, need massive funding to operate effectively. Where that funding would come from, not clear. Without it, Lebanon can't afford to fund the LAF itself. They are ineffective. So that'll be an interesting point, and certainly one that should be interrogated. Iran's Foreign Minister Abbas Araghchi has said that the U.S.-Israel war with Iran will only end, quote, when it also ends in Lebanon. And that, and I quote him here, the world must recognize that Hezbollah is part of Lebanon's reality. Perhaps we want to just explain the context for that very specific quote and how that is being received in Israel. Does it reinforce concerns that any end to this conflict could be tied to a much broader regional settlement, Jeremy?
0: Yeah. Well, what Abbas Araghchi also said there was effectively that should Israel carry out strikes against Beirut, against the Lebanese capital, that would trigger Iranian retaliatory strikes against Israel. And if that happens, then there goes the broader, you know, ceasefire agreement that has largely held between the United States and Iran for about 2 months now. And so that it raises questions about, you know, what exactly are Israel's red lines that would trigger Israeli strikes against the Lebanese capital, because we've already seen Hezbollah attacks against Israeli territory, which would supposedly violate those red lines. So perhaps it's about Hezbollah strikes against, you know, Israeli cities or an accumulation of evidence pointing to Hezbollah violations that would then trigger Israeli strikes against Beirut. But the bottom line is that it would lead to an escalation of the conflict across the region if the Iranian foreign minister is to be believed here. We know, of course, that the Israeli government would like to return to war against Iran. And so that raises questions about, you know, whether an Israeli strike in Beirut could ultimately bring about the renewal of the conflict that Benjamin Netanyahu would like to see. But for the moment, what we have witnessed over the last week is the United States imposing restraints on Israel to avoid that very scenario through this diplomacy with Lebanon, through President Trump telling the Israeli prime minister to call off those strikes against the Lebanese capital. And it seems that for now, at least, as long as the United States is committed to this diplomacy with Iran, then it will get Israel to abide by its terms as well, to not strike the Lebanese capital and to not lead to the return of all-out war in this region. Becky.
1: It's good to have you, Jeremy. Thank you. Well, new today, Donald Trump firing back after U.S. House lawmakers passed a resolution to limit his war powers with Iran. A shocking rebuke of the president, has to be said. Trump taking to his social media platform to blast that vote, calling it, quote, meaningless and unpatriotic. He also claims it came in the middle of his final negotiations to end this war, talks he

0: says that have gone very well. But Tehran offering a very different assessment, saying there has been no significant progress in recent days. We'll have the latest on the diplomatic efforts to end the conflict in Iran in a moment. But first, we're talking about Iran. So I want to get you brand new reporting from the ground, where Iranians themselves paying tribute to the founder of the Islamic Republic on the 37th anniversary of his death. We should mention CNN operates in Iran only with the permission of the government there, but maintains full editorial control of our reporting. Here is my colleague Fred Plykin.
1: We're at an event here in Tehran to mark the death of the founder of the Islamic Republic of Iran, Ayatollah Khomeini. And as you can see, a lot of people have turned out here to pay their respects. Now, in this year, as Iran is in this conflict with the United States, of course, this event also has a special meaning for the people who have come here. There's a lot of people that we are seeing who are waving red flags that say revenge on them. Because, of course, there are still a lot of people here who want revenge for the killing of Iran's supreme leader, Ayatollah Ali Khamenei. And that's also something that was voiced here by the crowd.
2: We don't want any agreement with the U.S. and Israel. We just want revenge.
3: Until now, there have been no advantages for us in negotiations with the United States. The U.S. never negotiates in good faith.
4: We don't trust America. Never. Ever.
1: At the same time, of course, the context that all of this happens in is extremely important. There are talks that are going on between the U.S. and Iran where both sides say they are trying to get to a memorandum of understanding that would then pave the way for broader peace talks to try and end the war between Iran and the United States for good. Also, though, of course, the security situation, especially in the Persian Gulf, remains extremely volatile, with the U.S. hitting some targets on some Persian Gulf islands, the Iranians, for their part, saying that they were hitting targets affiliated with the United States in places like Kuwait and in places like Bahrain as well. So the security situation, very volatile, the ceasefire, very fragile. At the same time, both sides say that they are trying to find a way out of the impasse.
0: Well, Fred's on the ground in Iran. Let's get the latest from CNN's Elena Treen, who is outside the White House in Washington. Time there just after 10 past nine this Thursday. Wednesday, the House voted to limit President Trump's war powers in Iran, not very far from where you are in Congress. That was a stunning rebuke of the president. He called it, quote, meaningless and unpatriotic. Does it actually mean anything? It's significant, but is it consequential?
5: It's consequential in the sense of what this means for the president and the weakening of support he is getting from within his own party right now about the way that he is handling this war. But as for, and I think your question, Becky, is more about, does this change anything about how Trump has to operate? Not at this moment. We have not seen this, of course, pass in the Senate. And so as of now, this is more of a symbolic vote than it is something that would force Trump's hand. But it is still, I think, a huge concern. I'd remind you that this war powers resolution is something that Democrats have been trying to get passed for weeks and have repeatedly run into a wall because there was not enough Republicans really to peel off to vote with them on it. Well, that changed yesterday when four Republicans voted with the Democrats to pass this. And I'd remind you, one of the key reasonings behind this war powers resolution is that the president is supposed to get congressional approval to go to war with another country. There is a grace period of roughly 6 weeks that a president is allowed combat operations in a war, but then would need to seek congressional approval. Now, what the Trump administration has tried to argue is that since there's been a ceasefire for the past over a month now, really, that technically they do not need congressional approval to move forward with this. But this is something I think that shows major frustration within his own party, so much so that they were willing to go on the record to pass a resolution like this, Becky.
0: I want to bring up this clip from Trump yesterday, Elena. He was asked about the strikes against Kuwait overnight Sunday into Monday. Have a listen.
6: Mr. President, given Iran's attacks on Kuwait this latest attack on Kuwait. Is the ceasefire with Iran still on?
7: Well, you know, there's a reason for everything. And we hit them pretty hard the night before, and actually last night. Some people would say they were slightly provoked because we took a strong action for a different reason. So they were reciprocating.
6: So how do you define ceasefire?
7: Pretty much the way it is. It's a different part of the world. You know, I'd say in that part of the world, ceasefire is when you're shooting in a more moderate manner.
0: And I do note that the Kuwaiti foreign minister is actually in Washington today. Is the president, Elena, suggesting here that Iran was, quote, provoked into attacking Gulf Arab neighbors?
5: I think that's essentially what he said. He put it a little bit differently. He said they were slightly provoked, but that is, I think, definitely the meaning behind what he was arguing here. I think more, though, than taking his words literally, Becky, because I think that is a remarkable statement given that this was one of the biggest attacks we've seen since the ceasefire between Washington and Tehran has begun, is what he's trying to signal to Iran with that message. He is repeatedly, and really the world, I should say, it's not just to Iran, he's repeatedly tried to downplay the attacks we've seen since this ceasefire has begun, to argue that they are not that significant, that this is part of what to expect in an ongoing conflict to this magnitude while negotiations are continuing. And all of that is because he is trying to continue to get buy-in for the approach that he has taken, and really his commitment over and over again to try and find a diplomatic solution, even when, of course, there are a number of different attacks happening. Of course, we know Gulf nations who have faced this retaliation have been, you know, very frustrated with how this has been handled. They've signaled that directly to the president, but then also more broadly with the continuous delays. We know there are many people, the Israeli prime minister, one of them, of course, but there are Republicans here in Washington who believe that perhaps Trump is going too easy in continuing to pause operations in order to let negotiations continue. So I think that was the message overall, Becky, he was trying to send.
0: Yeah, fascinating. All right, good to have you as ever. Thank you very much indeed. Right, you are watching Connect the World with me, Becky Anderson. Still to come, a Ukrainian drone strike casts a dark shadow over Russia's top economic forum in St. Petersburg. More on that is after this.
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1: Well, the second day of Russia's premier economic gathering, often dubbed Putin's Davos, is now underway. The St. Petersburg Forum is designed to showcase Russia's economy and, frankly, bring in foreign investment. Well, among the guests are Saudi Arabian Energy Minister Prince Abdulaziz bin Salman and the U.S. conservative commentator Candace Owens. President Vladimir Putin also expected to speak there on Friday. Well, just hours before the event kicked off on Wednesday, Ukrainian drones struck St. Petersburg in a symbolic blow to the Kremlin. For more on this, let's bring in Alexander Baunov, who's a senior fellow with the Carnegie Russia Eurasia Center. Good to have you. Does feel like the big story here is who is attending and how SPIEF is still a key platform for Russia, despite sort of Western isolation. Does the guest list suggest that message is landing?
2: Well, St. Petersburg Economic Forum was started in early 2000 when Russia had this, under the same President Putin, this pro-Western path, and was always praised and as his main economic achievement, as main platform for the meeting between the Russian, young Russian business and the Western business. Now it's, of course, the opposite. We can call what we see in St. Petersburg a Russia-China forum, so Russian-Chinese forum. So heavy is the presence of Chinese firms, Chinese companies in St. Petersburg in these days. Although they pretend that some of that small American delegation has come as well.
1: Right. That's interesting. Saudi Arabia, the guest country of honour this year, there's always a guest country of honour at SPIEF, as there are conferences around the world. What message did that send, do you believe, about the importance of the Russia-Saudi relationship, particularly on energy and oil production?
2: That's sure, it's a main guest country, but the mood of the forum is quite different compared to the same forum of 2024, even 2025. Although all of them were already during the war, this time, as you mentioned, the St. Petersburg oil deposits have been hit by Ukrainian drones, and this black smoke was seen not only by the Russian guests, but as well by the foreign guests, including the main invited country, Saudi Arabia, and Chinese businessmen.
1: You make the point that official U.S. representatives are also attending. You make the point that official U.S. representatives, of course, are attending. Just how significant is that, given the backdrop of this sort of billowing smoke from the Ukrainian attack?
2: Well, I think it's, and everybody sees that it's kind of difficult to invite foreign investors in the economy, not only damaged by sanctions, hit by sanctions, but on the background of the black smoke of bombardments that happens in the very town, in the very city, when the forum takes place. And it was, it cannot be unnoticed. Although, of course, the main message, despite this fact, the main message of the forum is that Russian economy is resilient and still has perspective for the investors. But the mood is much murkier compared to the mood of the forum last year. The economy is going much worse than the previous years. Maybe it's the first year when the Russian population feels these shortages and this has these grievances of being a country in war.
1: Well, certainly those Ukrainian strikes and the sort of aftermath, that smoke, will undermine for many the image of strength, I think, that Putin is trying to project. You recently wrote, quote, on Putin, people increasingly see an old man with scrawny legs and shrinking.

0: King muscles under his baggy suit. The pre-war Putin, bare-chested and riding a horse, is now impossible to imagine. Can you just explain that point a little further?
1: Well, absolutely. Putin, the Russian citizens started noticing that Putin is not this, you know, fit Superman and younger than his age, as he always projected. His image was always this, that he is, despite his age, which is growing, he's still young, he's still full of strength, very fit. And now everybody, I mean, Russians don't see this anymore. They see an aging man. I hate to be an ageist in this sense, but a politically aging man, which cannot be this, cannot project this image anymore. And combined with the disappointment with this Ukrainian strike deep inside Russia, very deep inside Russia. Even during the Second World War, the strike didn't go so deep in the Russian territory. And then, of course, the battle of internet, because all the recent months, the mobile internet, mobile services, messengers are increasingly damaged and increasingly blocked by the authority. And it affects the everyday life of Russian citizens. All these together projects a different image of Putin, detached from the life, aging, not, you know, omnipotent and all-knowing person. Maybe tomorrow, during his speech, he will try to, somehow to do something with this worsening image of him. Yeah.
0: To reinstate that sort of projection of power. It's good to have you, sir. Thank you. It's quite a busy news day. Let's just get you a statement of hope from the World Health Organization. The Director General says the organization is, quote, catching up with the Ebola outbreak, specifically in the DRC. But Tedros Ghebreyesus says challenges remain. Confirmed cases have risen to over 344, including 60 deaths. And in an apparent shift in policy, the United States Secretary of State Marco Rubio says Americans who test positive at a facility in Kenya could end up being sent to the United States for treatment. President Trump previously said that no Ebola cases would be allowed into the U.S. Rubio said Americans could be treated in the U.S. or in Europe. Let's get you up to speed on some of the other stories that are on our radar right now. And the French-Iranian illustrator Marjan Satrapi has died at the age of 56. She was best known for the graphic novel Persepolis, about her childhood in Tehran under the Islamic Revolution. She later turned that work into a film, which won her the Jury Prize at Cannes and an Oscar nomination. Well, a desperate search underway in Japan for a missing U.S. university student. James Weston Higginbotham was on a trip there with his family. The 20-year-old last seen last Friday at a train station in Kyoto. His family is still searching for answers and they are hoping anyone with information will come forward. Well, a shooting at a high school graduation ceremony in Northern California left a teenager dead and three others wounded. A man who attended the ceremony said that the shooting happened after the ceremony had ended, as pictures there were being taken. One of the victims was just 11 years old. A suspect hasn't been publicly identified. Right, trading has just begun on Wall Street. Sorry, is about to begin on Wall Street, about 4 minutes away. We're on track for a mixed open as investors decide what to make of renewed uncertainty in the Middle East. That opening bell is up next.
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0: In London. 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
1: Right, welcome back. I'm Becky Anderson in Abu Dhabi from our Middle East programming headquarters. You're watching Connect the World, and we are about to hear the bell being rung on Wall Street. That will usher in the trading day this Thursday. We were expecting a mixed to slightly weaker open, so let's just hesitate for the bell. There it goes. And that is the start of the trading day. It is 9:30 a.m. there, and we will get a sense of what these markets are up to. I'll get up the big board, I think, just to begin with, and that'll give you an indication. Ooh, it actually is a little bit higher than I was expecting. The markets had been looking at a slightly weaker open, so the indications from the futures markets, at least, are not useful today. There you go. And now we have the markets in the wall. Yeah, it's a mixed day, isn't it? The Nasdaq and the S&P are down, but I was actually quite surprised to see the Dow up by 1%. We will check back in on those numbers a little later. US Secretary of State Marco Rubio meeting with his Q80 counterpart in Washington this hour. The talks come at a tense time after Iranian strikes hit Kuwait's main airport, killing one and injuring dozens. Donald Trump has suggested Tehran was provoked into the attack by this week's U.S. strikes on Iran. Well, let's bring in CNN's political analyst David Sanger. It's good to have you, David. It's always a pleasure. Thank you for joining us.
2: Great to be with you, Becky.
1: Trump suggesting these strikes on Kuwait. Thank you. Suggesting these strikes on Kuwait were effectively a direct response to U.S. action. I'm here in the Gulf, and I can only imagine how that statement sort of, to a degree, sort of brushing off what were deadly strikes and a significant escalation in this region since the ceasefire went into place. I can imagine how these comments will be received. I wonder how you believe they'll be received in the Gulf, particularly by Kuwait, as the foreign ministers meet.
2: Yeah. So, Becky, it sounded strange even over here, right? I mean, the president was asked in the same Q&A, isn't this all a breach of the ceasefire? And he said, well, you know, the Mideast is a complicated place. A ceasefire in the Mideast really just means lowering the level of firing. Okay. He is going out of his way to make the argument that the ceasefire is holding, that the war is over, as Secretary Rubio told both Senate and House committees on separate days. It probably didn't look over if you were standing in the terminal in the airport in Kuwait yesterday, right? So the reason the administration is doing this, I think, is threefold. First, they're trying to quiet their own party at a moment that they just lost this vote in the House, which they had won previously, that had to do with requiring the administration to basically come and have a full war powers vote. I don't think that's going to happen, but the very fact that they lost enough Republicans that they couldn't hold on this was significant. I think the second reason

0: is that the president is trying to convince his Arab partners that in fact this is all winding down now. But of course, what did we learn yesterday? That the Iranians have an enormous ability not only to turn on and off commerce in the strait, but also to restart the conflict throughout the Gulf countries.
1: Yeah, well, it's fascinating, isn't it? The meeting between the Kuwaiti FM and his US counterpart Marco Rubio today, which I think is a particularly interesting meeting coming as it does just 36 hours after this attack. It also takes place just weeks after Rubio approved a $25.5 billion emergency arms and missile interceptor package to the Middle East, very specifically for this region of the Gulf, which included provisions for Kuwait. Washington's allies in the region have taken a huge hit, physically and economically, from this war. I wonder what the perception is from where you are as to whether the US is really doing enough to maintain relations at present. Well, I'm here in the UAE, and you will hear, you know, a drumbeat that says we are doubling down on our commitments to the US. You know, we have a significantly deep and deepening relationship with Washington. What's your sense?
0: Well, I think they are doubling down on their relationship with the US because they don't really have a choice at this point. But you're probably also hearing, Becky, and I'm certainly hearing from Gulf allies here, that they think the US has not sufficiently protected them from the first day of this war, that they weren't given notice about exactly when the war was going to start. And as a result, they didn't have their defenses in place, that they didn't get enough backup aid fast enough to make this work. Had they had anti-drone technology and anti-missile technology in place 4 weeks before the war started, they would have been in a much better place. And that the president, in downplaying the concept that there's a war on at all, is sort of saying, don't pay attention to the fact that your air terminals are on fire. Also, you know, the Iranians were aiming at, they didn't seem to hit in this particular case, some US bases in the region. And I think the president knows that he can keep this dance going as long as there are no significant American casualties. But if there are significant American casualties, it's very hard to understand how he could do this without responding.
1: President Trump has sort of leaned into Gulf allies and others around the region with a sort of mandate that they must join the Abraham Accords if he is to pull off what he seems to believe is a sort of deal for the Gulf in this US-Iran negotiation. I was interested to read one article today. I think it was in 972, where the expert said, and I quote her here: "Stripped of its institutional buffers, reorientating towards the U.S. and repeatedly targeted by Iran, Kuwait could be the next to join the framework." I mean, traditionally, one of the strongest opponents of this Abraham Accord sort of framework. What do you make of that?
0: Well, it could be right, but I doubt they're going to get that far in this run. I mean, look, it's enough of a difficulty right now, Becky, to get Iran to this framework agreement, which is really just an agreement to then negotiate on the nuclear program, right? And they might get the framework agreement, they may not. My guess is they will probably not get to stage two, and if they do, it'll drag on for some period of time. If the president layers on top of that the requirement that all the signatories join the Abraham Accords, I think he's going to make this problem significantly more difficult. It would be a great thing if they wanted to go do it, but listen to what the Saudis said. The Saudis said, well, we're prepared to discuss that as soon as we know that there's going to be a Palestinian state created, which they know is not going to happen
1: Sure.
0: with Prime Minister Netanyahu still in office, and maybe even if he is not. So

0: I don't think you're going to hear a lot more about this from the president. You might, but I doubt it.
1: David, I'd love to chew the fat with you at some point about, what you make of this administration and where it's headed. We can do that, I hope, in the weeks and months to come. Midterms are approaching.
0: I'm
1: I'd
0: not
1: love to have you
0: going
1: back on for
0: anywhere,
1: that,
0: but we're happy
1: of
0: to do
1: course, as
0: it.
1: well as we continue to. Good. Good. Our international viewers get a lot out of your analysis and insight. Thank you, sir. All right, you're watching Connect the World. There's a lot more ahead.
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2: Well, the biggest sporting event on earth is now just a week away. It's the opening match of the FIFA World Cup. Kicks off Thursday, June the 11th. In Mexico City, momentum building all over the Americas. The Moroccan national team arriving in New Jersey. Morocco, of course, did very well in the last World Cup in Qatar, becoming the first African and first Arab team to reach a semi-final. That was in 2022, of course. Meanwhile, fans caught a glimpse of the hardware in New York. Mayor Zoran Mamdani there unveiling the trophy. The New York, New Jersey area will host the final. And at an aquarium in Rio de Janeiro, a shark picked a can displaying the Brazilian flag. Fans taking that as a sign that Brazil will triumph over Morocco in their opening match. Well, to the NBA Finals, where Game 1 certainly lived up to the hype for fans as the New York Knicks won a back-and-forth battle against the Spurs, the San Antonio Spurs. It was a close game all night. The Knicks jumped out to an early lead. The Spurs star rookie Dylan Harper, though, came off the bench and helped the team come back with a 20-5 run to end that first quarter. Well, the Knicks have extended a playoff win streak to 12 games now. That is the second longest in league history. The Spurs will look to even the series in Game 2, set for Friday night in San Antonio. All right, world sports up after this short break. I'll be back in 15 minutes.
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7: Hello and welcome to World Sport. I'm Coy Wire. It's been a long time for the New York Knicks and their fans, and Game 1 of the NBA Finals showed they are taking full advantage of the moment. The Knicks have been waiting 53 years for another title. Right now, they look like they don't want to wait another day. It looked like the Victor Wembanyama show. The 22-year-old French phenom swatted a shot into next week at one end and then buried a three at the other. But Karl Anthony Towns made every bucket feel like a chore, helping hold Wemby to 6-for-21 shooting, 26 points. Couple of scares for superstar Jalen Brunson in this one. A teammate accidentally shoved a spur into his knee. Later, his ankle got stepped on. Twice he left the floor. Twice he came back because Brunson apparently is built from the same material as New York fire hydrants. His game-high 30 points leading New York to a 105-95 win on the road. And back home, Knicks fans celebrated like they just won free pizza for life. That's now 12 straight playoff wins, just the seventh team to do it. The Knicks haven't lost since April 23rd.
8: Knowing we're on the road and knowing my teammates have my back, I think that's the biggest thing in an environment like this. They trust they have in me, and they trust they have in them. It's got us to this point. I mean, I'm very thankful for them. I mean, every single night we go out there together.
9: Every game has to be approached like it's 0-0. You got to come out with that same energy, intensity, and desperation like it's game one of any playoff series. So, you know, we got 48 hours to rest up and do it all over again and even at a higher level.
10: We've been down in a series before, never in the finals, obviously. But I'm not kicking myself about anything, really. I mean, I'm not worried the slightest. When I play bad, it's when we shoot ourselves in the foot. This is why I'm not worried. We're going to be so much better. I'm going to be so much better.
7: All right, you have to see this. One of the strangest moments we'll see ever in an NBA Finals. This is in the fourth quarter. A fan sprinted onto the court, walked right up to Wemby and took a selfie video. Wemby said he wasn't quite sure how to react. Honestly, no one was. The fan was escorted away. It created such confusion, officials forgot who had possession when play had stopped. It resulted in a jump ball. Stay in your seats, people. All right, now, for Knicks fans, this is huge. This finals is a rematch with the Spurs in the finals way back in 1999. That's the last time the Knicks made it to this stage. So right now, their excitement level is somewhere between ticker tape parade and beverage-infused hysteria. Our Omar Jimenez was in New York, a man of the people, after the win.
11: This is the reaction.

0: but I'm not kicking myself about anything, really. I mean, I'm not worried the slightest. When we play bad, when I play bad, it's when we shoot ourselves in the foot. It's this is why I'm not worried. It's we're going to be so much better. I'm going to be so much better.
1: All right, you have to see this. One of the strangest moments we'll see ever in an NBA Finals. This is in the fourth quarter. A fan sprinted onto the court, walked right up to Wemby and took a selfie video. Wemby said he wasn't quite sure how to react. Honestly, no one was. The fan was escorted away. It created such confusion, officials forgot who had possession when play had stopped. It resulted in a jump ball. Stay in your seats, people. All right, now, for Knicks fans, this is huge. This finals is a rematch with the Spurs in the finals way back in 1999. That's the last time the Knicks made it to this stage. So right now, their excitement level is somewhere between ticker tape parade and beverage-infused hysteria. Our Omar Jimenez was in New York, a man of the people, after the win.
2: This is the reaction after a game one win in the NBA Finals for the New York Knicks. We have been outside Madison Square Garden throughout all of this. And look, if you doubt any of the enthusiasm, even for an away game for the Knicks, look no further than the crowd that gathered over the course of this game. But I want to show you what we've been seeing over the course of this as a celebration really begins here in New York City. It's the beginning of a long series. You know that if you're a basketball fan, but you can't tell the people here who have been chanting Knicks in four for hours. I was talking to them beforehand. They were saying Knicks in four beforehand too. So this is just the beginning. They got a game one. It came down to a back and forth game throughout all of it. But the excitement in New York City is the chance to do something they have not done in over five decades, now that they are back in a place they have not been in more than two decades. So moving forward, like we said, is a long series, but the enthusiasm here,
1: Can we check on Omar, make sure he did indeed make it out of there last night? Awesome report, Mr. Jimenez. Now, you can't spell Ohtani without the O, as in, oh my goodness. At this point, we're running out of ways to describe what Shohei Ohtani is doing. The Dodgers superstar delivered another masterpiece in a 7-0 win over Arizona. On the mound, the Japanese phenom striking out six batters, allowing just two hits over six scoreless innings. He lowered his MLB best ERA to a microscopic 0.74. Then, because apparently that wasn't enough, he went 3-for-4 at the plate. For most players, this is two excellent games. For Shohei, it's just a Wednesday. All right, the Knicks wait for the NBA title. It's only a year longer than Haiti fans have waited for their team to make it back to the World Cup. It had been 52 years for them, but they've made it this time, and they've done it against the odds. More on that next on World Sport.
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4: 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TuneIn has got you covered. Not only can you catch up and stream all the episodes you missed, but we can remind you when the next episode airs, so you don't miss a thing. 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All new episodes will appear on the homepage. Nice, right? Nice.

0: as a wake-up call after his side fell to a surprise 1-0 defeat to Algeria in their final game before traveling. Expectations have been high around the Qatar 2022 quarterfinalists. They hadn't lost a single match in 2025, and in this one, they had some decent opportunities against the North African side in the first half, but they were undone by a goal from Anis Haji Moussa in the 86th minute. So great boost for Algeria ahead of their opening World Cup match against defending champs Argentina. The Dutch, they'll be looking for improvements in their final warm-up game against Uzbekistan. The Democratic Republic of Congo drew 0-0 against Denmark in their warm-up match in Belgium and have suffered a blow with the news that their final pre-World Cup friendly schedule for next week has been canceled because authorities raised health concerns over the Ebola outbreak in the African nation. They were meant to be playing Chile in Spain, but the mayor of the city of La Linea has signed a decree preventing the fixture from going ahead in what they described as a precautionary measure. The last time DRC played at a World Cup Finals was 1974, the same year that Haiti last made it. Theirs is a story of success against the odds. A manager who's never been able to visit the country, a squad scattered across the globe because of the gang violence and political instability. And what a tournament it has been here, waiting for this team nicknamed Les Grenadiers. Group stage matches against Scotland, Morocco, and Brazil. Here's CNN's Stefano Pozziban with more.
1: This was the moment Haitians held their breath for. Their national team made it to the FIFA World Cup, the first time in more than 50 years. It was more than a sports victory. It was some much-needed good news for a nation battered by humanitarian crises. And national team players, like Wudenski Pierre, don't take that responsibility lightly.
2: I always had in mind that playing for the country was a privilege and I would be able to use my talent to help the country.
1: Gangs have overrun much of the capital, Port-au-Prince, and parts of Haiti's main agricultural region. In Port-au-Prince, the violence has made it hard to access medical care. Entire families are fleeing. Add to that, a deepening hunger crisis and economic turmoil. Because of the unrest, Haiti's soccer team cannot even practice at home. But now, there is something to look forward to. A new hope, especially for younger generations.
3: I want to play for the national team. My dream is to win a World Cup with the Haitian team to show others what Haiti is.
1: It's a dream Pierre hopes is within reach for more and more young Haitian athletes.
2: Playing in Haiti and making it up to the national team, this is something to be proud of, to be happy. And there's going to be an opportunity for a lot of other younger talent in the National League to make it to the national team someday.
1: Haiti's World Cup stint will not solve its problems. But for now, it's given the country something to finally celebrate. Stefano Pozzebon, CNN.
0: The last World Cup gave us one of football's most unforgettable endings. Now, Leo Messi is chasing a sequel. He continues to train on his own away from the rest of his Argentina squad as he works towards fitness as the countdown to the start of the defense of their World Cup crown continues. The 38-year-old was subbed off while playing for Inter Miami in his final game ahead of joining up with his national team. He's been dealing with a mild strain on his left hamstring and some muscle fatigue. The team have said his recovery time will depend on what they're describing as his clinical and functional progress, but it's understood to be unlikely that he'll play in either of their warm-up matches against Honduras and Iceland. They get their World Cup campaign underway against Algeria on June 16th with Messi, one of 17 players in Lionel Scaloni's side who were part of the winning lineup from Qatar 4 years ago. All right, thanks for joining me and my team. I'm Coy Wire. This is World Sport with all the biggest moments and the moments we never saw coming. Stay right here on CNN. More news is next.

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2: Welcome back. You're watching the second hour of the show from our Middle East programming headquarters here in Abu Dhabi. I'm Becky Anderson. Well, the time is just after 6 in the evening. It is 10 a.m. in Washington. And the U.S. Senate is about to kick off what's called a vote-a-rama over immigration funding. Though it could face some hold-ups over objections to Trump's policies. I'm going to get you to Iran, where our Fred Plytkin is finding a defiant atmosphere on the ground. That comes as the Iranian foreign minister insists war will only end when it ends in Lebanon. And later this hour, SpaceX has unveiled plans to raise $75 billion in an initial public offering of its stock, which could make Elon Musk the world's first trillionaire. More on that coming up. Well, we begin with a ceasefire under fire, smoke rising after Israel and Hezbollah exchange fresh strikes just hours after Lebanon and Israel said yes to a conditional ceasefire. Yes, again, to a new conditional ceasefire. It's important to note for the truce to take effect, the Iran-backed Hezbollah based in Lebanon, of course, must

0: stop fighting and leave the south of the country. Well, CNN's Jeremy Diamond is in Jerusalem, and in the past hour, I asked him how different this deal is from previous truces. Here's what he said.
1: Well, there are differences in terms of some of the language that is included in this statement from Israel, the Lebanese government, and the United States, and also in some of the substance of the actual agreement and some new ideas that are being put forward. First, on the language, it's quite clear here that there is a big onus that is being put on Hezbollah, which is not a party, not a direct party to these negotiations. But this whole agreement, according to this statement, this joint statement, is a contingent upon Hezbollah ceasing fire on Israel and also on Hezbollah leaving southern Lebanon. There is not a ton here about Israel's responsibilities or any concessions that Israel would have to make in order for this ceasefire to move forward. What there is as well on the substance front is this new notion of these pilot zones. Pilot zones in which the Lebanese military would come in and take control of areas that are free of any non-state armed groups, such as Hezbollah, for example, but there's no timeline for when exactly those pilot zones would be established. And it does seem like, once again, this is a step that would be contingent upon Hezbollah ceasing fire and withdrawing its forces from some of these areas in southern Lebanon. So, but it does kind of lay out where these discussions between Israel and Lebanon are going. This is the first time we have seen a Lebanese government that is so publicly willing to not only discuss but talk about the actual implementation of disarming a very powerful non-state actor like Hezbollah. And so it seems like the discussions are about advancing relations between Israel and Lebanon, and one of the pathways to doing so would be some kind of cooperation between the Israeli and Lebanese armed forces, in which Israeli forces would leave an area in order to have Lebanon take over and assure that Hezbollah forces would not enter. But those next steps are not discussed in this latest ceasefire agreement between Israel and Lebanon. It simply talks about what these pilot programs would actually look like going forward. What is clear also is that this latest ceasefire agreement has not ceased the fire. We are continuing to see, hours after this agreement actually went into effect, continued Israeli strikes in southern Lebanon, continued Hezbollah attacks against Israeli forces in southern Lebanon, even with hostile aircraft detected in northern Israel. And that's important because the Israeli government has said that should Hezbollah strike Israeli territory proper, specifically Israeli population centers in northern Israel, that would cross a red line and would trigger Israeli strikes on Beirut, which would have enormous regional consequences.
0: Well, Tehran is once again standing firm on a key demand that has shadowed negotiations for weeks, it seems. The Iranian foreign minister says that the war with Israel and the US will only end if the conflict in Lebanon ends as well, and insists any agreement must also address Israel's military operations against the Iran-backed Hezbollah. With talks in flux then, CNN has brand new reporting from inside Iran, the country marking 37 years since the death of its founder, Ayatollah Khamenei. We should mention CNN operates in Iran only with the permission of the government there. It does maintain, though, full editorial control of our reporting. My colleague Fred Plotkin is on the ground and filed this report.
2: We're at an event here in Tehran to mark the death of the founder of the Islamic Republic of Iran, Ayatollah Khamenei. And as you can see, a lot of people have turned out here to pay their respects. Now, in this year, as Iran is in this conflict with the United States, of course, this event also has a special meaning for the people who have come here. There's a lot of people that we are seeing who are waving red flags that say revenge on them, because, of course, there are still a lot of people here who want revenge for the killing of Iran's supreme leader, Ayatollah Ali Khamenei, and that's also something that was voiced here by the crowd.
3: We don't want any agreement with the U.S. and Israel. We just want revenge.
4: Until now, there have been no advantages for us in negotiations with the United States. The U.S. never negotiates in good faith.
5: We don't trust America. Never. Ever.
2: At the same time, of course, the context that all of this happens in is extremely important. There are talks that are going on between the U.S.

0: U.S. and Iran, where both sides say they are trying to get to a memorandum of understanding that would then pave the way for broader peace talks to try and end the war between Iran and the United States for good. Also, though, of course, the security situation, especially in the Persian Gulf, remains extremely volatile, with the U.S. hitting some targets on some Persian Gulf islands, the Iranians, for their part, saying that they were hitting targets affiliated with the United States in places like Kuwait and in places like Bahrain as well. So the security situation, very volatile, the ceasefire, very fragile. At the same time, both sides say that they are trying to find a way out of the impasse. Fred Leitgeb, CNN, Tehran.
1: I want to get you a valuable perspective now of what is going on inside Iran from one of the preeminent scholars on the country, Nayez Bajolghi. She has written a new piece for Foreign Affairs magazine with her fellow Middle East expert, Vali Nasser, regular guest on this show. It is titled Iran's New Grand Strategy. And in it, they contest that, quote, rather than breaking Iran, the crucible of war has transformed it in unanticipated ways. The war has given rise to a new Iran, they write, one that will reshape the Middle East and influence the course of geopolitics for years to come. Well, Nargis is with me now. She's Associate Professor of Middle East Studies at Johns Hopkins University's School of Advanced International Studies. It's always good to have you. Thank you. You argue that rather than focusing on Iran's more visible leadership, like Khalibaf, for example, you say keep a keen eye on a new generation of leadership in the IRGC and officer class, who you argue are actually behind Iran's arguable success in the war. They are, and I quote here, establishment actors, pragmatic, hardened nationalists operating with a clear-eyed assessment of Iran's capabilities and vulnerabilities. I'm really fascinated by this. Can you expand on this shift in leadership as you see it?
2: Sure. So there's been, you know, these decapitation strikes against Iran, both in the 12-day war last June and in this most recent war, was meant to really break the Islamic Republic. But what we're finding is that it actually, in many ways, has regenerated it by allowing the younger generations to come to the forefront. The first generation of the revolution, who was at the helm up until just a few months ago, was one that was always consistently trying to prove the value of the revolution to themselves, to their population, and to the outside world. These new generations that are in charge today, they were born and raised when the Islamic Republic was already in existence. They didn't feel like they had to prove the revolution's worth to anybody. And instead, they come to the forefront very confident of what Iran has gained throughout this war, and very confident in their position as Iranians who have a particular kind of strength and a position within the region. And that is a huge shift from the generation that came before them that constantly felt like it had to prove itself.
1: So what does that mean?
2: It means that, first and foremost, just as your reporting was showing, that Iran has upped the ante on the Americans and the Israelis in order to say these past few days that a ceasefire includes Lebanon, that it will not come and finalize a deal with the United States unless Lebanon is included in it. It means that in the past 48 hours, we've seen a rise in escalation on the Iranian end against the United States, and it has forced the U.S. and Trump to sort of look the other way. It means that Iran is going to assert itself as the main power in the Persian Gulf region, and it means that it will no longer be okay with being sort of contained as the main U.S. foreign policy in the region has attempted to contain Iran for the past 40-some-odd years.
1: So let's just talk about what is going on very specifically as we understand it in these negotiations, because you also argue Iran is digging in on the Strait of Hormuz, one analyst telling you, quote, sanctions relief is not important for us anymore because we know it won't come. And even if it does, it won't be long lasting. We're not making the same mistakes as before. Now managing Hormuz is the key. That certainly seems to fly in the face of what the US is trying to negotiate here to end the war, doesn't it?
2: Yes, but you know, the Iranian decision makers, and especially over the past, between the two wars in June and February, you had an 8-month period. And during that 8-month period, this is when the younger generation began to come into the forefront, because they began to argue that, first of all, this idea of no war and no peace between Iran, Israel, and the United States that had been going on for decades obviously failed, because the United States, or Israel at that point, and then the United States came in on the last few days of the 12-day war against Iran. That actually exposed Iran to a lot of vulnerabilities. And this idea that Iran was always negotiating for sanctions relief, many in the younger generation had been saying that the United States does not give sanctions relief unless there is some kind of regime change. Continuing to push for sanctions relief as a key negotiation tactic actually ends up failing, because the U.S. can't lift sanctions. It's not just an executive decision. You also have congressional sanctions on Iran. You have sanctions sort of throughout the different establishments of the U.S. government agencies.
1: Yeah. And Marco Rubio making that point, actually, making the point that these sanctions are across government agencies. Yeah. Yeah.
2: And that's why they're pushing on the Strait of Hormuz,
1: looking
2: because that's
1: to
2: where
1: avoid
2: they know that
1: Hormuz entirely, of course. Right. Yeah, but I want to just push you on this, because Gulf countries, and I'm here in the UAE, and that's one of the Gulf countries, looking to avoid Hormuz in the future completely with new oil pipelines. So this sort of positioning by Tehran could actually, I mean, not in the very short term, but sort of medium to long term, could actually backfire, couldn't it?
2: It could, but the reality is that even if some of the other Arab, Arab countries in the Gulf begin to try to figure out different ways to get their oil and gas out, for the short to medium term, that's not going to be a realistic option. And so what that means actually is that because other countries are going to have to deal with Iran in order to get their oil and gas out, that means that in effect, the sanctions become mute.
1: Yeah.
2: So what that means is that instead of relying on negotiations to lift sanctions, what Iran is going to attempt to do is use the Strait of Hormuz as a way to actually enable transactions between third countries and Iran, and then therefore U.S. sanctions don't even mean anything.
1: You write, and I quoted your great piece with Vali at the beginning of this interview, and you write in part, the war has given rise to a new Iran, one that will reshape the Middle East and influence the course of geopolitics for years to come. And we've discussed what that kind of new leadership looks like, or decision making sort of for infrastructure looks like. I just wonder if you just want to sort of, you know, close this out by explaining what you think that new Middle East might look like. We talk a lot here about navigating a new Middle East, and that would be a new Middle East which was sort of deconflicted, you know, de-escalated, certainly from the UAE's point of view, where I am. You know, they want to look beyond this conflict. What does that, you know, new Middle East look like? What does it look like to you?
2: The Middle East up until February 28th of 2026 was a Middle East in which the United States had hegemony across the region, and Israel was attempting to be the military hegemon of the region in the years to come. Since this war, what we see now, and I think what we will see going into the future, is that Iran will no longer be contained. The Middle East no longer has free rein across the region. It can no longer guarantee the protection of its allies across the region. And Israel can no longer be the sole military hegemon of the region. So what that means is that those factions and groups across the region that want to establish a particular kind of politics that wants sovereignty away from the United States and wants Israel's military hands to sort of be pushed back, those forces now will have not only be ascendant, but will also have the victories of this past war to sort of point to as something that they will take with them moving forward.
1: Hmm. The perspective of Narges Bajoli. Thank you very much indeed for joining us. Well worth a read.
2: Thank you for having me.
1: Thanks. Next up, a rare rebuke of President Trump as pressure builds at home over his handling of the war with Iran.
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0: US President Donald Trump is frankly lashing out after the US House voted to limit his war powers in Iran. Now, he says that the resolution is, quote, meaningless and unpatriotic. And he attacked the four Republican lawmakers who crossed party lines and joined Democrats to help pass it, calling them grandstanders. Mr. Trump also claims the vote came in the middle of his final negotiations to end the war, talks he says that have gone very well. Tehran offering a different assessment, saying there has been no, quote, significant progress in recent days. Well, US Senate Democrats are preparing to put Republicans on the spot today as the Senate begins a marathon voting session known as a Votorama. The first expected move, an amendment to send a $70 billion Republican immigration enforcement funding bill back to committee in an attempt to block a controversial anti-weaponization fund supported by President Donald Trump. Look, for more on this, let's bring in CNN chief congressional correspondent Manu Raju. It's always quite difficult to sort of keep up with what's going on with these bills because things get sort of added into them, don't they? And sort of tagged on, as it were. Yeah. What can we expect on the Hill today? And will it add to the political pressure, do you believe, on the Trump administration?
1: Well, President Trump's refusal to fully rule out this weaponization fund has made the lives of Republican leaders that much more difficult. This, Senator Tillis, you on this weaponization fund, are you, if this does not get added to the bill, could you support passage?
2: No, I'm not gonna vote to get off. I voted to get on it with the goal of potentially getting an amendment done or supporting some other member's amendment.
1: So why is this so important to get this, to target the weaponization fund here? Is it because the president has kept this option open?
2: Well, even the AG has said that it's done. So I don't know why we just don't codify it so Democrats are not raising the speculation that it come back at some point. If the AG has said that, then why not codify it? It doesn't seem to be at cross purposes with the ad man, and it takes that argument away from the Democrats. That's a win-win, in my opinion.
3: How do you feel about him? What about Todd Blanche? And could he get through the committee? Would he have your support? Could he get through the floor?
2: Well, I actually believe that getting this issue off the table improves Todd's chances of getting through judiciary and getting through the floor. If this is still out there, can you imagine what the Democrats are going to do to that man during a confirmation hearing?
1: But just to be clear,
2: can you imagine how that could potentially influence a couple of our members? We take this off the table, Todd's chances of becoming confirmed as the AG go up, I believe, immensely.
1: But if it's not off the table, could you support, if the weaponization fund is not completely off the table, if you don't codify it into law, could you support Todd Blanche as Attorney General?
2: We're looking at it. I haven't made a decision yet.

0: The key for Todd or anybody going through Judiciary Committee is being pretty tight on January the 6th. They better not have said for 1 minute that the people that beat up police officers like these right down here were righteous people. You come even close to saying that, you don't have a chair of getting my vote in Judiciary.
1: But what about him?
2: Tonight that the president didn't think that this weaponization fund had been put to bed. I mean, does Todd Blank
0: well, then,
2: need to clean
0: you know
2: this
0: what?
2: Up again?
0: Then the right hand and the left hand need to figure out what the hell they're doing, because I heard a guy who just got put forth as AG say it's dead, and if it's dead, we should be able to codify that and be done with it.
1: Was Blanchett on January 6th, were you okay with what he said there?
2: Thank you.
1: All right, Becky, if you're still with me. So the reason why he is a critical member
3: here, Tom Tillis.
1: Okay, great. So Tom Tillis of North Carolina, of course, he sits on the Senate Judiciary Committee. He's really the center of so many of the big fights that are happening right now. One of them is what's happening on the floor of the United States Senate, this vote on this immigration proposal. He wants to target the president's, as you heard there, the weaponization fund. He is front and center on that. He made very clear he's unlikely to support the final legislation if it does not go after the weaponization fund. And every vote is critical in the very narrowly divided Republican Senate. So that's something to watch. But also Todd Blanche. Todd Blanche was just nominated by the president to be the next Attorney General of the United States. Tom Tillis sits on the Judiciary Committee, which oversees the Attorney General's nomination. If he were to vote no on that nomination, that would be enough to tie up and kill the nomination altogether. So his vote will be paramount to see Todd Blanche succeeding there. Him saying two things. One, the weaponization fund needs to be off the table completely. And two, anything about January 6th that suggests that they're okay with what happened with January 6th, or the political, or the people who were arrested in January 6th, and the people who came and stormed this building, if they said anything to that regard, that'll be enough for him to vote no. So two very significant developments there with a key member of the United States Senate. Becky.
3: Yeah, and Manu, there is a reason why you lurk around in those corridors of power to grab a senator like that and get us some really, important news. Very, very good to have you on today. Thank you very much indeed. And the timing perfect for us. Now, I want to bring in Maura Gillespie. She's the founder of a Washington, D.C.-based strategic communications firm. Before that, she was an advisor to former Speaker of the House, John Boehner. So much going on there. But importantly, of course, this all goes back to tensions between Donald Trump and his own party. What do you make of what we just heard from Tillis there?
4: Pretty stark to hear him draw some lines in the sand for other senators to realize where he stands on things. And when it comes to Todd Blanche, I also think that the House hearings that went on last week with Pam Bondi, and where she largely put a lot of the blame on Todd Blanche, I'm curious how that will come up and how that will play during the Senate hearings about his ability to do this job. And having questions that have gone largely unanswered. So I think Tom Tillis is pointing to one issue that he feels pretty strongly about. But I think there's some others that are going to pop up during this potential confirmation hearing.
3: Yeah, and I think you're absolutely right. Apologies. I pronounced John Boehner's name incorrectly as I introduced you. So I wanted just to correct myself there. So why do you believe that we are seeing these, frankly, very rare rebukes from Republicans towards Trump's policies, not just his policies, things he wants to get done?
4: Yeah, so I think when it comes to the war powers vote that the House took last night, you saw some of these members who spoke up about what their constituents are going through in terms of not agreeing with this war, which we know polls show us that the large majority of the country is not in favor of the war. And so some of the members who voted with Democrats, I mean the Republican members, they cited that as being an issue with the gas prices being so high. Others, like Brian Fitzpatrick from Pennsylvania, he reminded folks that there is a reason for this. It is the law. The 60-day threshold that, while yes, Pete Hegseth and President Trump think that this, just because you say the word ceasefire, resets the clock. It's not necessarily how it works. I almost feel like I'm back watching The Office where Michael Scott says, "I declare bankruptcy," and assumes that resolves his problems. Declaring a ceasefire doesn't necessarily mean you are in a ceasefire. So I think that there needs to be a little bit of education there. But Brian Fitzpatrick pointed out that it's illegal and that the role of Congress is to provide these checks and balances. and that the president and his team need to come to Congress and ask for the authority to do continued boots on the ground and attacks in

0: in Iran. So I do think that there is
1: So,
0: different reasons, but I think people feel more emboldened
1: yeah.
0: right now.
1: I want to have a listen to two of the Republicans who broke with Trump to limit his war powers. Have a listen.
2: There's a law in the books, the War Powers Act of 73, says 48-hour notification and 60-day concurrence of Congress. We're past the 60 days. So you have two choices. You either follow the law or you change the law. You can't violate the law. That's not an option. So I offered an alternative that would accommodate ceasefires for negotiations, real ceasefires, and not ceasefires in name only. That was not taken up.
3: People are tired of this. They're tired of $5 a gallon gas and $6 a gallon diesel and fertilizer we can't afford to put on our fields in Kentucky. So I think it sends a good message that the People's House, which represents the people, is tired of this war.
1: So that was Thomas Massie of Kentucky, of course, the firebrand congressman who just lost his primary for breaking with Trump on Epstein and Israel. And before him, Brian Fitzpatrick of Pennsylvania, Warren Davidson of Ohio and Tom Barrett of Michigan, the others who voted against Trump. You'll notice, viewers, and as I talk to Maura here, that they mostly represent swing states. So as the midterms approach, Maura, is Trump already becoming a lame duck? Is his influence over Republicans going to fade? And I have to ask, does he care?
0: The latter question, I don't know that he necessarily cares. He's more or less that he doesn't really care about the midterms. I know that that was partially to try and signal to Iran that, you know, he's not going to be swayed just because of the election coming up. But I do think that members of Congress whose jobs are on the line, right? I mean, President Trump's not impacted by what happens in terms directly in terms of his job as president. Now, I would say that if Democrats took over the House and the Senate, I'm sure impeachment trials will probably come up. But that's looking too far ahead. And I think right now, members of Congress who are Republican, who are thinking polls are showing a massive disapproval of President Trump. And those are their constituents who are saying that gas is too high, groceries have not gone down, and we're not in this golden age of America that President Trump promised us. What are you doing about it? As my member of Congress, what are you doing? And so they need to start showing up that they are actually going to be arbiters of the representation they promised to provide their constituents and not just a stamp for the president's every whim.
1: Yeah, it's fascinating. Finally, Donald Trump venting about those Republicans that we just heard from there, saying, quote, who would do such an unpatriotic thing? They know where the negotiations stand, the negotiations on the U.S. That the U.S. has with Iran, for example, is what he's talking about. Does he have a point that that action actually undermines the U.S. in front of its adversary, Tehran?
0: I understand that that's the Republican. Like, I saw that Speaker Johnson also echoed that. And I think that's a smart play by Speaker Johnson to stand with the president on that end and talking about you don't want to disrupt negotiations and the leverage and any angle that the president is playing right now. But I don't know that there has been full transparency, at least even to the conference members, of what's going on with the war. And because there's been such conflicting information coming out from not only from the president himself, but also members of his cabinet. So there maybe is not a clear sense of, you know, this idea that you know what's going on. I don't think people do know what's going on. And I don't mean just us, the people who vote, but also the members of Congress who are supposed to be in charge there and to be able to relay information to us. And so there is a very big disconnect there. I think that the president tends to go on these social media rants where he says, you know, you should be ashamed anytime that someone doesn't do what he likes. So it kind of starts to feel as though it's carrying less weight. And I think that's what we're seeing right now.
1: Yeah, he certainly doesn't seem as if he's done very much to win over the public on his war of choice with Iran and why it is in America's interests. Anyway, we'll leave it there. It's always good to speak to you. Thank you very much indeed for your perspective today. All right, President Trump's former national security advisor is expected to plead guilty over handling of classified documents. Sources tell CNN John Bolton has now reached a plea deal. Let's bring in our Caitlin Plant. She is in Washington. It's always breaking news. It tends to be around Donald Trump, or at least those who've worked for him. Caitlin, fill us in. What's going on?
4: Well, this is out of the U.S. Attorney's Office in Maryland and the court in Maryland. John Bolton, the former national security advisor in the first Trump White House, he is set to plead guilty, and it is going to be an admission of one count of the illegal mishandling or retention of national security information, meaning classified information that he

0: would have gotten while he was serving in that first Trump White House. Now, this is a significant guilty plea because it is a plea of somebody that Donald Trump has wanted to see successfully prosecuted. Now, this case is a little bit different than some of the other cases in that it had been investigated beginning in the Biden years of the Biden presidency by the Justice Department. They built a significant amount of evidence. There was a search by the FBI of John Bolton's home last August, where they were finding documents and electronics marked secret, confidential, classified. Ultimately, Bolton had been charged in court with 18 counts. He was set to go to trial at some point, but the Justice Department has reached a plea deal with he and his attorneys. What we are expecting to happen next is that John Bolton is set for a hearing in the federal court in Maryland at the end of June, where he would theoretically tell the judge he was going to be pleading guilty to one count of retention of mishandling classified documents, retention or mishandling of classified documents, and then there would likely be a sentence. Now, that's an interesting part of this as well. We're waiting to see what the Justice Department would want. This is someone that Donald Trump has hated so much that he fired him. He tried to block the publication of his memoir when he was writing about his time serving in the first Trump White House. And what is alleged in this is that Bolton was writing himself essentially diary entries, sending them to himself and then having them printed out for his own files, potentially as he worked on his book. That's what was found in his home, notes that would have contained classified information. But the Justice Department could ask for prison time for the former national security advisor. That always doesn't happen in cases like these where it's one count of mishandling classified information. There's also a request, or at least we believe part of the agreement, where John Bolton is agreeing to pay a fine of more than $2 million. Now, we're still waiting to see the exact court documents and what they say about that agreement. We would also be waiting to see what the judge decides as far as sentencing and penalties go for John Bolton. But that would be a lot of money for someone to pay in a national security documents case like this. Still, a very significant guilty plea secured by the Justice Department and expected to be announced at some point very soon, with John Bolton headed to plead guilty at the end of June. Becky?
1: Be fascinating to see what Donald Trump posts on his social media platform about that when it is released. Caitlin, always a pleasure. Thank you. Well, it promises to be the biggest stock market debut in history. We are talking SpaceX's astronomical valuation. That is up next.
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1: Welcome back. You're watching Connect the World with me, Becky Anderson, from our Middle East programming headquarters. Here are your headlines. Fresh strikes traded today between Israel and the Iran-backed Hezbollah. This comes just hours after Lebanon and Israel agreed to a new conditional ceasefire. For that truce to take effect, Hezbollah must stop fighting and leave southern Lebanon. That is according to a joint statement following the latest round of U.S.-mediated talks. U.S. President Donald Trump lashing out at the House after it voted to limit his war powers in Iran. Now, the president calling the resolution, quote, meaningless and unpatriotic. The rare rebuke from lawmakers to the president reflects growing congressional concerns over Trump's handling of the conflict. Meantime, President Vladimir Putin is expected to address Russia's premier economic gathering on Friday. The forum in St. Petersburg, SPIEF, aims to attract foreign investment and showcase Russia's economy. Top guests include the Saudi energy minister, Prince Abdulaziz bin Salman, for example, and U.S. commentator Candace Owens, amongst others. SpaceX. It set the stage for the world's biggest ever initial public offering. The rocket company, led by Elon Musk, of course, says it's selling shares at $135 each, which would value the company at almost $1.8 trillion. SpaceX plans to raise $75 billion in the record-breaking IPO. It could also help make Musk, already the world's richest man, of course, the first trillionaire. Well, Lisa Erichico is in New York, where SpaceX will make its debut next Friday, as I understand it, Lisa. What more do we know at this point, and what's the appetite from investors?
2: Yeah, Becky, so in addition to learning about how much SpaceX is planning to raise and what it will be valued at, we also got a deeper dive into its business, including what it sees as being its primary risk factors moving forward, what it's currently spending on areas like AI, and also how it plans to spend the proceeds from this offering. And I think that the key thing to take away here is the massive spending that the company is putting towards AI infrastructure. And this is something that Elon Musk has talked about in the past, the need for more compute power to fuel the AI build out. And what we're seeing in this filing is that in the first 3 months of this year alone, the company has spent about $7.7 billion on AI infrastructure related costs. And that compares to about $12.7 billion for the entire year of 2025. So that just kind of gives you a snapshot of how much more money this company is putting towards AI. And I think investor appetite is going to be really high because Wall Street is really eager to find new ways to cash in on the AI boom. And we're seeing that already in the memory market. Memory is critical for the build out of AI infrastructure. And we're seeing companies like Micron, SanDisk and Seagate, really, their stocks have been soaring this year, 200%. So I think this will just give investors another way to cash in on that build out. But what will be critical for companies like SpaceX and other companies that are expected to IPO soon, like Anthropic, which just filed confidentially earlier this week, and OpenAI, which is also expected to IPO this year, is going to be really showing that there's a lot of use cases for the technology. Right now, it is gaining traction in businesses, especially in the tech sector. But to really kind of justify a lot of this spending, we're going to have to really get a clearer picture of how people are using it and how it's really changing everyday life the way that these tech companies are claiming that it will.
1: Yeah. Yeah, absolutely. Yeah, you nailed it there. Thank you. Let's take a look at the markets because we are seeing chip stocks actually being sold off. It's a bit of a split market today, it has to be said. The Nasdaq lower on that selling of semiconductor chip makers after a disappointing report from Broadcom. Investors seem to be rotating their money into the shares that make up the Dow, the more classic sort of shares now of those tech companies. But that's today's story, of course. We will revisit again tomorrow and perhaps it will be a different story. Which brand is scoring in the World Cup ad race? Well, that is our
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1: Okay, folks, a week to go into the FIFA Men's World Cup. It's not just the host countries gearing up for the tournament. Brands, too, are in the final stretch, of course, competing for fans' eyes and for our money. And as a Brit, one ad stood out to me. Have a look.
2: Where to, mate?
3: Across the pond.
2: Sorry, mate. Don't go south of the river.
3: Easy. Let's go.
1: Joining me now to explore this ad and others is Rebecca Stewart, brand editor at Adweek. I know that Ted Lasso tapping Visa spot was on your shortlist of best commercials too. The brand sort of turned World Cup and soccer culture into sort of one action, taping in. What makes it so good, and, other than the fact it's got that great London cabbie with that great line in it?
4: It's just this sort of blend of sport, culture and entertainment that's really unique to that, not only unique to that spot, sorry, but is sort of permeating all of the World Cup ads that year. And, you know, the casting of Jason Sudeikis is amazing in it. And yeah, I love that he just gets a little bit carried away with his debit card. We've all been there. but yeah, just more broadly.
1: There's definitely a real celebrity star player play. Yeah, go on. Go on. I mean, let me ask you a question. There's definitely celebrity star power at play this year. I want to have a listen to a bit of the setup of a story advert from Adidas or Adidas, and viewers will see what we mean. Have a look.
5: My dream team. Everybody know each other? Great chemistry. Okay, buckle up. Here's the deal. We're going to a game. 3-on-3. Win or go home. No referee, no rules.
6: Street rules.
5: Exactly. Everybody else locked in. Like Lamine.
7: Who are we playing?
5: It's a local crew.
8: No, I didn't fly.
5: Hey! Whatever you think you know, forget it. This local crew, they haven't lost since 1996. It's not a winning streak. It's a legend.
1: Timothy Chalamet explaining the premise of a very long ad to football superstars Jude Bellingham, Lamine Jamal, Trinity Rodman. That's not the end of the list, right? I mean, how epic was that spot?
4: Yeah, absolutely love that campaign. So don't forget, Bad Bunny and Messi are also in it. And it's just symptomatic of this broader overlap between, you know, sport, entertainment and culture that we're seeing from the World Cup ads. And you're right, it was like a 5-minute movie, very cinematic. It got lots of Gen Zs and millennials talking, which I'm sure is what Adidas wanted, and actually clocked up something like 65 million views within the first week of it airing. So clearly a success for Adidas. But you're right, there's lots.

0: and stars in this year's crop of World Cup ads. You know, Lay's has David Beckham and Steve Carell hosting a World Cup watch party. There's lots of other ones, but basically, these celebrity ads are giving brands that shortcut to attention and what's becoming a really crowded tournament. And as a bonus, they all come with these loyal audiences that brands can just like plug into and will help extend their reach beyond the World Cup.
1: I love these ads, and so many of them are sort of, a bit retro. Quite a lot of them are sort of taking the mickey out of the fact that this is, a football tournament held in the country that calls it soccer. It's not just footballers who are being cast. Lay's, the crisp company, cast funny men Will Ferrell and Steve Carell in two different ads. Here's Carell's offering.
2: Hi, how you doing? We were having an awesome viewing party, and if you had Lay's, you can come with us.
3: How are you?
4: She has a potato.
5: It's a very nice potato, but it's not Lay's.
6: Yeah.
3: Chips?
6: Nope. No Lay's, no game.
3: Oh, man, come on. I got Lay's.
7: Jump in.
5: Nice to meet you.
4: She has a...
6: Trying to get the whole card in.
1: Beckham is in so many of these ads. That premise of going out into the public and speaking to apparently sort of real people... in this case, grocery shoppers. So how does that motif go down with viewers?
0: I think fans love it because it's making them feel like they're participating in the moment. You know, these brands are casting big stars, but ultimately it's still the fans and athletes that are the heart of their campaigns. And Lay's is a really good example of

0: viewing party, and if you had Lay's, you can come with us.
1: How are you?
0: She has a potato.
2: It's a very nice potato, but it's not Lay's.
3: Yeah.
4: Chips?
0: Nope.
2: No Lay's, no game.
1: Oh, man, come on.
4: I got Lay's.
1: Jump in.
2: Nice to meet you.
0: She has a...
3: Try to get the whole card in.
5: Beckham is in so many of these ads. That premise of going out into the public and speaking to apparently sort of real people, in this case, grocery shoppers. How does that motif go down with viewers?
6: I think fans love it because it's making them feel like they're participating in the moment. You know, these brands are casting big stars, but ultimately it's still the fans and athletes that are the heart of their campaigns. And Lay's is a really good example of that, you know, as well as having this star-studded ad, it's hosting a competition called Fan of the Match, which is giving fans, you know, the chance to win access to the games. You know, the tickets are so expensive. So I think these brands are, you know, they're hiring big celebrities, but they're also acting still in service to the fans.
5: I'm whipping through these ads because I want our viewers to see as many as possible. Coca-Cola tapping not into celebs necessarily, but emotions. Let's just have a listen to this.
7: And a hush falls over the crowd. It'll be a free kick. Truly on edge here. Nothing remains but hope and belief. Oh, what a goal!
5: I think this is brilliant. What's Coke aiming for here?
6: Yeah, I love that one. The Coca-Cola one's a little bit different because they didn't enlist a celebrity, unlike the rival Pepsi, who's also got David Beckham in the ad. But Coke's really tapping into that feeling that we've all experienced as a fan, like the highs and lows that come with being loyal to your team. So it's really rooted in that insight. And, you know, it's saying in those moments, have a Coca-Cola. It's a really simple message, but I think it lands well.
5: Seven. Well, not to be a downer, as my producer would say in my ear, given that we've just been watching all of these ads, we are all looking forward to the World Cup. Ticket prices are, of course, sky high and visa processes not the easiest, driving some foreign fans, at least, to skip the World Cup this year. I wonder, should sponsors be worried?
6: Yeah. I don't think sponsors are too worried, and the numbers prove it. So this year, FIFA's generating around 2.4 billion in revenues from the top 21 global sponsors. That includes Coca-Cola, McDonald's, American Airlines, and Hyundai. So some really big names that are still investing in the World Cup, you know, even amid fears that fans may have around traveling to the US. So fans may be worried, but I don't think brands are. A lot of brands are also hosting fan activations for fans on the ground that, you know, didn't quite manage to nab a ticket. So they're facilitating these experiences for brands. So I think So I think the brands still want to very much be part of it, and they don't see it as much as a risk as the fans might.
5: Got it. Good to have you, Rebecca. Thank you very much indeed. We're going to take a very short break. Take an ad break. Back after this.
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2: Well, this was the scene at New York's Madison Square Garden watch party for Knicks fans as their team won game one of the NBA Finals. Now, the Knicks defeated the San Antonio Spurs in Texas in a back-and-forth battle to start the championship series. Then there was this moment when a fan rushed the court with his cell phone in hand and was immediately taken off the court. CNN's Omar Jimenez has more from the Knicks watch party in New York.
3: This is the reaction after a game one win in the NBA Finals for the New York Knicks. We have been outside Madison Square Garden throughout all of this. And look, if you doubt any of the enthusiasm, even for an away game for the Knicks, look no further than the crowd that gathered over the course of this game. But I want to show you what we've been seeing over the course of this as the celebration really begins here in New York City. It's the beginning of a long series. You know that if you're a basketball fan, but you can't tell the people here who have been chanting Knicks in four for hours. I was talking to them beforehand. They were saying Knicks in four beforehand too. So this is just the beginning. They got a game one. It came down to a back and forth game throughout all of it. But the excitement in New York City is the chance to do something they have not done in over five decades, now that they are back in a place they have not been in more than two decades. So moving forward, like we said, is a long series, but the enthusiasm here, it is not going anywhere. It's not going anywhere. See, you can't go far. This is New York City. Back to you guys.
2: Well, as we spend so much of our show bringing you the latest on the Iran war from across the region, I do just want to pause for a moment to remember a giant of Iranian culture, the great French Iranian illustrator and film director Marjan Satrapi has died at the age of 56. She was best known for the graphic novel Persepolis, which shows the Islamic Revolution through a child's eyes. She later turned the work into film, which won her the Jury Prize at Cannes and an Oscar nomination. In a statement, the Elysee Palace paid tribute to her Satrapi, saying her work, quote, captivated a global audience. She was brilliant. That's it for Connect the World. Stay with CNN. One World.

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0: Hi, coming to you live from New York, I'm Zain Asher. Bianca Rodriguez is off today. This is One World. Lebanon's president is warning that its ceasefire with Israel is the last chance to reach a comprehensive truce, while Hezbollah, which was not included in talks, has rejected the deal, calling for a full Israeli withdrawal from Lebanese territory. Just hours after those U.S.-brokered talks ended, Israel and Hezbollah traded deadly strikes. Earlier, the IDF told Lebanese civilians not to return to the country's south, saying it was continuing to target Hezbollah despite the ceasefire. Meantime, the Pentagon is pushing back against Iranian claims that Wednesday's deadly strike on Kuwait's airport was caused by a malfunctioning U.S. Patriot missile. Kuwait's government shared this new video earlier on X. Later that day, President Donald Trump suggested that Tehran was provoked into attacking its Gulf neighbors.
1: Some people would say they were slightly provoked because we took a strong action for a different reason. So they were reciprocating.
2: How do you define ceasefire?
1: Pretty much the way it is. It's a different part of the world. You know, I'd say in that part of the world, ceasefire is when you're shooting in a more moderate manner.
0: CNN's Melissa Bell joins us live now from Paris. So, Melissa, you and I yesterday were discussing that attack on a Kuwaiti airport, but the Iranians are insisting that it was actually a failed U.S. Patriot Interceptor missile that hit the airport there in Kuwait. The U.S., of course, disputing that. What more do we know?
3: Disputing that very much. And then there's this ongoing dispute about how this latest flare-up in the Gulf began, with Iran insisting that their attacks on Bahrain and Kuwait were a response to the U.S. strike on an oil tanker in the Strait of Hormuz and further

0: American strikes on an island there in the Gulf, in the Strait of Hormuz as well. So there is this added complication of this renewed violence that, of course, in Kuwait killed one person, injured 60 around Kuwait airport. But this latest flare-up of that violence, of course, further then complicates the efforts to secure that ceasefire between Israel and Lebanon. Of course, Tehran has again insisted, beyond accusing Kuwait and Bahrain of being complicit in the American war and justifying, therefore, its attacks on the Gulf states, it is also now saying that it will not be resuming any talks, indirect talks that have been happening with Washington, until there has been a proper ceasefire along the Lebanese-Israeli border and the end of the war there. And we've been having these mixed messages between the Americans and the Iranians about the state of the negotiations, President Trump insisting that talks are underway and that a deal might be found by the weekend. Tehran, in the shape of its foreign minister, explaining that no progress had been made in those talks as far as the Iranians are concerned, and that they've now been suspended as a result of the latest violence in and around the Strait of Hormuz. Also adding that the Iranians will now only return to the negotiating table if there is a full ceasefire in Lebanon. The trouble is that the ceasefire that was agreed on Wednesday after the negotiations between Lebanese and Israeli officials at the State Department in Washington was almost immediately challenged by an exchange of fire between Israel and Lebanon, further challenged by, as we know, the fact that Hezbollah is not a party to this deal and has insisted that it will not be involved in it, or indeed prevented from acting as a result of it. There is a further complication, of course, in the fact that Israel insists that it will keep, stay in its positions about 9 miles in across the Lebanese border, including Beaufort Castle, that Crusader-era castle that it is now occupying 9 miles to the north of that border, insisting there will be no return of the Lebanese populations there. That is another major sticking point, and Human Rights Watch, again, very much this afternoon, criticizing the fact that Israel maintains that position. Zain.
1: All right, Melissa Bell, live for us there. Thank you. Iranians are paying tribute to the founder of the Islamic Republic on the 37th anniversary of his death. We should mention that CNN operates in Iran only with the permission of the government, but maintains full editorial control of its reports. Here's Fred Pleitgen with more on that.
2: We're at an event here in Tehran to mark the death of the founder of the Islamic Republic of Iran, Ayatollah Khomeini. And as you can see, a lot of people have turned out here to pay their respects. Now, in this year, as Iran is in this conflict with the United States, of course, this event also has a special meaning for the people who have come here. There's a lot of people that we are seeing who are waving red flags that say revenge on them. Because, of course, there are still a lot of people here who want revenge for the killing of Iran's supreme leader, Ayatollah Ali Khamenei. And that's also something that was voiced here by the crowd.
3: We don't want any agreement with the U.S. and Israel. We just want revenge.
4: Until now, there have been no advantages for us in negotiations with the United States. The U.S. never negotiates in good faith.
5: We don't trust America. Never. Ever.
2: At the same time, of course, the context that all of this happens in is extremely important. There are talks that are going on between the U.S. and Iran, where both sides say they are trying to get to a memorandum of understanding that would then pave the way for broader peace talks to try and end the war between Iran and the United States for good. Also, though, of course, the security situation, especially in the Persian Gulf, remains extremely volatile, with the U.S. hitting some targets on some Persian Gulf islands, the Iranians, for their part, saying that they were hitting targets affiliated with the United States in places like Kuwait and in places like Bahrain as well. So the security situation, very volatile, the ceasefire, very fragile. At the same time, both sides say that they are trying to find a way out of the impasse. Fred Pleitgen, CNN, Tehran.
1: All right, Donald Trump is lashing out after a rare rebuke from members of his own party. Four Republicans cross party lines to vote to rein in the U.S. president's war powers on Iran.
6: On this vote, the yeas are 215 and the nays are 208. The concurrent resolution is adopted.
1: If this were to pass in the Senate, the president would be required to either withdraw troops or get the approval of Congress to actually continue

0: war. President Trump blasted the vote on social media, calling it meaningless and unpatriotic. The president is also facing backlash on other issues as well, including the $1.8 billion so-called anti-weaponization fund. A day after the acting attorney general said the DOJ would not move forward with that controversial fund, the president says he's not sure if that fund is dead after all. CNN's Lauren Fox joins us live now from Capitol Hill. So, Lauren, obviously this is a huge setback for the president, just the fact that you had some members of his own party splitting with him on this. Now, the big question is, even if this was to pass in the Senate as well, talk to us about the sort of legal authority for Congress to actually force the American president to withdraw troops from Iran.
1: Yeah, it is not really clear what would happen. It would often and likely have to be litigated. But certainly, this is a political message to the president, right? These votes have come up time and time again in both the House and in the Senate. And what you saw yesterday was, for the first time, four Republicans, enough Republicans to vote with Democrats to actually get this across the finish line and to rebuke the president. And obviously, one of those votes was Representative Thomas Massie. He's consistently voted this way on this issue. But what changed was he got another Republican, Representative Warren Davidson, to vote with him. That put them over the line between three Republicans and four Republicans. That was enough. Massie notably lost his primary challenge just a couple of weeks ago to a Trump-backed challenger. So that just gives you a little bit of the political dynamic that's transpiring right now on Capitol Hill. But I'll tell you that this isn't happening in a vacuum. We also expect that today there's going to be a series of very tough votes for Republicans on the establishment of the president's weaponization fund. And as you noted, Todd Blanche, his acting attorney general, made clear earlier this week on Capitol Hill that that fund was dead, that the legal fight over it wasn't going to be pursued. And yet, Donald Trump has just left a little bit of wiggle room and the door open on that fund. The question is going to be whether or not Republicans vote with Democrats to try to ultimately kill it and block it, to make it known through legislation that that is their intent and purpose. And I will tell you that that vote right now is transpiring on the Senate floor. We'll keep you posted on how that turns out.
0: Right. Lauren Fox, live for us there. Thank you so much. Right, President Trump's former national security advisor expected to plead guilty to one count over his handling of sensitive documents. Sources tell CNN that John Bolton, who is now a critic of President Trump, has reached a plea deal and has agreed to pay more than $2 million in fines. It comes months after he was charged by prosecutors in Maryland for allegedly keeping diary entries in his home from his tenure of President Trump's first term. All right, the biggest sporting event on earth is now just 1 week away. The opening match of the FIFA World Cup will be held on Thursday, June 11th in Mexico City. Momentum is building all over North America. CNN's Valeria Leon is joining us live now from Mexico City. That's where the first match will be played next week. They also have a friendly with Serbia today. And one of the things that Mexico City is really having to battle with and contend with is the fact that there is so much congestion in Mexico City. So they're making a lot of changes to the transportation system there, Valeria.
2: That's correct. And also excitement is building here in Mexico City. There are many fans that are already counting down, and also businesses are getting ready for waves of visitors. And authorities are putting final touches on months of preparations. But to get thousands of visitors to this stadium, that might be one of the biggest tests during this tournament. And let's take a look.
3: Traffic jams are a part of daily life in Mexico City. Now, with millions of World Cup fans expected to arrive, officials are racing to keep one of the world's busiest capital moving. New bike lanes, improved sidewalks, upgrades to public transport. Among the biggest projects is a new 34-kilometer bike lane that stretches south toward Estadio Ciudad de Mexico, the venue set to host five of the 13 matches played in the country. But underground, we found more than a few snacks.
2: This is the new bike lane in Mexico City. But as you can see here, pedestrians and also public transportation crossing through, cyclists are taking risks at this point.
3: Ana Gonzalez uses this route frequently. To get through, she often has to dodge buses, cars, and people walking across the bike path.
4: Pedestrians still need to adapt, especially when buses drop off passengers who cross without paying attention. A lot of pedestrians also walk along the bike lane instead of the sidewalk.
3: Mobility experts say the project is a step forward, but only a first step.
5: The Tlalpan bike lane is really isolated. We now need to build lanes perpendicular to it.
3: But the city's mobility plan goes far beyond cycling. Officials say they're also ramping up the city's metro system, which has been plagued in recent years with interruptions of service.
6: Rain can affect service, so we're increasing the fleet from 28 to 32 trains to reduce wait times, even during the rainy season.
3: Public transport will be critical to meeting the spiking demand from the World Cup. According to the research group Mexico Como Vamos, the metro already moves around 6 million passengers every day. But its director warns the system is already overwhelmed.
7: Mexico City sees an enormous number of trips every day. In a city of 9 million people, the demand for transportation is already extremely high.
3: For Mexico City, the World Cup will be more than a global celebration of soccer. It will be a test of whether millions of people can move effectively through the city and not miss a match.
2: And Mexico City's government has invested around $10 million in 80 infrastructure projects surrounding this area and preparing to welcoming millions of fans for this World Cup, the third one in its history in this country. But also under FIFA restrictions, private parking lot inside the stadium will be restricted on match days. So that means that many fans and supporters coming next week for the opening match will have to rely on public transportation, shuttle services, or long walks to reach this stadium. So for next week, all these preparations will be put to test in real time. Zane.
0: Yeah, and we all cannot wait to watch. Valeria Leon, live for us there in Mexico City. Thank you so much. All right, still to come here on One World, a desperate search for an American student who disappeared during a family vacation in Japan. His family says happened just ahead. Plus, ousted CBS News anchor Scott Pelley is not going down without a fight. The latest turmoil brewing at 60 Minutes.
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0: Now a statement of hope from the World Health Organization. The Director General says the organization is catching up with the Ebola outbreak, specifically in the Democratic Republic of Congo. But Dr. Tedros says that challenges remain. Confirmed cases have actually risen to over 344, including 60 deaths. And in an apparent shift in policy, the United States Secretary of State Marco Rubio says Americans who test positive at a facility in Kenya could end up being sent home

0: to the U.S. for treatment. President Trump previously said that no Ebola cases would be allowed into the country. Rubio said Americans could be treated in the U.S. or in Europe. Right, a frantic search is underway in Japan for a missing American student. The mother of James Weston Higginbotham says that they were on a family vacation when he decided to explore Kyoto on his own. She said that she felt that something was amiss when his phone location was turned off. The 20-year-old is studying environmental engineering at Alabama's Auburn University. He was last seen on CCTV footage last Friday in Kyoto on a path that led to a hiking trail. For more on this, let's bring in CNN's Isabel Rosales. Isabel, I mean, this is such a sad story. What do we actually know at this point about what might have happened to James?
1: Right. I spoke with his parents, and they don't know. They are beside themselves. They are worried. They're so desperate to find him. They're telling me they can't sleep. They can't eat. They are just researching, answering WhatsApp messages for any sign of anyone who might have spotted him. I mean, Zane, this started as a family vacation, something that was supposed to be fun to celebrate Weston's younger brother having graduated high school. But this has now turned into something of a nightmare for this family, with this urgent search underway in a mountainous, forested terrain of Japan in the Kyoto area for this Auburn University junior. There's dozens of police officers, canines, even a helicopter over this mountainous terrain trying to find him. And even the family telling me numerous Japanese volunteers that have come out to help the family, helping them with translating, with putting up flyers, anything that might help somebody have spotted him. This all started on Friday. That was the last day that they saw him. The family tells me they got into a tiff about the use of ChatGPT because Weston is an environmentalist. He doesn't appreciate the environmental costs of AI. His mom was using ChatGPT. Well, they got into a tiff. They all agreed they needed their own space. And then Weston went on to the metro there in Kyoto off on his own, something that wouldn't be worrying for his family because they describe him as an experienced hiker, a solo traveler, somebody who's done this time and time again. That wasn't a worry. What became a worry is when his tracking location services on his phone was suddenly turned off and they couldn't hear from him. They never got a phone call, didn't get a text. That's when they reached out to local authorities, and he has not been seen since Friday. The money from his account, his credit cards, there's been no activity. He took off with just $62 and a bottle of water. His mother, by the way, spoke on camera to my colleague Hanako Montgomery. Here's what she told him.
2: Every single second you think about your kid, and then you have the flashbacks of when he was two, when I was breastfeeding him, the birthday parties we've thrown for him. I want that back. I need him back because a family of three is not the Higginbothams. We're a family of four.
1: There is CCTV footage. Local authorities have told us it capture Weston walking away from Yamashina Station in Kyoto, walking toward an area. You mentioned that off the top, Zane, an area that would lead to some hiking trails. This is why they're really zeroing in on that area. And we have reached out to them asking if this is still a missing persons case. They say that they have no evidence that this is any sort of a crime. So this is indeed a search for someone who is missing.
0: This story is so unbelievably sad, especially listening to Nancy there just talking about having all the flashbacks and memories. Oh, I really hope that he's found soon. Isabel Rosales, thank you so much. Right, CBS News is facing major turmoil after the firing of longtime 60 Minutes correspondent Scott Pelley. The CBS Evening News aired a glowing tribute to Pelley during Wednesday night's broadcast, with anchor Tony DeCoppel showing clips from Pelley's decades-long career at the network. Now the debate is growing over whether the firing is about politics or a shake-up of the network's culture. CNN's Brian Stelter reports.
3: CBS News is in crisis mode following Scott Pelley's firing, with CBS staffers and viewers wondering, is this about culture or politics?
4: Those stories tonight on 60 Minutes.
3: Pelley says politics are at play, claiming the new owner of the network is apparently trying to, quote, curry a moment of favor with the Trump administration.
5: I'm Barry Weiss, editor-in-chief of CBS News.
3: Weiss allies deny Pelley's charge. They say she's trying to reform the culture of 60 Minutes, a famously insular show that she believes needs to be dragged into the digital age. Last week, Weiss ousted several top producers and two correspondents.

0: amid her controversial efforts to overhaul the entire news division. Pelly shouted out one of his fired colleagues during a recent Emmy ceremony.
1: I see Sharon Alfonsi there in the audience.
0: And he was incensed by the firings days later. On Monday, he tore into new 60 Minutes executive producer Nick Bilton, a former tech reporter with little TV experience. In front of the staff, Pelly depicted Bilton as unqualified for the job and said he'd never be welcome here. Pelly also accused Weiss, who was not in the room, of murdering 60 Minutes. The comments leaked and became national news, right, even on CBS.
2: According to CBS News Management, efforts were made to see if both sides could reach common ground. Pelly met with senior management of CBS News last night, and no agreement could be reached. Pelly was then informed by 60 Minutes executive producer Nick Bilton that CBS News and 60 Minutes would have to part ways with Scott. He was terminated for cause.
0: In a letter justifying the firing, Bilton wrote that Pelly, quote, hijacked my first meeting with staff to disparage me, my qualifications, and my intentions with remarkable incivility and contempt. Pelly has no regrets. He says, quote, the leadership of 60 Minutes is no longer recognizable. The principles I hold dear are gone, and so I must leave as well. On Wednesday, he disputed Weiss's version of events, saying Weiss misled the staff when she said that CBS tried to, quote, find a way back and keep Pelly at the network.
3: So Pelly's not going down without a fight, and he has lots of support from CBS News veterans who say the show does not need fixing in the first place. They point to the high ratings and the stacks of awards. They fear that this overhaul by Paramount is an attempt to appease President Trump. At the same time, Paramount needs Trump administration approval for its deal to buy CNN and the rest of Warner Brothers Discovery. My sources close to CBS News management reject that. They say this is not about politics, it's about culture change. Ultimately, viewers are the judges. Viewers get to decide if brands like CBS are living up to their storied legacies and valuable reputations. Brian Stelter, CNN, Jackson Hole, Wyoming.
4: 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There is much more One World in about 30 minutes' time, but CNN Creators is up next.
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6: 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Why fight for Ukraine?
7: If Ukraine loses this war, Belarus will have zero chance to get free.
8: Rescue operations have been ongoing for hours. We're being moved again. We're at the train station right up near the border. Many of the refugees that are coming from some of the hardest hit areas.
9: Homes here were shattered in an instant.
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12: There's a backlash against BLM in the UK. We're seeing protesters throw rocks, sticks over this border fence. 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

0: frontline experience. Why fight for Ukraine?
1: If Ukraine loses this war, Belarus will have zero chance to get free.
2: Rescue operations have been ongoing for hours. We're being moved again. We're at the train station right up near the border. Many of the refugees that are coming from some of the hardest hit areas.
0: Homes here were shattered in an instant.
2: This is a humanitarian crisis that they have to address.
0: This is one of the main streets here in the camp, and it's been turned to mud.
2: There's a backlash against BLM in the UK. We're seeing protesters throw rocks, sticks over this border fence. They've seen Israeli troops on the other side, and we've heard what appears to be the sound of gunfire. How do you still come out and do your work?
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0: All right, so we got a lot on the show today. We're gonna talk about some YouTube movie makers that are making Hollywood history. We're gonna talk about a World Cup footballer who's seemingly going ultra viral overnight. But first, we're gonna talk about nicotine.
1: Nicotine, so this is something that we've all spoken about quite a lot. It's been on our radar for a little while. We've been wondering what's going on, why is it in our feeds? And our colleague, Mina Durson, actually looked into this a little more.
2: This is nicotine, and you've been lied to about it your whole life.
3: In the land of the influencer, nicotine is having kind of a moment.
4: Nicotine, which I would highly recommend to every person in this room, is a life-enhancing, God-given chemical. That's just my view.
5: Nicotine is a cognitive enhancer.
3: Nicotine has long been thought of as dangerous for its connection to cigarettes, but now some big names are saying it's the tobacco that makes cigarettes dangerous and hyping nicotine as a wellness hack.
6: There is good evidence, unless you have cancer, that you should use a small amount of nicotine if you want your brain to work better.
7: Nicotine itself does not cause cancer. There's no evidence that it's carcinogenic. It may, in fact, have some health benefits.
3: The American Lung Association calls nicotine highly addictive and says influencers often fail to account for the danger and long-term harm of using it. But fans like fitness creator Erin Opria swear by it. She wears a 3.5 milligram patch of nicotine almost every day.
8: So researching about like the perimenopause, the brain fog, I'm like, there has to be something to this.
9: Do you remember the first time you used it?
8: Absolutely.
9: Tell me about it.
8: Energy was through the roof.
9: How would you characterize your relationship with nicotine?
8: It's a good friend of mine. Me and nicotine are pals.
10: I have gotten so many amazing DMs about using the nicotine patch.
9: What's qualifying you, if you're not a doctor, to give medical recommendations?
8: Oh, I don't give medical recommendations. I share information and then I say, hey, go study on your own and find out if it's best for you.
3: Dr. Paul Newhouse has been studying nicotine and its effects on the brain for decades.
11: We think that nicotinic stimulation may have cognitive benefits for some people under some conditions, but not a general benefit for everyone.
9: How risky is this?
11: Well, I think the short-term risks are not large. Many people will get side effects from using nicotine and they will find it unpleasant and they will stop. But certain people may find it habit forming. I just think we should be a little cautious about just taking anything because some influencer said it.
9: So I'm not a smoker. You guys know that. What a way to start the show. But I do know that nicotine is used as a short-term substance to help people to stop smoking tobacco. So there are some benefits, but there are also some negatives because it can build tolerance if you use it long term, and people can get quite dependent on it. It can be quite addictive.
1: Yeah, and I think before we continue with this conversation, it's probably worth mentioning, it was in the piece a little bit, but the fact that there is a difference between tobacco and nicotine. So tobacco is the actual leaves, right? That's what you smoke in a cigarette, and that has the active ingredient, the chemical nicotine, in it. So there are some clean forms of nicotine, which is gum and patches, which are FDA approved, but tobacco and nicotine are largely viewed as unhealthy. They're carcinogen. Well, nicotine isn't. Tobacco is a carcinogen. And there are a lot of health impacts that come with, you know, consuming it.
12: And on the subject of kind of being wary, I would just say, you know, to everybody kind of looking at these influencers, kind of promoting these products, just be careful, you know, look at multiple sources, multiple people talking about this, you know, just because they might be your favorite influencer doesn't necessarily mean, you know, they know about everything. So just check sources and be wary about where you're getting your information
0: but
12: from.
0: I think that's where the appeal is, right? Because there's so many people now online promoting, you know, nicotine patches for alertness, for neurotropics, which is brain activity. And it's people that are well respected in the fitness community, right? It's like the people like Joe Rogan, the people like Andrew Huberman. We know Tucker Carlson's a big fan of the pouches. And so, and when I see a piece like Mina's, you see these really healthy athletes that are using it to kind of enhance their wellness. And so I can see why a huge population of people would look at someone like that, that looks healthy, that is healthy, and say, well, maybe I should give it a go too.
1: Yeah, I mean, it's not just influencers either. We've spoken about this among ourselves, and this is something that has started like seeping through into the media, but about the fact that Hollywood is saying that smoking is back in Hollywood. So we're seeing movies and TV shows where people are smoking cigarettes. Now, again, as per

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And this

0: previous message, you know, it's not healthy. Like, they have really serious health implications. Yeah. But it's quite interesting that it's coming back into culture this way. We're not seeing an increase in smoking rates. You know, statistics don't show that. But culturally, it's like, oh, that's quite chic. Which, I mean, anecdotally in my friends is really filtering through.
1: What we do know is over the last couple of years, vaping is a big thing and people have been doing it quite a lot. But we don't know the long-term health effects of it. That's the big issue with all of this. And it's the same with nicotine and nicotine strips. We don't know what the health effects are. Yeah.
2: And to your point as well, I mean, it's not just in Hollywood, it's not just actors, but I've seen it become really popular amongst kind of pop stars too. Mm-hmm. And look, like you say, I think the reason maybe we haven't seen an increase in smoking yet is because, like you mentioned, among nicotine users, vaping is still really popular.
3: Because it's easy, right?
2: Because
3: it's accessible.
2: Easy. Yeah, and yeah, to your point as well, we don't know the long-term health implications of that. And look, even in the UK now, a packet of cigarettes has gone up to over £20. So it's almost like if you have that much of a disposable income, it's now almost like a status symbol out with your friends that you can afford it.
3: There's this element of it being cool as well, right? It's like almost kind of back in the zeitgeist. And especially when it comes to the pouches, when I'm watching Instagram or TikTok or I'm watching YouTube videos, a lot of the ads are these popular pouch brands. There's a lot of athletes that promote these pouches that make it look cool. And you and I were talking about that term that's all over our feed.
2: Yeah, popping as in.
3: Popping as
2: in. Which is crazy to me because so much of what I see about popping a zin on my social media now, I get a lot of fitness content on my social media, bodybuilders, runners, and some of it is, you know, comedic. They'll be popping a zin because they have to before doing like basic day-to-day tasks, but then a lot of it is them doing that during physical activity. And I find it fascinating, that crossover between a healthy industry and now is, you know, historically nicotine is something that we've deemed unhealthy. That kind of crossover of kind of like conflicting ideas, I guess, coming to the forefront on social media.
3: It's a strange shift because I feel like there is a point in time where everyone started hating on big tobacco, right? You lied to us, you told us you told us smoking was healthy, and that turned out to not be the case. But now it's those same big tobacco companies that are investing in these pouches and nicotine patches. And so we've almost done a 180 reversal, and now it's like, no, maybe we should trust big tobacco and not trust big pharma.
0: Yeah, I mean, even the fact we're talking about this popping a zin in our feeds and stuff is exactly like the point of this whole story. It somehow made its way back into our feeds, back into the algorithm. But anyway, more after the break.
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0: So the World Cup has come around quite quickly. We've been talking about it for the last couple of weeks, but it's almost here. Next week is the kickoff on the 11th of June. The US, Mexico and Canada are going to be seeing 48 teams arrive in those countries. And one of the players has gone a bit viral over the last couple of days.
1: Yeah, a bit.
2: So like you said, 48 teams, more players than ever at this World Cup, the first ever expanded World Cup. And me and millions of football fans around the world never thought it would be a little known footballer from New Zealand that would get everybody hyped for this World Cup.
3: Hola, todos. Muchas gracias por todo el apoyo.
2: How do you go from being one of the least known to one of the most famous players at the World Cup? And in only a matter of days? Well, that's exactly what happened to Tim Payne. He is, or should I say was, a little-known footballer from New Zealand. About a week ago, Payne had around 4,000 followers on Instagram. In just over 24 hours, that number had grown to a million. Now, it's more than 4 million. It all started with a video from Argentine content creator Valen Scarcini. He made a video explaining that he went onto the Instagram profile of every player going to the World Cup to see who had the fewest followers. He determined that to be Payne, and in a video that now has around 15 million views, he urged everyone to go and follow the Kiwi defender and comment on and like his posts. That means Payne's posts have gone from having a couple of hundred likes to hundreds of thousands of likes.
4: I think by the time I woke it up the next morning, you know, there was hundreds of thousands of followers. So yeah, it's pretty crazy. Probably as everyone can tell, like I'm not massive on social media. So for that to happen is a bit strange for me.
2: He's even had an incredibly catchy song made about him, seemingly by AI, in the style of an Argentine football chant. The lyrics say this will be Payne's World Cup and not Lamine Yamal's, and dub the Kiwi as the spiritual successor to Argentina legend Angel Di Maria. Tim Payne has blown up so much, he is now one of the most followed accounts in New Zealand. More than the country's world-famous All Blacks rugby team, more than Hollywood stars Russell Crowe and Taika Waititi, and more than F1 driver Liam Lawson. And just to give you an idea of how big that number is on an international scale, Tim Payne now has more followers than 12 of last season's Premier League teams. But what has the reaction been to Payne's newfound fame back in New Zealand?
5: It's been madness, really, and kind of exciting. He's closing in on Lord and Israel Adesanya. Tim Payne is taking over.
2: I've kind of, you know, seen some people maybe saying it could be a distraction for him and the team. I mean, do you see it like that going into the World Cup?
5: Oh, yeah, it's a massive distraction. He's only human. And his DMs will be blowing up. I wouldn't be surprised if surely Shakira and Pitbull have slid in there just to collab or something.
2: Yeah, actually, I wanted to ask you about that. What can you kind of tell me about what he's like as a person?
5: He's kind of lovable. He's a total animal on the pitch. People describe he's a hard worker. He's tough. He doesn't dive like Neymar. I'm not throwing shade here. He just doesn't. He's not a diver, you know. He's salt of the earth. He's always been a great bloke to deal with. Can I just say as well that I was one of Tim Payne's followers from day one. I was one of the 4,000. Weirdly, even I interviewed a kid today and they're aware of Tim Payne. He's just made that indelible mark now.
2: And with a week to go until the start of the World Cup, Tim Payne met the man who made him world famous.
6: Wait for it!
7: Hello, man.
6: How are you?
7: I'm good, mate. This out. Lovely to meet you.
6: See? Nice to meet you as well.
2: How much more famous will he be after the tournament kicks off?
7: And also, one more thing I've got.
6: Got you
7: this to present just like as a thank you, you know? For everything.
2: So I'm sure you guys probably heard that catchy jingle in that piece. It's become

0: I personally don't want to hear that anymore. Like, I feel like I've heard it all week because you've been singing it. But I have to say, I do like the community aspect of this. Like, I wasn't going to watch the World Cup, honestly, hand on heart. But now I'm like, oh, this is a reason to tune in. This is quite interesting. What's
1: going on?
0: Everyone
1: loves an underdog, right? And totally. What I find so interesting about this, obviously this influencer, Valin Scarsini, he had what we would deem a lot of followers, you know, around 600, 700,000. But, you know, in the grand scheme of things, there are football influencers, sports influencers with a lot more followers than that around the world. But the fact that he's been able to kind of generate this interest, I mean, he's gone up to over a million followers. Tim Payne, last time I checked, it was 4.7.
2: 4.9 now.
1: It's gone up to 4.9.
2: It's changing by the minute.
1: Yeah, so even now, almost, well, I think we're a week later now, the fact that he's still going up by hundreds of thousands this quickly, I mean, kind of speaks to, like I said, everybody loving an underdog and kind of really galvanizing and getting behind somebody.
3: So my biggest question is this actually a good thing? Obviously, we hear about people gaining followers and building their platforms on social media, and that has a lot of positive connotations, but he didn't really ask for this. And overnight, he's got all of these followers, and he wouldn't even be able to probably go outside and, you know, take a walk without people recognizing him. Did he even want this?
0: Yeah.
2: I think that's a question only Tim could really answer. It looks like he's been welcoming all the new followers. You know, he's posted some videos over the last couple days saying thank you, and he enjoys the support. But also, like, athletes have to work under pressure. They have to compete under pressure. Whether that's your family watching, a country watching, or the world watching, you know, he has to be able to block that out if he wants to compete at a high level.
0: I guess it kind of depends how you define success, though, right? Like, I feel that I like the community aspect. Obviously, that's nice. I like the fact we're all getting around him. But I wonder, like, I've already seen headlines being like, Tim Payne's New Zealand loses friendly match.
1: When they lost the
0: and that feels like so much unnecessary pressure for someone who's going in to play a game.
1: Yeah. You know? And I think, for me at least, look, James said it in the piece, of course, is a distraction. Payne said he's not a social media guy. You know, it's inevitable that it's going to distract him a little bit, of course. But my hope is that at least he's able to monetize this going into the future, right? Because 5 million followers for anyone is amazing online. Think of the endorsements, think of the brand deals. You know, football careers are short. I don't think, you know, the wages in New Zealand are obviously particularly high. I don't know how life-changing they would be if you're playing professionally there. So for me, at least, I just hope that this gives him an avenue to monetize and really kind of make the most of this football career and beyond his career too.
3: And we'll be right back.
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0: The biggest two movies in America right now are not from big Hollywood names. They're not superhero movies or sequels. Instead, these movies are from two 20-something YouTubers who are bringing their Gen Z fans to the movie theaters. Now, the whole entertainment industry is buzzing that this could change how movies get made.
1: Oh, no.
2: What?
0: Obsession from 26-year-old Curry Barker came out on May 15th, and it's been selling more and more tickets every weekend. Here is the incredible thing. Obsession cost under $1 million to make, and it's made a jaw-dropping return on investment with more than $150 million in ticket sales so far. Then Back Rooms came out last weekend. It had a bigger budget, about $10 million, and it had some famous actors, but it was still a product of the YouTube ecosystem. Director Kane Parsons, who is about to turn 21, yes, he's only 20 years old, he developed Backrooms on his own YouTube channel over a period of years. And the movie version of Backrooms made $120 million at the box office in just its opening weekend. It was number one, and Obsession was number two, which means they knocked the new Star Wars movie, The Mandalorian and Grogu, down to third place. So what does this mean? Well, it means Hollywood studios are definitely gonna try to copy this success. Maybe they'll even greenlight a few more original ideas and fewer predictable sequels. Obsession and Backrooms show that young people are willing to show up at the movie theater. They are willing to buy tickets, but they want to connect with the people on screen and the people behind the camera. But they want to see original, fresh stories, maybe from the YouTube creators they already know and love. Bottom line, movie critics say this is a cultural turning point as the YouTube generation starts to take power.
3: So that was our chief media analyst, Brian Stelter. And obviously these two movies are extremely historic and significant. Backrooms just came out this past weekend, did $118 million globally. It made the 20-year-old director, Kane Parsons, the youngest ever to debut at number one. And then also Obsession, in its third weekend, still topping charts. It did $26 million domestically. So we're just seeing this huge surge of interest among Gen Zers watching these movies, and they are kind of changing how Hollywood is being portrayed.
4: Yeah, you know what I think is really interesting too? These are two Gen Z directors, but also Gen Z showed up. Mm. They went to the movies. There's this whole, like, I don't know, what is it? I guess stereotype that Gen Z stays at home and doesn't go out. But they actually, a recent poll by Fandango has found that Gen Z is among the most active moviegoers. It's, they go to the cinema. Really,
3: it said like seven times a year, right? Mm-hmm. On average.
5: That's really shocking, because I would have thought that Gen Zers are just online streaming or watching Netflix. But the most interesting thing for me is that these creators or these filmmakers are not waiting for Hollywood's approval. They're going ahead, they're skilled, they know they are, and they're successful, and they're making huge amounts of profits from this.
3: I guess my question is, I haven't seen the movies, but are they really good, and are critics reacting to how well these movies are shot, or is it just the loyalty of their fan base that they've built over years on YouTube? Is that who's supporting them?
4: Well, I've seen the movie, and no spoilers, because I know you want to go see it. Yeah. But it's what's interesting about Backrooms in particular, that's the one I've seen, is that it's actually based on this sort of internet, it's not a meme, but it's this image that appeared on 4chan in 2019, and people have described it as like one of the most uncomfortable photos on the internet. And it's just this yellowy image of like a room, like an empty room. You can see a hallway in it, and the whole film is based around that sort of concept and this idea of like space, like empty spaces and stuff. It was quite an interesting concept.
6: And what I find the most interesting about that is it's very

0: rare, I feel, that something gives people kind of a universal feeling, right? And like you said, this image, when it came out, it kind of started on kind of internet subculture, but then became a bit more prominent on YouTube, kind of spawned loads of iterations of people's movies, Kane Parsons being one of them, spawned indie games as well. But that fact that people weren't able to kind of put their finger on exactly why it made them so uncomfortable.
1: It's uncanny, isn't it?
0: Yeah, that kind of cultural phenomenon where people feel the same way about something, I think is quite rare, especially in movies too.
2: Yeah, I wonder how the old school Hollywood directors will feel about all of this, and whether they will adapt or whether they see it as competition.
3: I mean, look, for me as a Gen Z, I'm like, the thing that kind of irks me about this sort of narrative is like, oh wow, look, a Gen Z person did something on YouTube and it did well. It's like, we've seen that going on for years. Like, if you look at some of the top pop stars, they have been discovered by posting on YouTube and by honing their performances there. Like Dua Lipa, Sabrina Carpenter, very famously one of the first ones, Justin Bieber. So it's like, why are we shocked that young people are doing stuff on YouTube and it's good? I don't know, that for me is like...
1: I do think Hollywood's a different beast though. It's this huge establishment that's been around for so long, and for these young directors to come in and command a full set with that confidence at such a young
0: age. Very accomplished actors too.
1: Exactly, I think it speaks volumes to their confidence and the skills that they've honed. And I hope that this opens the door for more creativity in filmmaking.
3: Yeah, plenty more to talk about, but we'll see you all same time next week.

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0: we've seen that going on for years. Like, if you look at some of the top pop stars, they have been discovered by posting on YouTube and by honing their performances there. Like Dua Lipa, Sabrina Carpenter, very famously one of the first ones, Justin Bieber. So it's like, why are we shocked that young people are doing stuff on YouTube and it's good? I don't know. That for me is like...
1: I do think Hollywood's a different beast, though. It's this huge establishment that's been around for so long. And for these young directors to come in and command a full set with that confidence at such a young
2: age. Very accomplished actors, too.
1: Exactly. Yeah. I think it speaks volumes to their confidence and the skills that they've honed. And I hope that this opens the door for more creativity in filmmaking.
0: Yeah, plenty more to talk about, but we'll see you all same time next week.

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9: Why are we not allowed to talk?
10: For the rescue team here, this really is a race against time. The village of Imi and Della was among the hardest hit by the earthquake.
11: These volunteers are simply elated that they can do something to help.

0: This is the face of Israeli settler violence in the occupied West Bank. They beat us and try to kill us. I can't sleep anymore. I'm too afraid.
1: So for the last 12 weeks, we have seen people taken to the streets in Paris and protest against these reforms.
2: Huge crowds have gathered here to celebrate the release of Palestinian prisoners and detainees.
0: We'll rebuild everything, even if we have to stop.
3: Friendly fire when it comes to the war with Iran. Some members of Donald Trump's own party are voting against him.
4: The second hour of One World starts right now.
5: People are tired of this. They're tired of $5 a gallon gas and $6 a gallon diesel and fertilizer we can't afford. I think it sends a good message that the people's house, which represents the people, is tired of this war.
4: Members of the Grand Old Party stand up to Donald Trump in a rare rebuke.
3: Also ahead, the raw materials of weapons. North Korea releases never-before-seen images of Kim Jong-un's brand new nuclear facility. Why the timing is key. And later.
6: The enthusiasm here, it is not going anywhere. It's not going anywhere.
4: What a game last night. What a win. Knicks fans hope their team can keep the momentum going after game one of the NBA Finals.

0: All right, coming to you live from New York, I'm Zain Asher.
1: And I'm Bianca Ladriga. You're watching the second hour of One World. Iran's Revolutionary Guard is demanding that Israel withdraw to its pre-war positions in Lebanon, warning that there will be no peace in the region until that happens.
0: Yeah, Hezbollah is also rejecting the U.S.-backed ceasefire, saying it amounts to surrender and defeat. The truce calls on Hezbollah to stop its attacks and withdraw from southern Lebanon. But just 2 hours after it was announced, the militant group and Israel exchanged fire. Authorities say that Israeli strikes killed at least four people and a UN peacekeeper in southern Lebanon.
1: Meanwhile, the Kuwaiti government released this new video of a deadly attack on its airport Wednesday. Iran claims that it was actually a U.S. Patriot missile interceptor, something that the Pentagon denies. And the U.S. president suggests that Iran may have been provoked.
2: There's a reason for everything. And we hit them pretty hard the night before, and actually last night. And when it was explained to me, I said, all right, so we'll do that. They did something, not a big deal. We got it. We nipped it in the bud very quickly. Some people would say they were slightly provoked because we took a strong action for a different reason. So they were reciprocating.
1: Also complicating matters, a political rebuke to the president from Congress. Four Republicans crossed party lines to vote to rein in the U.S. president's war powers in Iran. Now, if this were to pass in the Senate, President Trump would be required to either withdraw troops or get the approval of Congress to continue the war. The House Speaker says this move weakens the president's ability to negotiate.
3: I think it is a very dangerous prospect to take away from the administration and the commander-in-chief right now the ability to negotiate. That's what this does. It weakens us.
0: Donald Trump is also lashing out at the vote, calling it meaningless and unpatriotic. He's also facing backlash on some other issues as well, including his $1.8 billion so-called anti-weaponization fund. Republican Senator Tom Tillis says that he will not vote for an immigration enforcement funding bill if it does not include an amendment to kill Trump's controversial fund.
1: Elena Treen joins us from the White House to break it all down for us. So, Elena, it really is a case of he said versus he said. And in this case, both of these two men are in the president's camp. And I'm talking about the president himself telling Caitlin Collins last night that perhaps this fund could come back in some capacity, that he was a fan of it, while his attorney general or acting attorney general said vehemently that this would not come up anymore and that this was a closed case. So just talk about some of this contradiction. What is the president trying to convey here?
4: Yeah, look, I think what this is all about, honestly, Zain and Bianca, is that it is very hard for President Donald Trump to back down from something, one, that he really wants. He believes in this fund. You could hear him saying that yesterday. I know from my conversations with White House officials that he does believe a fund like this, you know, the so-called anti-weaponization fund, is worthy for people who believe that they have been wronged by the Justice Department. Of course, the president himself is someone who feels like he has been wronged.

0: wronged by the Justice Department in the past. So that's where this stems from. However, of course, I think all of the Republican backlash to it, and I should note that is very rare in this day and age, in the new Trump era, to have so many Republicans, and not just some Republicans who, you know, maybe have been pushed out by the president, people like Congressman Thomas Massie, or people who are already retiring this year, but leaders in the Republican Party acknowledging how damaging this fund is. That is very rare. And so I think what we saw from Blanche is someone who recognized in order to get a high priority bill through Congress, you know, it's the new funding for different immigration enforcement for ICE and CBP. They needed to do away with this fund and really stop from moving forward with it. And so that's why Blanche had to come out and say, no, we are not going to move forward with this. There are no plans to do so ever. Of course, Trump, though, again, is trying to downplay this. He does not want to show that there is any sort of capitulation, particularly in response to political backlash within his own party. He's tried, we saw this in an interview that was published yesterday, try to play this off as, you know, he is abiding by a court ruling. But I think by and large, there is a broad recognition and acknowledgement throughout the White House that this is very politically damaging for them. But again, not something where Trump wants to admit that fully, particularly on camera.
1: Yeah, politically damaging for them because so many members of the president's own party find this extremely distasteful. Elena Treen, thank you so much.
2: All right, let's bring in senior political analyst Mark Preston joining us live now. So, Mark, just in terms of this war powers resolution, I mean, even if it was to pass in the Senate, just talk to us about the legal ability, the legal authority that Congress may actually end up having in this situation. Obviously, there will be legal hurdles to actually withdraw troops from Iran.
3: Yeah, well, no doubt. Well, look, what we're seeing right now here in Washington is that Donald Trump still has an incredible amount of power. He still has an incredible amount of sway over his political party. But there are certain things that happen in Congress that Congress does try to have some responsibility for. And this is one of those: going to war, putting our men and women overseas into combat situations. This is where Donald Trump has underestimated how much willingness he can get from his own party to get things done. And that's what we saw in the House of Representatives, where they pushed back. Now, it was only a couple of Republicans. It was only four Republicans. But again, that's just a fissure of what we're starting to see. People should keep in mind, Donald Trump only has two more years left after this year in office. That means his power is going to slowly wane. And what we saw with the Republicans in the House of Representatives who voted for the War Powers Resolution Act is that one of them had already lost to a Donald Trump-backed Republican challenger, and two others are in very competitive states for re-election. So what we're starting to see now is a lot of political expediency from people looking inwards of themselves, Republicans in and of themselves, trying to support Trump because they know they don't want to be on the wrong side of him, but at the same time, they know that their political fate is not always exclusively tied to Donald Trump.
1: Yeah, they're being called the YOLO faction here. You only live once. Many of them not running for Congress again because they've been primaried or just choosing to retire. Mark, I do want to ask you about the other big jarring headline we saw this week that got a lot of pushback from Democrats, but notably also Republicans as well. And that is President Trump installing his housing director, Bill Pulte, who runs FHFA, as acting DNI. That blindsided a lot of people in Congress, and not in a positive sense. You're getting pushback from Speaker Thune as well, saying we don't need a weaponized DNI. Senator Tillis declaring that he has no prayer of confirmation. We know the president, at least in his first term, was fine with many acting officials in his cabinet. Just talk about this decision and now, given all of the hurdles he's already facing within his own party.
3: Well, again, look at his political power. How much political power does he have? No, by and large, I mean, three of us have watched a Congress over the last decade or so. And basically, Congress wants to be able to give, or people of their own political party want to be able to give the president his own personnel. He can make his own personnel decisions. However, when it comes to a situation like the DNI, a role like the DNI, what we're seeing from Donald Trump is not putting somebody in there who has experience in intelligence agencies or experience in foreign policy, but somebody who's just clearly a political loyalist, somebody who's going to go in and perhaps do retribution on behalf

0: of Donald Trump to those he thinks that have harmed him. That's what we're seeing with Bill Pulte right now. Again, Bill Pulte, somebody, a very successful businessman, somebody who understands the housing industry, somebody who Donald Trump considers a top ally, but it's not somebody that understands the international scope of what's happening, or more importantly, really, the things that happen behind the scenes when it comes to across the intelligence agencies. That is why you're seeing pushback from Republicans right now, because specifically in the Senate, they do take their role, as much as they are going to be supportive of President Trump, they do take their role very serious when it comes to issues of intelligence gathering and what have you. Surprisingly, Democrats and Republicans often can come together on that. And this is one of those situations right now where Donald Trump has put somebody in there who is an ally, but is not necessarily equipped or has the background to fill that role.
1: And just in terms of what you touched on, this idea that Donald Trump only has two more years left, so it's natural to see his power wane. And when you think about, you know, having some Republicans stand up to the president as it pertains to the War Powers Act, having some Republicans sort of stand up to the president as it pertains to Pulte, and then obviously the $1.8 billion fund, we saw Randy Feenstra, who the president endorsed for governor of Iowa, not win, despite the president sort of putting his thumb on the scale. Just explain to us, is this part of a broader trend in terms of the president sort of losing his grip on the Republican Party? Or do you think things will start to settle for him again when the Iran war comes to an end?
0: Well, so let's go back to the beginning of his administration, right? We were told by his allies that if President Trump wins election back, wins re-election, is able to get back in office, they're going to do everything they can. They're going to push everything they can through. They are going to disrupt as much as they can. Nobody believed that they would do that. And guess what happened? They have absolutely done that, down to the point of this $1.8 billion weaponization fund. And I have to tell you, I was on the ground up there. I was hunted down by those protesters. That was not a peaceful protest. That was a very dangerous situation up there. And I think what's happening is that you're seeing Donald Trump perhaps reaching a little bit too far, especially politically now. And I know this is absurd to say this about Donald Trump, to have any idea where he's going to look back at the strategic standpoint and say, this is what I'm going to do because this is what I think I can get done. Donald Trump's just going to do whatever he wants to do. But in doing so, though, he puts his allies in some very difficult situations. This fund being one of those, the $1 billion or so to put to help build the ballroom, you know, where he took down the East Wing because he wanted a big, beautiful ballroom. Things like that, especially in these economic times, when we're talking about gas going up, a war with Iran. At some point, Donald Trump sometimes goes a little bit too far. Again, he's so powerful, though, within his party that he will still have considerable influence. There are going to be times, though, and we're starting to see these little fissures and fractures where he is going to lose. And we're starting to see some of these losses now.
1: All right, Mark Preston, thank you so much. Appreciate it.
2: Thanks, Mark. Well, turning now to North Korea, where state media reports Kim Jong-un is calling for an exponential increase in nuclear weapons production.
1: Yeah, Kim recently toured a newly operational uranium enrichment facility, offering a rare glimpse into the secretive sites used to produce weapons-grade material. CNN's Will Ripley has more.
3: What's striking here is not just what North Korea is saying, it's what they're choosing to show. For decades, North Korea went to extraordinary lengths to conceal the facilities producing the fuel for its nuclear weapons. Now, their leader Kim Jong-un appears increasingly eager to show them off. These images show Kim walking past rows of centrifuges, the machines used to enrich uranium, which can be used to produce nuclear bomb fuel. This is not a one-off. Before September 2024, North Korea had never publicly released images from inside a uranium enrichment facility. Since then, state media has shown Kim touring facilities tied to nuclear material production multiple times, including another visit reported in January 2025. The location of this latest site remains undisclosed, and that matters because outside experts are now trying to determine whether this is a known facility, an expansion of one, or something entirely new. North Korea claims its production capacity for weapons-grade nuclear material has more than doubled in 5 years. That claim cannot be independently verified. The visual message is clear, though. Kim is not just showing off missiles or military hardware in a parade. He's showing the industrial backbone of his nuclear program, the machinery that could help North Korea build more bombs. And this comes as Kim continues to describe his country as a permanent nuclear power, one that is not moving toward denuclearization, but toward expansion. So the big question for U.S. and South Korean intelligence now is not only what North Korea has shown, but how much more remains out of sight. will rip

0: CNN Taipei.
1: All right, environmentalists are sounding the alarm over the Trump administration's plan to dismantle a critical deep sea monitoring system put in place 10 years ago.
2: It collects data to track major changes going on beneath the surface. Climate experts warn that the move comes at a particularly risky time as ocean temperatures continue to reach record highs. For more on this, let's bring in CNN chief climate correspondent Bill Weir. So, Bill, give us a sense as to why you think this is happening now, and I guess more importantly, its impact.
3: Well, there's a tremendous pressure these days, Bjorn and Zane, both to go after undersea minerals, to sort of fuel the next energy wave of devices that rely on copper and these other precious metals that lie on the ocean floor. But there's also a lot of pressure to go after the old-fashioned fuels, oil and gas, around the world. And this serves both of those purposes for friends of the Trump administration. In fact, Sheldon Whitehouse, Senator, a Democratic senator, says this is basically giving Trump's stooges, as he calls them, in the oil and gas industry cover from the effects of oil and gas on our ocean systems. Right now, there's tremendous pressures at all levels. There's record-breaking sea temperatures just off the charts in some places around the globe. That's before this imminent super El Nino starts off, which is kicking off literally as we speak right now in the Pacific. There's a system of ocean currents, the AMOC in the Atlantic, that it may be breaking down sooner than a lot of scientists had anticipated. And this entire Ocean Observatories initiative set up 10 years ago was measuring all of these forces, over 900 instruments, some fixed in place, some basically moving underwater, gliders that measure all of these ocean currents and temperatures and the salinity, the pH, that affects fisheries as well. But this is now being dismantled as part of the Trump administration's really all-out assault on anything that smacks of climate scientists. Science, this was supposed to run for another 20 years, but in the next a year or so, they're going to be dismantling this equipment off the coast of California, Washington, Oregon, Alaska, even North Carolina, off the coast of Greenland as well. So oceanographers are just showing such dismay. A lot of these programs have already been paid for and are now just being dismantled as a result. And this $300+ million, really a drop in a bucket compared to other initiatives that today the Trump administration is announcing. They're going to put $700 million to prop up failing coal-fired power plants and maybe even build two new ones. There hasn't been a new coal power plant just because the economics built in over a decade, but Trump doubling down on that while at the same time just demolishing funding for science and observation of Earth systems.
2: All right, Bill Weir, reporting live for us. Thank you so much.
1: Right, far-right and anti-immigration groups are feeding tensions between police and protesters in the UK over a case involving the murder of an 18-year-old.
2: This week, more violent demonstrations erupted in Southampton, sparked by a video from last December of officers who handcuffed the victim and ignored his pleas for help. Chief Constable Alexis Boone apologized for those police actions.
4: What was filmed there is a tragedy, an absolute tragedy, and you can't help but be affected by it. It's very difficult to watch. It's difficult footage to watch, and I really feel for the family of Henry at this time, and I understand their point of view and why they're upset with the police. I understand that, and we get that.
1: CNN producer Ivana Scatola takes a closer look at the case that started all of this.
5: Violent scenes in the south of England where hundreds of protesters clashed with police over the death of a teenager. 18-year-old Henry Novak was stabbed by Vikram Digwa last December. Protests have been promoted by far-right and anti-immigration groups like far-right leader Tommy Robinson. There's been backlash over the death because police arrested Novak as he was dying because his killer falsely claimed he had been racially abused.
6: He took my turban off, started grabbing my head.
5: Digwa, a 23-year-old Sikh man, has been sentenced to life in prison for his murder. Novak was stabbed last December after an altercation between the pair while Henry was walking home from a night out. In police body cam footage, Novak is seen lying on the street saying, while an officer responds,
7: "You've been stabbed, whereabouts?"
8: "I don't think you have, mate."
5: Novak died shortly after being

0: being handcuffed by police. Once they realised he was injured, they uncuffed him and started CPR. The police force, Hampshire Police, has apologised for Novak's death and said one of the officers involved in the arrest has resigned. Three others were being treated as witnesses in the investigation. In a statement outside court Monday, the Novak family said, "We do not want his death to be used to create further division, hatred, or tension." They also quoted the words of the prosecuting lawyer, "This is not a case about Sikhism. This is not a case about racism. This is a case about murder." The Digwa family have apologised. In a statement issued through the Sikh Press Association, they said, "We are deeply sorry for the pain and suffering the Novak family has had to endure." Community group Sikh Federation UK said the incident was, quote, "a moment of madness by an individual," and on X said the actions of one person, quote, "should not be used to demonise the law-abiding Sikh community."
1: Ivana Skatola with that story there. All right, still to come here on One World, some tough rhetoric coming from both Iran and Hezbollah. What this could mean for a new and very fragile ceasefire for Lebanon.
2: And on a much lighter note, a New York-sized celebration takes to the streets after the Knicks won Game 1 of the NBA Finals in San Antonio. We'll take you right into the middle of all of that fun chaos.
1: Plus, he'd never played a single down of organized American football. Now he's been drafted by the Philadelphia Eagles. You are Bernardo's remarkable journey.
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3: But they're going fast.
4: Well, if you are heading to the World Cup this year, don't expect to bring your reusable water bottle. FIFA has updated its stadium rules banning reusable bottles at all World Cup venues over safety concerns.
5: Yeah, officials say the move is meant to reduce the risk of objects being thrown, but some fans are raising concerns about staying hydrated in the summer heat because it is going to be so hot over the next month.
4: All right, this was the scene, not in my house, but it could have been, at New York's Madison Square Garden for a watch party for the Knicks fans as their team won game one of the NBA Finals. The Knicks defeated the San Antonio Spurs in Texas in a back-and-forth battle to start the championship series 105-95, the Knicks extending their playoff win streak to 12 games.
5: And there was this moment when a fan rushed the court with his cell phone in hand to take photos and was immediately taken. It's interesting that doesn't happen more often, actually. The Spurs will look to even the series in game two Friday night in San Antonio. CNN's Omar Jimenez has more from the Knicks watch party in New York.
6: This is the reaction after a game one win in the NBA Finals for the New York Knicks. We have been outside Madison Square Garden throughout all of this. And look, if you doubt any of the enthusiasm, even for an away game for the Knicks, look no further than the crowd that gathered over the course of this game. But I want to show you what we've been seeing over the course of this as the celebration really begins here in New York City. It's the beginning of a long series. You know that if you're a basketball fan, but you can't tell the people here who have been chanting Knicks in four for hours. I was talking to them beforehand. They were saying Knicks in four beforehand too. So this is just the beginning. They got a game one. It came down to a back and forth game throughout all of it. But the excitement in New York City is the chance to do something that

0: they have not done in over 5 decades, now that they are back in a place they have not been in more than 2 decades. So moving forward, like we said, is a long series, but the enthusiasm here,
1: SOS call from Omar.
2: Is he okay?
1: The streets of Manhattan.
2: Omar, can you still hear us? Are you okay?
1: Oh, I'm reading. Okay.
3: You love this story.
1: I do, because it's about a fellow Nigerian that always warms my heart. Okay, from a small village in Nigeria to one of the NFL's most storied franchises, Philadelphia Eagles draft pick Uwar Bernard never played high school or college American football.
3: But his remarkable athleticism has already turned heads across the NFL. Carolina Piguero has his extraordinary journey.
4: Chianka Uwa Bernard Uwa, I'm from Benue State, Nigeria.
5: Control, good.
6: Measuring 6'4 and weighing more than 300 pounds, Uwar Bernard is currently one of the most talked about prospects in the league, having never played a down of high school or college football, yet was drafted in the 7th round by the Philadelphia Eagles.
4: I just want to thank God for everything. Hey, him first, because he's brought me through this journey, and man, it's been amazing. But I feel like a normal person. It's a big win for me. I didn't experience this until I got to the U.S., like the whole training stuff.
7: Talent is evenly distributed across the world. Opportunities are not.
6: With the help of the NFL International Pathway Program, Bernard, at 22 years old, came from a small village in his native Nigeria, looking for a better future for himself, his mother, and siblings after his father passed away.
4: I always want to help my siblings. I always want to help my community, my country. So it's a big opportunity for me to do that. And I feel like kids back home, not only in Nigeria, back home in Africa, have been inspired by my story.
6: Since coming to the U.S., he has been introduced to a whole new world at rookie camp.
8: What do you like so far of what you've learned of the sport of football? Not soccer, but football.
4: I love the physical aspect, but I'm more interested in the techniques aspect, because, man, it's tough. But I love the way my coaches work with me to understand the playbook and how to move on the field.
6: The African athlete's astonishing performance at the NFL Combine, wowing coaches and scouts with his overt combination of speed, strength, and athleticism, secured him this nearly once-in-a-lifetime opportunity.
9: He jumped 10-10, which is the furthest broad jump ever for a defensive tackle, and he wanted to hit 11 feet. And I think those are the things that are going to really serve him well.
10: I think, Philly's falling in love with Uwar, and that's the right guy to fall in love with, because he's so great, so humble, so passionate.
8: All right, Uwar, so we're done with the hardest part of the interview, but I want to see what it is to be Uwar Bernard for one day. Can I do that?
4: Yeah, why not?
8: So I changed into some workout clothes to see how it is that Uwar got those one of one stats. Come with me.
6: We first started with vertical jumps.
8: Yeah.
11: Down,
8: same way as that.
11: Explode up, reach as high as you can, tap it.
8: All right.
4: Try.
8: I think I got this.
4: So let's go down, up. Yep.
6: We then did the dreaded broad jumps.
11: All right. You're up now. Let's see what you got.
4: Yeah.
11: There you go.
8: Ready?
6: And to finish off strong, we put our forces to the ultimate test.
8: We did it? Awesome.
6: While Uwar keeps training, he says to have one last message.
4: I want to be among the best Eagles I've ever given a chance to learn and play football. The best rookie. Like, in the next 5-6 years, I'll be among the best defense in the world.
6: Carolina Piguero, CNN.
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0: is CNN.
1: All right, welcome back to One World. I'm Bianca Rodriguez.
2: And I'm Zain Asher. Hezbollah says it is rejecting a ceasefire agreement reached between the Lebanese government and Israel. The Iran-backed militant group is calling the deal a, quote, imaginary ceasefire.
1: The conditional truce is already looking frail. Smoke is rising today after Israel and Hezbollah exchanged fresh strikes. And it is important to note, for the deal to take effect, Hezbollah must stop fighting and leave southern Lebanon.
2: Iran, meantime, is ramping up its criticism of Israel, warning it's not to deepen its military campaign in Lebanon.
1: Time now for the exchange and a conversation with Firas Maqsad. He is the managing director of the Middle East and North Africa for Eurasia Group, and he joins us now live from Washington. Firas, it's great to have you back on. So Hezbollah wasn't a party to these negotiations. Lebanon's government had signed on, as did the Israeli government. But as we've been reporting, there's back and forth confusion as to whether or not Hezbollah will agree to these terms. So where does that leave things right now? Is this a ceasefire, as we've come to say over the past few weeks and months now, in name only at this point?
3: Well, first, Brianna, the declaration that was signed on to by the Lebanese and the Israelis yesterday is nothing short of historic. It ends almost, or declares the intention to end almost 80 years of official hostilities between the two countries. It also sets the stage for a gradual and conditional Israeli withdrawal from Lebanon, although there's no timetable associated with that. It then puts in place a U.S.-led mechanism to achieve that goal, a pilot program where Israel begins to pull out from certain villages only for the Lebanese army, not Hezbollah, to move in and hold that territory. There are early signs today of such withdrawals taking place on the ground. So this is all very historic, unprecedented in the history between the two countries. Obviously, where the rubber meets the road is going to be whether Hezbollah begrudgingly accepts this or not. The Secretary General today gave a speech, ostensibly, rhetorically rejecting this deal, but also, very interestingly, in one of those phrases says that Hezbollah remains interested in

0: in a full ceasefire. The bottom line here is going to be, Brianna, is how weak Hezbollah is on the ground. The signs are so far that Hezbollah has been losing territory and losing it fast, and that Israel has escalation dominance. So the many that I am talking to are still hopeful that there might be a window which Hezbollah begins to gradually de-escalate in the coming hours, and then this tacit agreement, this ceasefire, begins to take shape.
1: So that is the hope. But if you look at the situation now, where on the one hand you've got Iran saying in various forms that they're not going to necessarily agree to anything until the war with Lebanon and Israel comes to a halt. And then, yes, you obviously did have a historic day yesterday. But on top of that, you have Hezbollah coming out and saying that any kind of agreement to a ceasefire would amount for them to essentially defeat, humiliation, surrender. And so when you have that kind of rhetoric, what is the off-ramp here for this war to actually come to an end for us?
0: Yeah, Zane, excellent question. This was a declaration that is designed for Hezbollah to reject. Hezbollah cannot sign on to an agreement that essentially blames Iran for its attack on all the countries in the region, calls for the not disarmament, but the full dismantlement of the organization. And then essentially ushers the way to a pathway to peace between Lebanon and Israel. So Hezbollah in no shape or form was going to accept this, at least not rhetorically. What everybody's looking for are clues in that statement by Hezbollah's Secretary General today, in which he did say that they are very much interested in a ceasefire, and then signs on the ground whether we can begin to gradually de-escalate. The first watch point is whether Hezbollah will continue to fire these fiber optic drones against northern Israel, or will in fact limit its military action against Israeli occupation forces in Lebanon. So the pathway forward is a gradual de-escalation that can ultimately build towards a ceasefire. Yes, the Iranians have very much made a ceasefire condition, a precondition, I should say, to a deal that ends the war with the United States and Israel. But I think it's expected that a de-escalation in Lebanon that safeguards its proxy, Hezbollah, will be enough for the Iranians to move forward in a deal with the Iranians.
2: And what I'm hearing that is, as you said, that Hezbollah has been significantly degraded, and perhaps this would be an opportunity for them to regroup as well. But they have proven to be quite adaptable with the use of these fiber optic drones as well. A number of Israeli soldiers have been killed just in the past through a couple of weeks due to those drones. Firas, I'm just curious if you have any insight into the current coordination and communication between Hezbollah and the IRGC?
0: The IRGC and Hezbollah are melded and fused as one. We know from past wars between Hezbollah and Israel that top IRGC commanders lost their lives in the bunkers of the southern suburbs of Beirut, the Dahi district, where Hezbollah's headquarters are, together with Hezbollah commanders. We also know that within the leadership council of Hezbollah, there are IRGC generals. So this is an organic link between the two organizations. They are not two separate organizations. And so whether Hezbollah continues firing or not can be very much reflective of where Iran is and its decision as to whether it wants to escalate this war with Israel through the Lebanese theater or begin to de-escalate.
2: All right, Firas Maksad, we will continue to be watching, of course. Thank you, as always, for coming on.
1: Thank you, Firas. All right, French-Iranian author, artist, and women's rights activist Marjan Satrapi has died at the age of 56. She was best known for her graphic memoir, Persepolis, which chronicled her childhood during Iran's Islamic Revolution. Satrapi's work reached a global audience through the best-selling book and award-winning film adaptation.
3: If the American, they can watch this movie and just say to themselves, these people, they are just like us and we can identify too. That is the most thing that I want.
2: The French president's office says that she was an artist deeply committed to freedom, whose work carried a universal message. Satrapi was also a vocal critic of Iran's leadership and a prominent supporter of the Women, Life, Freedom movement. a significant loss, devastating news.

0: this morning, the death of Marjan Satrapi at such a young age, 56. All right, that does it for One World Today. I'm Bjana Golodryga.
1: I'm Zain Asha. Thank you so much for watching. Bjana, I'll be back in 15 minutes from now with Amanpour. African Voices, though, is in the meantime.

0: nations have discussed what to do about Russia, what to do about the war in Ukraine.
1: None of these guys have frontline experience. Why fight for Ukraine?
2: If Ukraine loses this war, Belarus will have zero chance to get free.
0: Rescue operations have been ongoing for hours. We're being moved again. We're at the train station right up near the border. Many of the refugees that are coming from some of the hardest hit areas. Homes here were shattered in an instant. This is a humanitarian crisis that they have to address. This is one of the main streets here in the camp, and it's been turned to mud.
3: There's a backlash against BLM in the UK.
0: We're seeing protesters throw rocks, sticks over this border fence. They've seen Israeli troops on the other side, and we've heard what appears to be the sound of gunfire. How do you still come out and do your work?
4: I'm not going to stop my activities because they are threatening me.
5: Tune in to How To. A brief look at all the special functions and things you might not know we have.
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0: Hey, this is Freddie Coleman from Freddie and Harry. 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
4: What would it take to acknowledge Kosovo's independence? How does his story shape all of you who are the future?
5: Silver Spring, Maryland is known as Little Ethiopia. But step inside and you'll find the entire African diaspora. It's that rich mix of cultures that makes it home for Tumabasa.
6: Tuma, this feels like a little Africa in here.
7: Yeah, no, the DMV, DC, Silver Spring, this is the capital of Africa outside of Africa.
6: What makes it so special? Why do you like it here?
7: The diversity, the spectrum. You have everything, Ethiopians, Cameroonians, you have Rwandese, you have Ghanaian, you know what I mean? Sierra Leone, you have everybody here. And some have been here since the 80s, some just got here.
6: Right.
7: Some are here temporarily, diplomats or students.
6: Right.
7: Some are here, this is home. This is just home. And so I feel at home.

0: the barbershop as a center for culture?
1: I think barbershop is where the informal knowledge gets shared, candid discussions. Also, there's a psychological safety of being in a barbershop. You can speak whatever you want. We also follow the same politics, the same sports, the same music. If I come here and I say, hey, Black Sharif is in town or DeVito's in town, and I want to be camera ready.
0: Right.
1: Oscar's going to make sure, you're going to give me the best one, huh?
2: That's right.
1: Yeah.
2: Give the best cut.
1: And also, if he knows, hey, I'm trying to stay young, he's going to put a little black pencil in there. You know what I'm saying? Keep me young. He's going to keep me young. And it's our secret. Like, nobody on the outside needs to know.
0: Oscar will not disgrace you.
1: No. So
2: I keep him perfect.
1: Yeah, so there's that part also, but also even there's an African American tradition,
0: right?
1: Where the barbershop is also a center of community. It's a third place. Mm-hmm. So in the African American tradition, the church, the barbershop, there's certain places. So there's an assimilation factor where we come here to the U.S. You know that those are our brothers, and we adapt, whether it be music, style, the same nightclubs, whether you're Cape Verdean in Boston, Ethiopian in D.C., Nigerian in Houston, you know, there is an assimilation or acculturation. So right. I think the barbershop in the African-American tradition is one of the things that the modeled here also for Africans who come to America, you know, the first generation African diaspora. You know?
0: That's fascinating, because barbershops in Africa are also a place of community, and the barbershops in the U.S. serve as a bridge between the African-American culture and the African culture from the continent.
1: So when I come here, even if I have to wait, I'm listening in on the conversations and keeping my ear to the street, you know, because it keeps you grounded too.
0: So it's a perfect bridge between the continent and America.
2: That's right.
1: Silver Spring, you pretty much have the spectrum of Africans, right, the ones who've been here since the 1980s, the ones who are fresh, you know, the students, the refugees, you know, this is like a destination.
0: Coming up. Step inside Tuma Bassa's Plaquefield Man Cave, where hit records live on the walls, and he breaks down his role in turning tracks into gold. The minor artists I've never heard of, Mary J. Blige, John Legend, 2 Chainz, you know, small.
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0: the continent and America.
1: And America, that's right.
2: Silver Spring, you pretty much have the spectrum of Africans, the ones who've been here since the 1980s, the ones who are fresh, you know, the students, refugees, you know, this is like a destination.
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0: That minor artists I've never heard of, Mary J. Blige, John Legend, 2 Chainz, you know, small.
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2: Nyumbani yangu ni nyumbani yako.
3: Mi casa su casa. You have a lot of plaques here. Are you a producer? How do you have so many plaques?
2: These are just tokens of appreciation from the artists or the managers or the labels for support. So when something achieves a million sales or 10 million sales, sometimes they come back and say, hey, thank you for your support.
3: There's that minor artists I've never heard of, Mary J. Blige, John Legend, 2 Chainz, you know, small, Sean Paul.
2: Sean Paul? No one expected him to go double platinum at the time. So I even have a gold one somewhere else.
3: Yeah. Incredible. Yeah. So you have more than the ones we see here?
2: Oh, yeah.
3: There's so many different genres. Evanescence?
2: Yeah, because I was at MTV at the time.
3: And
2: this was, in Evanescence, I was their label rep, you know what I mean? So their label, I was their point of contact, so.
3: Machine Gun Kelly?
2: Yeah, he was on Bad Boy, MGK. Yeah, so there's Nas, Destiny's Child, Future.
3: Lil Jon, E-40. Yeah,
2: Paul Wall.
3: This is fascinating. Is it possible to still have this kind of success as a new artist in this new age?
2: Oh, 100%. Oh, yeah. It's more possible now. It's just that there's more competition.
3: And that's the next question. How do you achieve this multiple times platinum when there's so much competition and the attention is so much shorter?
2: Well, you have to break through the noise by giving the audience more than they expect.
3: How many years have you been in the music industry total?
2: 29.
3: Coming on 30 years?
2: Yeah.
3: In your 30 years in music, what is the one thing you've learned that makes a successful artist?
2: Fortitude, sticking to it, because you have a lot of people who are talented, you have a lot of people who are authentic, but they don't stick with it, right? And the artists that, let's say 2 Chainz, right? He had a whole life before he was 2 Chainz, part of Player's Circle, and he just stuck with it. And authenticity, so that's a prerequisite. Mm-hmm. That's a prerequisite, but it's not everything. You know what I mean? Those are the ones who make it.
3: Music discovery has changed so much.
2: Yes.
3: From the time you were growing up in the 90s to how people now discover music on Spotify, YouTube Music, Apple Music, Boomplay, etc.
2: Yes.
3: Is this still the best music we're listening to, or is that the music that's best marketed?
2: No, I think it's that we're in the hyper-personalization era of discovery, where everyone is kind of getting exactly what they want. Maybe not always what they need, but what they want. So we're in that hyper-personalization era of discovery. It'll shift back. It'll go back, but that's where we are right now.
3: African music is enjoying huge global attention right now.
2: Yes.
3: But actually, it's not really African music. It's music from Nigeria, maybe South Africa.
2: That's African.
3: And Ghana.
2: That's African.
3: The other 50 plus countries are not getting listed.
2: Their turn is coming. South Africa, Nigeria, Ghana, they're paving the way for the other 51 countries. Success begets success, you know what I mean? So when a Cameroonian like Libyanka, and she had that song.
3: People.
2: Mm-hmm. So someone from Cameroon says, oh, okay, they can do it from Nigeria, oh, boom, I can also. Mali, I can also do it from Ghana, or Black Sharif, I can also. So they're opening the doors for everyone else.
3: For a musician starting out today, what's the best platform to blow up? Is it TikTok, is it YouTube, is it Spotify?
2: I'm biased, YouTube.
3: You don't work there now. You know, you can tell us the truth.
2: I'm telling you the truth. I'm telling you the truth. I'll tell you why. I still believe, I still believe YouTube is the best, even if I don't work there, I still believe YouTube is the best platform for artists to tell their stories. And this is why. A few things. You have your content, right? You have your music. You can have.

0: lyric videos, visualizers, trailers, your short form, you can go live. It's end to end, right? It's one place. You build your audiences. You can do music content, you can do non-music content, interviews, the podcasts, the DJ shows, the tiny desks, you know what I mean? You can tell a full story when you're investing in being on YouTube. It's like an archive. It's like people come back. You build a catalog, people come back. They discover a new song to come back for your other stuff.
1: You've been a bridge between African music and African American music over your career. What are the similarities? What are the differences?
0: The music is not just music. It's also the dream. It's also their community's hope, their families. Is because they know if this guy makes it out of Memphis or this guy makes it out of Mombasa, you know what I mean? Or Kisumu, right? Is now I have a shot. So the music is deeper than just the notes in the song.
1: What do you want your legacy to have been when you're done?
0: In terms of the effort, in terms of supporting or amplifying music or culture, contextualizing. So honesty, I want that to be my legacy, that hey, he was honest about how he went about things. We were separated by so many things that anyone of African origin, whether it's one generation removed from Africa or six generations or 10 generations removed from Africa, that we feel a kinship through music, that I contributed in bringing people together through music.
1: Tumabasa, thank you so much.
0: Thank you, Larry Madowo.
1: 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I'm Larry Madowo in the DMV area. We'll see you next time.

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2: TuneIn's how-to. 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
3: Did you know you can control the speed of what you're listening to? 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
1: Hello, everyone, and welcome to I'm on 4. Here's what's coming up.
2: As a result of U.S.-led negotiations, Israel and Lebanon agreed to the implementation of a ceasefire.
3: But without the backing of Hezbollah, can peace come to Lebanon? Isabel Young offers a rare glimpse into the militant group in a special report.
4: You've seen a lot of fighters die. How does that make you feel?
3: Then, protesters and officials demand action amid concerns about conditions inside an ICE facility. I speak to NPR correspondent Jasmine Garst and Aaron Reichlin Melnick from the American Immigration Council. Also ahead,
5: it's possible through bold innovation and scientific risk-taking to revolutionize the treatment for patients living with these common and often difficult to treat cancers.
3: A medical breakthrough that could change the lives of millions. How an experimental pill is offering new hope against the world's deadliest cancer. CEO of the company behind it, Dr. Mark Goldsmith, joins Hari Srinivasan to discuss the long journey that led to this moment.

0: Welcome to the program, everyone. I'm Bianca Rodriguez in New York, sitting in for Christiane Amanpour. A step forward for diplomacy followed by an immediate step back. Just hours after Israel and Lebanon agreed to a U.S.-brokered ceasefire, the leaders of Hezbollah said that they reject the deal. The terms included a complete cessation of Hezbollah fire and the removal of their operatives from southern Lebanon. But the Iran-backed militant group insists that any truce must also require the end of Israel's offensive and the withdrawal of their forces. So for now, the fighting goes on, casting fresh doubt over whether this latest diplomatic push can produce any real progress. It is the fourth ceasefire announcement in just 7 weeks, and the U.S. seeks to clear a major hurdle on the path to a broader agreement to end the war with Iran. And for President Trump, the pressure is on after the House of Representatives backed a resolution to rein in his war powers in Iran. So what will it take to get Hezbollah on board? For more than four decades, the group has faced repeated attempts to weaken its power, yet it remains a potent force in the region. Correspondent Isabel Young gained rare access inside Lebanon to find out why. Here's her report.
1: So we're here in the Bekaa Valley, where Hezbollah still have a very tight grip on control. After months of trying, we've managed to persuade a man who we believe is an arms dealer providing these weapons to Hezbollah to meet with us.
2: Follow him. Follow him.
1: That's the car?
2: Yeah.
1: Which seems to be just off this road. So we're now just going off a dirt track. You can see a building just over here has been struck by an airstrike. Let's put the cameras down.
3: What do you say?
1: I think she thinks this is the house.
3: Yeah.
1: We were asked to put our cameras down and not to reveal this location or the identity of this arms dealer, who says he's a target for the Israeli military as they try to stop the flow of weapons entering Lebanon. What is this? It's quite a lot of weapons you have here. Who is it you're selling these weapons to? If you're selling to people in the Bekaa Valley, I mean, could be working for Hezbollah, right? You think that these weapons are needed to defend themselves against Israel?
4: Yeah, of course. Now we have to put a border, not to break the border of Israel.

0: يبس الآب عم يفوت على لبنان عم يدمر ويقتل العيال.
1: And it never keeps you up at night that these weapons are obviously used to kill people.
0: لا شو بدي خوف.
1: I mean, there is obviously a war going on in this country right now. You're not worried that these weapons are helping to fuel that war?
0: ما أني بعيد أني تزيد وتعمل بدي الأسلحة.
2: Driving much of the demand for weapons is Hezbollah, the Iran-backed militant group designated a terrorist organization by the US, UK, Canada, and others. Hezbollah is an incredibly secretive group, but we wanted to understand how they're still standing and what they're fighting for. After months of working with contacts on the ground, we gained exclusive access to key parts of the group and to those most affected by the war. Hezbollah struck Israel in solidarity with the Hamas October 7th attack, triggering a massive Israeli bombardment across Lebanon, even since the November 2024 ceasefire, accusing Hezbollah of failing to withdraw from the border areas. In March, Hezbollah fired rockets on Israel after Israel and the US attacked Iran. This sparked a large-scale ground invasion, displacing over a million people and killing more than 3,000, according to the Lebanese government. Hezbollah's fight could be existential. Under pressure from the US, the Lebanese government has been trying to disarm the group. But Israel's offensive has given Hezbollah new zeal, and it has vowed to fight on, despite heavy losses.
3: Ladies first.
1: Thanks.
3: This is my friend. His name is Hassan Murtada. He's 2007. This is sister, and this is sister. This is grandfather, and this is mother.
1: You know a lot of people who have died in
3: yes.
1: here.
3: Yes. I know my another friend is there.
1: When did he die?
3: From 3 years, I think.
1: Okay.
3: In the Janoub.
1: Was he a fighter?
3: Yes, he's a fighter.
2: Mohammed from the Bekaa Valley says he's not a member of Hezbollah, but he and many others here see the group as their best protection from Israeli aggression.
1: This was your cousin?
3: Yes.
1: And he was fighting for
3: yes.
1: Hezbollah?
3: Yes, but Hezbollah defends us. Defends us and defends of Lebanon.
1: Does everyone here support Hezbollah?
3: Yes, مش يعني كلنا معه. أكيد ودم الشهداء ما حيروح هادر بإذن الله.
2: Perhaps Hezbollah's greatest strength are the thousands of fighters willing to sacrifice their lives for the group. They rarely give interviews to Western media.
1: We have managed to secure a meeting with a member of Hezbollah who's been fighting in the south of Lebanon for the last few months. And he's agreed to meet us in a very remote location, which we're heading towards right now. السلام عليكم.
0: وعليكم السلام.
1: Why did you join Hezbollah?
0: أول شيء الإسرائيلي ما خلى عينة إلا ما ضربها، وعم تروح عالم مش عالم عالم بريئة مخصة، هو بده ياخذ أرضنا يعني. هو بده يفوت ياخذ أرضنا، عنده خطة يعني لقدام بده ياخذ الأرض لحتى يوصل لشيء.
1: You've seen a lot of fighters die. How does that make you feel?
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1: Do you think that firing towards Israel and Israeli troops is going to create a safer Lebanon? I mean, surely that puts Lebanese people at more risk knowing that what the Israelis will hit back with.
0: هلا لا مش من مسؤوليتنا، احنا هاي الارض ما بنتخلى عنها. يا يعني منتصر، بس على نحن 100% منتصرين يعني. استشهدنا منتصرين وانتصرنا انتصرنا.
1: But I guess it doesn't feel like that to a lot of people. It feels like Hezbollah is, triggering and creating more war rather than peace.
0: هو لو ما في حزب الله كان ما في سلام بلبنان اصلا.
2: Not everyone agrees. Recent polls suggest that while most Lebanese view Israel as an enemy, even more are critical of Iranian involvement in Lebanon. Among those forced to flee their home is Mona Jahami, a Shia Muslim school teacher from the southern city of Tyre.
1: So many displaced people across the whole of Lebanon, it's crazy.
4: if it

0: the most miserable displacement ever that happened in Lebanon.
1: This is an Israeli drone overhead?
0: I can't see it, but we hear it.
1: We can hear it.
0: We could have been better without getting involved in this war. Mm. What the hell did we have to do? Put ourselves in the middle of hell. In 2024, my house was almost devastated. It took me a year to reconstruct it, to redo everything. I haven't even took a deep breath. Mm-hmm. Then another war. This is too much. This is too much for the people of Lebanon.
1: You know, Israel are the ones who have, you know, displaced people, destroyed entire neighborhoods, killed thousands of people.
0: We know that Israel is a very hostile and aggressive country, and it is highly and technologically armed. Nobody has doubts about this. Take this example. There is a ferocious lion. I tell you, keep your hand away from the lion. He might bite you. He will bite you. Okay, but you keep on teasing him. So he bites you, and more than that, you release the lion against everyone around you. Okay, this is what Hezbollah has done. Let the lion stay in its place.
1: Well, what is your message to the Hezbollah leaders?
0: Let us live in peace. If you want to fight for Iran, go to Iran. But let us live in peace.
1: Lebanon's government has tried to contain Hezbollah and to stop it from attacking Israel. But its ability to do that is limited. Many fear that a direct confrontation with Hezbollah risks igniting sectarian strife and even civil war.
2: On ne cherche pas la confrontation avec le Hezbollah. Au contraire, moi j'aimerais pouvoir éviter la confrontation avec le Hezbollah, mais croyez-moi, on ne va pas se laisser intimider.
1: For decades, Hezbollah has stepped in where the state has failed, providing healthcare, social services, security. Hezbollah officials like Ibrahim Moussaoui even hold seats in parliament. The US and Israel want Hezbollah disarmed. The Lebanese government itself also wants Hezbollah disarmed. What would happen if the Lebanese government, the Lebanese military, tried to do that?
3: This will not happen, I can assure you. We want our army to defend our country. Your army is not strong enough.
1: Hezbollah decided to enter this war on March the 2nd. You know, you knew before starting this war that the Israeli response would be huge, that thousands of people were likely to die, which they have. What made you decide that that level of human suffering, which we've witnessed over the last few months, was worth it?
3: I don't want to go into the philosophy of life and death here. The Israelis continue to carry aggression, so there was one point when we have to respond to all of these aggressions. When the Israeli-American war, again, they started the war against Iran, we felt this is a proper window to respond.
1: Hezbollah strikes have killed several people in Israel. They've caused some civilian harm. They've also been targeting some civilian areas. That has triggered a huge Israeli response, and we've seen thousands of Lebanese people killed. We've seen over a million people displaced.
3: You know why is this happening?
1: Do you take any responsibility?
3: Do you know why?
1: I'm going to ask you. Do you take any responsibility for your actions on March the 2nd?
3: Does your government take any responsibility? Does the American government take any responsibility for unleashing the Israeli full mighty power of killing and making genocide? Do they do this?
1: We're defending ourselves. I'm asking you about your role in this conflict, right, but you acted. You acted on March the 2nd. I'm asking if your actions on March the 2nd bear any responsibility for thousands of people killed, including hundreds of children.
3: Absolutely not. The international community bears the responsibility. America bears the responsibility. When Trump is capable to restrain the Israelis, the criminals, I believe the American administration hold the first and exclusively the responsibility for all of the killings that happened.
1: But apart from appeasing Iran, what else has this war actually achieved?
3: You're using the same equation, but in journalistic terms, that the Israelis are doing. What the Israelis are doing, simply, they, if you carry an operation or if you defend yourself against their incursion into a certain village,

0: They'll destroy the village. To tell you what, never think to defend yourself again. Never think to stand up for the Israeli mighty force. I want to break this cycle.
1: What would you say to the parents of the hundreds of kids who have died? What do they die for?
0: I believe this question you should say to Donald Trump and to Benjamin Netanyahu. We are defending our people. Go back to the people who are in the funerals and ask them. You're in Lebanon now and you can see.
2: Since March, around 200 children have been killed in Lebanon. Just absolutely heartbreaking. Jesus, body after body after body. Tiny little bodies. These ones having to be carried on the bed because there's just only parts and remnants and pieces of them left.
3: In just one strike in March, five children were killed. 6-year-old Yasmina, 9-year-old Malika, 11-year-old Sadiq, 12-year-old Zahra, and 13-year-old Zainab.
1: These kids obviously have been out of school since the beginning of the war. And this group now is trying to do some activities with them, try to have some semblance of normalcy in their lives, which have obviously been completely disrupted.
4: سحر وبلش يضرب فنحن كأكيد أنا خايف I'm scared بخايف إنه حدا يمثلنا ويستشهدنا.
2: As the Trump administration tries to rein in both sides, the people of Lebanon are trapped between a die-hard militant force backed by a newly emboldened Iran and the Israeli military, waging a brutal war.
1: What would you say to the people who have power over this war right now?
4: Allah خلقكم مش كمان تعملوا هيك والله حرام الاولاد ما عم تقدر تكفي علمه ولا عم تقدر تعمل شيء خربتوا لنا حياتنا.
5: Well, with no ceasefire in sight now, it's ordinary Lebanese citizens who are paying the highest price. So what will it take to bring the fighting to an end? And is there anything the Lebanese government can do to rein in Hezbollah's grip on power? Let's bring back in Isabel Young joining the show from London. First of all, just such an important and moving piece there, Isabel. Thank you so much for all the work that you did and for taking the time to speak with so many there on the ground, those who are fighting for Hezbollah, those who are caught in the middle of it all, and then, of course, the youngest victims, obviously, the children. This is, as we noted, the fourth ceasefire that's being discussed now in some 7 weeks' time. I'm just wondering, given all of your time there speaking with those civilians and those Hezbollah members, is there a sense that this time could be a final deal?
1: I mean, I think it's extremely difficult. You know, this is the third time in just in the last couple of years that we've seen an attempted deal between these two countries, back in 2024, earlier this year, and of course now. And I mean, obviously the sticking point here is Hezbollah. I mean, we have seen that for this deal to actually happen and for a ceasefire to actually be implemented, then, you know, both sides would obviously have to stop firing at each other. Hezbollah would have to withdraw from certain areas of the south, and they'd also have to give up their arms. And, you know, as you saw, we spoke to various members of Hezbollah throughout our time in Lebanon, and they are absolutely adamant that that cannot happen and that they will not be dictated to by the US. And you've got to remember that, you know, Hezbollah's very justification for existing is to defend Lebanon, and they see themselves as the protectors of Lebanese people. And, you know, as we've seen the Israeli military occupy southern Lebanon since March, it's very, very difficult to imagine Hezbollah actually laying down their arms whilst Israeli troops remain in their country.
5: Hezbollah, as an organization, is deemed by most Western countries as a terrorist organization. It is deeply ingrained in Lebanon, in society there, and its political system as well. And as you note, per polling, it does seem that something has changed. The tide has turned, especially with Lebanon's, with Hezbollah's decision to enter this war now between Israel, the United States, and Iran. It was fascinating to hear that school teacher tell you that if these fighters want to go fight for Iran, they should go to Iran. Does that give, in your view, the Lebanese government more power, more opportunity to stand up to Hezbollah, as they've been claiming that they have a mandate to do now, to de-weapon, to make sure that they de-arm, and to sign potential ceasefire deals with Israel?
1: I mean, it's difficult to know. I mean, obviously, we have seen Hezbollah take a real battering over the last few years in 2024. And again, obviously, this year, you know, the Israeli military have gone after Hezbollah key infrastructure. They've, as you saw in our piece, they've killed many fighters. They've also gone after key commanders. In fact, we were supposed to meet with one of them, but Hezbollah was so concerned that the Israelis would find out the location of some of their few remaining commanders that we weren't able to. But, you know, Hezbollah still does have several strengths. You know, they have access to these weapons. We know that they still have a stockpile of weapons. We know that they are still smuggling weapons over those borders, and that they are using and manufacturing, you know, drones, fiber optic drones. They've been quite effectively, to the surprise of some in Israel, targeting the Israeli military with. You know, domestically, as you said, that we have seen polls that suggest that, you know, the popularity of Hezbollah is questionable. But I would say that, you know, as this war has dragged on, you know, it started out that many people were very resentful of Hezbollah. But experts that we've spoken to would suggest that, you know, Hezbollah is now starting to and has successfully started to reposition themselves again as the defenders of Lebanon.
5: And that makes things more challenging, not only in terms of a ceasefire, but for the Lebanese government itself. Isabel Young, thank you so much. Really appreciate your reporting. And stay with CNN. We'll be right back after the break.
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5: Next, held without conviction, fed maggot-infested meals with limited access to medical care and no idea when they will be freed. According to many of the 60,000 people currently held in immigration detention across America, this is the reality of daily life. Some are as young as 5 years old. It's why hundreds of detainees at Delaney Hall Detention Center in New Jersey have reportedly been on hunger strike. Outside the facility, protests escalated into clashes with ICE officers using tear gas against demonstrators refusing to disperse. Now, Senate Republicans are pushing ahead with a package that would provide billions of dollars in new funding for immigration enforcement. For more on this, I'm joined by Jasmine Garst, immigration correspondent for NPR, and Aaron Reichlin-Melnick, senior fellow at the American Immigration Council. Welcome, both of you. Jasmine, what do we actually know about the conditions now at Delaney Hall?
8: I mean, what I can tell you about is what I've been hearing, which is insufficient medical attention, food, not only it's not enough to say in bad state. I mean, we've heard reports of food with maggots in it. And again, lack of attention to medical conditions. And I should be clear, you know, I've been reporting on conditions in ICE detention since Trump

0: took office, this is nothing new. This is pretty much what I've been hearing from different detention centers, you know, and I've been hearing it from children as young as 5 years old. And so I would venture to say that it is more often than not that I hear about these pretty horrific conditions while in ICE detention.
1: And what are conditions like outside of the facility? We had been reporting on a number of protests that continued to escalate. Newark police were confronting protesters this week. Last night, two protesters were taken into custody. How much concern is there that outside of this detention center, things could turn even more chaotic?
0: Well, I mean, I think there's been a lot of criticism over the decision to send state police and, you know, whether or not this could turn into Minneapolis 2.0. I mean, I think people are hearing about these horrific conditions inside, and there's ample concern about it. And, you know, this isn't just, you know, the food is in bad state. Right now, you know, in ICE detention facilities, we have seen a historic number of deaths. There have been 51 deaths in ICE detention in the last year alone. And that is a number we have never seen before. So these conditions have consequences.
1: Aaron, I want to bring you in here because New York's Attorney General has filed a lawsuit against the private company that's operating Delaney Hall, that is the GEO Group, and demanding access for health funds. In April, the city of Newark also filed a lawsuit against this same group. Does New Jersey have a legal right to inspect this private facility?
2: Well, this is one of the most contested aspects of this case because legislators and others have been trying to get inside Delaney Hall since it opened last year. The facility opened with a number of problems already within its first 2 months. There were protests inside the facility and a breakout, one of the first ever from an ICE detention facility, as people protested against inadequate food and medical care just last year. The federal government says that state governments have no authority to regulate ICE detention centers, and there have been a number of court cases over this, so this is something that we'll have to see play out in court.
1: Why do you think the federal government, whether or not this becomes a legally mired question, why do you think the federal government won't just let inspectors in now, given all of the headlines and negative press that this has generated?
2: What we've seen this administration do is refuse to back down. In a number of very high-profile incidents, the administration has said that absolutely nothing is wrong inside its detention centers. Their official line is that people in ICE detention are being treated better than any lawbreaker in human history. And that is not something that will hold up to inspections, which may be a reason that they are trying to keep people out.
1: Well, here's how ICE has responded on X, and let's pull up the graphic if we have it. The facts are the following. All detainees are provided with 3 meals a day, clean water, clothing, bedding, shower, soap, and toiletries. Illegal aliens also have access to phones to communicate with their family members and lawyers. Certified dietitians evaluate meals. In fact, ICE has higher detention standards than most U.S. prisons that hold actual U.S. citizens. Jasmine, do you want to respond to those statements?
0: Sure. I mean, here's some other facts. The facts also are that there are an unprecedented number of immigrants in detention, around 60,000 consistently. The facts also are that around 70% of those people have no criminal conviction. And immigration lawyers I've spoken to have told me that they believe these conditions in ICE detention are meant to break people into opting for voluntary leave. In other words, that the immigrant themselves pays to be sent away. And, you know, we've seen that. We've seen a skyrocketing of people who are essentially tapping out because conditions are so bad. It's been around 90,000 people have asked for voluntary departure in during this Trump administration. That is 7 times what we have seen during the last year of the Biden administration. So conditions are so horrific in these places that, I mean, I've spoken to people who have very intense fears of going back home, that who have told me, you know, I think I could be killed if I go back home, and who have still said, you know what, I cannot do another 12 months of this. I cannot do it.
1: You mentioned the unprecedented statistics here in reality, Jasmine. Aaron, ICE detention centers drew complaints under

0: under the Obama and Biden administrations as well. What is the difference this time?
1: Yeah, that's right. You know, at the American Immigration Council, we have filed complaints about conditions inside detention centers for many years, including under the Obama administration, the Trump administration, and even the Biden administration. But we are seeing a scale and pace of detention that is totally unprecedented. Since taking office, the Trump administration expanded detention by over 75%, rising from an average of 40,000 people in custody per day on average at the start of his term to a peak of over 73,000 people in custody in early January during the height of Operation Metro Surge in Minneapolis. And the internal watchdogs and agencies whose job it is to ensure that the standards are followed have been pushed out. The Office of Immigration Detention Ombudsman has been slashed and eliminated entirely. DHS's internal civil rights and civil liberties watchdog has been pushed out. And the message from on high is that if there are abuses in detention, the administration is going to turn a blind eye to it. And that has led to conditions that appear to be far worse than anything we've seen before.
0: And as we've noted, as you've noted, Jasmine, this extends beyond just Delaney Hall. I mean, you visited some of these other detention centers as well. Can you give us a sense of what you saw and what you heard from detainees?
2: Right. So I've spoken to detainees. I've been speaking to detainees at these facilities since President Trump took office. And I can tell you that this is nothing new. You know, I can tell you stories about people who have very serious medical conditions and who have not been given medical attention. Probably, you know, the one that has stuck most with me as a journalist was a story of a family I interviewed who spent around 320 days at the Dilley Detention Center in Texas. And this family, it was a mother, it was two teenagers, a 9-year-old and 2 5-year-old twins. And the conditions they were describing were quite similar. A lack of medical attention, a lack of, not just lack of proper nutrition, food with worms. At one point, one of the kids told me about finding a human fingernail in their food, lack of access to education. And I think just to piggyback on what Aaron was saying just now, you know, within this whole process of massive expansion of the detention system, I think it's really important to highlight the amount of money, hand over fist profits that are being made off of this. So, for example, the facility, Delaney in New Jersey, that facility is owned by one of the major contractors, which is GEO Group. Between 2024 and 2025, GEO Group had a 700% profit increase. So when we're talking about this massive expansion and the system that is being built to funnel people, most of whom do not have criminal convictions, into these detention centers, it is important to talk about how much money is being made off of this.
0: Yeah, and it's also worth noting that ICE's budget over the last 2 years has gone from $10 billion to $58 billion. And just today, the Senate is debating a $70 billion funding bill that would fund ICE, Border Patrol, and DHS agencies. That's on top of the $75 billion that was included in last year's big, beautiful bill. Jasmine, Aaron, I don't know which one of you is best to ask this question, but where is that money going?
1: Well, right now we are seeing a large portion of this funding go to detention centers. And the Trump administration has reportedly allocated about 75% of the $75 billion it got already. Of that money, $45 billion is going to immigration detention. They've used a significant portion of that to increase the beds from 40,000 up to 70,000, though right now we know it's closer to 60,000 as they have quieted down a little bit in the aftermaths of the killings of Renee Good and Alex Preddy in Operation Metro Surge. But we know right now that they've spent $1 billion already in purchasing commercial warehouses that they fully intend to convert into massive detention centers. And while this plan is getting off the ground a little bit slower than they expected, it seems the administration wants to expand to as many as 24 warehouse detention centers, some that could hold upwards of 8,000 people, which would each make them individually the largest federal prisons in U.S. in the entire United States system, bigger than any federal prison and bigger than indeed any state or local prison that exists in the country right now.
0: And ICE officials continue to describe these detainees as those the worst of the worst, those who have committed heinous crimes. Aaron, your organization actually tracks who ICE is detaining. Does that match up with their description?
1: It really doesn't. ICE actually publishes some data on who it's detaining, and it breaks down the data between who has no criminal record whatsoever, who has a pending criminal charge for any kind of offense, and who has been convicted of any offense, no matter how small. And what we know is that only about 14% of people that ICE has even arrested have any sort of serious violent offense. And right now, the majority of people being held in detention have no criminal record at all. And indeed, when we look back during the peak of ICE arrests in Minneapolis, 47% of people that ICE was arresting nationwide had never been arrested for any offense. And those who did have some interaction with the criminal justice system, the most common offenses were low-level misdemeanors, traffic offenses, and things that certainly don't make anyone the, quote, worst of the worst.
0: Jasmine, you spent time outside Delaney Hall. We should note the upcoming World Cup kicking off in just days. You are a 15-minute drive at that point at Delaney Hall from where many of these matches, including the finals, will be played. How much concern is there of the role ICE will have during this World Cup?
2: Yeah, I mean, I thought, you know, it just kept coming to mind, you know, that how close Delaney Hall is to where the World Cup final is going to be played. And it's something that has always been on my mind. Now, ICE officials have said that these games are not going to be places where they're going to be doing roundups. That's mm-hmm. not the goal, that DHS is going to have a presence as it would at any other international major event being held on U.S. soil. You know, but nevertheless, I mean, I think there is, it's not that I think, I know there is a climate of fear around fans and in certain communities who happen to love soccer, who happen to love football, and who, you know, listen, I've spent the last year or so talking to people who are afraid to go pick up their kids at school, who are afraid to go, you know, to the supermarket. And so why wouldn't they be afraid to go to a soccer match or to a soccer watch party? I think it's very significant that this World Cup is happening simultaneously as, you know, we're seeing this.
0: That is a good point to make. We'll have to leave the conversation there. Thank you so much for the time, Jasmine Garst and Aaron Reichlin-Melnick. We appreciate it. And we'll be right back.
1: Thank you.
0: After this short break.
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0: as you know, we're seeing this.
1: That is a good point to make. We'll have to leave the conversation there. Thank you so much for the time, Jasmine Garst and Aaron Reichlin Melnick. We appreciate it. We'll be right back.
2: Thank you.
1: After this short break.
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0: to a medical breakthrough that is doubling the survival time for patients with one of the most aggressive forms of cancer. A new pill taken daily to treat pancreatic cancer has shown positive findings in a study with 500 patients. Scientists found the drug reduced the risk of death by 60% compared to chemotherapy. Dr. Mark Goldsmith, the CEO of the biotech company which funded this development, joins Hari Srinivasan to discuss the landmark treatment.
1: Bianna, thanks. Dr. Mark Goldsmith, thanks so much for joining us. You're the CEO of Revolution Medicines. It's a biotech company. According to the American Cancer Society, the five-year survival rate for people with pancreatic cancer is about 13%, and it's about 3% for where that cancer has already spread to other parts of the body. And so before, I guess, we get into what is kind of interesting and important about your medicine, tell us a little bit about why pancreatic cancer is so difficult to beat.
2: Thank you, Hari. It's really a pleasure to be on with you. This is a very important moment for patients who are living with cancers caused by something called RAS proteins. They're the most common cause of human cancers. And the results that we're talking about today are of such significance that I think they really do demonstrate that it's possible through bold innovation and scientific risk-taking to revolutionize the treatment for patients living with these common and often difficult to treat cancers. Pancreatic cancer is one of those. Most patients, when they are diagnosed with pancreatic cancer, already have a relatively advanced disease, and that makes it very difficult to try to unwind. And really, the only treatments, for the most part, that we've had for most patients with pancreatic cancer, particularly those with metastatic pancreatic cancer, is standard chemotherapy, and it has just not performed at the level that any patient or their family or physician would like. And so there's been an enormous push to try to find new ways to tackle the underlying causes of the cancer, not just to try to use chemicals to kill tumors.
1: So what does this protein do to a healthy cell? And I guess, what does your medicine do to that protein?
2: Yes, RAS proteins are absolutely essential to every normal cell in the human body. They act as a switch. They control normal cell growth. So we're happy and feeling good when RAS proteins are doing what they should do. Unfortunately, in 20 to 30% of human cancers, that switch can get stuck in the on position, meaning that a genetic change in the gene encoding for a RAS protein causes the RAS protein to stay in the on position and to have trouble toggling to off. And as a result, it's sending signals within the cell to grow and then to, con- uh, to

0: grow uncontrollably, and that can lead to a malignancy. Pancreatic cancer is one disease which is almost entirely caused by RAS proteins. Nearly everybody who has pancreatic cancer has altered RAS proteins within the tumor, and therefore trying to target those RAS proteins seems like the most logical way to go about things, but that's been difficult over many decades.
1: Okay, so how did your medicine work, or what is the sort of key here? Because if these proteins are important for all of our healthy cells, how do you target just the ones that are defective and keep pushing this on switch instead of going on and off?
0: Yes, that's a really important and subtle scientific topic that you're raising. Well, first, it's been a challenge to bind a small molecule to any RAS protein. And for decades, since the 1980s, when RAS were identified as the first human cancer-causing genes and proteins, it's been very difficult to drug these RAS proteins. In the last 10 to 15 years, we've seen some progress in that regard. We found a way, standing on the shoulders of many others who came before us, to design molecules that can essentially glue onto, sort of like Velcro, bind onto the surface of a RAS protein and attach it to another protein that smothers it and keeps it from functioning within the cell. Now, you've asked about can we direct that specifically only to the mutant form or the genetically altered form that drives cancer? And it is possible to do that. We have a number of molecules like that in our pipeline that are very specific for the mutant. The reason that daraxonrasib, the investigational drug that might have led to this discussion today, the reason that that molecule is so different from everything else is it not only uses this glue mechanism, but it binds to the active or on form very selectively. It doesn't bind to the off form. So it's specifically going after the oncogenic or active form that's found in the tumors. It does attack or bind or target essentially all forms of RAS, including the normal RAS proteins. We now know from the results of the RASolute 302 phase III clinical trial that were just read out at ASCO. This was a global randomized trial of 500 patients who received either daraxonrasib or standard of care chemotherapy, that we saw significant, unprecedented improvements across many different measures that are typically used in studies of cancer drugs. That included a 60% reduction in the risk of death, which is, of course, the most important thing that we go after, but similar reductions across a variety of different measures. In fact, those same patients actually reported that they saw stabilization of their quality of life and preservation of that quality of life greater than did those who received chemotherapy. So longer life, preserved quality of life, it indicates that it is possible to do that.
1: In a clinical trial with about 500 patients, your medicine nearly doubled the lifespan compared to someone who was just taking chemotherapy. That average was about 6.7 months, and with your medicine, it went up to 13.2 months. It also reduced the risk of death by 60% in patients that were taking your medicine versus just chemotherapy. What is that quality of life like? What is this doing that's allowing them, I don't know, something better than what the standard of care is today?
0: Well, two limitations of standard of care chemotherapy you touched on. One is that it's not as effective as it needs to be. It often provides very short increments in survival. And the experience of taking chemotherapy, going to an infusion center regularly, the severe side effects, often hospitalization, and some patients even die while they're receiving chemotherapy. We need to address both of those. And we believe daraxonrasib does that based on the results that we just reported. And we know that patients receiving daraxonrasib in general have been able to take that drug continuously. Sometimes they require short breaks, short vacations, many holidays from the drug, but for the most part, have been able to take it and continue benefiting from its suppression of the RAS protein that's causing cancer. We know, in addition to that survey that patients take during the course of the RASolute 302 trial, we also know anecdotally, directly from patients, from many physicians who have experienced treating a patient with daraxonrasib, that it is not uncommon for patients within a fairly short period of time to feel better And for the

0: their life to be improved to the point where they can actually experience life, be with their family, take care of some things that they'd very much like to take care of while they're also having a longer life. But I also want to acknowledge something really important here, Hari. For the most part, daraxonrasib doesn't cure most people's cancers. So we have more work to do, and we continue to design to improve upon daraxonrasib in a variety of different ways and to bring new molecules to the clinic with the hope that we will convert pancreatic cancer and other cancers caused by RAS into more chronically managed diseases and eventually into true cures.
1: So, Doctor, if these RAS mutations show up in colorectal cancers, in small cell lung cancers, and they account for almost a third or more of the deaths, can this medicine be used in those other cancers as well?
0: Yeah, that's a great point. More than 90% of pancreatic cancer is caused by a RAS protein. 50% of colorectal cancer is caused by a RAS protein, and 30% of non-small cell lung cancer. And that's just the short list of the most common and deadly cancers that can be caused by RAS. So you're right. And we are very interested in and very active in studying daraxonrasib in patients with these other tumor types. Mm-hmm. In fact, we have reported data on daraxonrasib in lung cancer in patients with a RAS cancer driver, encouraging early data. And we're currently running a global phase 3 trial in non-small cell lung cancer in those patients who carry a RAS variant that's causing their tumor. We are also studying colorectal cancer. And we have, as I alluded to earlier, a deep pipeline of molecules based on this same technology, based on this same strategy, where we've benefited from a virtuous cycle of observation in the clinic, scientific innovation in the laboratory, more observation in the clinic, improved innovation in the laboratory. And this is something we're deeply committed to for the long term, to continue trying to address these tumors on behalf of patients.
1: You're talking about drug development in general, taking anywhere from, I don't know, or let's say average a dozen years. And most people, that's part of the hopelessness that they feel, that even if you've got something in the lab today, it's going to take forever by the time that it can actually impact my life. So in this particular case, this is a very truncated timeline. How did that happen?
0: Yeah, we first brought daraxonrasib into a clinical study in 2022, and here we are in 2026, and we've completed what should be appears to be the definitive study that demonstrates this benefit in pancreatic cancer. And we are actively working to bring the information from that trial to the FDA so that they can review it and make a decision about whether it should be made more widely available through an approval. That's a very short period of time. Once the early results were seen in 2023, patients were clamoring to get access to daraxonrasib because they smelled what we smelled, which is a real opportunity here to make a difference. Daraxonrasib, we hope, will be made available broadly. That will be subject to the review process that we need to go through with the FDA. In the meantime, we have opened an expanded access program that allows physicians who are caring for patients with pancreatic cancer to apply for drug on behalf of their patients even before it is approved by the FDA, and the FDA has endorsed this expansion.

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1: Actually impact my life. So in this particular case, this is a very truncated timeline. How did that happen?
2: Yeah, we first brought daraxonrasib into a clinical study in 2022, and here we are in 2026, and we've completed what appears to be the definitive study that demonstrates this benefit in pancreatic cancer. And we are actively working to bring the information from that trial to the FDA so that they can review it and make a decision about whether it should be made more widely available through an approval. That's a very short period of time. Once the early results were seen in 2023, patients were clamoring to get access to daraxonrasib because they smelled what we smelled, which is a real opportunity here to make a difference. Daraxonrasib, we hope, will be made available broadly. That will be subject to the review process that we need to go through with the FDA. In the meantime, we have opened an expanded access program that allows physicians who are caring for patients with pancreatic cancer to apply for drug on behalf of their patients even before it is approved by the FDA, and the FDA has endorsed this expanded access program, and we're now shipping drug to doctors on behalf of their patients. Secondly, receiving daraxonrasib may buy people time to allow for additional innovation, and that's already been occurring, that patients now see real opportunity to continue their lives. We hope to have lives that are satisfying to them and to their families, but also hope that the next generation of molecules will come along, and we're pushing those as fast as we can.
1: We have this evidence that there's a class and a category of medicines that will actually be really helpful to a very large swath of people. And the cost is a significant hurdle. So here you are, you've spent the time, the resources, the money in developing this drug, and you want to increase access. You want to make sure that anybody with pancreatic cancer or any of the other cancers it works on gets access to it. How do you bake that into the process?
2: Well, you're right. It's very expensive to develop drugs. We've spent, even as a small biotech company, we've spent billions of dollars already, even before we had the kind of evidence that we have with the RASolute 302 trial. And we're currently running or about to initiate another seven of these phase three trials, which are extraordinarily expensive. So it does cost a lot of money to do this. That's just inherent in providing good, compliant, safe

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1: But also hope that the next generation of molecules will come along, and we're pushing those as fast as we can.
2: We have this evidence that there's a class and a category of medicines that will actually be really helpful to a very large swath of people. And the cost is a significant hurdle. So here you are, you've spent the time, the resources, the money in developing this drug, and you want to increase access. You want to make sure that anybody with pancreatic cancer or any of the other cancers it works on gets access to it. How do you bake that into the process?
1: Well, you're right. It's very expensive to develop drugs. We've spent, even as a small biotech company, we've spent billions of dollars already, even before we had the kind of evidence that we have with the RASolute 302 trial. And we're currently running or about to initiate another seven of these phase three trials, which are extraordinarily expensive. So it does cost a lot of money to do this. That's just inherent in providing good, compliant, safe management of patients during the course of a clinical trial. And it requires large trials that take sometimes a couple of years to do. That investment has to be recouped, since that capital comes from investors, and that has something to do with pricing. I think the other aspect of it is that drugs that have great effects probably deserve to be priced at a higher price point than drugs that don't. And that's built into the system. The payers, including the federal government, use the outcomes of the clinical trials as one of the ways in which they decide what's an appropriate price and an appropriate trade-off. But the question you're asking is a very big one that has to do with how do we pay for healthcare in general. Mm-hmm. Drugs are a relatively small component of the overall cost of medical care, hospitalizations, physician time, infusion centers. There are many, many things that contribute to that high cost of medicine, and we'll do our best to deliver the drug on behalf of patients and make it possible even for those who can't afford it through various mechanisms that are available.
2: CEO of Revolution Medicines, Dr. Mark Goldsmith. Thanks so much for your time.
1: Thank you, Hari.
3: And finally, we remember Iranian artist and activist Marjan Satrapi, who has died at the age of 56, a powerful voice who brought the story of her homeland struggles to a global audience. Satrapi was best known for her acclaimed graphic novel and film, Persepolis. She was a vocal critic of the Iranian regime and a longstanding women's rights campaigner, including during the 2022 Women Life Freedom Movement. She left Iran for good in 1994, but remained deeply connected to its people and culture throughout her life. In 2020, she spoke to Christiane about her own experience as a refugee and what it means to live with loss and compassion.
4: Nobody leaves their own country because they think it's fun. Everybody loves the place they are born. They love the food they eat. They love the geography of the place that they are. If we go, there is because we don't have any choice. And the moment that people, they have this empathy and the compassion to understand that and see in front of them not an abstract notion of the migrant, but a human being who is in need of freedom and in need just to survive, then probably we have made a step forward. But I think 2020 is kind of really late to start thinking about this thing. It should have been a long time ago.
3: An important life lost far too soon. May she rest in peace. Well, that is it for now. Please remember you can always catch us online, on our website, and all over social media. Thanks so much for watching, and goodbye from New York.
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0: 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Stay locked into the NBA playoffs with ESPN Radio. 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
3: A very warm welcome to the show, everyone. I'm Isa Suarez. Tonight, Hezbollah rejects a renewed ceasefire agreed by Israel and Lebanon as Trump struggles to end the war with Iran. What it means for stability in the region. Then Donald Trump's former national security adviser turned adversary John Bolton reaches a plea deal over mishandling sensitive national security information. We'll bring you the very latest. And then protests grow in Albania over a Trump family-linked luxury resort. I'll ask an environmental biologist why there's so much ecological concern. We'll have that and much more just ahead for you. We do begin this hour in Washington, where U.S. President Donald Trump is not only facing an Iranian regime that refuses to flinch, but growing resistance to the war within his own party. A resolution to limit his war powers is now headed to the Senate. That's after four House Republicans joined Democrats in passing the

0: measure in a major rebuke of the president's war strategy. As for the status of the peace talks, you ask, well, Washington and Tehran are once again have very different takes. President Trump says there could be a deal in a few days, a forecast we've heard numerous times before. But Iran's foreign minister says there's been no significant progress. Meantime, Hezbollah has rejected the ceasefire agreement reached Wednesday between Israel and Lebanon's government, calling it, quote, a roadmap to exterminate a segment of the Lebanese people. Israel and Hezbollah exchanged strikes shortly after that. Later, ceasefire went into effect. The Pentagon sent Tehran's claim a malfunctioning U.S. missile was responsible for a deadly strike on Kuwait's main airport is false. Kuwaiti authorities are calling it a deliberate and unjustified attack by Iran. U.S. Secretary of State Marco Rubio meeting with Kuwaiti foreign minister today. So there's a lot for us to get through. Let's go to CNN's Betsy Klein live from Washington. So, Betsy, we'll talk about the pressures on President Trump, the domestic pressures on President Trump in just a moment. But let me start with those mixed messages as just I've just laid out to our viewers on the status of these fragile ceasefire with Iran. The president says a firm deal could come as soon as this weekend. Hezbollah, meantime, as we said, has rejected the ceasefire in Lebanon. Where does this leave diplomacy at this stage?
1: Well, I think it's a good sign that both sides have acknowledged that they are still in communication, but there is still so much uncertainty about the state of a potential peace deal. And it was just a couple of days ago that we had reported that there was an agreement, sort of a deal to make a deal. And in that, it would have ended the fighting and reopened the Strait of Hormuz, of course, that critical oil thoroughfare. It would also have started a 60-day clock for negotiators to work out some of the thornier issues, including what to do with Iran's highly enriched uranium, how to dispose of it, who would control it. But the president had never officially signed on to that deal. And nearly a week later, strikes in the region are really calling into question that very fragile ceasefire that has been in place for weeks. But the president was asked about this yesterday, and he seemed very blasé about it. He offered sort of a joke of an answer where he said a ceasefire there is much different than a ceasefire in other parts of the world. And he sort of laughed at that, but really underscoring that he believes, in his view, this ceasefire is still in place. He painted a rosy picture. He said that negotiations are going very well. He said there could be a deal as soon as this weekend. Of course, all of that comes as we are hearing from Iran that there hasn't been any significant progress. But I think both things can be true here. We're going to be watching for any significant developments or even minor developments going forward, Issa. Mm.
0: And that's on the foreign policy, of course, President Trump trying to end, bring a conclusion to both these wars. But the president's also facing, Betsy, pressures and setbacks, as you say, at home, with the House voting, of course, to rein in his war powers. Just explain to our viewers how boxed in the president is right now.
1: He's certainly in a tricky spot. There is mounting political pressure on this White House to end this war. We are seeing gas prices at historic highs, the midterm elections in about 5 months from now. But the president's party issuing a very rare and strong rebuke, making very clear that they are unhappy with the trajectory of this war. The House of Representatives voting yesterday with four Republicans crossing the aisle to vote with Democrats to limit the president's war powers. The president lashing out. He called this unpatriotic in a post to social media. I want to read you that full post. He says, quote, yesterday in a meaningless vote, the House voted for bad Republicans and all of the Democrats, which he says are Democrats, to limit my war powers right in the middle of my final negotiations to end the war with the Islamic Republic of Iran. Who would do such an unpatriotic thing? Now, Democrats have really been beating the drum on this, and there has been a pressure campaign really building, and we've seen Republicans gradually warm up to this idea. It's going to go to the Senate next for a vote, but it really underscores this political rebellion that we are seeing within the president's party lashing out at some of his more unpopular policies, Issa.
0: Betsy Klein, thanks for laying it all out for us. Appreciate it, Betsy Klein, for us there in Washington. I want to turn to the Hezbollah, Lebanon, Israel part of the story. Our CNN Jerusalem correspondent, Jeremy Diamond, joins us now. So, Jeremy, you and I have spoken about this ceasefire, the ceasefire that is between Lebanon and Israel. But the war, of course, that we're seeing is between Israel and Hezbollah. Now we've had Hezbollah saying it has rejected the ceasefire. Where does this leave things right now?
2: Yeah, that's right. Hezbollah's leader very publicly rejecting this ceasefire agreement, calling it a, quote, road.

0: map to exterminate a segment of the Lebanese people and enslave the rest. He vowed that as long as the occupation remains, referring to Israel, the resistance will continue. Now, that's key because this whole new ceasefire agreement between Israel and Lebanon, which was reached yesterday and announced by the United States in a joint statement, depends on Hezbollah not only ceasing its attacks on Israeli soldiers and on Israeli towns and communities in northern Israel, but also it depends on Hezbollah withdrawing from parts of southern Lebanon in order for the next phase of that ceasefire to move forward, which seems to be the establishment of these, quote, pilot zones that would allow the Lebanese military to move into areas that are free of any non-state armed actors such as Hezbollah and be able to take control of those areas instead of the Israeli military being in control of those areas in southern Lebanon. But there are a few caveats here. First of all, these are the public statements of Hezbollah. Privately, Hezbollah seems to have indicated that at least as it relates to one component of this ceasefire, meaning preventing Israel from striking the Lebanese capital of Beirut, that depends on Hezbollah not carrying out strikes against northern Israeli communities. And so far, although there were several sirens that went off today in northern Israeli communities, it seems that that was actually related to a defensive fire from Israel to intercept rockets and drones that Hezbollah was firing at Israeli troops in southern Lebanon. And so it seems that for now, at least, we are back to that kind of mild detente between Israel and Hezbollah, where there is still a lot of fighting happening in southern Lebanon, both Hezbollah attacks as well as Israeli strikes in southern Lebanon. But we haven't seen Israeli strikes in the Lebanese capital, and we also aren't seeing any significant Hezbollah attacks against residential areas in northern Israel. So the question now is, you know, where we go from here, whether that will be enough to keep this ceasefire agreement alive, or whether the rhetoric that we're hearing from Hezbollah is in fact indicative of a possible escalation moving forward.
1: Yeah, and we'll see, of course, what President Trump says, of course, following on from these words. But it's important context that you've just added there, Jeremy. Let me stay in Israel, because I have seen that Israel's Supreme Court has ruled that the Red Cross must be allowed to visit Palestinian internees. Give us a sense of some context within this ruling here, because you've done such important reporting on this, but also how soon potentially this could happen.
0: Yeah, well, this was a unanimous ruling from Israel's Supreme Court, which basically said that Israel had failed to provide any legal justification for banning the International Red Cross from meeting with and checking on the conditions of Palestinian detainees. This is a policy that Israel has had in place since the October 7th, 2023 attacks. Initially, the Israeli government said that this policy was related to the fact that Hamas was holding hostages in Gaza, who also did not have access to Red Cross visitation. But since those hostages have been released, the Israeli government hasn't provided any justification for this policy. And so the Israeli Supreme Court is now saying that Israel must allow the Red Cross to visit these detainees. There's no clear timeline on when we could actually see these visitations take place. And it's important to note that in the past, when the Israeli Supreme Court has made rulings aiming to improve the conditions for Palestinian detainees, such as last fall when they said that Israel was not providing sufficient food to these detainees, we haven't really seen any evidence of an improvement in the conditions of these detainees. In fact, when we recently interviewed the Palestinian journalist Ali Samoudi last month about the conditions in which he was held, he showed a dramatic loss of weight during his year in prison, suggesting that there hasn't been any real improvement in conditions for these detainees. And the far-right National Security Minister, Itamar Ben-Gvir, who oversees Israel's prison system, he slammed this Supreme Court ruling, calling it a, quote, disgraceful decision by detached judges. So we'll see whether or not this ruling is, in fact, implemented in practice. Isa?
1: Yeah, I know you'll keep us abreast of any developments. Thank you very much, Jeremy Diamond, for us. Well, I'm very pleased to get the perspective this hour of Daniel Levy. He is the president of the U.S. Middle East Project, a well-known face on the show. Daniel, great to have you back on the show. There's so much for us to talk about. We just heard from our correspondents in Washington and in Jerusalem, but I do want to start with Iran and these negotiations.

0: With Iran, and then we can talk Hezbollah, hopefully we've got time. Just what do you make, first of all, Daniel, of these mixed messages we've been hearing on these talks? Because President Trump says a deal could come as soon as this weekend. Iran's foreign minister is basically saying, undercutting that claim, basically saying there's no significant progress, no formal negotiation progress underway. How do you assess, Daniel, where we are right now?
1: It's good to be with you, and we're in a very similar place to where we've been for an awfully long time. And the premise of that is that you have an incoherent and an unstrategic American leadership that doesn't really know what it wants out of this. It's got itself into this, and it has been telling us, the president has been telling us, underneath all the bombast and the slightly sclerotic, unhinged social media posts, that every weekend, we're almost there, we'll be there. The Iranians desperately want this. They're so desperate. There isn't a deal because you don't have a US leadership with a seriousness of purpose and an understanding of the balance of power. Now that America got itself into this war and gave Iran certain leverage of how to manage that. So we could see an escalation. We could see the headlines of a deal, one that doesn't have detail or implementation detail, but allows perhaps opening on the Strait of Hormuz, allows the ceasefire to continue, and allows perhaps space for the mediators to negotiate more seriously. But unless and until we've got an American side that has the capacity to hold serious talks, we're going to be stuck in this. And in the meantime, the saboteur-in-chief, the Israeli Prime Minister Benjamin Netanyahu, continues to work in those cracks to try and make sure there is no deal, to have as much of an influence on preventing the end of this war as he had on starting this war in the first place. And we see that through the attempt to deploy normalization with Arab states. Not going to happen. Expanded Abraham Accords as a condition, which President Trump tweeted and then spoke to in his cabinet, and what's going on in Lebanon. So we could have Trump walk away, declare victory. We could have an escalation. We could have a deal. But mostly what we've got is a stuck situation.
0: And I'll ask you in a moment about Prime Minister Netanyahu and, of course, that, you know, phone call that was had between the President Netanyahu, Prime Minister Netanyahu and President Trump. But you spoke about an incoherence, Daniel, I think it was what you said, incoherence, talking about this administration, this government. We heard Iran's foreign minister, Abbas Araghchi, say today that the war between Israel and Iran will only end, and I'm quote here, when it also ends in Lebanon, and that the world must recognize that Hezbollah is a part of Lebanon's reality. To what extent, Daniel, do you think Washington just doesn't understand the central role, or fails to understand the central role that Hezbollah plays in Iran's kind of regional strategy, and as well as deterrence posture?
1: Look, it's not breaking news that the US has a poor understanding of areas it puts military bases in and then goes to war in. And this, you know, there are some things that are very unique to this administration. There are some things that really are not. So one can think back to the Iraq war. One can think back to different embroilments of the US in this region. So this isn't new and exclusive to this administration. There was a situation in play where there was a kind of ceasefire in Lebanon prior to Israel and the US launching this war, but not really. Israel was still conducting military operations. Israel was beyond the border in sovereign Lebanese territory. But you could kind of let that slide from the Iranian perspective. And the thing today is that you see an intensification of that arena. And I think Iran will hold out. And perhaps it will accept something short of a full ceasefire, as was the case in the past. But it's not going to accept a situation where it's a wink, wink, nudge, nudge ceasefire, where Israel is able to occupy large swathes of Lebanon, and where the US tries to turn the Lebanese government into a vehicle for waging civil war.
0: So Iran will hold out. Where does this leave then Prime Minister Netanyahu, of course, and Hezbollah. We've seen, you know, not today, but in the last several weeks, there's been tit for tat between them. We've had a ceasefire in name only, right? We've had Lebanese and Israeli officials meet.

0: meeting in DC, trying to hammer things out. And while this has been going on, ongoing violation, evacuation orders, and too many civilians killed in this. Where does this leave that?
1: It leaves it in a desperately bad situation for those who are impacted by this on the civilian front. You have more than a quarter of the Lebanese population displaced, 1.2 million people, and those displacements continue and in some respects intensify. So Netanyahu is trying to pull a fast one here. First of all, he's trying to create a win-win, where if the Americans let him bomb Beirut, he bombs Beirut. By the way, there is domestic criticism that he is not intensifying his campaign in Lebanon. This particular war, like the war with Iran, is not considered to have gone that well. So if Netanyahu can bomb Beirut with American permission, that's fine. If Netanyahu is stopped from doing so, but the deal on the table is that Hezbollah must cease fire entirely, and Israel must only cease fire against Beirut, but it can continue to occupy deep into Lebanese territory, can continue to clear out of its civilian population Lebanese towns and villages, and that's no ceasefire at all. So that's what the Americans have tried to put forward. It's not going to happen. The Lebanese government is clearly under tremendous pressure. It has a tremendous domestic credibility problem. It has a tremendous capacity problem. And the deal it is being offered, which is no deal at all, really, is either Israel will make war against your country or you make a civil war inside your country. So we hear, and it sounds very familiar even from the Biden administration, that you have a call between a US president and an Israeli prime minister. There's frustration. There are expletives.
0: But what did you make of that call? Were you surprised at all that there were expletives? Because President Trump was saying that he was perturbed. I think perturbed was the word he used. But early in the week, and this is according to sources, right, there were some expletives and some harsh words from him. Were you surprised at all, Daniel?
1: Not really, because American presidents sometimes have these moments where they lose patience with an Israeli leader. But does it lead to anything? There's a headline in, you know, often satire captures this better than you or I can. And there's a headline in The Onion, President Trump issues a strongly worded check to Israel. And I think that captures it, because after that call, America hosts talks between Israel and Lebanon and again aligns itself with an unreasonable Israeli position. Look at what's going on in Gaza. The American 20-point plan tilted in Israel's favor massively. Since then, America has tried to lead the implementation of that to be according to Israel's position. Israel was occupying more than 50% of Gaza. Now it's more than 60%. Now Netanyahu has told us more than 70%. A board of peace is put in place in order basically to launder and legitimize Israel's continued violations of international law and war crimes, people being killed every day there. So when you look at the details, Lebanon, West Bank, Gaza, Syria, continued war against Iran, you can give as many expletives, you can be as cussing as you like on a phone call, but are you going to distinguish between US interests and Israeli interests? And are you going to pursue the former, even if they clash with the latter? Apparently not so much.
0: The view from Daniel Levy. Always great to have you on the show, Daniel. Thank you very much indeed. And coming up in the next hour, CNN gets rare access inside Lebanon as Israel expands its military operations there. Our Isabel Young sits down with a Hezbollah member of a Lebanese parliament to discuss what the Iran-backed militant group is fighting for as Israel and Lebanon agree to implement a ceasefire. Have a listen.
2: Hezbollah decided to enter this war on March the 2nd. You know, you knew before starting this war that the Israeli response would be huge, that thousands of people were likely to die, which they have. What made you decide that that level of human suffering, which we've witnessed over the last few months, was worth it?
3: I don't want to go into the philosophy of life and death here. The Israelis continue to carry aggression, so there was one point when we have to respond to all of these aggressions. When the Israeli-American war, again, they started the war against Iran, we felt this is a proper window to respond.
0: You can watch that full interview in the next hour right here on CNN. Well, Iranians are paying tribute to the founder of the Islamic Republic on the 37th anniversary of his death. CNN's team is on the ground in Tehran covering the event and hearing from Iranians firsthand. We should mention CNN operates in Iran only with the permission of the government but maintains full editorial control of its report. Afed Fraikin has sent us this report from Tehran.
4: We're at an event here in Tehran to mark the death of the founder of

0: Islamic Republic of Iran, Ayatollah Khomeini. And as you can see, a lot of people have turned out here to pay their respects. Now, in this year, as Iran is in this conflict with the United States, of course, this event also has a special meaning for the people who have come here. There's a lot of people that we are seeing who are waving red flags that say revenge on them. Because, of course, there are still a lot of people here who want revenge for the killing of Iran's supreme leader, Ayatollah Ali Khamenei. And that's also something that was voiced here by the crowd.
1: We don't trust America. Never. Ever.
2: There is no reason for the Islamic Republic of Iran to grant concessions. We have no reason to back down from our position. We were not defeated in war, nor have we been defeated in diplomacy. We demonstrated that we are capable of resisting and that we are highly resilient.
0: At the same time, of course, the context that all of this happens in is extremely important. There are talks that are going on between the U.S. and Iran where both sides say they are trying to get to a memorandum of understanding that would then pave the way for broader peace talks to try and end the war between Iran and the United States for good. Also, though, of course, the security situation, especially in the Persian Gulf, remains extremely volatile, with the U.S. hitting some targets on some Persian Gulf islands, the Iranians, for their part, saying that they were hitting targets affiliated with the United States in places like Kuwait and in places like Bahrain as well. So the security situation very volatile, the ceasefire very fragile. At the same time, both sides say that they are trying to find a way out of the impasse. Like CNN, Tehran.
3: That's Fred Preihinner, Claudia Otto in Tehran. And still to come tonight, a former Trump national security advisor turned adversary could spend up to 5 years in prison. John Bolton is expected to plead guilty over mishandling sensitive national security information. We'll have more on that case for you just ahead. You are watching CNN.
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4: 409-5215. Well, Donald Trump's former national security advisor is expected to plead guilty to one count over his handling of sensitive national security information. Sources tell CNN John Bolton, who is now a staunch critic of President Trump, has reached a plea deal and has agreed.

0: to pay a more than $2 million fine. President Trump has long been calling for Bolton to be arrested over his 2020 memoir, which was highly critical of the president. Our Caitlin Pallanz has a look back at the events leading up to his plea deal.
1: John Bolton is expected to plead guilty to one criminal count of mishandling or retaining national security information, classified information that he would have received when he was the national security advisor during the first Trump administration. So that top job, it put him in the Situation Room. It put him inside SCIFs. It gave him briefings about very sensitive subjects that he was learning as the national security advisor for Trump. And Bolton, in this case, when it was charged last October, he was alleged to have essentially written himself diary-like entries of his time serving for President Donald Trump. And he was then emailing those diary entries to himself with classified information in them and then having them printed out and kept in his home. When the FBI searched his home last August, they did find documents marked secret or confidential, classified documents. And now the case is going to end with Bolton pleading guilty to one count of retaining national classified information. A significant situation for the Justice Department because Donald Trump has so disliked John Bolton since he left, was fired by the Trump White House. He also had written a book after he was in that position as National Security Advisor, a memoir that Donald Trump had tried to block him from publishing. This case, though, it had been investigated for some time. There were hackers that got into Bolton's email, and it became known to the FBI that it was possible Iran had access to some of this classified information that Bolton had taken for himself. So it resulted in 18 charges against him. Now he's pleading down, but it is something that could still carry a stiff penalty for John Bolton. This would be a felony charge. And with this felony charge, he could face prison time, somewhere up to 60 months in prison. That'll be determined by the judge, as will a fine he will pay. Although sources are telling me that the fine could potentially be as much as $2 million or more than $2 million. That would be a very steep amount for Bolton to be paying in a case like this, a national security case. But it is a big day for the U.S. Attorney's Office in Maryland, having carried this investigation through the Biden administration into the charges in the Trump administration, and now with Bolton agreeing to plead guilty. A court hearing is set for him at the end of June. Back to you.
0: Thank you very much. Thanks to Caitlin Pallanz for that. To the Russia-Ukraine war, where Russia is acknowledging a drop in oil production as Kyiv continues to target oil facilities. Moscow didn't specifically mention the impact of Ukrainian attacks, but said output is down due to, quote, unscheduled maintenance. On the Ukrainian side, the International Atomic Energy Agency says a power facility which supplies the Zaporizhzhia nuclear power plant with electricity was attacked this morning. The plant is occupied by Russian forces and the power site is controlled by Ukraine. It is unclear who is responsible for the attack. The IAEA says electricity is still flowing. And as the fighting rages, Russia's president is busy hosting his answer to Davos, the St. Petersburg International Economic Forum. State media reports some 20,000 people from across the world are attending. And still to come tonight, a new round of protests in Albania over controversial luxury resort development. I'll speak to environmentalists about concerns over the project. That is next.
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1: Welcome back, everyone. Protests are taking place in Albania over a resort project with ties to US President Donald Trump's daughter and son-in-law. Protesters are worried a luxury development will ruin an environmentally sensitive part of the Adriatic coast. The billion-dollar resort is being led by Affinity Partners. That's Jared Kushner's investment company. The development is on an undeveloped island off the coast of Albania. Yesterday, if you remember, I spoke to the Prime Minister of Albania about the protests and indeed the development. He denied the potential environmental issues. In fact, he called the reports fake news. Here's some of that.
2: There is not such a thing like a Trump family Ireland. There is not such a thing like the family of the American president taking over protected areas where flamingos will be killed by them. These are all stories that, of course, get traction, but can't be farther from the truth.
1: Well, joining me now is Marjo Brakaj, a reporter with CNN's Albania affiliate A2. Marjo, really appreciate you being with us. I understand from my team that you are outside the Prime Minister's office. Give us a sense what is happening behind you or what protesters are telling you.
3: So, good evening from Tirana, Albania. We are located at the main boulevard between the Prime Minister's office and the main parliamentary building. It's being dubbed the Flamingo Revolution by the young people who are main demographic of the protest. Now they are demanding the resignation of the Prime Minister Edi Rama, especially after the interview he gave for CNN yesterday, calling the protest fake news and people disinformed by a hybrid world. Started as an eco-protest in Zvernets, Vlora, but video footage of the protesters being maltreated created a massive backlash. Now they demand transparency, so they are asking for more information. People are protesting, are united against the political regime, both from the government and same for the opposition and all political parties. They have supported the project led by the company of Jared Kushner, son-in-law of the Donald Trump, president of the United States of America.
1: Marjo, I have been hearing from some of those protesting, and I'll speak to an environmental biologist in Albania in just a moment. But can you give us a sense of what people are telling you? Because the Prime Minister yesterday told me that there is no project, and then he said there is no project yet. Has anything started? Has anything been said out in the open? Has any information been given to the public? Speak to that.
3: Yes, this is the main problem, the lack of information. People are asking for transparency, they are asking for information, because we are talking for a protected zone in Narta Lagoon, in the south of Albania, in Vlora city, in Zvernets. It's a protected zone and it's planned to be a private project in the tourism field by the Jared Kushner, and people are asking for information. As the government, Prime Minister Edi Rama is telling, there is not a project. In fact, in the zone, they are taking place civil under construction, so they are working there. There are machines there, and to build the private project in Zvernets. This is the main reason why the people are gathered in the fifth day of the protest, asking the resignation of the Prime Minister Edi Rama and the cancellation of the project in Zvernets.
1: 5 days of protests being dubbed, as you said, Marjo, the Flamingo Revolution. Marjo, really appreciate you taking the time to speak to us as Marjo Brakash with CNN's Albanian affiliate 8-2. Thank you, Marjo. Live for us in Tirana in Albania. As I was saying, we are hoping to connect with an environmental biologist. We are working on that. We're going to try and get that to you after this very short break.
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1: Well, in Japan, the parents of a missing U.S. college student are pleading for help in finding their son. 20-year-old James Weston Higginbotham disappeared on May 29th during a family

0: family trip there. Police say he was last spotted in Kyoto, apparently heading towards a hiking trail. The FBI is assisting local authorities in the search. Our Hanneke Montgomery has more for you.
1: Nancy and Keith Higginbotham can only think of their missing son.
2: Every single second, you think about your kid, and then you have the flashbacks of when he was two, when I was breastfeeding him, the birthday parties we've thrown for him.
1: The family of four is on a first-time holiday across Japan. But 20-year-old Weston Higginbotham left his parents and brother on Friday night, and they haven't seen him since. The college student appeared to have switched off a GPS function on his phone and is believed to have taken a train away from Kyoto.
3: It's not unusual for Weston to blow off steam going to, you know, the woods, so, and just exploring. That's his happy place.
4: But it was unusual that he turned off his, location.
3: When he turned off his locations,
5: well, that was really
3: concerning. And that was so concerning because it's so out of character for him. And I just felt it.
5: His mother's intuition, she kept saying, something's not right.
3: I said, something's not right, something's not right. I knew something was wrong.
1: Weston is a keen outdoorsman, a vegan, and an environmentalist. His mother said they had bickered after Weston got upset with her for using ChatGPT because of AI's environmental impact. Weston was last seen at this train station on May 29th, and since then, the Japanese authorities have been searching the woods in this area where they believe he might be. Torrential rain and typhoon winds have stopped the search at times, while strangers have reached out to help the family through the language barrier and explain Japan's idiosyncrasies.
6: Many of us can't even imagine.
1: Vigils were held back home in Alabama for a young man described as both popular and caring. The search for him continues, but without any new leads.
5: I don't want anybody to think that we're thinking of him in the past, because we're not.
1: Hope that Weston is okay, trapped or lost in the Japanese forest. Hanneke Montgomery, CNN, Kyoto.
0: We're going to take a short break. We'll see you on the other side.
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3: I'll bring you more on what we brought you just earlier in the show in the last, 5 minutes or so. That story out of Albania, as the correspondent was saying there, it's been dubbed the Flamingo Revolution. It's been protests we've seen for 5 days, and that's over a resort project with ties to US President Donald Trump's daughter and son-in-law. Let's get more on this and the implications of this from an ecological point of view. Joining me now is Milica Nedza. He's an environmental biologist at the Protection and Preservation of Natural Environment in Albania. Milica, welcome to the show. Can you just explain to our viewers, you know, we heard from a reporter in Albania just a moment ago, and he was saying that a lot of these concerns are environmental concerns. We heard that. Based on what you know so far, what can you tell us about the scale and the scope of this proposed development and what impact that would have on this coastline, biodiversity and habitats?
4: Well, thank you for having me. It's a great pleasure. And sorry if my voice is weak. I've been whistling a lot recently. And indeed, the project is quite destructive since it's actually planned to be built within a protected area, within a protected landscape, and which is actually one of the most intact wetlands in the Mediterranean. And everything started without even considering environmental impacts that this project may have. And considering that the project is huge, I mean, the project idea that was made public more than 2 years ago, the consequences may be extremely destructive for the environment, for birds and thousands of species living there in the site.
3: Right. And we're talking about Sazan Island and the Zvezdnik, apologies if I'm mispronouncing it, the Zvezdnik, which are on Albania's Adriatic coast, right, from what I can remember. Let me put to you what we've heard from Jared Kushner, because the president, President Trump's son-in-law, said just a year ago or so, and I'm going to quote him, "What makes this spot so special is the environment that's there. So we need to make sure we really preserve the environment." Clearly, he said this in a video. You can see it on YouTube. It's clear. Do you believe a development of this scale can genuinely protect the area's ecological value, or do you see the risks of irreversible damage, basically?
4: Actually, everybody sees that except the government. I mean, there are these two projects planned, one in the island and one in the main island nearby Vlora County. And to tell you the truth, the media attention was towards the island all of this time, but neglecting the wetland and the mainland side. And recently, we just a few days ago, we encountered the very first interventions in the site with heavy machinery, and that started basically without this international, let's say, environmental experts doing the environmental impact assessment. So construction started before doing all these assessments. And basically, you cannot even do the assessment if you don't know what projects, what is the

0: let's say, the project, how many buildings, where it will be exactly located. Because our government says that there is no project so far. We are still discussing about it. But on the other hand, he says that there are environmental impact assessments being done in the site.
1: And your prime minister told me yesterday, in fact, that the protesters have been misled. And he said that the project team is working with leading environmental engineers and major environmental impact consultants, he said. I just wonder whether your organization has been consulted any way during this process, whether you've seen any environmental studies or assessments or public disclosures that address those very concerns, and the concerns that have been raised by the protesters, because our correspondent on the ground was talking about a lack of transparency.
0: Yes, actually, we were never approached in such discussions. I've heard there were discussions when Ms. Trump came to Vlora, but with architects and with some professors from history or whatsoever. And as we speak now, there are no permissions publicly available. The government is saying that we have a permission to the investors to develop the area, but we don't have anything else. Like, everything else is like darkness for us and for the public. And that's actually why there are people now in the streets. And

0: And he said that the team, the project team, is working with leading environmental engineers and major environmental impact consultants, he said. I just wonder whether your organization has been consulted any way during this process, whether you've seen any environmental studies or assessments or public disclosures that address those very concerns and the concerns that have been raised by the protesters, because our correspondent on the ground was talking about a lack of transparency.
1: Yes, actually, we were never approached in such discussions. I've heard there were discussions when Ms. Trump came to Vlora, but with architects and with some professors from history or whatsoever. And as we speak now, there are no permissions publicly available. The government is saying that we have a permission to the investors to develop the area, but we don't have anything else. Like, everything else is like darkness for us and for the public. And that's actually why there are people now in the streets, and that's why we are let's say requesting all of this to be public, so we can also have an idea what's going to be happening there.
0: Meli Tan, really appreciate you taking the time to speak to us, laying it all out. We'll stay in touch, of course, to see if there are any developments, of course. Thank you very much indeed for joining us now from Tirana in Albania.
1: Thank you, my pleasure.
0: Now, you're very welcome. Now, finally tonight, we don't usually focus on ourselves as we cover the news. Your stories, as you know, are what matter. But we don't want to gloss over something that happened yesterday, as one of my colleagues was doing her job, seeking truth from power. CNN's Caitlin Collins was personally attacked by Donald Trump in the Oval Office before she even said a word.
2: CNN's a very corrupt organization, but with a corrupt reporter standing right there, never smiles. She never smiles. She's a young, beautiful woman, never smiles. I never see a smile off her face. I see her standing there with hatred in her eyes.
0: It's sexist abuse that perhaps no male reporter would have to endure, and it's far from the first time we've heard it. You may remember Mr. Trump calling female reporters piggy, stupid, ugly, and the list goes on. President Trump has long tried to intimidate, some would say bully, the press in general, lashing out at news organizations that challenge and question him. He's not even hiding what he wants to see changes in some media ownership, including right here at CNN.
2: People like you have abused our people so badly. The fake news like CNN, like the New York Times and like others have abused our people.
3: Wait a minute,
2: be quiet. Have abused our people so badly, and you should be ashamed of yourself. You used to be a conservative. She was a conservative from Alabama. Can you believe it? But CNN, in particular, CNN does such false reporting. But now they have new ownership, so maybe it'll straighten it out. I doubt it. But it's hard to straighten garbage out.
0: Well, a former Trump White House spokeswoman says she knows from experience why the president went after Caitlin. Listen to what Sarah Matthews told CNN about him, and then Press Secretary Kelly McEnany.
4: During my time working as deputy press secretary in the first Trump administration, Caitlin Collins was the one reporter that scared Kayleigh McEnany and President Trump the most. There would be times where Kayleigh McEnany wouldn't even call on Caitlin Collins at press conferences, at press briefings, because she didn't want to answer the questions, because Caitlin Collins is a very, very good reporter. She's the best at what she does. And I think that's why you see Trump go after her more ferociously than any other reporter in that room. And it is disgusting to watch him tell a woman that she needs to smile while doing her job. I've seen Caitlin smile plenty of times, but when she's asking someone a hard-hitting question, I don't think that that means that she has to smile while doing it. And he brings it up time and time again, and it's these misogynistic attacks, not just against Caitlin. You know, he told her today to be quiet while she tried to ask a follow-up question. We've seen him say, quiet, piggy, to a female reporter. Another great female reporter, I will add, someone I worked with during my time in the first Trump administration. And so I wish that this wasn't normalized and that we weren't desensitized to this type of behavior from the president, but it really is appalling.
0: Well, even with the jeering.

ringing in, in the background, one principle really remains unchanged. The free press is an indispensable pillar of democracy, keeping the people informed so they can hold their leaders accountable. And we work hard to earn your trust and will continue to do our jobs. That does it for us for tonight. Thanks very much for your company. Do stay right here. What We Know with Max Foster is up next. I shall see you tomorrow. Have a wonderful day.

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1: 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Nice, right?
2: This is CNN.
3: CNN's on-the-ground reporting into Hezbollah's role in Lebanon. This is what we know. Beginning this hour, there, where Hezbollah is rejecting the latest ceasefire agreement between Israel and the Lebanese government, the group's leader calls the deal, which was signed in Washington,

0: Washington on Wednesday an imaginary ceasefire and a roadmap to exterminate a segment of the Lebanese people. Israeli forces and Hezbollah traded strikes shortly after the latest truce went into effect. The IDF issued a new warning to residents of southern Lebanon, saying Israel will continue to target Hezbollah facilities in that area. The Iranian-backed Hezbollah is vowing to fight on until Israeli troops fully withdraw from Lebanon. It's considered a terrorist organization by the US and Israel, but sees itself as a group of resistance fighters, going all the way back to the Israeli invasion of Lebanon in 1982. CNN correspondent Isabel Jung gained rare access to find out why Hezbollah remains a powerful force.
1: So we're here in the Bekaa Valley, where Hezbollah still have a very tight grip on control. After months of trying, we've managed to persuade a man who we believe is an arms dealer providing these weapons to Hezbollah to meet with us.
2: Follow him. Follow him.
1: That's the car?
2: Yeah.
1: Which seems to be just off this road. So we're now just going off a dirt track. And see a building just over here has been struck by an airstrike.
3: Is that?
1: Let's put the cameras down.
3: What do you say?
1: I think she thinks this is the house. We were asked to put our cameras down and not to reveal this location or the identity of this arms dealer, who says he's a target for the Israeli military as they try to stop the flow of weapons entering Lebanon. What is this? It's quite a lot of weapons you have here.
4: Kalashnikov, BKC, RBG, KZF, MG.
1: Who is it you're selling these weapons to?
4: من المطلع اللي بده قطعة سلاح بيع من مكان ما فيني سمي صراحة.
1: I mean, if you're selling to people in the Bekaa Valley, I mean, could be working for Hezbollah, right?
4: يمكن. بيكون بجوز يكون لحزب الله عم يخدمه. بس أنا ما بعرف أنا ببيع قطعة السلاح هو يصرف اللي يعمل بدي إياه فيه.
1: You think that these weapons are needed to defend themselves against Israel?
4: إيه أكيد. هلا لازم نحط حدود ما يتخطى لبنان، ما يجتاح لبنان الإسرائيلي بس هالآن. عم يفوت على لبنان، عم يدمر ويقتل عيال.
1: And it never keeps you up at night that these weapons are obviously used to kill people?
4: لا شو بدي خوف.
1: I mean, there is obviously a war going on in this country right now. You're not worried that these weapons are helping to fuel that war? Driving much of the demand for weapons is Hezbollah. The Iran-backed militant group designated a terrorist organization by the US, UK, Canada and others. Hezbollah is an incredibly secretive group, but we wanted to understand how they're still standing and what they're fighting for. After months of working with contacts on the ground, we gained exclusive access to key parts of the group and to those most affected by the war. Hezbollah struck Israel in solidarity with the Hamas October 7th attack, triggering a massive Israeli bombardment across Lebanon, even since the November 2024 ceasefire, accusing Hezbollah of failing to withdraw from the border areas. In March, Hezbollah fired rockets on Israel after Israel and the US attacked Iran. This sparked a large-scale ground invasion, displacing over a million people and killing more than 3,000, according to the Lebanese government. Hezbollah's fight could be existential. Under pressure from the US, the Lebanese government has been trying to disarm the group. But Israel's offensive has given Hezbollah new zeal, and it has vowed to fight on, despite heavy losses.
5: Ladies first.
1: Thanks.
5: This is my friend. His name is Hassan Murtado. He's 2007. This is his sister, and this is his sister. This is his grandfather, and this is his mother.
1: You know a lot of people who have died in
5: here.
1: Yes.
5: I know my another friend is there.
1: When did he die?
5: From 3 years, I think.
1: Okay.
5: In the Janoub.
1: Was he a fighter?
5: Yes, he's a fighter.
1: Mohammed from the Bekaa Valley says he's not a member of Hezbollah, but he and many others here see the group as their best protection from Israeli aggression. This was your cousin?
5: Yes.
1: And he was fighting?

0: Hezbollah?
1: Yes, but Hezbollah defends us. Defends us and defense of Lebanon.
0: Does everyone here support Hezbollah?
1: يس مش يعني كلنا معهم أكيد ودم الشهداء ما حيروح هادر بإذن الله.
2: Perhaps Hezbollah's greatest strength are the thousands of fighters willing to sacrifice their lives for the group. They rarely give interviews to Western media.
0: We have managed to secure a meeting with a member of Hezbollah who's been fighting in the south of Lebanon for the last few months, and he's agreed to meet us in a very remote location, which we're heading towards right now. Assalamu alaikum.
3: Wa alaikum salam.
0: Why did you join Hezbollah?
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0: You've seen a lot of fighters die. How does that make you feel?
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0: Do you think that firing towards Israel and Israeli troops is going to create a safer Lebanon? I mean, surely that puts Lebanese people at more risk, knowing that what the Israelis will hit back with.
3: لا مش من مسؤوليتنا. إحنا هاي الأرض ما نتخلى عنها. يا منتصر. بس على إحنا 100% منتصرين يعني. استشهدنا منتصرين وانتصرنا انتصرنا.
0: But I guess it doesn't feel like that to a lot of people. It feels like Hezbollah is, you know, triggering and creating more war rather than peace.
2: Not everyone agrees. Recent polls suggest that while most Lebanese view Israel as an enemy, even more are critical of Iranian involvement in Lebanon. Among those forced to flee their home is Mona Jahami, a Shia Muslim school teacher from the southern city of Tia.
0: So many displaced people across the whole of Lebanon. It's crazy.
4: It's the most miserable displacement ever that happened in Lebanon.
0: This is an Israeli drone overhead?
4: I can't see it, but we hear it.
0: You can hear it.
4: We could have been better without getting involved in this war. What the hell did we have to do? Put ourselves in the middle of hell. In 2024, my house was almost devastated. It took me a year to reconstruct it, to redo everything. I haven't even took a deep breath. Then another war. This is too much. This is too much for the people of Lebanon.
0: You know, Israel are the ones who have, you know, displaced people, destroyed entire neighborhoods, killed thousands of people.
4: We know that Israel is a very hostile and aggressive country, and it is highly and technologically armed. Nobody has doubts about this. Take this example. There is a ferocious lion. I tell you, keep your hand away from the lion. He might bite you. He will bite you, okay? But you keep on teasing him. So he bites you, and more than that, you release the lion against everyone around you, okay? This is what Hezbollah has done. Let the lion stay in its place.
0: Well, what is your message to the Hezbollah leaders?
4: Let us live in peace. If you want to fight for Iran, go to Iran. But let us live in peace.
2: Lebanon's government has tried to contain Hezbollah and to stop it from attacking Israel. But its ability to do that is limited. Many fear that a direct confrontation with Hezbollah risks igniting sectarian strife and even civil war.
5: On ne cherche pas la confrontation avec le Hezbollah. Au contraire, moi j'aimerais pouvoir éviter la confrontation avec le Hezbollah, mais croyez-moi, on ne va pas se laisser intimider.
2: For decades, Hezbollah

0: has stepped in where the state has failed, providing healthcare, social services, security. Hezbollah officials like Ibrahim Moussaoui even hold seats in parliament.
1: The US and Israel want Hezbollah disarmed. The Lebanese government itself also wants Hezbollah disarmed. What would happen if the Lebanese government, the Lebanese military, tried to do that?
2: This will not happen, I can assure you. We want our army to defend our country. Your army is not strong enough.
1: Hezbollah decided to enter this war on March the 2nd. You know, you knew before starting this war that the Israeli response would be huge, that thousands of people were likely to die, which they have. What made you decide that that level of human suffering, which we've witnessed over the last few months, was worth it?
2: I don't want to go into the philosophy of life and death here. The Israelis continue to carry aggression, so there was one point when we have to respond to all of these aggressions. When the Israeli-American war, again, they started the war against Iran, we felt this is a proper window to respond.
1: Hezbollah strikes have killed several people in Israel. They've caused some civilian harm. They've also been targeting some civilian areas. That has triggered a huge Israeli response, and we've seen thousands of Lebanese people killed. We've seen over a million people displaced.
2: You know why is this happening?
1: Do you take any responsibility?
2: Do you know why?
1: I'm going to ask you. Do you know? Do you take any responsibility at all? Your actions on March the 2nd triggering this massive human suffering?
2: Do you take any responsibility? Does your government take any responsibility? Does the American government take any responsibility for unleashing the Israeli full mighty power of killing and making genocide? Do they do this?
1: We're defending ourselves. I'm asking you about your role in this conflict, the right of resistance. You acted on March the 2nd. I'm asking if your actions on March the 2nd bear any responsibility for thousands of people killed, including hundreds of children.
2: Absolutely not. The international community bears the responsibility. America bears the responsibility. When Trump is capable to restrain the Israelis, the criminals, I believe the American administration hold the first and exclusively the responsibility for all of the killings that happened.
1: But apart from appeasing Iran, what else has this war actually achieved?
2: You're using the same equation, but in journalistic terms, that the Israelis are doing. What the Israelis are doing, simply, they, if you carry an operation or if you defend yourself against their incursion into a certain village, they'll destroy the village. To tell you what? Never think to defend yourself again. Never think to stand up for the Israeli mighty force. I want to break this cycle.
1: What would you say to the parents of the hundreds of kids who have died? What do they die for?
2: I believe this question you should say to Donald Trump and to Benjamin Netanyahu. We are defending our people. Go back to the people who are in the funerals and ask them. You're in Lebanon now and you can see.
0: Since March, around 200 children have been killed in Lebanon.
1: Just absolutely heartbreaking. There's body after body after body. Just tiny little bodies. These ones having to be carried on the bed because there's just only parts and remnants and pieces of them left.
0: In just one strike in March, 5 children were killed. 6-year-old Yasmina, 9-year-old Malika, 11-year-old Sadiq, 12-year-old Zahra, and 13-year-old Zainab.
1: These kids obviously have been out of school since the beginning of the war. And this group now is trying to do some activities with them, try to have some semblance of normalcy in their lives, which have obviously been completely disrupted.
3: سحر وبلش يضرب فنحن كأكيد أنا خايف I'm scared خايف إنه حدا يمثلنا أو يستشهدنا.
0: As the Trump administration tries to rein in both sides, the people of Lebanon are trapped between a diehard militant force backed by a newly emboldened Iran and the Israeli military, waging a brutal war.
1: What would you say to the people who have power over this war right now.
3: Allah خلقكم مش كمان.

0: عملوا هيك؟ والله حرام، الاولاد ما عم تقدر تكفي علمه ولا عم تقدر تعمل شيء، خربتوا لنا حياتنا.
1: A U.S. President Donald Trump's former national security advisor expected to plead guilty over his handling of sensitive national security information. Sources tell CNN John Bolton, who's now a staunch critic of President Trump, has reached a plea deal and has agreed to pay a more than $2 million fine. President Trump has long been calling for Bolton to be arrested over his 2020 memoir, which was highly critical of the president. CNN's Caitlin Polans has more from Washington.
2: John Bolton is expected to plead guilty to one criminal count of mishandling or retaining national security information, classified information that he would have received when he was the national security advisor during the first Trump administration. So that top job, it put him in the Situation Room, it put him inside SCIFs, it gave him briefings about very sensitive subjects that he was learning as the national security advisor for Trump. And Bolton, in this case, when it was charged last October, he was alleged to have essentially written himself diary-like entries of his time serving for President Donald Trump. And he was then emailing those diary entries to himself with classified information in them and then having them printed out and kept in his home. When the FBI searched his home last August, they did find documents marked secret or confidential, classified documents. And now the case is going to end with Bolton pleading guilty to one count of retaining national classified information. A significant situation for the Justice Department because Donald Trump has so disliked John Bolton since he left, was fired by the Trump White House. He also had written a book after he was in that position as National Security Advisor, a memoir that Donald Trump had tried to block him from publishing. This case, though, it had been investigated for some time. There were hackers that got into Bolton's email, and it became known to the FBI that it was possible Iran had access to some of this classified information that Bolton had taken for himself. So it resulted in 18 charges against him. Now he's pleading down, but it is something that could still carry a stiff penalty for John Bolton. This would be a felony charge. And with this felony charge, he could face prison time, somewhere up to 60 months in prison. That'll be determined by the judge, as will a fine he will pay. Although sources are telling me that the fine could potentially be as much as $2 million or more than $2 million. That would be a very steep amount for Bolton to be paying in a case like this, a national security case. But it is a big day for the U.S. Attorney's Office in Maryland, having carried this investigation through the Biden administration into the charges in the Trump administration, and now with Bolton agreeing to plead guilty. A court hearing is set for him at the end of June. Back to you.
1: Caitlin Polans there. Now coming up, a Voterama drama. As the Senate holds a marathon voting session, President Trump faces backlash from within his own party.
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0: and book your first cleaning today for just $19.
1: U.S. President Donald Trump is finding out the hard way that Congress won't always do what you want. Last night, it voted to limit his war powers in Iran, with four Republicans crossing party lines. If passed by the Senate, President Trump would be required to either withdraw troops or get the approval of Congress for the war. In the past couple of hours, Senate Republicans rejected efforts by Democrats to formally kill President Trump's push for a $1.8 billion anti-weaponization fund, but it was a close call, failing by only 49-50, with three Republicans siding with Democrats. And there could be a battle ahead over President Trump's pick to lead the Department of Justice or the man he wants as America's Director of National Intelligence. So what we want to know is, has President Trump lost control of Congress? Joining me now, Larry Sabato, Director of the Center for Politics at the University of Virginia. Larry, thank you so much. Are we seeing the same Republicans voting against Trump every time? And what do we read into that movement?
2: Mainly it's the same ones, but gradually, Max, it's growing. It's growing as we get closer and closer to the fall in the midterm elections. And why is that? Because more of these Republicans are seeing in their own private polls that Trump's unpopularity is dragging them down too. And those who aren't taking private polls are seeing those of their colleagues, and they're becoming very concerned. Some incumbent Republican senators have gotten some shocking poll results privately in the last few days, and even one public poll from another network showing that this incumbent from Iowa was 8 points behind his Democratic challenger.
1: This is the one that was backed by Trump.
2: Yes, the Republican was backed by Trump. He's an appointed incumbent. But look, Ohio is one of Trump's best states. He won three times in a landslide, all three presidential elections. And it's one of the last places where you would expect Republican incumbents to lose. So this is significant.
1: So tell us, is this attached to specific issues or is it a broad anti-Trump sentiment?
2: Well, it may be broad, but they're not going to attack on all fronts. They're not completely foolish. And we're also not through all of the primaries. There are plenty of primaries to come, and you never know when Trump is going to decide to engage. They're picking the unpopular parts of the Trump agenda, like the war with Iran, which is now incredibly tied with Vietnam as the most unpopular war America has been in the modern era. And Vietnam was popular for years. This one was unpopular. The war with Iran was unpopular on day one when they first launched it. So that's one thing. And then, of course, affordability, the high costs of gas and food and everything else. It's really presenting an agenda of problems for Trump, and Republicans don't want to inherit it, although I think they will anyway.
1: Because obviously there's a fear that you would lose Trump's support if you spoke out or voted against him. But you're saying that what happened in Iowa is making people question that. Maybe we can, you know, maybe his support, isn't, you know, the shoe-in that we thought it was. And in fact, it could be working against us now.
2: Yes. And remember, when they get past their primaries, they really don't have to worry about Trump all that much anymore. Trump can't defeat them in a general election. He can only defeat them in a primary. In fact, if they criticize Trump after the primary, they're more inclined to win the general election. So these dynamics are working against the Trump administration, and I think they will continue to.
1: What about the Democrats? Obviously they speak out. I was speaking to a group of people today, quite international people today, and they keep saying, where are the Democrats? I think what they're saying is, who is the figurehead? Who do we latch on to? Because obviously the Republicans do have Trump. Is there an issue there?
2: Well, there is no Democratic figurehead that really leads. You have party leaders in Congress, but they don't have the kind of popular support needed to counteract Trump. There are some governors who maybe have running for president in mind, whether it's Newsom, Governor Newsom in California, or Governor Beshear in Kentucky, and many others who can do some of that. But basically, this is a thumbs up or thumbs down election. And the thumbs up or thumbs down is on Donald Trump more than it is on any specific Republican or any specific Democrat.
1: Okay. Larry Sabato, as ever, thank you so much. Still to come, Iranians pay tribute to the founder of the Islamic Republic. Our Fred Pleitgen is in Tehran for you with that.
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0: and this is CNN.
1: Hezbollah is refusing to accept the newest ceasefire deal between Israel and Lebanon. The group's leader is calling direct negotiations between the two a farce and insult. Israel and Iranian-backed Hezbollah exchanged fresh strikes shortly after ceasefire talks ended in Washington on Wednesday. The IDF says Hezbollah launched rockets at Israeli troops today in southern Lebanon. CNN's Jeremy Diamond is in Jerusalem, has more on what appears to be a truce in name only.
2: What we are seeing today are the potential cracks in this ceasefire agreement, in part because Hezbollah is not directly involved and because Hezbollah is now rejecting this ceasefire agreement quite publicly. Hezbollah's leader, Naim Qassem, saying that the ceasefire would amount to surrender, defeat, and achieving the enemy's goals. He is vowing that as long as Israel remains in southern Lebanon, quote, the resistance will continue. And he even called on the Lebanese government to halt these direct negotiations with Israel, calling them an insult. And this is critical because this ceasefire agreement depends not only on Hezbollah ceasing its fire against Israel, but also on Hezbollah actually removing its forces from southern Lebanon to allow for a situation where basically Israeli troops would begin to withdraw from certain areas and the Lebanese government, the Lebanese military would instead move into those areas that would be free of any Hezbollah forces or Israeli forces and begin to kind of reassert its sovereignty over southern Lebanon. And so that is the roadmap that was laid out yesterday by the United States, Lebanon, and Israel. But achieving it is obviously something else altogether, particularly when you don't have the overt support or acceptance of this plan by Hezbollah, which is the main non-state armed group in southern Lebanon. We are seeing, however, that Hezbollah for now doesn't seem to have carried out in recent days any significant attacks against northern Israel. They're still carrying out strikes, however, against Israeli troops in southern Lebanon. Israel also carrying out strikes in southern Lebanon, but for its part has not hit the Lebanese capital of Beirut. So all of that is holding for now, and it seems like we're back to the kind of mild detente between these two sides that we were at, over a week ago. The question is whether that's going to be enough for Iran, which has basically threatened that if Israel carries out strikes against Beirut, keeps up its attacks, then that will mean Iran will once again begin striking Israel. All of this, of course, critical to the broader diplomacy that President Trump is trying to achieve vis-a-vis Iran, where we still don't have a clear timeline on when or if the two sides will actually reach a broader agreement.
1: The Supreme Leader of Iran is calling for national unity as peace talks with the U.S. remain then in flux. In the latest written statement purportedly released by Mojtaba Khamenei, he urges Iranians to stay steadfast and refuse to, quote, echo the enemy's narrative. Statements attributed to the 56-year-old have been read on national television or posted on social media. CNN has reported that U.S. intelligence believes that Khamenei is playing a critical role in shaping Iran's war strategy. Now, Iranians are paying tribute to the founder of the Islamic Republic on the 37th anniversary of his death. CNN's team is on the ground in Tehran covering the event and hearing from Iranians firsthand. We should mention that CNN operates in Iran only with the permission of the government, but maintains full editorial control of its reports. Here's Fred Plotkin.
3: We're at an event here in Tehran to mark the death of the founder of the Islamic Republic of Iran, Ayatollah Khomeini. And as you can see, a lot of people have turned out here to pay their respects. Now, in this year, as Iran is in this conflict with the United States, of course, this event also has a special meaning for the people who have come here. There's a lot of people that we are seeing who are waving red flags that say revenge on them. Because, of course, there are still a lot of people here who want revenge for the killing of Iran's supreme leader, Ayatollah Ali Khamenei. And that's also something that was voiced here by the crowd.
4: We don't trust America. Never. Ever.
5: There is no reason for the Islamic Republic of Iran to grant concessions. We have no reason to back down from our position. We were not defeated in war, nor have we been defeated in diplomacy. We demonstrated that we are capable of resisting and that we are highly resilient.
3: At the same time, of course, the context that all of this happens in is extremely important. There are talks that are going on ground between the U.S. and Iran, where both sides say they are trying to get to a memorandum of understanding that would then pave the way for broader peace talks to try and end the war between Iran and the United States for good. Also, though, of course, the security situation, especially in the Persian Gulf, remains extremely volatile, with the U.S. hitting some targets on some Persian Gulf islands, the Iranians, for their part, saying that they were hitting targets affiliated with the United States in places like Kuwait and in places like Bahrain as well. So the security situation, very volatile, the ceasefire, very fragile. At the same time, both sides say that they are trying to find a way out of the impasse. Fred Hyken, CNN, Tehran.
1: Ukrainian President Volodymyr Zelensky has proposed meeting Vladimir Putin directly to end the war in Ukraine. In a direct letter to the Russian leader, Mr. Zelensky says the United States is not currently focusing on ending the war due to the Iran conflict. He says that the two leaders should meet in either Switzerland, Turkey or an Arab country. Mr. Zelensky also proposed an all-for-all exchange of prisoners of war. In the final moments of trade on Wall Street, the Dow's had another record-breaking session. It's currently up more than 1.5% as we approach the closing bell. This is our business breakout. British Prime Minister Keir Starmer has accused Elon Musk of trying to whip up division in the United Kingdom. Musk has been outspoken in criticising British authorities for their response to the murder of Henry Novak last December. Mr. Starmer says Musk is trying to interfere with British politics. Musk could soon become a trillionaire, meanwhile, after SpaceX confirmed the details of its upcoming move to go public. The company's initial public offering will see shares debut at $135,000 each, valuing SpaceX at more than $1.7 trillion. That will make it the biggest IPO in history. Shares in Broadcom have tumbled after the company's earnings left investors unimpressed. The chipmaker is down more than 12%, wiping hundreds of billions of dollars off the company's value. The news has also pulled down other chip companies, including Nvidia, Qualcomm and Intel. U.S. Treasury Secretary Scott Bessent was forced to defend the deal struck between Donald Trump and the Justice Department that would prevent the U.S. president or his family being investigated over their tax affairs. Scott Bessent appeared before the House Ways and Means Committee earlier. He previously said he's unable to comment on that deal with Mr. Trump and the IRS, but one House Democrat tried to pin the Treasury Secretary down.
6: Do you believe that people who lie on their tax returns should be audited?
7: Yes.
6: Okay, do you think that people who break our laws should be held accountable, our tax laws?
7: Yes.
6: Okay, thank you. Very simple. Not a hard question. I'm glad we agree. So why is it that you are allowing President Trump to have complete immunity from being audited?
7: Again, I'm going to have to refer you to my previous statement. And
6: what was your previous statement, sir?
7: I am unable to comment on any of the ongoing litigation.
6: Okay, can you name the ongoing case concerning President Trump's immunity from audit?
7: Sorry?
6: Can you name?
7: There are three cases.
6: Can you name them, please?
7: That are out there now, and I will be happy to get them back, get back to you on those, because, again, I am not a lawyer.
6: Okay.
7: We are represented by the DOJ.
6: Great. You said that you can't because there's ongoing litigation. You'll get me the name of the ongoing litigation, because the only ongoing litigation that I know of is surrounding the $1.8 million slush fund, which has already been suspended.
1: Still to come, President Trump invokes a Cold War-era law to bolster the U.S. coal mining industry. You're looking at my live pictures. We'll have some details coming out of that meeting.
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1: While many parts of the world are focusing on clean energy, President Trump could use emergency powers to bolster the U.S. coal industry. At an Oval Office event happening right now, Trump is expected to announce major federal funding to upgrade American coal-fired power plants. A White House official tells CNN there are also plans to build a massive coal export terminal. Kristen Holmes joins us from Washington. It's going to be controversial, but I guess it speaks to that broad energy policy, Kristen.
2: Yeah, and President Trump has been talking about building out this industry, talking about making the U.S. self-reliant on energy. The administration has tried to frame these fossil fuels as critical as they build up these AI data centers. So this will take part, or at least be part of that. And this is a $700 million investment into the coal industry. And a lot of that is coming from the Defense Production Act. This is, they're talking about $425 million to fund and support coal mines that already exist. It's $75 million from the same Defense Production Act fund for construction of coal export terminal, as you mentioned, in California, and then a grant from the Department of Energy in the tune of $200 million to rebuild and restart coal plants in Alaska, West Virginia, and Maryland. We're listening to President Trump now, waiting to see if he does take questions on this. It is going to be controversial, but it's also something that he ran on, this idea of bringing back the coal industry. He also just likened it to China, saying that they are still building out coal plants. We know that he is constantly comparing himself to President Xi and, of course, the U.S. to China in their production. One of the things to keep in mind here, it's not coming at a time in a vacuum. What we're expecting is reporters to ask some pretty serious questions about several various issues that are happening. Most of them are going to end up happening on Capitol Hill, but President Trump's plans to nominate the acting Attorney General Todd Blanche to be the permanent Attorney General, this idea that he has tapped Bill Pulte, who has no intelligence experience, to lead the DNI and oversee basically 17 intelligence units and oversee the intelligence program in the U.S., something that Republicans are pushing back pretty hard on. And what we've heard before about this kind of fund from the Department of Justice that Todd Blanche has said doesn't exist anymore, but President Trump says that he hopes still exists, that had a lot of pushback on Capitol Hill, too. So

0: Those are just some of the questions we're trying to get answers on today from President Trump while he makes this big $700 million investment announcement.
1: We wait to hear more from it. Kristen, thank you so much. Todd Blanche may officially become the U.S. Attorney General. At a private White House dinner, President Trump announced that he will nominate Blanche for that role. He's been serving as acting attorney general for 2 months since his predecessor, Pam Bondi, was fired. Blanche, Trump's former personal attorney, has secured indictments against some of the president's personal foes, including former FBI director James Comey. He's also rolled back gun control measures and issued subpoenas to journalists for their sources. Still to come, New Yorkers go crazy as the Knicks close out game one of the NBA Finals.
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3: Countdown is well and truly on for the start of the FIFA World Cup. Just a week to go until an expanded World Cup featuring 48 teams gets underway in Canada, the US and Mexico. Mexico will host the tournament's first game, this time next week when they play South Africa in Mexico City. There is an unlikely star emerging ahead of this year's World Cup. It's not Lionel Messi or Cristiano Ronaldo, but a previously little-known player from New Zealand who has in recent days found online fame. CNN creator Matthias Gretz has more.
4: Hola, todos. Muchas gracias por todo el apoyo.
5: How do you go from being one of the least known to one of the most famous players at the World Cup? And in only a matter of days? Well, that's exactly what happened to Tim Payne. He is, or should I say was, a little-known footballer from New Zealand. About a week ago, Payne had around 4,000 followers on Instagram. In just over 24 hours, that number had grown to a million. Now, it's more than 4 million. It all started with a video from Argentine content creator Valen Scarcini.
6: Del grupo G en Nueva Zelanda se encuentra Tim Payne.
5: He made a video explaining that he went onto the Instagram profile of every player going to the World Cup to see who had the fewest followers. He determined that to be Payne, and in a video that now has around 15 million views, he urged everyone to go and follow the Kiwi defender and comment on and like his posts. That means Payne's posts have gone from having a couple of hundred likes to hundreds of thousands of likes.
7: I think by the time I woke it up the next morning, you know, there was hundreds of thousands of followers. So yeah, it's pretty crazy. Probably as everyone can tell, like I'm not massive on social media. So for that to happen is a bit strange for me.
5: He's even had an incredibly catchy song made about him, seemingly by AI in the style of an Argentine football chant. The lyrics say this will be Payne's World Cup and not Lamine Yamal's, and dub the Kiwi is the spiritual successor to Argentina legend Angel Di Maria. Tim Payne has blown up so much, he is now one of the most followed accounts in New Zealand. More than the country's world-famous All Blacks rugby team, more than Hollywood stars Russell Crowe and Taika Waititi, and more than F1 driver Liam Lawson. And just to give you an idea of how big that number is on an international scale, Tim Payne now has more followers than 12 of last season's Premier League teams. But what has the reaction been to Payne's newfound fame back in New Zealand?
8: It's been madness, really, and kind of exciting. He's closing in on Lord and Israel Adesanya. Tim Payne is taking over.
5: I've kind of, you know, seen some people maybe saying it could be a distraction for him and the team. I mean, do you see it like that going into the World Cup?
8: Oh, yeah, it's a massive distraction. He's only human. And his DMs will be blowing up. I wouldn't be surprised if surely Shakira and Pitbull have slid in there just to collab or something.
5: Yeah, actually, I wanted to ask you about that. What can you kind of tell me about what he's like as a person?
8: He's kind of lovable. He's a total animal on the pitch, people describe. He's a hard worker. He's tough. He doesn't dive like Neymar. I'm not throwing shade here. He just doesn't. He's not a diver, you know. He's salt of the earth. He's always been a great bloke to deal with. Can I just say as well that I was one of Tim Payne's followers from day one. I was one of the 4,000. Weirdly, even I interviewed a kid today and they're aware of Tim Payne. He's just made

0: Action for him and the team. I mean, do you see it like that going into the World Cup?
1: Oh yeah, it's a massive distraction. He's only human, and his DMs will be blowing up. I'm not. I mean, I wouldn't be surprised if surely Shakira and Pitbull have slid in there just to collab or something.
0: Yeah, actually, I wanted to ask you about that. What can you kind of tell me about what he's like as a person?
1: He's kind of lovable. He's a total animal on the pitch, people describe. He's a hard worker. He's tough. He doesn't dive like Neymar. I'm not throwing shade here. He just doesn't. He's not a diver, you know. He's salt of the earth. He's always been a great bloke to deal with. Can I just say as well that I was one of Tim Payne's followers from day one. I was one of the 4,000. Weirdly, even I interviewed a kid today and they're aware of Tim Payne. He's just made that indelible mark now.
0: And with a week to go until the start of the World Cup, Tim Payne met the man who made him world famous.
2: Wait for it! How are you?
3: I'm good, mate. This out. Lovely to meet you.
2: Nice to meet you.
3: Como estás?
0: How much more famous will he be after the tournament kicks off?
3: And also, one more thing I've got. Got you this to present just like as a thank you, you know?
4: Everything. CNN creator Mathias Gratz there. Now, game one of the NBA Finals lived up to all the hype as the New York Knicks outlasted the San Antonio Spurs in Texas on Wednesday. In a back-and-forth contest, the Knicks secured an all-important victory on the road to extend their playoff win streak to 12 games. Knicks star Jalen Brunson finished with a game-high 30 points as the Knicks won 105-95. Then there was this moment when a fan rushed the court with a cell phone in hand to try to take a selfie with the Spurs star Victor Wembanyama. Now, the fan was immediately taken off the court and the NBA says he was arrested and will be banned from games for life. Meanwhile, back in New York, there are plenty of other rowdy fans to be found. Even though the game was played almost 2,000 miles away from New York, these were the scenes at Madison Square Garden as the Knicks returned to the finals for the first time since 1999. Our Omar Jimenez joined the action.
5: This is the reaction after a game one win in the NBA Finals for the New York Knicks. We have been outside Madison Square Garden throughout all of this. And look, if you doubt any of the enthusiasm, even for an away game for the Knicks, look no further than the crowd that gathered over the course of this game. But I want to show you what we've been seeing over the course of this as a celebration really begins here in New York City. It's the beginning of a long series. You know that if you're a basketball fan, but you can't tell the people here who have been chanting Knicks in four for hours. I was talking to them beforehand. They were saying Knicks in four beforehand too. So this is just the beginning. They got a game one. It came down to a back and forth game throughout all of it. But the excitement in New York City is the chance to do something they have not done in over five decades, now that they are back in a place they have not been in more than two decades. So moving forward, like we said, is a long series, but the enthusiasm here,
4: we lost him. Finally tonight, an emotional milestone with a very special visitor. This is the moment when a cancer patient finishing their treatment in Manchester, England, was visited by the Princess of Wales.
6: Well done. Well done, you.
7: Please don't worry. What a journey. Hematophone. Yeah. Well done. What an amazing day. What amazing. It's really good.
4: Catherine there coming to visit the Christie, one of the biggest cancer centres in the UK, to speak to patients, families and staff. And she was there when this particular patient marked the end of her treatment in style.
8: We can do it. Come on, Claire. You've done it,
4: Lord. What a moment. Catherine herself has spoken in emotional terms about her own journey recovering from cancer. She said today's visit was a powerful reminder that healing is about so much more than treatment alone. I'm Max Foster. That's what we know. Do stay with CNN.
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9: Warm welcome to Request Means Business. President Trump speaking in the Oval Office will join us.
10: I think he'd like to do it. I think he wants to do it very much. Got a lot of energy. But he'll be very good. Again, it's not a permanent position. Right. We're interviewing people right now. But it's somebody just to take it over for a little while.
11: Does he have the necessary, in your view, Mr. President, the necessary national security experience to take on that position?
10: Well, I do, and I think he does, actually, because he's smart. Because a lot of national security, I wasn't greatly experienced in national security, and I think I've done a really great job with it. A lot of people would say that I've ended 8 wars and soon to be a 9th. I hope that works out, too. You know, frankly, it's probably...

0: And there's another one also. It could be 10. No president. I don't think a president's ended one war having to do with outside of this country. So, you know, we've done a good job. I would say that Bill is a guy that will be able to figure it out very quickly. Again, it's short term, but he may be very effective for a short period of time.
1: Mr. President, will there be a proportional share increase of electricity production as a percentage of our nation's electricity output? And my follow-up is, I took that historic trip with Secretary Wright of the small modular nuclear reactor on the West Coast early this year. Are we making more progress? Because I know how critical gas and coal is for the secure grid.
0: Well, the answer is we are, but Chris, you want to answer that?
2: Yes. I mean, our electricity grid essentially runs on gas, coal, and nuclear. Those are the three key sources. They're the backbone of the American electricity grid. We're in favor of seeing all three of them grow. You will see all three of them grow during this administration. And in fact, later today, before the sun goes down, you'll see a big announcement in the nuclear space related to the trip you came on.
1: Thank you.
0: Thank you.
3: Mr. President, President Putin said today that he was willing to make compromises that you requested to end the war with Ukraine, and Ukraine was willing to make similar compromises.
0: Yeah.
3: What were the compromises that you
0: asked? Well, I'd rather not say, because Peter asked me, I think it was meant as a little wise guy question, but I'm not sure. But I'm very responsible when that happens. It's going to happen. They're going to both make compromises. I suggested those compromises. And, you know, we've had a lot to do with it. We'd love to see their two very good people. They're two very, I mean, incredible countries, beautiful countries. They've got to stop. Last month, they had 25,000 people killed, soldiers, mostly soldiers, some people, but mostly soldiers. And it's been averaging probably almost 25,000 people every month of soldiers killed. And I've been very strong on the fact that they've got to get that over with. So, but they do. I want them each to make certain compromises. I think they're going to do that. Yeah, Daniel?
4: Mr. President, thank you. You, for your actions, have saved and supported more than 100 coal plants in your second term. When you hear something like that and you try to create an environment where they're not just surviving, they're thriving, what does that do to the reliability of our energy grid?
5: So there we have President Trump answering a variety of questions on all sorts of issues. I do know that we're going to hear more about coal and nuclear later in the day, but that's the president at the moment. So far, nothing outstanding on Ukraine or on the war in Iran. So we continue with our business agenda. Two competing forces are pulling U.S. markets in different directions tonight. The triple stack will show you the story. We've got a record on the Dow and the S&P as falling oil prices lift sentiment on the broader market. They like what they see in the general U.S. economy, leading the way healthcare financial stocks. Now, you look at that, there you see quite clearly. But then you've got the Nasdaq, which is lagging behind. On a rising market to fall is significant, and it's a pause on the AI rally, thanks largely to Broadcom, which has just suffered one of the single-day market losses in history as revenue projections fell short of sky-high expectations. Lisa is with me. Lisa Editico is with me. The problem here is that Broadcom didn't do anything wrong. It just didn't do exactly what was expected to be right.
6: Well, Richard, I think really what this speaks to is the really high expectations for companies like Broadcom that are in the chip and memory space that are absolutely critical to the AI data center build out that we've been seeing. And I think the expectations are so high because a lot of companies, these hyperscalers, keep spending massive amounts of money on data center build outs. And the expectation is that Broadcom and other companies in that same space are going to see massive paydays from that. And as you mentioned, Broadcom didn't do anything wrong. There were a lot of really surprising and positive numbers in here. They said revenue for the second quarter grew 48% compared to last year. They expect to see a lot of growth in their semiconductor revenue for this year, but they didn't change their guidance outlook for semiconductor revenue for 2027. And I think that's the key here, and that's what a lot of people on Wall Street have a lot of questions about, because that's when I think we're expected to see more of these data center plans being put into place. And I think beyond just that guidance, I think I'm sure Wall Street also wants to hear more about new partnerships and other ways that Broadcom can benefit from this growth.
5: Okay, so a share price is a factor of future earnings stream. And if the future

0: stream is not there, then the share price falls. And there's an argument that that's what we've seen today, except the future earnings stream of companies like Broadcom was never that certain to justify those prices in the first place. And that's the conundrum here.
1: Yeah, I think when you talk about AI in general, there's just so much uncertainty around it because it's been growing so fast. And at the same time, a lot of the companies that are the biggest names in the space that provide services to consumers, like OpenAI and Anthropic, those companies are also still kind of figuring out how to generate profit for themselves, right? So I do think that there's a lot of questions just around the business models surrounding AI in the future. And I think part of why you see a lot of attention focused on these chip stocks, in particular companies like Broadcom and NVIDIA, is because these data center buildouts kind of offer a tangible business model, something that we know that these companies are investing in. We know that these plans have been made to build out these data centers. So I think that's part of why they're so closely watched.
0: I'm grateful for you. Thank you. We continue.
1: Thank you.
0: Concerns about those tech stock valuations. It all happens as we have an IPO pipeline that's really quite extraordinary. Elon Musk is preparing for what can now officially be called the largest IPO in history, SpaceX. Last night, we gave you the price. Well, it's $135 a share. 555 million shares are going to be sold. And that puts the value of the company at $1.7 trillion. A report from Morningstar questions that number. Its analysts say Elon Musk's company is probably worth closer to $800 billion, which is still quite a lot, but not the largest in that sense. SpaceX is one of just a few highly anticipated. You've got OpenAI, you've got Anthropic, you've got SpaceX. Christina Hooper is the chief market strategist at Man Group. Good to see you. Let's deal first of all with the valuations. And bearing in mind what Lisa was just saying, the valuations are, they have divorced from reality of future earnings streams because that is so uncertain. So is this an accident waiting to happen?
2: Richard, I think you hit the nail on the head. It absolutely is. Think of this as a form of faith-based investing. You have many just assuming that the earnings forecast today are what we will actually see when there are a variety of potential obstacles that could actually slow AI CapEx. And so I do think that markets are overly optimistic. Investors are overly optimistic. It doesn't mean that AI isn't going to be transformational. It doesn't mean that this isn't another industrial revolution, but we are at a place where valuations are so high. Stocks are, in many cases, priced to perfection when it comes to anything related to AI. And I do believe we could easily be disappointed.
0: Right, but the point about stock prices is that they correct over time. Whether it be in the short or the medium, if you're pricing to perfection over time, the market will price to reality rather than just mere expectation. And what I don't understand is why rational, hard-nosed analysts and investors are giving so much leeway. That's really what's the trouble here. It's not that a few companies are a bit frothy. It's analysts are sort of going along with, they've drunk the Kool-Aid.
2: Well, I would argue that analysts are basing this on what they've seen thus far, which has been a dramatic ramp up in spending. But I do think we're going to get to a point where that spending slows, and it could come from a variety of different places. We could, for example, see hyperscalers have difficulty getting financing or not having the interest or the will to spend as much as they have spent. We could see, for example, supply chain disruptions that slow AI CapEx. So a variety of drivers could push spending lower in this space.
0: But you see, you're focusing on, in that, you're focusing on CapEx spending being the driver. Unless there is a consummate CapEx spending into profitability, all you've got is basically a negative side of the balance sheet. You're spending, but you haven't got the revenues. At what point do you need to see that CapEx producing larger profits?
2: We're getting much closer to where we're going to need to see it, but we won't know exactly what that point is
0: right.
2: until we see a market reaction. That's the reality. Valuations are rarely predictive in the shorter term, but they can be sometimes, and we have to be aware of that. And you mentioned seeing a price adjustment over time, but Richard, it could happen rather quickly. And in fact, the ECB in its financial stability review warned of a potential sharp adjustment because prices are so high. And I do think we have to factor in that potential.
0: Central banks, I'm glad you mentioned the ECB. Central banks on both sides of the Atlantic are doing quite a lot of work, not just stress testing, but also understanding. Because Mag 7 is such a huge part of the market, AI is so dominant in terms of investing strategy. If it turns turtle, as they say, then central banks could find their national economies in very, very tricky waters.
2: Oh, absolutely. Central banks aren't just worried about growth and inflation. They sure. worry about stability. That includes market stability. And so, of course, they have to be concerned with this.
0: I just keep looking at these companies that are going to IPO, the three biggies, Anthropic, Open and SpaceX. The market will find the money for them, to be sure. And there's also, I was reading, a very interesting investment strategy where people are investing into the companies that they know have invested into those three big companies. So if you can't get directly to it, you're going to go via those companies that are already well and truly up to their eyeballs in it.
2: Yes, this feels very much like much of what we saw during the tech bubble, the late 1990s, the early 2000s. There is a reason for positive sentiment, but there may not be as compelling a rationale for this level of exuberance. And of course, right. it has with it significant risks.
0: Christina, when you get the memo that tells you what day that the market's going to turn, do pass it on, please. Do sort of tell
2: You're
0: the rest
2: of it.
0: My
2: first call, Richard.
0: My first call, yeah.

0: The market will find the money for them, to be sure. And there's also, I was reading, a very interesting investment strategy where people are investing into the companies that they know have invested into those three big companies. So if you can't get directly to it, you're going to go via those companies that are already well and truly up to their eyeballs in it.
1: Yes, this feels very much like much of what we saw during the tech bubble, the late 1990s, the early 2000s. There is a reason for positive sentiment, but there may not be as compelling a rationale for this level of exuberance. And of course, right, it has with it significant risks.
0: Christina, when you get the memo that tells you what day that the market's going to turn, do pass it on, please. Do sort of tell the rest of us.
1: You're my first call, Richard.
0: My first call, yeah. Take it to the bank. Good to see you. Thank you very much. Now, fresh strikes are testing the tenuous ceasefire between Israel and Lebanon, the negotiations between the US and Iran, the conflicting messages from Washington and Tehran in a moment.
2: Whatever you're in the mood for, TuneIn has the music to match. 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
4: Tonight, a new ceasefire agreement between Lebanon and Israel is being put to the test. Israeli forces and Hezbollah have traded fresh strikes, and it happens only hours after the deal was struck. The militant group called the agreement a farce. Kuwait has released this footage. There you go. It'll allow you to appreciate what must have taken place there. That was an Iranian strike on their main airport. Look at it. Imagine the horror of that being on the inside. Absolute horror. Tehran claims the damage was caused by a U.S. missile interceptor. The U.S. military says that story totally is false. CNN's Melissa Bell takes up the story.
5: There's this ongoing dispute about how this latest flare-up in the Gulf began, with Iran insisting that their attacks on Bahrain and Kuwait were a response to the U.S. strike on an oil tanker in the Strait of Hormuz and further American strikes on an island there in the Strait of Hormuz as well. So there

0: where there is this added complication of this renewed violence that, of course, in Kuwait killed one person, injured 60 around Kuwait airport. But this latest flare-up of that violence, of course, further then complicates the efforts to secure that ceasefire between Israel and Lebanon. Of course, Tehran has again insisted, beyond accusing Kuwait and Bahrain of being complicit in the American war and justifying, therefore, its attacks on the Gulf states, it is also now saying that it will not be resuming any talks, indirect talks that have been happening with Washington, until there has been a proper ceasefire along the Lebanese-Israeli border and the end of the war there. And we've been having these mixed messages between the Americans and the Iranians about the state of the negotiations. President Trump insisting that talks are underway and that a deal might be found by the weekend. Tehran, in the shape of its foreign minister, explaining that no progress had been made in those talks as far as the Iranians are concerned, and that they've now been suspended as a result of the latest violence in and around the Strait of Hormuz. Also adding that the Iranians will now only return to the negotiating table if there is a full ceasefire in Lebanon. The trouble is that the ceasefire that was agreed on Wednesday after the negotiations between Lebanese and Israeli officials at the State Department in Washington was almost immediately challenged by an exchange of fire between Israel and Lebanon, further challenged, as we know, the fact that Hezbollah is not a party to this deal and has insisted that it will not be involved in it or indeed prevented from acting as a result of it. There is a further complication, of course, in the fact that Israel insists that it will keep stay in its positions about 9 miles in across the Lebanese border, including Beaufort Castle, that Crusader-era castle that it is now occupying 9 miles to the north of that border, insisting there will be no return of the Lebanese populations there. That is another major sticking point, and Human Rights Watch, again, very much this afternoon, criticizing the fact that Israel maintains that position.
1: Isabel reporting. Investors are hoping that the ceasefire between Israel and Lebanon is a step towards the reopening of the strait, and oil prices ease slightly, though they are clearly elevated compared to Israel. I mean, just look at the way in which we're 88.30 on the 29th, 93.12, so we're way above. The volatility has forced people and businesses to adapt. If you look at the data from China, it shows sharp falls in oil demand, and yet the economy of the country remains relatively robust. It's EVs and other energy-efficient measures that people are turning to. Environmentalists hope to see trends like that continue. Jesper Bodrin is one of them. He is, well, you see, he was chosen to chair the board of Prince William's the Earthshot Prize. You see them there. He was, of course, the former CEO of IKEA. And Jesper joins me from Helensburg in Sweden, I always found. Jesper, good to see you, sir. I'm grateful. The issue is how much it's the old argument of mitigation and versus adaptation. And it's a sterile argument because you have to do both. I'm aware of that. But I'm wondering where you think the priority is at the moment.
2: Well, as you said, it's both definitely. Unfortunately, we need to prepare ourselves with adaptation. But at the core of the issue, we have a leaking ship and we need to make sure we plug the hole and we pump the water. So mitigation needs to be at the center of all the things we do.
1: What's your favorite in terms of mitigation? What do you want to see people doing particularly?
2: Well, I do believe the favorite pathway, as I've been I think looking for, and I think together with other corporate leaders finding over the last decade, is actually when we are capable to mitigate and at the same time not only do it at zero impact for business, but actually get benefits out of business. So to a lot of favorites, depending on, of course, which sort of business you're in. But if you look at the renewable energy sector, which brings you cheaper energy, but also brings you independence when it comes to energy, seems to be one of the smartest things to do.
1: I just heard here in the US today, the US is going to announce new developments on nuclear. It's going to announce new developments on coal. The energy secretary was saying that the grid runs on three things: nuclear, gas and coal. How retrograde do you see the move to open up or develop or continue to promote coal as a form of energy?
2: Well, you know, as a representative and the chair of the Earthshot Prize and other organizations who work in the space of trying to combat climate change, we need to stop adding carbon to the atmosphere. And obviously, we need to find a way to do that, both in the time perspective that we are running, because we are running against the clock speed here, which doesn't look too good. That means, obviously, as much as we can accelerate the renewables, it's also about finding the best cost benefits. And today, the renewable energy sector is actually outpacing all over the world, from China to the US, all other sectors when it comes to investments. So that is what we do. That's what we also look to celebrate in people who actually make those changes come right through, in big companies, in small. Yes.
1: So the Earthshot Prize, why did you get involved? I mean, besides the fact, obviously, the Prince of Wales, asked you, and it's if asked, one serves, so to speak. But the Prince William's made this very much one of his key strategies and important parts of his public life. What was it about Earthshot and its $1 million prize that you liked?
2: Well, I think there is a couple of things with the Earthshot Prize. I always admired it since it was started 5 years ago in 2020. It combines urgency and optimism, both these ingredients, and it drives the focus towards actions. It does celebrate people through the award winning ceremonies, but it also helps organizations both to scale and also to fund the interests that we want to see more of out in the world. It's a well-meant intention to actually not only support these initiatives, but actually bring hope to the world by telling the stories.
1: Now, I'm not sure you can see that we are sending you the picture back, but I have on my table here a chair that you and I helped build just before you left your last job. Have a listen to what happened when we tried to build this chair. Well, we successfully built it.
2: Yep. We're going to start with these legs, actually.
1: Take the legs.
2: Yeah, we take the legs.
1: And we want the bit with the two holes at the bottom.
2: Right, so which way are they going to go?
1: It goes, yeah, that bit, the prongs point away from the rounded bit.
2: Okay, good. Here we are.
1: Your reputation's on the line here.
2: Yeah, I know. This is the risk we were taking, both you and I think, but in particular me.
1: Now, you'll be pleased to know you can't hear, but the chair is still standing, which is good.
2: And we do sit on it.
1: It is good news. But it's the message that I'm showing at the back where you wrote the future is bright. You still believe the future is bright, bearing in mind the awfulness that we face and the difficulty. We don't seem to be making much climate control progress, but you say it's still bright.
2: Well, I would argue differently, actually, based on facts as well. But I think optimism, the way I see it, like to see it, is a choice. And I've made mine in this space. 10 years ago, Richard, we had aspiration and hope that we would be able to combat climate change and nature loss. Today, we know in the corporate sector that is not only possible, but it actually seems to be a really good business idea, if not in all, in a majority of the businesses out there.
1: I'm grateful to you. We will keep checking in with you. Thank you, sir, for joining us. Thank you. Tonight, there is a Voterama on Capitol Hill. What does that mean? The Senate is in hour number 5 of its attempt to pass billions of dollars in funding for immigration enforcement and border patrol. The bill's fate is somewhat dubious. In a moment.
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3: Hello, I'm Richard Quest. Together, you and I, we're going to have a lot more Quest Rings business. The Accor chief executive, Sebastien Bazin, announced he's stepping down in 2 years. He told me what he wants to get done before he leaves. And shares in Quantinuum started trading after the quantum computer company went public. The CEO who rang the closing bell on the NASDAQ will be with me in just a moment or two after the news. As you know, this is CNN. And of course, here, the news comes first. Hezbollah is rejecting the latest ceasefire agreement between Israel and Lebanon. The group's leader has called the deal, which was signed in Washington on Wednesday, a roadmap to exterminate a segment of the Lebanese people. The Israeli forces and Hezbollah traded fresh strikes shortly after the agreement went into effect. The former Trump National Security Advisor John Bolton is expected to plead guilty over his handling of sensitive national security information. Sources are telling us that Mr. Bolton, who is now a staunch critic of President Trump, has reached a plea deal. He's agreed to pay more than $2 million fine and could face 5 years in prison. Tributes are being paid to the French-Iranian author, artist and film director Marjane Satrapi. She had died at the age of 56. She was best known for her graphic novel, Memoir, which showed Iran's Islamic Revolution from a child's perspective. She co-directed the film version, earning an Oscar nomination. President Trump's grip on his own party, the Republican Party, is facing a big test on Capitol Hill. It's a marathon voting session on a $70 billion immigration enforcement bill, which is a key priority of Mr. Trump. The Senate Republicans have rejected an effort by Democrats to kill the president's so-called anti-weaponization fund. The House voted to limit Donald Trump's Iran war powers in a remarkable rebuke. Manu Raju is on Capitol Hill. Rebellion, such as there may be, is very specific, isn't it? It is those who are senators or congressmen of Republicans who are either not standing again or have a particular point of view that they can get away with.
4: Or that they are facing their own difficult re-election bids, which is the real challenge now in the United States Senate, where they are taking up this $70 billion immigration bill. But there are amendments after amendments that are being put forward to target Trump's $1.8 billion anti-weaponization fund that is broadly unpopular among the American electorate, including among Republicans, and particularly for Republicans who are facing re-election. We saw an amendment that almost was adopted to the Senate bill that essentially would have scuttled the bill altogether and also went after that DOJ weaponization fund. That proposal ultimately failed by one vote.

0: Vote after three Republicans in difficult re-election races voted for it. One Republican who they were, Republican leaders were lobbying hard to convince not to sink the bill. That was Senator Bill Cassidy, who, remember, just a couple weeks ago, Trump pushed him out of his own race after endorsing his primary challenge. So part of people's own self-interest, sometimes it's these retiring senators, sometimes it's senators who are out for revenge, like Senator Bill Cassidy. Both he and Senator Tom Tillis, also a Republican senator who is not running for re-election, are threatening to vote against this bill on final passage if it does not go after the Justice Department's weaponization fund. And the math, Richard, is critical because Republicans can only afford to lose three GOP senators on this party line vote, meaning that if there's another Republican who breaks ranks, like the ones who are up for re-election, that could derail the entire immigration agenda, which is why Republican leaders are so frustrated at President Trump's handling of this DOJ fund, because it has completely undermined their agenda and their ability to deliver on a key priority of the president's in this election year.
1: Okay, Richard. So, you know, everybody's looking very closely at what point does the never mind his coattails, just his support, whatever, goes out the window. But at the same time, if you've only got to look at the primaries where he supported against incumbent ones, the critics are apt to see things and exaggerate what might be happening here.
0: Yeah, look, I mean, there are two different things that are going on. There's one, Trump is showing his support and his strength within the Republican primary base. That's been the case time and time again, as it's happened in Louisiana, it's happened in Kentucky, it's happened in Texas. He did have a setback in Iowa, in an Iowa gubernatorial race this week, but broadly speaking, he has been very successful there. But when it comes to Capitol Hill, things are a little bit different. Yes, he gets his way most of the time, but members here have running on their own self-interest. They are worried about their own races. And when they have to cast a vote that they know will come against them, will hurt them in their election, that's when Trump is facing problems. On Iran in particular, we saw that yesterday, a handful of Republicans breaking ranks with the president, in large part because a lot of them are simply hearing from voters back home, concerned about high gas prices, concerned about the war, and they want to show that they're breaking from the president on this issue because they believe, in part, that this will help them politically with their voters who are frustrated with the president. So that is the real challenge the president has with his agenda, because a lot of things that he is pushing is something that may not be popular for these members who are trying to survive amid this worsening political environment.
1: Manu, I'm grateful. Washington at 4:30 in the afternoon. Nice and hot. It looks like it's temperatures getting up there. Yeah. The chief executive of Accor is looking to expand the group's global footprint. The hotel group has already properties in dozens of countries. Up next, Sebastian Bazin tells me where he wants to go next. He's in the C-suite in the sky.
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0: Whatever you're in the mood for, there's always something to listen to on TuneIn. 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
3: Vacor has properties in 117 countries and territories. Now, what does that mean? It's nearly 6,000 individual properties, hotels across the globe, whether it's Europe, Australia, Africa. You can see sort of an idea there. Their Vacor's chief exec said he wants to expand even more before his tenure is up. Sebastian Bazin told me he's in his last 2 years in the post, and he wants to, in his words, finish the job.
4: Finishing all the growth of this company, getting into India in a big way, understanding AI to adopt it today, finishing the asset light, selling all the real estate that we still have left. But India is probably the core of, this is going to be the next largest hospitality market in the world, and you know this. It's going to take 15 years, 20 years, and prepare sub-Saharan Africa. So we've been conquesting South America and Europe and Southeast Asia and Australia and Korea. And Middle East, now the next two territories to conquer happen to be Sahara Africa and India.
5: Both very difficult.
4: I mean, the most complex one by far.
5: Yeah, I mean, I'm not saying that Australia, New Zealand and the Pacifics and all the others are easy, but it's relatively low-hanging fruit compared to these other markets.
4: Well, yes, today, but as you know, Africa will be probably 25-30% of the world population. India is the largest populated market with a lack of hospitality infrastructure. It's time to go now. It may be a 10-year bet, but we've made a 25-year bet 25 years ago in Southeast Asia and in Brazil. So it's a long time bet, but it has to be started now. And we probably should have started a couple of years ago. And we're going big with a new infrastructure, new team, new partner, new methodology, and the real resources. No.
5: This asset light.
4: Yes.
5: Which you're messianic about. It's a wheel that turns in some senses, because there are those companies that sort of believe that if you own the bricks and mortar, you do have the assets, you do have the strength for the future on your balance sheet.
4: Yeah. And so you need to be a true partner with the hotel owners. You need to be fully aligned. Otherwise, if he doesn't invest, my brand will be tarnished. So you'd better basically have a common plan. And that's the limit of the exercise. If you don't trust your owner, don't put your brand next to him, because it's going to be damaged. But if you do trust a guy, if you're putting the world and the money behind it, it's absolutely fine. It's a 25-year management contract journey, and it works. The only limitation of this is the ultra-luxury. An ultra-luxury asset, Orient Express and others, one could say you're better off owning the bricks as well as being the operator, because there's a lot of money behind, and maybe at some point the owner may not want to put more.
5: So in those scenarios, you're not against owning?
4: As a publicly listed company, I am, because you cannot do both. One is a balance sheet investment, and you need to measure the risk and return on capital, which is difficult to do. And then you are a servicer, which is a hotel operator. You cannot do both under a listed entity. If you want to be an owner, do that with your own patrimoine, not listed, which I understand why people do this. But for me, as an Accor chairman CEO, no, you have to make a choice. And the choice that being made 5 years ago, after 40 years of hesitating, we are fully asset light, and we're not going to go back in asset heaviness.
5: Unless your successor decides.
4: Unless my successor wants to actually reshuffle everything.
5: Do you fear that at some point? That your success, do you think, oh no, everything I've done, somebody could be coming in about it?
4: I have no fear, no frustration. He can do whatever he wants, he or she, actually. And I've done what I felt was good for the company 13 years ago. It's probably needed, actually. You need fresh eye, fresh blood.
3: If you want to see a CEO behaving like a CEO, take a watch as we go on. Because before Sebastian Bazin leaves his post, he has a serious issue to address. The short seller Grizzly Research has published a report in March that alleges negligence at Accor Hotels, claiming that some properties failed to properly safeguard against human and child sex trafficking. Accor has denied the allegations, but its chief executive told me the company followed up with an investigation of its own.
4: Yes, we've done an internal audit, which I felt was not enough. We've done an external audit, both on the same kind of verifications. There's no systemic sexual trafficking, thank God. We have proper standards in terms of stopping people actually going to a room with an underage. the one thing that I

0: Guess what I found out, which I'm not too happy about. We need to do much more. It's not because you have standard, it's not because you have a charter that people basically abide by it. So general managers, they know about it. Concierge, they know about it. But there's some cases in which you want to know that, I guess, people who actually welcome those people know everything about it. And we are not impeccable. We're close to being impeccable, but we still have a 6% slippage, and that 6% annoys me, which means, I guess, I need to make it even clearer that even when people book, even if they don't show up, say no when they book.
1: So in the case of this particular allegation from this particular source, what would you say? You're saying we take you seriously and we are dealing with the issues that it's been raised?
0: We should be taking it as seriously as a cyber attack, which means that, I guess, there's probably some hold in the basket in some of our brand, in some of the territories, in some of the franchise where they know the code of conduct. Some of them either tend to not abide by it or actually probably have forgotten about it. We need to go much deeper. But there's nothing systemic, and we are above board in terms of values and in terms of conduct. But I was comforted by the external audit, but I want so much more out of it.
2: Sebastian Bazin. Now to an IPO. It's Quantinuum, which went public at NASDAQ. The shares ticked up 6% higher on their first day of trading. They were offered at 60 a share. The pure play quantum computing firm says it raised nearly $1.7 billion. It was founded in 2021 by Honeywell and the software firm Cambridge Quantum. Honeywell still maintains a large shareholding in it. It builds hardware and software systems for quantum computing. The US government said it will invest $100 million in the company. Rajiv Hazra, who brought trading to an end at the NASDAQ, is with me. He's the chief executive. Please, sir, let me just start with a really simple question. How do I pronounce the name of the company with that W at the end?
3: It is just as it is, Richard. Quantinuum. And I'm happy to be here, and thanks for having me.
2: Right. Quantinuum. Right. The future of quantum, it's here, it's big, it's getting bigger, but it is still not reached the potential yet. It's still, you know, there's still questions about how big it is going to be. Where do you see yourself fitting into that ecosystem?
3: So quantum computing is a new form of computing. And, you know, while a few years ago, or even a short 5 years ago, people thought about quantum computing as a science experiment that potentially someday might do something useful, it has clearly crossed that, thanks to efforts of many, but particularly companies like Quantinuum. What we've done is built hardware and software that is co-designed in order to provide computational capabilities as well as the reliability and accuracy with which you can start to take on workloads and use cases that look at things that classical computing cannot do efficiently or cannot do at all because of the binary 0-1 nature of it. So think about looking at molecules and their interactions. That unleashes a broad set of use cases, right, all the way from pharma to life sciences to to other areas where chemistry is a foundational piece. And it's with that in mind that acceleration and the exit from the age of kind of scientific discovery to building the hardware and software on a roadmap, delivering that performance, unlocking these use cases is what we are doing, working very, very closely with market-making customers.
2: Right. So in terms of the profitability, I always feel a bit guilty asking about, you know, why aren't you making more money now? Because I do realize that this sort of what Quantinuum's doing is at the forefront along with others. And it's one of those things, you know, that pathway to greater profitability is how far, do you think?
3: That's absolutely right. I mean, we are in kind of the early days of a technology, kind of what I think about as the 100 megahertz PC days, right? Who could imagine 20, 25 years ago when PCs were built that way, that would usher in an entire revolution based on Moore's law as PCs turned into servers, servers turned into to clusters, and clusters turned into data centers today running the most. That's how we see this technology mature. The good thing is there's already tremendous commercial interest in using this technology on various large, significant use cases. And therefore, the value creation TAMs are in about $10 billion in a short span of 3 years, rapidly getting to trillions of dollars if you look at the estimates by others. What it does, and does that it by transforming the way you do discovery using a combination of classical and quantum computing.
2: Do you think that the market fully knows how to value companies like yours? I'm thinking of the absurdly high valuations we've got on many of the companies, the AI companies at the moment. Now, you are one stage even further beyond that. You still obviously have demand for very specific types of chips from that thing. And you have Honeywell still with you, so you're slightly protected in that sense. But do you think the market fully understands valuations of these companies?
3: As long as you use the word fully, I don't think so, because it's a nascent technology. And of course, the market's learning to value, and the investors we have, we are proud to have those investors that understand the long-term value in the transformational piece that quantum computing does. And so as we look at what we do, we focus on value, commercial value creation through the hardware and software and services we build in very close intimacy with customers, market-leading customers. The value propositions are clearly there long term, because these are foundational technologies that transform, like, you know, the very core of things like building new molecules, building new drugs, building new fertilizers, designing next generation data systems for financial services. So these address large problems or large opportunities in very large and growing markets. And it's going to be a journey.
2: I am grateful for you joining us from New York. Thank you very much. Now, the World Cup opener is a week away. Host Mexico City is working to make sure millions of visitors get where they want to go.
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3: The first match of the FIFA World Cup is now a week away. The tournament will begin with Mexico, one of the event's three hosts, taking on South Africa. It'll happen in Mexico City. Valerio Leon shows us exactly how North America's biggest city is gearing up for the crowds.
4: Traffic jams are a part of daily life in Mexico City. Now, with millions of World Cup fans expected to arrive, officials are racing to keep one of the world's busiest capital moving. New bike lanes, improved sidewalks, upgrades to public transport. Among the biggest projects is a new 34-kilometer bike lane that stretches south toward Estadio Ciudad de México, the venue set to host five of the 13 matches played in the country. But underground, we found more than a few snags.
5: This is a new bike lane in Mexico City, but as you can see here, pedestrians and also public transportation crossing through, cyclists

0: Review, total peace of mind.
1: The first match of the FIFA World Cup is now a week away. The tournament will begin with Mexico, one of the event's three hosts, taking on South Africa. It'll happen in Mexico City. Valerio Leon shows us exactly how North America's biggest city is gearing up for the crowds.
2: Traffic jams are a part of daily life in Mexico City. Now, with millions of World Cup fans expected to arrive, officials are racing to keep one of the world's busiest capitals moving. New bike lanes, improved sidewalks, upgrades to public transport. Among the biggest projects is a new 34-kilometer bike lane that stretches south toward Estadio Ciudad de México, the venue set to host five of the 13 matches played in the country. But underground, we found more than a few snacks.
3: This is the new bike lane in Mexico City, but as you can see here, pedestrians and also public transportation crossing through, cyclists are taking risks at this point.
2: Ana Gonzalez uses this route frequently. To get through, she often has to dodge buses, cars, and people walking across the bike path.
4: Pedestrians still need to adapt, especially when buses drop off passengers who cross without paying attention. A lot of pedestrians also walk along the bike lane instead of the sidewalk.
2: Mobility experts say the project is a step forward, but only a first step.
5: The Tlalpan bike lane is really isolated. We now need to build lanes perpendicular to it.
2: But the city's mobility plan goes far beyond cycling. Officials say they're also ramping up the city's metro system, which has been plagued in recent years with interruptions of service.
6: Rain can affect service, so we're increasing the fleet from 28 to 32 trains to reduce wait times, even during the rainy season.
2: Public transport will be critical.

0: racing to keep one of the world's busiest capitals moving. New bike lanes, improved sidewalks, upgrades to public transport. Among the biggest projects is a new 34-kilometer bike lane that stretches south toward Estadio Ciudad de México, the venue set to host 5 of the 13 matches played in the country. But underground, we found more than a few snacks.
1: This is the new bike lane in Mexico City, but as you can see here, pedestrians and also public transportation crossing through, cyclists are taking risks at this point.
0: Ana Gonzalez uses this route frequently. To get through, she often has to dodge buses, cars, and people walking across the bike path.
2: Pedestrians still need to adapt, especially when buses drop off passengers who cross without paying attention. A lot of pedestrians also walk along the bike lane instead of the sidewalk.
0: Mobility experts say the project is a step forward, but only a first step.
3: The Tlalpan bike lane is really isolated. We now need to build lanes perpendicular to it.
0: But the city's mobility plan goes far beyond cycling. Officials say they're also ramping up the city's metro system, which has been plagued in recent years with interruptions of service.
4: Rain can affect service, so we're increasing the fleet from 28 to 32 trains to reduce wait times, even during the rainy season.
0: Public transport will be critical to meeting the spike in demand from the World Cup. According to the research group Mexico Como Vamos, the metro already moves around 6 million passengers every day. But its director warns the system is already overwhelmed.
5: Mexico City sees an enormous number of trips every day. In a city of 9 million people, the demand for transportation is already extremely high.
0: For Mexico City, the World Cup will be more than a global celebration of soccer. It will be a test of whether millions of people can move effectively through the city and not miss a match. Valeria León, CNN, Mexico City.
6: It's a mixed day on Wall Street. You had the Dow and the S&P both high and therefore records, but you've got the record of the Dow certainly was at a record, up 874 points. And yet the Nasdaq slipped back. It was Broadcom that was largely responsible for that. We had a very sharp correction on Broadcom because it failed to meet the numbers that it had seen or the expectations of the market, which some would arguably say were unrealistically high. If you look at the Dow, it's healthcare stocks like United and Merck were at the top. Financials were also strong with gains from Goldman Sachs, Amex and JP Morgan. Honeywell down 2.5%. Honeywell, of course, it backs Quantinuum firm, which we just spoke of. They still have a large holding in that and will continue to do so. But as you can see, by and large, the green led the day with broad-based overall. Verizon, interestingly, just down at the end. So, you know, that shows the way the market was thinking. We will take a profitable moment. We'll do it only after the break.
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3: And this is CNN.
4: Tonight's profitable moment. Some days when we're looking at the running order for this program, I do sometimes wonder how often can we talk about the fact that you have the Mag 7, you've got the overvaluations of AI stocks, you've got the fall of the IPOs coming up. And when will this accident, this crash, this realization that profitability isn't coming as fast as everybody thinks, when will that hit the market? At the moment, the market seems quite happy to continue with these sky-high valuations, with occasional cracks every now and again, like Broadcom today, which saw a sharp fall. Or you see an IPO that doesn't go as well as everybody had thought. The core problem remains, and it doesn't matter how we slice it up. We all know that AI and quantum is going to be the big driver of productivity and growth in the future. And we all know that's going to cost a considerable amount of money to actually build out that infrastructure. But when? And how long in the future? And what level of profitability? And so that's why when you see the $1.7 trillion for SpaceX, you know there's an element of a wing and a prayer. But that, I'm afraid, is what this market is all about today. It's just what you believe and when you believe it's going to happen. And that is Questway's Business for tonight. I'm Richard Quest in New York. Whatever you're up to in the hours ahead, I hope it's profitable.

0: former Attorney General Pam Bondi said to Congress behind closed doors, and we're about to tell you. The lead starts right now. The transcript is out, revealing exactly what Pam Bondi told lawmakers about the Epstein files and how she passed the buck to the man. President Trump wants to succeed her. Now acting Attorney General Todd Blanche, who could be officially nominated to Attorney General at any minute now. And exactly 1 week out from the start of the World Cup, the feds cracking down on safety on the transit line of a major host city. Plus, a special report, CNN tracking the source of the latest Ebola outbreak going back to the epicenter as doctors reveal when they first saw trouble signs.
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0: Welcome to The Lead. I'm Jake Tapper. We start with breaking news in our Law and Justice Lead. Brand new details now about the Justice Department's handling or mishandling of the Jeffrey Epstein files release. Moments ago, the House Oversight Committee released transcripts from last week's interview with former Attorney General Pam Bondi. And when Bondi was confronted with questions about why the files were released with some victims' names unredacted, while some non-victims' names, powerful men, were redacted, she pointed the finger at the man whom Trump just said he will nominate to be her successor as Attorney General, a gentleman by the name of Todd Blanche. At the time the files were being released, Blanche was Bondi's deputy Attorney General. And Bondi told the committee, quote, Todd Blanche was in charge of the process and the entire release of the Epstein files, unquote. Bondi also refused to answer when asked whether President Trump directed her or her subordinates to take any official action related to Jeffrey Epstein or his accomplice, Ghislaine Maxwell. Bondi saying, quote, I'm not going to discuss any conversations that I've had with the president on any matter. But all of this, nonetheless, is sure to put Blanche in the hot seat as he is now set to step into Bondi's old role after Trump fired her back in April, reportedly frustrated that she was not aggressively enough prosecuting his political opponents and displeased with the department's mishandling of the Epstein files. So now Blanche, who was previously Trump's personal attorney, could take the reins

0: if he's confirmed by the U.S. Senate. And that could get interesting, because when Senate Majority Leader John Thune, Republican of South Dakota, was asked if Blanche could have trouble getting confirmed, Thune said it was, quote, hard to say. Interesting. Let's bring in our experts. We have CNN Chief Legal Affairs Correspondent Paula Reed, CNN Senior National Enterprise Correspondent MJ Lee, and Ellie Honig, CNN Senior Legal Analyst and former Assistant U.S. Attorney for the Southern District of New York. So, Paula, let's start with the big picture. What did Bondi have to say? What stands out to you in this transcript?
1: Well, look, she's incredibly polite and complimentary of her former deputy, but she makes it crystal clear that when it came to all things Epstein, Todd Blanche was in charge. He was in charge of the review of the files, the release of the files. It resulted in sensitive information and survivor names being revealed. Also, the whole Ghislaine Maxwell interview, she makes it clear he reached out. He set that up. And she does compliment him, both his ethics, him as a person. But going forward, that's not going to help him in his high-stakes confirmation hearing, because now you have two of the biggest controversies in the second Trump administration: the handling of the all things Epstein and this weaponization fund, and they both have Todd Blanche's name on them. So when he goes ahead for his confirmation hearing, I would expect, Jake, Democrats are going to be reading portions of this transcript back. And this has always been a liability for Blanche. As soon as he was tapped to be the acting attorney general, sources inside the administration said to me, the only thing I can say about Todd Blanche is that he doesn't get us past the, quote, original sin of Epstein. So this is going to be a liability for him, and this transcript doesn't help.
0: Ellie Honig, President Trump says he plans to nominate Blanche to become attorney general permanently. When you hear that Bondi testified that Blanche was responsible for how the Epstein files were released and all the controversy surrounding that, how much do you think that's going to factor into Blanche's confirmation hearing and whether or not some Republicans decide to vote nay?
2: Well, it has to be a big problem for Todd Blanche, Jake, because there's nothing good in this whole mess of the Epstein files, legally or politically. And if you look at today's transcript, Pam Bondi truly does Todd Blanche no favors. And I don't think she's trying to hurt him. As Paula says, Pam Bondi goes out of her way several times to praise Todd Blanche's skill and ethics and his handling of this whole process. But the bottom line is, it's disastrous, right? Todd Blanche was in charge, Pam Bondi makes that clear, of the process that resulted in the release of victims' names, of the process that resulted in the improper redaction of the names of wrongdoers, of a process that was chaotic and overdue and satisfied nobody. And there's no way for Blanche to get out of that. It's actually surprising when you read the transcript how little Bondi knew about what was going on. This seems like it was a complete delegation, and you can bet this will come up in a big way when Todd Blanche goes in front of the Senate for his confirmation hearings.
0: And MJ, this comes as new details about Epstein's inner circle are prompting House Republicans to push the Justice Department to act. House Oversight Committee Chairman James Comer and other Republican lawmakers are calling for a Justice Department investigation into allegations involving two men accused of sexually abusing Epstein's longtime assistant, Sarah Kellen, who testified a few weeks ago. Given that and now this Bondi transcript news, how tough a spot is Blanche in to take some actual action when it comes to the perpetrators of this horrific violence against these women?
3: Yeah, there have been these parallel tracks in the Epstein investigation. While the DOJ has been releasing these millions of files, the House Oversight Committee has been bringing in people who were in Epstein's orbit to try to figure out what information can we get about his crimes. And Sarah Kellen was a really important one last week, because she worked for Jeffrey Epstein for so many years, though she was adamant that she started out as a victim, regardless of the role that she may have played in helping to get girls and women into Epstein's world. And just today, the House Oversight Committee not only released the transcript of their interview with Kellen, they also said that the DOJ now needs to investigate these two men. The first person is Frederick Fekai, who is a celebrity hairstylist, and the second person is Philip Levine, the former mayor of Miami Beach. Kellen had said that both men in separate incidents had sexually assaulted her years ago. Both have denied these allegations of assault, but I think all of this is such a good reminder as we are talking about Todd Blanche and the future for him potentially at the DOJ, that if he is confirmed, not only is he going to get a lot of the criticism, continue to get the criticism for how the DOJ handled the release of the files, but he's also going to come under tremendous pressure to investigate people that were never investigated in the past by the Justice Department and the federal government for their roles in the

0: Epstein saga.
1: And go ahead.
2: That makes such an important point, because one of the most important things for Todd Blanche before he gets for this confirmation hearing is you have to get your story straight on which victims the DOJ has met with, and did you meet with the victims or the lawyers? Every time they answer this question, I leave confused as to who they met with.
1: Well, I think that's intentional.
2: Well, I asked the acting attorney general when I sat down with them a week ago, and I think they're saying they met with the lawyers. You have to be crystal clear, and you have to show empathy, because there was that disastrous moment at Bondi's last appearance before Congress where she appeared incredibly insensitive towards the victims. And we know that Blanche will say that there is currently no one under criminal investigation and they need more information. But with things like, you know, what MJ was just reporting coming forward, he's going to have really clear and convincing answers for this confirmation hearing. Otherwise, this could metastasize.
1: And Ellie, this news comes as Blanche is already facing a great deal of criticism over Trump's so-called anti-weaponization fund and whether he's serious about scrapping it for good or parsing. He said, we are not going forward with that. But anybody who speaks Washingtonese knows we are not just means we are currently not the second doing it, but that doesn't mean that they won't go through with it in the future, as Trump suggested they will.
3: Right. And Todd Blanche made clear that they are going to proceed with this immunity deal that's been given to Donald Trump by the IRS for all of his tax returns up to now, which is not playing well either. But I think that these two incidents in particular, the Epstein files release and the anti-weaponization slush fund, raise serious questions about Todd Blanche's judgment, legal and political. The anti-weaponization fund was so poorly received that it caused a revolt among Senate Republicans against Todd Blanche. And so he has now backed off. And I don't know if that was in anticipation of what he thought might be a nomination, but he's the one who put his name on it. He's the one who tried to stand by this. And now he's going to have to either defend it or disown it when he goes in front of the Senate. I don't know which one's going to play better or worse.
1: All right. Thanks to all of you. Appreciate it. Later, I'm going to speak with a House Oversight Committee member who was in the room when former Attorney General Pam Bondi testified. Paula Reed, MJ Lee, thanks both. Ellie, stay with me for 1 second, because we're also going to discuss this new plea deal today for John Bolton, President Trump's former National Security Advisor. That reporting today, first on CNN. This just in, lawyers for the Kennedy Center just ordered staff to remove President Trump's name from the building by June 12th. That's next Friday. It complies with a recent court order. Stay with us.
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2: And we're back with more on our Law and Justice lead. John Bolton, President Trump's former national security advisor turned adversary, has reached a plea deal over mishandling sensitive national security information. That's according to three sources. Prosecutors have accused Bolton of sharing diary entries from the first Trump White House with two unauthorized individuals. CNN has reported that those two individuals are his wife and his daughter. One source says that Bolton intends to plead guilty to one felony count and agreed to pay a more than $2 million fine. Now, agreeing to that fine could actually allow him to avoid any prison time. Ellie Honig's back with us. We're also joined by CNN special correspondent Jamie Gangel. Ellie, what's your take on this outcome? Is Bolton getting a fair deal?
3: I think this is a perfectly fair and reasonable deal both ways, Jake. It's really all about risk mitigation. So any defendant who goes to trial in the federal system is likely to be convicted statistically. And if you look at the case against John Bolton, the evidence looked fairly strong and straightforward. If he had gone to trial and been convicted, John Bolton likely would have been sentenced to several years in prison. By taking this plea, he admits his guilt. He takes a felony conviction. In all likelihood, if you look at the way they've structured this deal, he will probably avoid a prison sentence. He will go on probation. As you said, he'll pay that $2 million fine. He cuts his losses. From DOJ's point of view, by the way, they also cut their risk. You never know what's going to happen at trial. You lock in an important conviction here against a powerful person who committed a serious crime. And I think it's reasonable for DOJ to conclude there's no need to send a 77-year-old with no prior record who did not put these secrets out to the public, did not give them to an adversary. What he did was bad, but it wasn't the worst. I think it's perfectly reasonable for prosecutors to say, take your plea, take your conviction, and we'll move on.
2: And Jamie, from the very beginning, we've been cautioned by legal experts that this case against Bolton was different than the ones in which it looked like Trump was just going or having people or people were just taking it upon themselves to go after his political foes like Letitia James or James Comey.
4: Right. I think that's fair to say. On the other hand, as we like to say, two things can be true at the same time. So, yes, were these serious charges? Absolutely. We wouldn't have a plea deal today if they weren't. That said, you cannot ignore the politics or the fact that John Bolton became a fierce critic of Donald Trump, and Donald Trump wanted him prosecuted. He said it publicly. He also called Bolton, quote, a low-life dummy and war-mongering fool. So, yes, these are serious charges, but it underscores again that Donald Trump will use his DOJ to settle scores.
2: And Ellie, Bolton agreeing to a multi-million dollar fine means he could skirt prison time. That's a win, not always seen in cases over illegally retaining classified information. Do you think President Trump will be satisfied with that?
3: Oh, gosh, I'm sure President Trump has more of a lust for vengeance than that. But, you know, it's interesting, Jake. As a prosecutor, you're actually never supposed to accept a financial penalty in lieu of the actual sentence. So I'll be interested to hear how they justify where they came up with this number, $2 million. How is the loss $2 million? Where does it come from? But I think even if you take that out of it, as I said before, I still think it's a reasonable deal to say you plead, you accept what you did. I think there's an important lesson here in what John Bolton did wrong and his acceptance of it. And in exchange for that, you'll likely get probation. I don't have a problem with that.
2: And Jamie, while we have you, your take on Pam Bondi's testimony to the House Oversight Committee, in which he suggested that Todd Blanch was the one that handled or mishandled the Epstein files. What do your sources tell you about whether or how this could affect Blanch as he seeks confirmation from the Senate?
4: I think it's a problem for him. There's no question about it. And we're seeing senators like Tom Tillis, Cornyn, you know, they are upset about it. The one thing I would warn, though, is in November, many of these Republican senators, those three, Tom Tillis, Cassidy, Cornyn, they won't be part of that Republican conference in the next Congress. So Blanche can wait this out. He can, and Trump can wait it out, and he can try to get him confirmed in the next Congress.
2: All right, Jamie and Ellie, thanks so much. The World Cup kicking off in exactly 1 week, pun intended. Ahead, the safety crackdown on the transit line for a major host city. And breaking news in our money lead, a new record close for the Dow. Soaring 875 points before the closing bell. The S&P also finishing ahead today. The NASDAQ was down slightly. A lot going on. We're back in a moment.
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0: through 11 different cities, and we're going to have 78 Super Bowls in 38 days.
1: Across the U.S. and Canada and Mexico, this year, FIFA World Cup on tap to be the largest tournament in history. With stadiums averaging nearly 70,000 seats, organizers expect the event to draw 5 million fans. That will also mean intense security. Some recent unprovoked attacks give people reason to worry. In Los Angeles, where the U.S. tournament kicks off, police say someone stabbed and beat a 70-year-old woman back in March, leaving her with a broken neck. Not far away in Long Beach, California last month, police say another woman was stabbed and left hospitalized. And last week in Atlanta, police say a woman was fatally stabbed on a train operated by MARTA, the city's public transportation line. In months past, the transportation department called for improved safety measures in cities to include Chicago, D.C., New York, L.A., Charlotte, and Philadelphia. Now Transportation Secretary Sean Duffy wants an investigation in Atlanta, saying every American should be disturbed by the horrific crimes we have seen on MARTA in the last month.
2: There's a big focus on safety and whether or not MARTA can meet the need when it comes to all the international guests that will be coming to town. And some things have really frightened people in the city, especially a deadly stabbing that happened just last week, having people asking questions. Is MARTA safe enough and ready for the World Cup?
3: I think there should be extra security for sure on a day-to-day basis, especially with the World Cup coming up.
4: Traveling alone would not be an option right now for me on MARTA.
5: Safety is an issue for sure.
1: Okay.
5: Based on what happened last week. So definitely hesitant, but still doing it. It'd be great to see a little bit more security on the trains.
1: MARTA continues to tell its riders the system is safe.
6: This was a senseless crime and violence would not be tolerated on MARTA.
1: Atlanta police recently ran a mass casualty training exercise showing the public just how prepared they are. And from the feds,
7: FBI Atlanta will lead drone ground intercept teams around stadiums and fan fest locations.
8: The fans are going to come in and enjoy this World Cup experience and not have an idea of all the security measures that are going on.
9: Let me be clear. Anyone who seeks to turn the celebration into chaos, who threatens the safety of our residents or visitors, or who comes here intending to commit crimes, you will find no refuge in this city.
2: Yeah, Jake, we know MARTA is key. It's right here behind me. The traffic in the city can be bad on a normal day, but add all these extra fans who'll be trying to get here to the Atlanta FIFA World Cup. This is going to be key to getting them there. But let's not forget, this is not like the Super Bowl one weekend. This is going to be the Super Bowl every single day, almost for a month, with all these international visitors. It'll put the system to a test. It'll put the city to a test. Everyone will be dealing with this for quite some time. Jake?
10: All right, Ryan Young in Atlanta for us. Thank you so much. We're back with a CNN special report tracking the source of the latest Ebola outbreak. Doctors revealing the first signs of trouble well before a health emergency was ever.
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0: in Los Angeles, and this is CNN.
1: In our national lead, Transportation Secretary Sean Duffy is calling for an investigation into the security of Atlanta's public transportation system, MARTA, after a string of violent incidents, including two stabbings, within 6 days. Duffy posted on X, quote, "This is Margaret Swan, a great-grandmother stabbed to death 20 times in a random attack in the middle of the day on Atlanta's public transit. I want answers from Atlanta. The number of assaults, robberies, and rapes on MARTA's trains is more than three times the national average," unquote. Moreover, in less than 2 weeks, Atlanta is going to host World Cup matches. So the city had been encouraging people to avoid traffic by taking MARTA even more. CNN's Ryan Young takes a look now at how Atlanta and other World Cup cities are preparing amid safety concerns.

0: Hi there, welcome to CNN World Sport. I'm Patrick Snell. As we get going with just the most remarkable storylines out of the French Open in Paris, we now know which two players will be contesting Saturday's women's final, with the most amazing piece of history being made along the way as well. Let's start with Thursday's first semi at Roland Garros, as the Russian teenager Mira Andreeva coming face-to-face with 15th-seeded Marta Kostyuk of Ukraine, who'd actually dedicated her quarterfinal victory to her country. The 19-year-old Andreeva showing all her class and style early on here, though. She powers her way to the first set in dominant fashion by 6-1. Her Ukrainian opponent was far from at her best, though, producing a total of 34 unforced errors. And there was just no way back, unfortunately, for Marta in this contest. Kostyuk was erratic, but we should give full credit, I will say, to Mira, who was just superb throughout, going on to win in straight 6-1, 6-3. Andreeva, a class apart on this day, as she seals her place in her first ever Grand Slam final. Job done in an hour and 16. No post-match handshake, I will say, between these two players from Russia and Ukraine. Mira, now the youngest Grand Slam finalist in 4 years.
1: It feels amazing. Obviously, it's my first time in a Grand Slam final, and I'm just very, very happy with how I played today. Marta is an amazing opponent. She's very tough to play against, and you know, she's been on a roll during this whole clay season, and I knew that the match would be very tough, and I just told myself to accept whatever happens on the court, and I don't know, I ended up winning this match somehow, and I'm just very, very happy about it.
0: I'm sure. Well, Marta Kostyuk was the first Ukrainian woman to reach the French Open semis in the Open era. And after her defeat, she reflected on that historic run and what it meant to the people back in her war-torn homeland.
2: I will never forget the ovations that I received after my match in quarterfinals. This is something I will carry with me forever. And I will never believe anyone who is at the world stage of this sport saying that they have zero influence or anything, because I experienced this myself. And yeah, if you want to, you can do anything. And this was a proof for me. And probably, I mean, I obviously am very happy that I made it to the semifinals, but I feel like this is highlight of my tournament.
0: Very inspiring words indeed. Well, in that final, Andreeva will face the remarkable Polish player Maja Felińska, who's now become just the second qualifier in history to reach a major final in the professional era. And I don't use the word remarkable lightly. The 24-year-old has previously been very open indeed about her battle with depression, which actually kept her out of competition for a year and a half earlier in her career. To the tier battue we go then, as Felińska, ranked 114 in the world, facing another Russian player, the number 25-seeded Diana Schneider. The first set was absolutely captivating. It went back and forth, and neither player giving an inch, and no surprise at all that the opener would go all the way to a tiebreaker. And then how about this for a moment of brilliance in that breaker? Both of these two players more than playing their part, but the Pole wins it after coming up big with the most remarkable of shots to take her to set point. So Schneider is set down and in trouble here. She calls for a medical timeout to receive a back massage when leading 4-3 in the second. The Polish player taking full advantage and soon breaks her opponent in the Russian's next service game. Maja on the brink of her greatest career triumph, and she would seal her place in the final with a resounding forehand winner there. Look at the emotion as she collapses in a heap there on the clay. The player who couldn't even afford to pay for her extended hotel stay in the French capital during her dream run, because players only get their prize money after the tournament ends, sealing the most famous of wins Thursday in Paris.
1: Like a dream, honestly. I don't know what's going on.

0: like, I'm just, yeah, I don't know what to say. I'm sorry. I'm just very happy.
1: So we're going to have a first-time major winner in both the women's and the men's draws over the weekend, one of which is world number three from Germany, Alex Zverev, who's come close before, having reached three slam finals. Some more on Sasha and the rest of the semi-finalists. Here now are Eurosport partners right there in Paris.
2: Well, the day is finally here. We got the men's semi-finals here at Roland Garros, and the first match between Alexander Zverev and Jakub Menšík is going to be a close one. The pressure is on Zverev. He has never won a Grand Slam title, and with Jannik Sinner, Carlos Alcaraz and Novak Djokovic out of the tournament, Alex, Sasha Zverev is a big favorite to win the tournament.
3: Yes, Mats. I think he's been dealing very well with the situation. I think it's pretty much the first time that I see that he truly believes in himself, because he's more aggressive, you know, he's very focused when he's playing, but at the same time, you know, he goes with a forehand. Of course, his serve has been always a big weapon, but physically, he's quite fresh. He's getting into the semis without suffering so much. His backhand always been working very well. And this massive court, Mats, is not easy to overhit, maybe Sasha Zverev. Jakub Menšík, he's got the weapons. Let's see how is he recovered from all the physical demanding situation that he's been having the last few days.
2: And Sasha Zverev has all the experience in the world. The only thing he hasn't experienced is winning a Grand Slam title, but he has won the Olympic gold in Tokyo, and he's won the ATP Tour Finals a couple of times. So he knows how to win matches. Jakub Menšík is 20 years old, has no experience at all, but with a massive game. It's going to be a game about serving.
3: Yes.
2: Because the serve is so important for Sasha Zverev, and you have to serve well yourself. So Jakub Menšík, if he serves as well as he did against João Fonseca, he's got a chance, doesn't he?
3: Yes. I mean, definitely. He's got the game. You know, if you need to win Sasha Zverev, you need to overpower him for maybe 3 or even 4 hours. Can Jakub maintain that? We will see, because I'm not so sure how is he physically after everything he's been doing this tournament, but he has serve, he has great backhand, he has very good forehand. Maybe he doesn't have that much of acceleration on his forehand, but he also has good hands, like drop shots, he can come to the net, and apparently he is quite chill when he's playing, you know, he's just keeping his emotions inside, and the guy is just like thinking that he can do it. So I believe he has so much faith. But definitely to beat Sasha on that court, Châtrier, such a big court, he will need to play perfect, I think.
2: It's going to be an interesting match. In the second semifinals, we've got the two Italians, Flavio Cobolli against Matteo Arnaldi. Very difficult to pick. Obviously, they're good friends and they must have practiced a million times together, so they know one another's game really well. Flavio Cobolli is ranked higher, so he will come in as a slight favorite. What do you think of this match?
3: I think Flavio is ready for the challenge. I think he's been playing very good tennis so far. He's more mature than before. He's got huge forehand, nice kick out wide serve, you know. Also, his backhand, I think he's playing his backhand better. He used to make like so many mistakes, so many unforced errors, while now I think he's dealing with the whole situation a bit better. He's more patient as well. And Arnaldi, man, he's been fighting so much. He is the player that took more time to reach the final in all open era, you know, like around 19 hours to reach the semi-final. So I'm not so sure how he will feel, Mats. Tough competitor, though.
2: Yeah, a match between two of the quickest players on tour. Both of them move unbelievably well. It should be really exciting.
1: Thanks, guys. Can't wait for it. Okay, here in the US, NBA stars have spent the whole season trying to get close to French superstar Victor Wembanyama, but this fan managed it all too easily in Game 1 of the NBA Finals, and all in search of a selfie. Our Coy Wire will have that and the rest of world sport after this quick break. Stay with us.
4: Crowd gives him the appropriate boo. Fortunately, nobody hurt. Man, this is too good for that to happen.
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4: Welcome back. It has been a long wait for the New York Knicks and their fans, and Game 1 of the NBA Finals showed they are taking full advantage of the moment. The Knicks have been waiting 53 years for another title. Right now, they look like they don't want to wait another day. Early on, it looked like the Victor Wembanyama show. The 22-year-old French phenom swatted a shot into next week at one end and then buried a three at the other. But Karl Anthony Towns made every bucket feel like a chore, helping hold Wemby to 6 for 21 shooting, 26 points. A couple of scares for superstar Jalen Brunson in this one. A teammate accidentally shoved a spur into his knee. Later, his ankle got stepped on. Twice he left the floor, twice he came back, because Brunson apparently is built from the same material as New York fire hydrants. His game-high 30 points leading New York to a 105-95 win on the road. And back home, Knicks fans celebrated like they'd just won free pizza for life. That's now 12 straight playoff wins, just the seventh team to do it. The Knicks haven't lost since April 23rd.
5: Knowing we're on the road and knowing my teammates have my back, I think that's the biggest thing in an environment like this. They trust they have in me, and they trust they have in them. It's got us to this point. I mean, I'm very thankful for them. I mean, every single night we go out there together.
6: Every game has to be approached like it's 0-0. You got to come out with that same energy, intensity, and desperation like it's game one of any playoff series. So, we got 48 hours to rest up and do it all over again, and even at a higher level.
7: We've been down in a series before, never in the finals, obviously. But I'm not kicking myself about anything, really. I mean, I'm not worried the slightest. When we play bad, when I play bad, it's when we shoot ourselves in the foot. This is why I'm not worried. We're going to be so much better. I'm going to be so much better.
4: All right, you have to see this. One of the strangest moments we'll see ever in an NBA Finals. This is in the fourth quarter. A fan sprinted onto the court, walked right up to Wemby and took a selfie video. Wemby said he wasn't quite sure how to react. Honestly, no one was. The fan was escorted away. It created such confusion, officials forgot who had possession when play had stopped. It resulted in a jump ball. Stay in your seats, people. All right, now, for Knicks fans, this is huge. This finals is a rematch with the Spurs in the finals way back in 1999. That's the last time the Knicks made it to this stage. So right now, their excitement level is somewhere between ticker tape parade and beverage-infused hysteria. Our Omar Jimenez was in New York, a man of the people, after the win.
8: This is the reaction after a game one win in the NBA Finals for the New York Knicks. We have been outside Madison Square Garden throughout all of this. And look, if you doubt any of the enthusiasm, even for an away game for the Knicks, look no further than the crowd that gathered over the course of this game. But I want to show you what we've been seeing over the course of this, as the celebration really begins here in New York City. It's the beginning of a long series. You know that if you're a basketball fan. But you can't tell the people here who have been chanting Knicks in four for hours. I was talking to them beforehand. They were saying Knicks in four beforehand too. So this is just the beginning. They got a game one. It came down to a back and forth game throughout all of it. But the excitement in New York City is the chance to do something they have not done in over five decades, now that they are back in a place they have not been in more than two decades. So moving forward, like we said, is a long series, but the enthusiasm here,
4: all right, the Knicks wait for the NBA title. It's only a year longer than Haiti fans have waited for their team to make it back to the World Cup. It had been 52 years for them, but they've made it this time, and they've done it against the odds. More on that next on World Sport.
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1: Otter, the AI meeting agent.
2: Not the way the Dutch wanted to be headed off to the World Cup. Netherlands boss Ronald Koeman described it as a wake-up call after his side fell to a surprise 1-0 defeat to Algeria in their final game before traveling. Expectations have been high around the Qatar 2022 quarterfinalists. They hadn't lost a single match in 2025, and in this one, they had some decent opportunities against the North African side in the first half, but they were undone by a goal from Anis Haji Moussa in the 86th minute. So great boost for Algeria ahead of their opening World Cup match against defending champs Argentina. The Dutch, they'll be looking for improvements in their final warm-up game against Uzbekistan. The Democratic Republic of Congo drew 0-0 against Denmark in their warm-up match in Belgium and have suffered a blow with the news that their final pre-World Cup friendly schedule for next week has been canceled because authorities raised health concerns over the Ebola outbreak in the African nation. They were meant to be playing Chile in Spain, but the mayor of the city of La Linea has signed a decree preventing the fixture from going ahead in what they described as a precautionary measure. The last time DRC played at a World Cup Finals was 1974, the same year that Haiti last made it. Theirs is a story of success against the odds. A manager who's never been able to visit the country, a squad scattered across the globe because of the gang violence and political instability. And what a tournament it has been here, waiting for this team nicknamed Les Grenadiers. Group stage matches against Scotland, Morocco, and Brazil. Here's CNN's Stefano Pozzebon with more.
3: This was the moment

0: patients held their breath for. Their national team made it to the FIFA World Cup, the first time in more than 50 years. It was more than a sports victory. It was some much-needed good news for a nation battered by humanitarian crises. And national team players, like Gudenski Pierre, don't take that responsibility lightly.
1: I always had in mind that playing for the country was a privilege and I would be able to use my talent to help the country.
0: Gangs have overrun much of the capital, Port-au-Prince, and parts of Haiti's main agricultural region. In Port-au-Prince, the violence has made it hard to access medical care. Entire families are fleeing. Add to that, a deepening hunger crisis and economic turmoil. Because of the unrest, Haiti's soccer team cannot even practice at home. But now, there is something to look forward to. A new hope, especially for younger generations.
2: I want to play for the national team. My dream is to win a World Cup with the Haitian team to show others what Haiti is.
0: It's a dream Pierre hopes is within reach for more and more young Haitian athletes.
1: Playing in Haiti and making it up to the national team, this is something to be proud of, to be happy. And there's going to be an opportunity for a lot of other younger talent in the National League to make it to the national team someday.
0: Haiti's World Cup stint will not solve its problems. But for now, it's given the country something to finally celebrate. Stefano Pozzebon, CNN.
3: Thank you, Stefano Pozzebon. The World Cup is just 7 days away. Can the best in the world do the unimaginable and lead Argentina to defend their World Cup crown? More on Messi coming up.
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3: The last World Cup gave us one of football's most unforgettable endings. Now, Leo Messi is chasing a sequel. He continues to train on his own away from the rest of his Argentina squad as he works towards fitness as the countdown to the start of the defense of their World Cup crown continues. The 38-year-old was subbed off while playing for Inter Miami in his final game ahead of joining up with his national team. He's been dealing with a mild strain on his left hamstring and some muscle fatigue. The team have said his recovery time will depend on what they're describing as his clinical and functional progress, but it's understood to be unlikely that he'll play in either of their warm-up matches against Honduras and Iceland. They get their World Cup campaign underway against Algeria on June 16th with Messi, one of 17 players in Lionel Scaloni's side who were part of the winning lineup from Qatar 4 years ago. Argentina's opening game is set to be played at Arrowhead Stadium in Kansas City, one of 16 venues set to be used across the tournament. The last time the U.S. hosted a World Cup in 1994, only one of the venues was indoor. That was the Pontiac Silverdome in Detroit. This time around, there are five covered stadiums set to be used in L.A., Dallas, Houston, Vancouver, and Atlanta. CNN's Jeremy Harlan has been around finding out a bit more about the unique challenge of growing grass that's fit for the world's best.
4: It's the biggest sporting event in the world. Everybody has expectations. We have to succeed with these fields. The sport of football is it's all played with your feet. The consistency of the grass needs to be super consistent.
5: FIFA selected Joe Wilkins and his Green Valley Turf Company in Colorado to grow grass for the World Cup's indoor fields in Atlanta, Dallas, and Houston. The turf for those sites will be a Kentucky Blue perennial ryegrass mix.
4: So this grass is going to NRG Stadium in Houston, Texas. It seems a little strange that the grass is coming all the way from Colorado, but those buildings will be climate controlled at 70 degrees throughout the whole tournament. They needed a cool season grass, which thrives in our environment that's near impossible to grow closer to where the venues are.
5: For the past month, turf for the three fields was harvested and transported to the stadiums thousands of miles away. It took two dozen semi-trucks to transport the turf rolls to each site.
6: It's fantastic. The moment you see the grass get laid down, it's kind of like, yeah, right, it's a special day.
4: It's totally artificial environment in there. They have to bring in light. They have to bring in water and air.
7: They're LED grow lights, and they're basically replicating the blue and red spectrum from sunlight for photosynthesis at a weaker degree. So without these in an indoor environment, we wouldn't be growing grass, we wouldn't be recovering after games. So we massively rely on those grow lights to ensure that the pitch stays in good condition.
4: I just supply the grass, but it's a lot of people coming together trying to get these surfaces all to play the same. To be a part of that and to have three fields, it's a great feeling. Yeah, and everyone takes a lot of pride in it.
3: All right, thanks for joining me and my team. I'm Coy Wire. This is World Sport with all the biggest moments and the moments we never saw coming. Stay right here on CNN. More news is next.

0: weaker degree. So without these in an indoor environment, we wouldn't be growing grass, we wouldn't be recovering after games. So we massively rely on those grow lights to ensure that the pitch stays in good condition.
1: I just supply the grass, but it's a lot of people coming together trying to get these surfaces all to play the same. To be a part of that and to have three fields, it's a great feeling. Yeah, and everyone takes a lot of pride in it.
2: All right, thanks for joining me and my team. I'm Coy Wire. This is World Sport with all the biggest moments and the moments we never saw coming. Stay right here on CNN. More news is next.

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6: Hello and welcome to our viewers joining us from all around the world. I'm Jim Sciutto in Washington, and you're watching The Brief.

0: and withdraw entirely from southern Lebanon. President Donald Trump said a short time ago he has been speaking with the leaders of Hezbollah.
1: And it would be really nice if Lebanon could have some peace. Lebanon's been under attack for so many years and always like an underdog. And it would be really nice if it could end. And I spoke to Bibi Netanyahu about that. And I speak to them about it. And I actually spoke to Hezbollah about it. And I think progress is made.
0: Well, the firing continues. As to ceasefire talks between the U.S. and Iran, we're hearing mixed messages there as well. President Trump has said a deal could be reached by this weekend. Iran's foreign minister, on the other hand, says there has been no significant progress. Inside Iran, the great-grandson of the founder of the Islamic Republic tells CNN that Tehran should not compromise on its core demands in order to end the war. Striking a defiant tone, Sayed Ahmad Khamenei said Iran has no reason to back down. Our Fred Plykin spoke to him. He joins me now from Tehran. We should note CNN operates in Iran only with the permission of the government, but maintains full editorial control of its reporting. So, Fred, in these conversations, I wonder what you're hearing from Iranians there, including Iranian officials.
2: Hi there, Jim. Well, the Iranians and certainly Iranian officials that we've been speaking to do believe that they are in a fairly strong position. One of the things that we keep hearing from them is that they acknowledge that, of course, right now, Iran is in some difficulties as far as the economy is concerned with that blockade that we've been speaking about. Also, of course, the many sanctions that also continue to be in place. And just the fact also that Iran certainly was hurt also when the fighting was going on between Iran, the United States, and Israel. At the same time, of course, they realize they have that chokehold on the Strait of Hormuz. They realize that their missiles and drones are still doing damage, as we all saw only about 48 hours ago when we had the back and forth between the United States and Iran, then targeting some installations both in Kuwait and in Bahrain. And that is why you do hear from Iranian officials that they believe that they have a pretty strong hand in these negotiations. It does seem as though right now, the efforts to try and reach that memorandum of understanding that could then pave the way for further negotiations is going through a process. So it could actually be correct that there has been little progress made, but that at the same time, a memorandum of understanding could be reached fairly soon. Nevertheless, what we saw on the ground today, we were at an event commemorating the death of the first supreme leader of Iran, Ayatollah Khamenei, was also many people calling for revenge for the attacks by the U.S. and Israel. Here's what we saw. We're at an event here in Tehran to mark the death of the founder of the Islamic Republic of Iran, Ayatollah Khamenei. And as you can see, a lot of people have turned out here to pay their respects. Now, in this year, as Iran is in this conflict with the United States, of course, this event also has a special meaning for the people who have come here. There's a lot of people that we are seeing who are waving red flags that say revenge on them. Because, of course, there are still a lot of people here who want revenge for the killing of Iran's supreme leader, Ayatollah Ali Khamenei. And that's also something that was voiced here by the crowd.
3: We don't trust America. Never. Ever.
4: There is no reason for the Islamic Republic of Iran to grant concessions. We have no reason to back down from our position. We were not defeated in war, nor have we been defeated in diplomacy. We demonstrated that we are capable of resisting and that we are highly resilient.
2: At the same time, of course, the context that all of this happens in is extremely important. There are talks that are going on between the U.S. and Iran where both sides say they are trying to get to a memorandum of understanding that would then pave the way for broader peace talks to try and end the war between Iran and the United States for good. Also, though, of course, the security situation, especially in the Persian Gulf, remains extremely volatile, with the U.S. hitting some targets on some Persian Gulf islands, the Iranians, for their part, saying that they were hitting targets affiliated with the United States in places like Kuwait and in places like Bahrain as well. So the security situation very volatile, the ceasefire very fragile. At the same time, both sides say that they are trying to find a way out of the impasse. So as you can see there, Jim, still a pretty difficult situation here on the ground in Iran, certainly on the ground in the Persian Gulf area as well, and in the Strait of Hormuz. I was actually at another event later tonight where we also spoke to some

Just ahead this hour, we are live in Tehran as the U.S. and Iran send contradictory messages over the status of peace talks. CNN gets rare access inside Lebanon as Hezbollah rejects a ceasefire deal. And Mexico City's transit system is being put to the test, with the World Cup now just 1 week away. We're to begin once again in the Middle East with Hezbollah and Israel trading new military strikes hours after Lebanese and Israeli negotiators agreed to implement a ceasefire. Hezbollah has rejected that deal. It is worth noting the Iranian-backed militant group did not have a seat at the table at those negotiations. Hezbollah's leader said the ceasefire agreement, which was approved in Washington on Wednesday, is, quote, a roadmap to exterminate a segment of the Lebanese people and enslave the rest, end quote. The deal forces the group to stop fighting

0: more people, and many of them were actually skeptical whether or not this effort to try and get these negotiations going would be successful in the end, simply because there has been so much back and forth and certainly so many setbacks over the past months, really, that the two sides have been trying to get this going. Nevertheless, Iranian officials do say that for them, the better option, they believe, is still an agreement with the United States, especially if it brings with it, which they say is key, major sanctions relief for Iran's economy, which, of course, has been in big trouble for a very long time already, Jim.
1: To your point, though, their sense is they're in a strong position in those back and forth talks. Fred Plekin in Tehran, thanks so much to you and your team there. Here in Washington, President Trump took aim at four House Republicans who defied him by joining Democrats to vote to limit his war powers on Iran. The president called those lawmakers unpatriotic. If that legislation is passed by the Senate, Trump would be required to withdraw troops or get the approval of Congress to continue the war. Kristen Holmes is at the White House. Kristen, as you hear there, Iran is feeling it's in a strong position here. There's still an exchange of fire, and you have patience, at least, with the war thinning, even among Republicans. Does the White House feel under pressure at all here? Does it feel at all that its options are limited going forward?
2: Jim, they felt under pressure for the last month, if not longer than that. They have felt boxed in, and it is very clear by what you've seen from President Trump. He has been looking for an off-ramp. He has been optimistic about some kind of diplomatic resolution, and it's been weeks of the same conversation that the U.S. is getting closer to a deal with Iran, that these negotiations are going well, and then it seems as though everything stalls. They're still trading fire. It's unclear whether or not there ever is going to be a resolution, or at least within the time period that the Republicans, that Americans are hoping for. We're obviously way beyond the time period than President Trump had originally offered, promising that it would only be 3 to 4 weeks, then it would 4 to 6 weeks. Obviously, we're well beyond that at this point. And there's a lot of frustration. We saw even just today, Chris Wright, the Department of Energy Secretary, trying to deflect questions about the rise in gas prices, saying this is what he said. He said, the bigger threat to energy prices in the United States is Democratic green energy policies. That's driven up energy policies more than the conflict in Iran. So it gives you an idea of where they're trying to go with this. On the midterms, they're trying to make it more about scary Democratic policies. But people are looking at this war in Iran, and they blame the White House. They blame the White House and President Trump for that, and Republicans know that. And that's why you're starting to see this fraying at the seams of the Republican Party pushing this through. Now, to be clear, it doesn't seem likely that the War Powers Act is going to go through in any way. There's going to have to be a back and forth, the Senate and House. Then it would land on President Trump's desk, and he would obviously likely veto this. But it is symbolic of where these Republicans stand and really where the country stands right now, as the White House is looking for any way out of this and just not able to find one.
1: And where the oil market stands, right? Because as you know, the oil prices went up with the Iran war. They were not reacting to renewable energy measures, etc. Kristen Holmes at the White House, thanks so much. Well, Senate Republicans have rejected efforts for now to remove the president's payout fund from a $70 billion immigration bill. This as President Trump has declined to commit to scrapping that $1.8 billion fund. He calls it an anti-weaponization fund to compensate people who claim they were victimized, well, not by his administration, but the previous one. Many critics say it is a taxpayer-funded slush fund for Trump allies. It remains unclear if Trump's party can secure enough votes to pass the immigration bill, as a group of Republican senators have raised concerns about supporting a measure which still includes that payout fund. Joining me now, Larry Sabato, director of the Center for Politics at the University of Virginia. Larry, always good to have you.
3: Thank you, Jim.
1: So the first effort to block this rejected by Republicans, but as you know, fact is many Republicans don't want to be anywhere near this so-called anti-weaponization fund. Reading the politics here, do you see a bipartisan group in the Senate getting to a place where they pass this immigration bill, which is priority for Republicans, but find some way to make it clear that fund ain't coming back to life?
3: They're trying. I give them credit for that. They're trying because Democrats oppose it, as do the Democratic constituents, by massive margins. They want it gone. Independents oppose this slush fund. But Republicans now do, too, because they're seeing both the public and private polls, not just of President Trump's decline in popularity, of their decline in popularity. Some of the people in the Senate who are up for reelection are losing. They're actually losing to their Democratic opponents when they weren't expected to. In states like Ohio, where you have three times a massive majority for President Trump, three presidential elections, and yet the Republican candidate for senator is well behind his Democratic challenger. This is not good for them, and they know it. They want to get out of it, but they also don't want to be blamed by Trump, because you may notice he has a tendency to seek revenge.
1: He does. When you connect the dots here, Republicans opposing this quote-unquote anti-weaponization fund, Republicans opposing $1 billion for the White House ballroom, which the president always said was going to be funded purely by donors, Republicans, at least some, joining in this war powers resolution in the House, do you see quite a rocky period ahead through those November elections as, to your point, Republicans, they read the polls as well?
3: Well, the answer is obviously yes. That's one reason why Congress won't be in session for very many days, Jim, through the end of the summer, through the fall. But yes, it's a big problem for Republicans. And I think this is really the beginning of a new phase of the Trump presidency, which is Trump once again going out, doing things by executive order, avoiding Congress if he can, because he's not going to have the kind of unanimity in the Republican caucuses that he's gotten used to over the first 2 years.
1: Yeah. I mean, listen, I mean, and sometimes those executive orders don't work. Or, for instance, CNN has a story today that his renaming of the Kennedy Center has to stop, that they got to remove his name that he put over the name of the assassinated president. I mean, assuming things go as the polls seem to point them going in November, where Democrats take the House, possibly have a chance at the Senate, I imagine, have we reached the point of peak Trump power as president? And again, I do not want to minimize or underestimate what he can do via executive order or through his immense powers as commander in chief, wage war, et cetera. But do you see something longer lasting here?
3: Yes, I do. Although we have to remember, as you're suggesting, Trump will fight every encroachment on his authority, on his perks, and people will know they've been in a fight if, in fact, they have to fight him. But yes, I think we have passed peak Trump. I really do. There may be a few days that are exceptional, and war powers are always presidentially centered, maybe unfortunately, but that's the way the American system is. But yes, I think the peak Trump period has ended, and you're starting to see the cracks develop everywhere.
1: Mm-hmm. Before we go, just because I know you're watching not just the House, but the Senate races, the New York Times is out with a new story today in which a number of women make allegations against Graham Platner, of course, the Democratic candidate in a Maine Senate race, which is one of beyond the import of those allegations. That is one of the races Democrats need to win to get control of the Senate, which is already, I don't want to say a long shot, but far from guaranteed. Do you see Democrats at some point losing patience with Platner and trying to go another way in November?
3: Well, some already have. And there's still people who are actually promoting the governor of Maine, who withdrew from the contest because she was losing so badly to Platner. She's still on the ballot. And she made a point of reminding voters in Maine that she's still on the ballot. Yeah. So we'll see what happens. But it's tough to fight against a nominee, a likely nominee at this point in the scheme. Though I've heard a number of senior Democrats say in the past couple of weeks, boy, did we make a mistake.
1: Larry Sabato, thanks so much for joining.
3: Thank you. Thank you, Jim.
1: Still coming up on The Brief, why President Trump's recent pick for acting National Intelligence Chief could threaten renewal of a key government surveillance program. and details about that program. What you should know, we'll explain.
4: Need a good laugh? We know a place. 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And the punchline? 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Head on over to Just

0: Hey, this is Freddie Coleman from Freddie and Harry. Stay on top of the Major League Baseball season with ESPN Radio. 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

0: This weekend, in association with Samsung.
1: U.S. lawmakers will soon decide the fate of controversial U.S. surveillance power. Section 702 of the Foreign Intelligence Surveillance Act, or FISA, is due to expire next week. It allows the government to gather communications of foreign targets without a warrant. However, it can scoop up the data of Americans in that process, and it does. The program's renewal could be hindered by lawmakers upset not so much at those powers, but at President Trump's pick for acting director of national intelligence. There are a lot of legal and political questions intertwined here. Joining me now is Liza Goitein, the co-director of the Liberty and National Security Program at the Brennan Center for Justice. Liza, good to have you.
2: Thanks so much.
1: So first, tell me about Section 702, because its supporters, who, by the way, we should note, are it's a bipartisan group of senators who support this, say that there are reforms here. Your argument is that actually, this gives the government more, not less, leeway to collect Americans' communications.
2: Sure. So Section 702, as you said, mm-hmm. authorizes the government to target foreigners overseas and collect all of their communications, including communications with Americans, without a warrant. And it's important to know that there's no requirement that the foreign targets be suspected of any wrongdoing. So this surveillance can sweep in entirely innocent conversations between Americans and their friends and relatives and colleagues overseas. And under current law, the government has warrantless access. The government can and does go searching through these communications without a warrant to try to find Americans' private communications. And there's bipartisan support for Section 702. There is strong bipartisan support for reforming mm-hmm. the law to require a warrant before the government goes through all of this information looking for Americans' private communications. The bill that the Senate's going to vote on tonight, not only does it not have a warrant, and I should mention that this bill was drafted by Trump allies in consultation with the administration, but it makes no changes to either the standard or the procedure for conducting these backdoor searches, these searches for warrantless access.

0: to Americans' communications.
1: Okay, so why, given, as you note, that there are Democrats and Republicans who mm-hmm. wanted to rein in that capability?
0: The reason is because leadership controls what gets voted on, or at least the leadership controls it unless the members who oppose reform actually, support reform,
1: right,
0: actually exercise the leverage that they have. And they have a vote tonight. And if there is sufficient opposition to this bill, that will force leadership to negotiate, to come to the table, maybe to allow amendments, which might include a warrant requirement, or to, you know, open up the text for a negotiation.
1: Now, you have this other issue, which is the president's, controversial might be too weak a word, selection as acting director of national intelligence, a housing official and real estate developer who is a strong, as you know, Trump ally and supporter, Bill Pulte. You have some, Mark Warner, for instance, ranking Democrat on the Senate Intelligence Committee, saying, hey, if that doesn't change, you know, you're not going to get the votes for FISA renewal. Is it possible that that issue creates a spark, or at least circumstances, where actual reforms end up in the bill, or perhaps even kill the whole thing?
0: Yeah, it is possible. Mm-hmm. Now, Trump just recently announced that he is not going to nominate Pulte to the permanent position of DNI, right, but he has very conspicuously not backed off of mm-hmm. his plan to appoint him as acting DNI when Tulsi Gabbard steps down.
1: Right.
0: Pulte can hold that position for 210 days. That is through
1: time.
0: The midterm election.
1: Yep.
0: And there's really nothing to stop Trump at the end of that period from saying, whoops, I changed my mind.
1: Yeah.
0: I am going to nominate him. And so, you know, there is valid concern that Pulte, or someone very much like Pulte, because we also have to think about who else Trump might nominate, will have this warrantless access.
1: For folks who are watching now, who include folks both overseas and in the U.S., can you help them understand what their own vulnerability to these
0: yeah.
1: warrants might be?
0: Yeah, that's a great question. Significant, because the collection of communications and other information under Section 702 is authorized against any foreigner outside the United States, as long as a significant purpose, not even the entire purpose of the collection, is to obtain foreign intelligence. And that term is defined extremely broadly in the law to include any information that is relevant in any way to the conduct of U.S. foreign affairs. So if there is a British journalist who speaks with members of the British, you know, British officials, members of the British government, those communications would constitute foreign intelligence, right, and that journalist could be a target.
1: As you know, there are concerns about this particular U.S. administration's use of its powers, and this extends even when you look to an AI company like Anthropic, you know, saying it does not want its tools to be used for domestic surveillance. Right. Are there particular concerns from your point of view and the Brennan Center's point of view as to how this administration might use this law?
0: Absolutely. And I think you only have to look at Bill Pulte to understand those concerns. This is somebody who is under investigation by the GAO, the Bipartisan Government Accountability Office, for misusing his position as director of the Federal Housing Finance Agency and his access to government information.
1: Going after mortgage information to target
0: Trump's
1: enemies.
0: His perceived political enemies. And that's what Bill Pulte was able to do with the very limited information that a housing agency collects. Imagine what Pulte or someone like Pulte could do with all of the surveillance authorities and capabilities of the intelligence community.
1: Yeah.
0: That's really the fear.
1: And for even as an acting for 220 some odd days. That's no small thing.
0: That's no small thing.
1: Liza Gorton, thanks so much for joining.
0: Thank you.
1: And just ahead this hour, CNN Inside Lebanon, speaking to members of Hezbollah, as well as those whose lives will never be the same because of Israeli operations in southern Lebanon.
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1: Welcome back to The Brief. I'm Jim Sciutto, and here are the international headlines we're watching today. Ukrainian President Volodymyr Zelensky is proposing a direct meeting with Vladimir Putin. Why? To end the war in Ukraine. In an open letter to the Russian leader, Zelensky says Ukraine is, quote, ready for a full ceasefire for the duration of the negotiations. Russian state media reports the Kremlin has seen Zelensky's letter and that Putin will be briefed on it. Former Trump National Security Advisor John Bolton is expected to plead guilty over the mishandling of sensitive national security information. Sources tell CNN that Bolton, who is a staunch critic now of President Trump, has reached a plea deal. He's agreed to pay more than $2 million in fines and could face up to 5 years in prison. Hezbollah is rejecting the latest ceasefire agreement between Israeli and Lebanese leaders. The militant group's leader calls the deal, which was signed in Washington on Wednesday, a, quote, roadmap to exterminate a segment of the Lebanese people. Israeli forces and Hezbollah traded fresh strikes shortly after that agreement went into effect. The leader of the Iran-backed Hezbollah group even said the deal was an imaginary ceasefire, and it allows Israel to continue its aggression in southern Lebanon. The IDF issued a new warning to residents of southern Lebanon, saying Israel will continue to target Hezbollah facilities in the area. CNN's Isabel Young gained rare access inside Lebanon and spoke with drug dealers, fighters, and civilians now paying a devastating price for war.
2: So we're here in the Bekaa Valley, where Hezbollah still have a very tight grip on control. After months of trying, we've managed to persuade a man who we believe is an arms dealer providing these weapons to Hezbollah to meet with us.
3: Follow him. Follow him.
2: That's the car?
3: Yeah.
2: Which seems to be just off this road. So we're now just going off a dirt track. You can see a building just up here has been struck by an airstrike.

0: put the cameras down.
1: What did you say?
2: I think she thinks this is nice.
3: We were asked to put our cameras down and not to reveal this location or the identity of this arms dealer, who says he's a target for the Israeli military as they try to stop the flow of weapons entering Lebanon. What is this?
4: Hi, Mohammed. It's a neighbor.
3: It's quite a lot of weapons you have here.
4: Kalashnikov, BTC, RPG, Kazayev, MG.
3: Who is it you're selling these weapons to?
4: من لم طلع بيبدو قطعة سلاح بيع مين منكي ما فيني سمي صراحة.
3: I mean, if you're selling to people in the Bekaa Valley, I mean, could be working for Hezbollah, right?
4: يمكن. بيكون بجوز يكون لحزب الله عم يخدمه. بس أنا ما بعرف أنا ببيع قطعة السلاح هو يصرف اللي يعمل بدي إياه فيه.
3: You think that these weapons are needed to defend themselves against Israel?
4: إيه أكيد. هلا لازم نحط حدود ما يتخطى لبنان، ما يجتاح لبنان الإسرائيلي بس هالآن، عم يفوت على لبنان، عم يدمر ويقتل عيال.
3: And it never keeps you up at night that these weapons are obviously used to kill people?
4: لا شو بدي خوف.
3: I mean, there is obviously, you know, a war going on in this country right now. You're not worried that, you know, these weapons are helping to fuel that war?
4: Driving
3: much of the demand for weapons is Hezbollah, the Iran-backed militant group designated a terrorist organization by the US, UK, Canada and others. Hezbollah is an incredibly secretive group, but we wanted to understand how they're still standing and what they're fighting for. After months of working with contacts on the ground, we gained exclusive access to key parts of the group and to those most affected by the war. Hezbollah struck Israel in solidarity with the Hamas October 7th attack, triggering a massive Israeli bombardment across Lebanon, even since the November 2024 ceasefire, accusing Hezbollah of failing to withdraw from the border areas. In March, Hezbollah fired rockets on Israel after Israel and the US attacked Iran. This sparked a large-scale ground invasion, displacing over a million people and killing more than 3,000, according to the Lebanese government. Hezbollah's fight could be existential. Under pressure from the US, the Lebanese government has been trying to disarm the group. But Israel's offensive has given Hezbollah new zeal, and it has vowed to fight on, despite heavy losses.
5: Ladies first.
3: Thanks.
6: This is my friend. His name is Hassan Murtado. He's 2007. This is his sister, and this is his sister. This is his grandfather, and this is his mother.
3: You know a lot of people who have died in
6: here. Yes. I know my another friend is there.
3: When did he die?
6: From 3 years, I think.
3: Okay.
6: In the Janoub.
3: Was he a fighter?
6: Yes, he's a fighter.
3: Mohammed from the Bekaa Valley says he's not a member of Hezbollah, but he and many others here see the group as their best protection from Israeli aggression. This was your cousin?
6: Yes.
3: And he was fighting for Hezbollah?
6: Yes. But Hezbollah defends us. Defends us and defends of Lebanon.
3: Does everyone here support Hezbollah?
6: Yes, مش يعني كلنا معه. أكيد. ودم الشهداء ما حيروح هادر بإذن الله.
3: Perhaps Hezbollah's greatest strength are the thousands of fighters willing to sacrifice their lives for the group. They rarely give interviews to Western media. We have managed to secure a meeting with a member of Hezbollah who's been fighting in the south of Lebanon for the last few months. And he's agreed to meet us in a very remote location, which we're heading towards right now. Assalamu alaikum.
4: Wa alaikum salam.
3: Why did you join Hezbollah?
4: I'm not an Israeli. ما خلى عيني إلا ما ضربها وعم تروح عالم مش عالم عالم بريء مخصة هو بده ياخد أرضنا يعني هو بده يفوت ياخد أرضنا عنده خطة يعني لقدام بده ياخد الأرض لحتى يوصل لشيء.
3: You've seen a lot of fighters die. How does that make you feel?
4: هذا الشيء فخر إلنا ومية لهم استشهدوا إحنا الشهيد نفتخر فيها، إحنا هيدي عيدي مشينا عليها، ونحن عم نودي فيها على الوطن.
0: Do you think that firing towards Israel and Israeli troops is going to create a safer Lebanon? I mean, surely that puts Lebanese people at more risk, knowing that what the Israelis will hit back with.
4: لا مش من مسؤوليتنا. إحنا هاي الأرض ما بتخلى عنا. يا منتصر، بس على إن إحنا 100% منتصرين يعني. نستشهدنا منتصرين وانتصرنا انتصرنا.
0: But I guess it doesn't feel like that to a lot of people. It feels like Hezbollah is, you know, triggering and creating more war rather than peace.
4: هو لو ما في حزب الله كان ما في سلام بلبنان أصلا.
3: Not everyone agrees. Recent polls suggest that while most Lebanese view Israel as an enemy, even more are critical of Iranian involvement in Lebanon. Among those forced to flee their home is Mona Jahami, a Shia Muslim schoolteacher from the southern city of Tyre.
0: So many displaced people across the whole of Lebanon, it's crazy.
2: It's the most miserable displacement ever that happened in Lebanon. Yeah.
0: This is an Israeli drone overhead?
2: I can't see it, but we hear it.
0: You can hear it.
2: We could have been better without getting involved in this war. Mm. What the hell did we have to do? Put ourselves in the middle of hell. In 2024, my house was almost devastated. It took me a year to reconstruct it, to redo everything. I haven't even took a deep breath. Then another war. This is too much. This is too much for the people of Lebanon.
0: You know, Israel are the ones who have, you know, displaced people, destroyed entire neighborhoods, killed thousands of people.
2: We know that Israel is a very hostile and aggressive country, and it is highly and technologically armed. Nobody has doubts about this. Take this example. There is a ferocious lion. I tell you, keep your hand away from the lion. He might bite you. He will bite you. Okay, but you keep on teasing him. So he bites you, and more than that, you release the lion against everyone around you. Okay, this is what Hezbollah has done. Let the lion stay in its place.
0: Well, what is your message to the Hezbollah leaders?
2: Let us live in peace. If you want to fight for Iran, go to Iran. But let us live in peace.
3: Lebanon's government has tried to contain Hezbollah and to stop it from attacking Israel. But its ability to do that is limited. Many fear that a direct confrontation with Hezbollah risks igniting sectarian strife and even civil war.
7: On ne cherche pas la confrontation avec le Hezbollah. Au contraire, moi j'aimerais pouvoir éviter la confrontation avec le Hezbollah, mais croyez-moi, on ne va pas se laisser intimider.
3: For decades, Hezbollah has stepped in where the state has failed, providing healthcare, social services, security. Hezbollah officials like Ibrahim Moussaoui even hold seats in parliament.
0: The US and Israel want Hezbollah disarmed. The Lebanese government itself also wants Hezbollah disarmed. What would happen if the Lebanese government, the Lebanese military, tried to do that?
8: This will not happen, I can assure you. We want our army to defend our country. Your army is not strong enough.
0: Hezbollah decided to enter this war on March the 2nd. You know, you knew before starting this war that the Israeli response would be huge, that thousands of people were likely to die, which they have. What made you decide that that level of human suffering, which we've witnessed over the last few months, was worth it?
8: I don't want to go into the philosophy of life and death here. The Israelis continue to carry aggressions, so there was one point when we have to respond to all of these aggressions. When the Israeli-American war again, they started the war against Iran, we felt this is a proper window to respond.
0: Hezbollah strikes have killed several people in Israel. They've caused some civilian harm. They've also been targeting some civilian areas. That has triggered a huge Israeli response, and we've seen thousands of Lebanese people killed. We've seen over 1 million people displaced.
8: You know why is this happening?

0: any responsibility?
1: Do you know why?
0: I'm going to ask you. Do you take any responsibility at all for your actions on March the 2nd, triggering this mass human suffering?
1: Does your government take any responsibility? Does the American government take any responsibility for unleashing the Israeli full mighty power of killing and making genocide? Do they do this?
0: We're defending ourselves. I'm asking you about your role in this conflict, but you acted. You acted on March the 2nd. I'm asking if your actions on March the 2nd bear any responsibility for thousands of people killed, including hundreds of children?
1: Absolutely not. The international community bears the responsibility. America bears the responsibility. When Trump is capable to restrain the Israelis, the criminals, I believe the American administration hold the first and exclusively the responsibility for all of the killings that happened.
0: But apart from appeasing Iran, what else has this war actually achieved?
1: You're using the same equation, but in journalistic terms, that the Israelis are doing. What the Israelis are doing? Simply, they, if you carry an operation or if you defend yourself against their incursion into a certain village, they'll destroy the village. To tell you what? Never think to defend yourself again. Never think to stand up for the Israeli mighty force. I want to break this cycle.
0: What would you say to the parents of the hundreds of kids who have died? What do they die for?
1: I believe this question you should say to Donald Trump and to Benjamin Netanyahu. We are defending our people. Go back to the people who are in the funerals and ask them. You're in Lebanon now and you can see.
2: Since March, around 200 children have been killed in Lebanon.
0: Just absolutely heartbreaking scenes as body after body after body. Tiny little bodies. These ones having to be carried on the bed because there's just only parts and remnants and pieces of them left.
2: In just one strike in March, 5 children were killed. 6-year-old Yasmina, 9-year-old Malika, 11-year-old Sadiq, 12-year-old Zahra, and 13-year-old Zainab.
0: These kids obviously have been out of school since the beginning of the war. And this group now is trying to do some activities with them, try to have some semblance of normalcy in their lives, which have obviously been completely disrupted.
3: سحر وبلش يضرب ف نحن كنت انا خايف I'm scared خايف انه حدا يموت لنا او يستشهدنا.
2: As the Trump administration tries to rein in both sides, the people of Lebanon are trapped between a die-hard militant force backed by a newly emboldened Iran and the Israeli military waging a brutal war.
0: What would you say to the people who have power over this war right now?
3: الله خلقكم مش كما تعملوا هيك والله حرام الاولاد ما عم تقدر تكفي علمه ولا عم تقدر تعمل شيء خربتوا لنا حياتنا.
4: An important view from inside Lebanon. Now to some new CNN reporting, my own along with my colleagues, and it's based on exclusive video obtained by CNN involving the world's biggest aircraft carrier. Back in March, you may remember, the USS Gerald R. Ford took part in operations in the war against Iran, in the Red Sea, in the case of the Ford, when a fire broke out. The U.S. Navy then released a statement saying the blaze had, quote, been contained, that 2 sailors had non-life-threatening injuries, and that the carrier was fully operational. But new video, as you're seeing here, video obtained by CNN, shows the fire was, in fact, far more severe and damaging than the Navy let on. You can, among other things, see wires dangling from the ceiling, bunk beds covered in ash. A senior U.S. official says that the Navy's public statement downplayed the impact of the fire as the Ford was supporting U.S. military operations against Iran, and that that fire affected the Ford's capabilities. You can see the rest of that story on CNN.com and the CNN mobile app. Please do stay with a brief. We'll be right back out.
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4: In today's business breakout, a mixed day on Wall Street. The Dow rallied more than 1.5% to yet more all-time highs. The Nasdaq pulled back amid weakness in AI chip stocks. Broadcom shares tumbled 12% after reporting weaker than expected quarterly results. That hit shares of other high-flying chip makers, including Micron and AMD. Also today, new concerns over the health of private credit. Financial giant Blackstone is restricting withdrawals now from its main private credit funds due to rising investor redemptions. The Swiss asset manager Partners Group is also capping withdrawals, citing industry-wide volatility. Never a great sign. Meantime, environmental groups are slamming President Trump's newly announced aid to the U.S. coal industry. The White House is invoking a Cold War-era Emergency Powers Act to direct some $700 million to coal firms. That money will be used to finance new plants, that is, new coal-fired plants, and upgrade more than a dozen others. The Sierra Club says, quote, "It is disgusting and reprehensible that the President of the United States is giving away our taxpayer dollars to deadly and expensive coal plants." It says it'll fight the measure in court. Well, the countdown is on for the biggest World Cup in FIFA's history. Fans from across the world, some of them making their way to North America to cheer on their countries. Just ahead, how one host city is racing to prepare for a massive transportation spike.
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2: Well, we're now just 1 week away from the biggest sporting event of the year, perhaps every 4 years, the FIFA World Cup. Teams and their fans already making their way to North America. Earlier this week, the Brazil squad landed in New Jersey, which will host the finals with some waterworks and a rainbow. Perhaps a good omen for the most decorated team in World Cup history. In Mexico, the governor of Nuevo León gifted sombreros to players from Japan's national team as they arrived. CNN's Valeria León has the latest on how Mexico in particular, who's sharing host duties with the U.S. and Canada, is tackling a massive transportation spike ahead of the matches.
3: Traffic jams are a part of daily life in Mexico City. Now, with millions of World Cup fans expected to arrive, officials are racing to keep one of the world's busiest capitals moving. New bike lanes, improved sidewalks, upgrades to public transport. Among the biggest projects is a new 34-kilometer bike lane that stretches south toward Estadio Ciudad de México, the venue set to host 5 of the 13 matches played in the country. But underground, we found more than a few snacks.
4: This is the new bike lane in Mexico City, but as you can see here, pedestrians and also public transportation crossing through, cyclists are taking risks at this point.
3: Ana Gonzalez uses this route frequently. To get through, she often has to dodge buses, cars, and people walking across the bike path.
5: Pedestrians still need to adapt, especially when buses drop off passengers who cross without paying attention. A lot of pedestrians also walk along the bike lane instead of the sidewalk.
3: Mobility experts say the project

0: life in Mexico City. Now, with millions of World Cup fans expected to arrive, officials are racing to keep one of the world's busiest capitals moving. New bike lanes, improved sidewalks, upgrades to public transport. Among the biggest projects is a new 34-kilometer bike lane that stretches south toward Estadio Ciudad de México, the venue set to host 5 of the 13 matches played in the country. But underground, we found more than a few snacks.
1: This is the new bike lane in Mexico City, but as you can see here, pedestrians and also public transportation crossing through, cyclists are taking risks at this point.
0: Ana Gonzalez uses this route frequently. To get through, she often has to dodge buses, cars, and people walking across the bike path.
2: Pedestrians still need to adapt, especially when buses drop off passengers who cross without paying attention. A lot of pedestrians also walk along the bike lane instead of the sidewalk.
0: Mobility experts say the project is a step forward, but only a first step.
3: The Tlalpan bike lane is really isolated. We now need to build lanes perpendicular to it.
0: But the city's mobility plan goes far beyond cycling. Officials say they're also ramping up the city's metro system, which has been plagued in recent years with interruptions of service.
4: Rain can affect service, so we're increasing the fleet from 28 to 32 trains to reduce wait times, even during the rainy season.
0: Public transport will be critical to meeting the spiking demand from the World Cup. According to the research group Mexico Como Vamos, the metro already moves around 6 million passengers every day. But its director warns the system is already overwhelmed.
5: Mexico City sees an enormous number of trips every day. In a city of 9 million people, the demand for transportation is already extremely high.
0: For Mexico City, the World Cup will be more than a global celebration of soccer. It will be a test of whether millions of people can move effectively through the city and not miss a match. Valeria León, CNN, Mexico City.
6: Thanks so much for joining us today. I'm Jim Sciutto in Washington. You've been watching The Brief. Please do stay with CNN.

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0: And this is CNN.
1: Out front next, the breaking news, Bondi blaming Blanche, the former attorney general pointing the finger at Trump's new pick for the botched handling of the Epstein investigation, as more Republicans are raising questions as to whether Blanche is even up for the job. Also breaking this hour, live pictures out of Los Angeles, they are still processing the ballots. Trump is claiming falsely that the vote is rigged. The mayor of Los Angeles is now taking him on. And vanished without a trace, an Alabama college student disappearing while on a family vacation in Japan. Just totally vanished. We have a special report. Let's go out front. And good evening. I'm Erin Burnett. Out front tonight, the breaking news, Blanche in a bind, as Trump nominates his former personal attorney to be the next attorney general of the United States. Republicans in the Senate are raising questions. Yes, Republicans in the Senate. And Blanche's predecessor, Pam Bondi, is blaming

0: And this is CNN.
1: Up front next, the breaking news, Bondi blaming Blanche, the former attorney general pointing the finger at Trump's new pick for the botched handling of the Epstein investigation, as more Republicans are raising questions as to whether Blanche is even up for the job. Also breaking this hour, live pictures out of Los Angeles. They are still processing the ballots. Trump is claiming falsely that the vote is rigged. The mayor of Los Angeles is now taking him on. And vanished without a trace, an Alabama college student disappearing while on a family vacation in Japan. Just totally vanished. We have a special report. Let's go out front. And good evening. I'm Erin Burnett. Out front tonight, the breaking news, Blanche in a bind. As Trump nominates his former personal attorney to be the next attorney general of the United States, Republicans in the Senate are raising questions. Yes, Republicans in the Senate. And Blanche's predecessor, Pam Bondi, is blaming Blanche for the Epstein file release fail. Bondi spoke to the House Oversight Committee, and a transcript was just released of that conversation. And in it, she says, quote, Blanche was in charge of the process and the entire release of the Epstein files. It doesn't get more blatant than that, right? She says he did it. As for the still unanswered questions about why Epstein's convicted accomplice, Ghislaine Maxwell, was transferred to a minimum security facility days after she sat down privately, one-on-one, face-to-face with Todd Blanche, a still shocking and still unprecedented event, Bondi made it clear that that fiasco was Todd Blanche's from start to finish. In the transcript, she's reported to say, quote, I read about it in the newspaper or online after it happened. I had nothing to do with that. That's pretty incredible at the time, right? She was the boss. She was the one in charge. This was a meeting with a convicted, someone who's convicted, a pedophile. And she didn't know anything about what happened, about the transfer. It's an incredible thing to say. And we are learning about Bondi's comments as two top Republicans are now refusing to commit to confirming Blanche as attorney general. Senate Majority Leader John Thune was asked if Blanche would have difficulty getting confirmed. And his response was, quote, this is an environment where nothing is a safe or sure bet. Pretty incredible to say that nothing, safe or sure bet, for the president with his own party. And Senator John Cornyn, who, of course, was just defeated in a Republican primary after Trump very vocally backed his opponent, said this.
2: You're also supposed to be able to tell the president no. Uh-huh. And as the lead lawyer for the country. So we need to talk about that. I'm going to let the process work out.
1: Right. Just to state the obvious, Blanche has never, as far as anyone has known or reported, and certainly not publicly, told the president no about anything. And there's Republican Senator Tom Tillis. He's drawing a line in the sand on one specific issue.
3: I don't vote for people just because I like them. I vote for them because they meet my criteria. And one of my criteria is no equivocation on January 6th.
1: Senator Mitch McConnell also made it clear he's not a fan of what he calls Trump's $1.8 billion slush fund either. Because that is the fund, of course, that Blanche signed off on, right, that could give payment to January 6th convicted offenders. The comment here was by McConnell is, so the nation's top law enforcement official is asking for a slush fund to pay people who assault cops, utterly stupid, morally wrong. Take your pick. Republicans are right to question, though, for sure, Blanche's willingness to stand up to Trump.
4: President Trump is an amazing man.
5: I love you, sir.
1: Amazing in saying that you love the president. I mean, you know, we all hear the cabinet meetings, but it sounds like that, right? Blanche doesn't just like Trump. He also sounds like him, too. I mean, here he is on everything from the hush money indictment in New York to the Russia investigation to being targeted by the DOJ. Listen for yourself.
6: Nothing like this has ever happened before. It's never been anything like it.
7: At some point, you're saying to the judge, this has never happened before, right?
8: The Russia, Russia, Russia hoax, which was a total hoax.
9: The Russia, Russia, Russia hoax was a complete and total hoax.
8: This was a vicious weaponization of your government.
9: I mean, it was the worst sort of weaponization of not only the government.
1: Blanche has also been auditioning for this role of attorney general very publicly for the world to see. In fact, he supported Trump's push for taxpayer money to pay for the ballroom. He defended the IRS deal to grant Trump immunity from any potential tax crimes for any taxes filed so far by him or his family. Blanche was also behind the decision to indict James Comey for that post of seashells, spelling out 8647, an indictment that top conservative lawyers has said is without merit. Kristen

0: Holmes is out front live outside the White House to begin our coverage tonight. And Kristen, I know that you've got some new reporting right now on what the thinking is in the White House about now that Todd Blanche, who everybody knew this was coming in terms of the nomination, but here he is, and there's GOP pushback to it.
1: Yeah, and the White House knows that they're going to have an uphill battle. They're going to really have to work for this. I will tell you, about a month and a half ago, I asked a senior White House official if there was any concern that if the acting attorney general was to be put up for nomination, that he wouldn't get approved, that he wouldn't get go through the Senate. And they brushed it off. They said absolutely not, that he's already been approved. But in that month and a half, we have seen a dramatic change. And the White House knows that it is staring down a very different landscape. We've seen gas prices up. The war in Iran is still not ending. It doesn't seem as though it's coming to a conclusion anytime soon. And because of that, these vulnerable senators, Republicans, are being targeted in races that really weren't an issue a month and a half ago. Talking about John Husted in Ohio, talking about Dan Sullivan in Alaska, Susan Collins in Maine. All of them are very vulnerable, and Democrats are targeting them in the Senate. Now, talk about the people who President Trump himself has targeted. That didn't exist a month and a half ago. Cassidy in Louisiana, Cornyn in Texas. They have an axe to grind. And as you mentioned, Tom Tillis, who is retiring. The first time around, I believe he had not announced his retirement yet when he approved Todd Blanche to be the deputy attorney general. Now he has less concerns because he is retiring from the Senate. So all of this now gives you a longer list of Republican senators who, one, need to fight for their own survival, and two, some of them have already faced Trump's wrath and no longer have to worry about it. And this is one of the growing concerns inside of the White House. It's not just about getting Todd Blanche approved. It's also about doing any sort of legislating before January.
0: All right, Kristen, thank you very much at the White House. And everyone's here with me now. So, Lulu, I mean, who knows how this ends? Maybe they get it over the finish line. But they're not making it easy for them. And they're fine to give the headline that Trump's getting pushed back from his own party. And this is now issue after issue or person after person that we're seeing this. What's the significance of this? I don't even want to use the word spine, but pushback in the GOP.
2: Well, as we've seen before, they grow a spine and then the spine goes away and they, you know, and they wiggle around and then sometimes they get their spine back. I think it's really hard to know. But this is what I think is different potentially about this moment. Right now, because of Trump's actions, you have a bunch of key senators basically not caring at all what the president wants, and beyond not caring at all, actually kind of mad at the president. Yeah. And some of their allies, especially of John Cornyn, who was much beloved in the Senate, are also mad at the president. They feel like it was a self-own. And so it has created this perfect storm of he's very unpopular and people don't really care anymore about his control over them. And so they do feel liberated.
0: It's interesting, Sarah, you know, Kristen's talking about the damage that Trump has done to some senators, right? And that there's now, they've got an axe to grind, that there's frustration. You worked in the first Trump administration. I mean, do you think Trump cares about the damage that he may have, that now they're saying no on the taxpayer money for the ballroom? Well, we know he cares about that. But the fund, a whole lot of things that they wouldn't have said no on if he hadn't behaved the way he behaved. Do you think he cares that this is hurting his agenda?
3: I don't think he's capable of thinking that long term. I think, look, if I were advising him politically, I would have said that you want John Cornyn and Bill Cassidy in your corner for as long as possible, because you're definitely going to lose the House, it looks like. And there's now a growing possibility that they could lose control over the Senate, which is something I wouldn't have said 6 months ago. But obviously, we've seen Trump's unpopularity just continue to grow because of things like his war of choice with Iran, rising gas prices, him failing to bring down grocery prices like he said he would, all of these things. And then him focusing on these strange priorities, these pet projects, vanity projects, if you will, like the ballroom, like the reflecting pool that he keeps showing charts of at every single press conference. Yeah. And it's so funny because I don't think he's capable of seeing how out of touch it is. And I think that maybe in the first administration when I was working for him, voters were willing to give him a longer leash than they are now, because they looked at things like the economy and they thought, oh, well, my 401k is doing great. And I don't like the mean tweets, but, you know, he's kind of crazy, but I like this thing that he's doing. That's not happening anymore. People are frustrated, and that frustration is continuing to grow.
4: Yeah, I agree with both of these things. I think this is a crisis of Donald Trump's own making, whether it be tariffs, whether it be the misplaced priorities, or whether it be his targeting of Republican senators who are now free, like to grow said spine, right? Like, we know that happens in limited moments in Washington, but now that the political incentives.

0: the profound nature of your words, they are now free.
1: They're now free to act with clarity. But I just think in general, like speaking to the point about Blanche, Donald Trump putting his personal attorney in charge of the Justice Department is, I think, in line with the grip that he has tried to have on the Justice Department. He sees it as a function of himself, as an extension of himself. And throughout the last couple terms, he's made a point to like grow that weaponization. I think Donald Trump's love language is mimicry, is deference, is adulation, and Todd Blanche is providing that, and that matters more, I think, to him than someone who, as the senator said, is acting in the interest of the country.
0: Yeah, I mean, I gotta say, Jamal, even Russia hoax, right? They said it three, I thought it was actually kind of, yeah, there's word repeats, and then there's word repeats. Okay, so they're getting the pushback though, on Blanche, and we'll see, right? That could just be a few people for a short time. Maybe Blanche's attorney general makes it over the finish line. But Bill Pulte, as the acting director of national intelligence, has faced real problems. So then Trump today to deal with that, and Marco Rubio yesterday was asked, you know, have you ever heard Bill Pulte's name in the context of national intelligence? And Rubio's like, in the context of national intelligence? No. I mean, okay, couldn't have been more clear. But then Trump said something about Pulte today that's really important. Here's what it is.
2: It's an acting position. It's not a permanent. He's not going to be permanent because, you know, I don't think he'd want to be permanent. But he's a very smart guy, and he may find out some things about the rigged elections, et cetera, et cetera. I think he'd like to do it.
0: Jamal, temporary is means that he doesn't need congressional approval.
3: Yeah. Temporary also means instability. It also is another example of chaos governance and chaos leadership. It's one of the reasons why many people that I meet across the country do not trust and unplug from our politics because they don't know what the hell is going on in Washington. Donald Trump was this type of CEO. He's been this type of president. And I hope that Republicans in the Senate grow and keep a spine, but even bigger than that, we all, when we're in Congress, swear an oath to the Constitution, not to a president. And if we have any chance of recalibrating our economy, recalibrating our democracy towards the direction we all say we want to go, Republicans have to reject Donald Trump. His approval rating's in the toilet. Approval rating of all of Congress is in the toilet. Yeah. When are we going to right the ship and get this country on the right
4: track?
3: You
4: know the other thing, though? He said the quiet part out loud in that clip. What did he say? He said, this is the DNI, Director of National Intelligence. You've got all these different agencies, you know, and it's all about like protecting the homeland and coordinating amongst all these different agencies. And what did Donald Trump say this was about? It was about rigged elections. What's happening in a few months? I forgot. Oh, yes, we are having an election and this is going to be a temporary appointment. I mean,
0: but that means even as a temporary appointment, he gets access to all this stuff, but why of all the things that a DNI
4: could be doing, that has really never been the main thing that a DNI does. But for Donald Trump, it is, which leads one to the very conclusion that perhaps he is being put there because of the elections.
1: Yeah, it's a feature, not a bug. He wants a federal government pointing at driving these false election claims. And he's bound to have preempted the midterms with using things like the Save America Act as a pretense to do this sort of investigation. So I think that's exactly right. We should see this as the reason Todd Blanche has been put in place. You know, things like the Epstein files came up with Attorney General Bondi, but that's a shared failure on this administration's part. I don't think you can put that just on Blanche. He is acting on the behest of the president, and I think Bondi's failure as well. And so that was an institutional lack of transparency that I think they saw voters respond to. But I just want to say quickly, I think we should acknowledge that this administration has been humbled in a couple points. You know, the pushback against ICE was real. And I think what happened in Minnesota has changed some tactics. I think they're seeing
0: it's increasing. Massively changed.
1: Yeah,
0: if you think about that onslaught,
1: I think
0: of
1: you
0: news
1: see a
0: protests.
1: couple things that show that they are recognizing the attrition that is happening, particularly among independents, particularly younger voters.
0: Yeah.
1: And I think even marginally among their base.
0: So you mentioned the reflecting poll, right? So when Trump, one of the things he likes to talk about is a reflecting pool, and he had that big poster board where he said the reflecting pool is bigger than all these skyscrapers. Now, he talks about it almost every time he gets on camera. He said, someone just brought this to me. I just heard about it. But actually, we checked and he's actually brought it up a few other times. Here he is.
2: We call it the reflecting lake between the Lincoln Monument. Nobody's ever seen anything like it. I'm using swimming pool material. It's going to be blue, beautiful blue.
5: That's your size compared. So those are compared to, those are among the tallest buildings in the world. And this is called

0: swimming pool on steroids. So it's great stuff.
1: What do you see there? As someone who's been around him and know his obsession with certain things, what do you keep hearing there?
2: I mean, he's a real estate guy. He loves to build. That's his background. So I think he's looking at these little pet projects, and this is what excites him. Like, this is what gets him jazzed up. He probably is bored of talking about Iran. He doesn't want to talk about inflation and all of these things. You know, we've seen him say when it comes to affordability that this is a hoax created by the Democrats, even though that's what the American people are actually focused on, is the affordability crisis that he has only exacerbated with his choice to, you know, launch this attack on Iran and raise gas prices, and with his choice to put these asinine tariffs in place. And so I think this is what he wants to be focused on, but it couldn't be more tone deaf.
3: I mean, I see an episode of The Boondocks. That's what I see. Like, I wish that show still existed, because what I see is a mockery of reality itself. I mean, this is like a clown show to me. And the Iran war is still going on. Lebanon is being bombed consistently. These ceasefires are not lasting. There's ethnic cleansing happening there. People can't afford to live. You're protecting child sex trafficking rapists, according to the majority of the American people. This whole presidency has been a S show, and we have to live with it every day. And my prayer and hope is that November we pivot, but I worry because it's not about serving the working class of the American people. It's about power. And that's not just Trump and his administration. That's been a problem with both parties for a very long time.
2: Yeah. I will note, too, that I think it's very striking that if you thought that people wouldn't build monuments to you after you leave office, then you wouldn't feel the need to do this. But Senator John Ossoff brought up this point recently and made the case that Trump is doing this right now because he knows that when he's gone, people won't honor him. People won't want to. And so I think that Trump knows that and feels that, looking at his polling numbers, and he wants to build this legacy. And that's also part of the reason why he's so focused on these little pet projects of his.
1: Yeah. All right. Thank you all very much. And next, breaking news, K-File with new reporting tonight about Graham Plattner's Nazi-linked tattoo. Meanwhile, the New York Times spoke to six women who used to date the Senate candidate in Maine, and they have allegations about his behavior. Plus, our Clarissa Ward is going to take you to the center of the Ebola crisis. She is there. And the death toll is getting higher.
4: Everybody who goes in there sick, they don't leave. They come out dead.
1: And live pictures out of Los Angeles, where they are still counting. More results are coming in as Spencer Pratt is surging closer to a runoff.
5: And dissolve four, set bump. Stand by, Breakmaster, in 3, 2.
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3: CNN.
4: Breaking news, the New York Times publishing new allegations against Maine Democratic Senate candidate Graham Plattner. The Times speaking with six women who have dated Plattner. Now, three of them described him as a caring partner, but three of them described volatile and toxic relationships, including allegations of infidelity, demeaning behavior toward women, heavy drinking, and in one account, physical intimidation. Lindsay Fifield, who dated Plattner for about 2 or 3 years, 2013 to 2015, alleges to the Times that Plattner grabbed her by the shoulders regularly, sometimes hard enough to leave marks. She also described an argument with Plattner where he twisted her arm behind her back, shoving her into a bedroom and holding the door closed so she couldn't get out. Again, that's her account. He strongly disputes the claims, his campaign saying the most serious allegations are false and politically motivated. So I want to go to our K-File, Andrew Kaczynski, who's done extensive reporting on Plattner and, of course, spoken to him. And Kayfa, alongside these new allegations, I know that you also have new reporting about this tattoo we've heard a lot about, right? Specifically, this Nazi tattoo. It's widely recognized as a Nazi symbol that Plattner had on his chest. What are you learning?
5: Well, Aaron, what we're learning tonight is that a woman who spoke to CNN anonymously last year is now going public to the New York Times and CNN and directly challenging Graham Plattner's explanation about the tattoo. She says Plattner referred to the image as my Totenkopf. That's a reference to the skull and crossbone emblem used by Nazi SS units years before the controversy became public. She was the same source who previously provided CNN with text messages showing that before Plattner said he learned of the symbol's Nazi associations, she was already describing the tattoo to friends as a Nazi symbol and saying that she learned that from Plattner. Now, her account also lines up with reporting we uncovered last year from Plattner's deleted Reddit post. In those posts, they discussed the Totenkopf and other Nazi-linked symbols, and he argued that some members of the military had adopted them as part of military culture rather than expressions of Nazi ideology. Now, this raises new questions about Plattner's long-standing claim that he only recently learned about the symbol's Nazi associations last year. And most importantly here, Aaron, is this campaign has really offered no explanation as to how his ex-girlfriend could have known about the tattoo before he did. These text messages were in August of last year when he announced his campaign, and Plattner said that he learned about it in October. The campaign is standing by their explanation to us, Aaron. They're saying that he did not know about the tattoo until October.
4: All right, K-File, stay with me. Obviously, these are significant details. Jamal, all of these are significant details, right? So you've got the New York Times talking to six women. As I said, three of them described him as a caring boyfriend, three of them with these allegations, right? Physical intimidation. And also we've got the sexting, you know, texting women while he was married. And you've got K-File with this disturbing new reporting about the tattoo, the allegations from one of these women. I guess when you look at all of this, do you believe this adds up to this is going to cost him the election, the campaign, or not at this point?
6: I mean, possibly, yes, absolutely. I mean, the most disturbing allegations that I heard in that reporting was the physical assaulting of a woman and twisting her arm and putting her in a closet or whatever she says happened. That is incredibly disturbing. The other stuff he may have an explanation for, and he apparently disagrees with that. But this is all very, very problematic, generally speaking. And the voters in Maine are going to have to decide on what they're going to do come November. I mean, he's spoken about his past. He's spoken about some of his struggles with alcohol and mental health and other things. But the voters in Maine are going to have to decide if alcohol and struggles with mental health is enough to look past some of the stuff that's being reported.
4: Right. Sarah, you know, the Times is talking about one of the women, Lindsay Fifield. I mentioned her. She dated Plattner, is the one I mentioned, from 2013 to 2015. She is a conservative. She denies that this has anything to do with politics. But of course, that's the what his campaign is saying. She'd said she would speak out about him, whether he was a Republican or a Democrat. Right. That's what she says. Does it matter where the allegations are coming from?
7: I believe that some of the other women who also came forward were left-leaning, and that was identified in the article as well. It's just that the allegations from that particular woman, I feel like, are the most egregious. And so I think that people are zeroing in on that.
4: The one with the twisting the arm behind the back and shutting the door, yes.
7: Exactly. And so I think that people are saying, oh, well, clearly she has a hidden agenda, and she's doing this to help Collins campaign. But I believe from the New York Times reporting, they reported that there's been no coordination between the two. And so, you know, these allegations, I will say that I think the Nazi tattoo was enough to find him disqualifying, in my own opinion. But hearing these allegations as well, I just think that it's appalling, and that we should demand better of our public servants. And I think that goes on both sides of the aisle. But all of these things coupled together, I think that Maine voters are going to have a really difficult decision, because I read that story and I'm outraged, because I know women who have been put in situations like that with men. And I don't want someone like that being a senator. I think that we should expect more and hold them to the highest standard, our public servants, instead of constantly lowering the bar, which we tend to do, whether it's Graham Plattner, Ken Paxton, or Donald Trump.
4: Right. So I'm curious, though, Lulu, because you spoke to him and you asked him if could be more things coming out. Because the thing about Graham Plattner is the reason people know his name is because there keeps being things coming out. If it had just been one thing a couple months ago, in the world that we live in, people would have made their decision and forgotten about it. Mm. But it keeps coming. It keeps coming. So you asked him, is there going to be more coming? I'll just play part of the exchange. Is there something new you want to get ahead of?
8: No, I mean, like, I've lived my life. I've been there for the whole thing. And because of that, like, I mean, I know what I've been through. I know what my behavior has been when they dropped the opposition research stuff on us. And the whole time, there was always just like, oh, there's more coming. And I was like, I don't know, like, what this more is going to be. I don't think anything I've ever done has been outside of the realm of, like, what people do when they struggle, when they suffer, you know, that kind of stuff.
9: Yeah, that didn't age well. Listen, this is what I think. Can you trust Graham Plattner? That is the question that I think Maine voters are going to have to, at this point, decide. He wants to paint a narrative of, like, the redemptive arc, that this was him at a period where he was in a dark place. This

0: has been widely supported, that, you know, he was suffering from PTSD after having served many tours in the military. He and I were in Iraq at the same time. It was a really brutal time that he was there. And so, you know, that is one of the narratives. But the problem is that some of the information that has come out doesn't match up with how he's explained it. The Nazi tattoo, when he knew about it, the fact that he is on this redemptive arc, but he was sexting with women just a few years ago when he was supposed to be happily married and recovered. So, you know, the problem is not just that these allegations keep coming out, but they are actually coming out and they're in direct opposition to some of the things that he's been saying.
1: And what he said, he gave a statement saying, throughout this campaign, I've been open about what was a very dark period of my life where I struggled with undiagnosed PTSD, too often self-medicated with alcohol, and was a far from perfect boyfriend. I take responsibility for all of that and wish I'd been better. Any characterization beyond that is false, and I believe politically motivated. I'm not proud of who I was then, but I am proud of the work I've done since and the movement we're building in Maine. Andrew, do you think there will be more coming out?
2: Well, I feel like we're seeing a new story about Graham Plattner pretty much every other week where he has to issue an apology. A couple weeks ago or last week, it was the sexting story. This week, it's this story. The thing about those Reddit comments is, you know, the Republicans have not even really revved up their attack machine on him. So whether more stuff comes out, you know, that is to be seen. But I don't think we're going to hear the last of any of these allegations or the Reddit comments or the sexting or any of this stuff.
1: And then I think it's interesting what Sarah said, too. There's all of this. And then there's this Nazi tattoo.
3: Yeah.
1: Which, you know, in a sense, it's amazing this all got past go.
4: Yeah, I think that's worth us gut checking on. There's been several of these scandals. And we see an electorate that's increasingly willing to look past imperfect candidate on D and R side for who they think projects authenticity. So I would say that. I don't think that what we're seeing in these allegations matches up to his narrative, as Lulu said, matches up to his statement about far from perfect boyfriend, things like that. Like, these things are serious. And more of those things come out, particularly as we get to the fall. I think that they really, complicate this campaign. But the biggest thing I think has happened so far is, like, we haven't even talked about Susan Collins, right? Like, this was supposed to be a race that was about Susan Collins being rubber stamped for Donald Trump, and that was their path to victory here. I think this has become a Graham Plattner referendum. And I just think that's a more difficult place for Democrats to be in an already tough race than they were 6 months ago. But the last piece I would say is I also think the Graham Plattner phenomenon is also because of who the establishment Democrats put up in that race. Janet Mills, for all of as much as D.C. or whoever, Chuck Schumer may like her, did not move the needle for those people. And that allowed Plattner to occupy this space. And so I somewhat think that even beyond the questions of Plattner individually, which are very real, we need to start, like, if the kind of establishment lane of Democrats wants to marginalize those left candidates, they need to find people themselves who can energize people. And because the part to have this conversation was the primary, and they missed that window.
1: All right. Thank you all very much. And next, a search underway tonight for an American college student who vanished without a trace on a family vacation in Japan.
5: When he turned off his locations,
6: well, that was really concerning.
5: And that was so concerning.
1: Plus, Trump is saying falsely that the election in California is rigged, as they are still counting the votes, which is excruciatingly slow and crazy, but it is the law there. So, by the way, why is it taking so long? Alex Michelson is there.
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2: Breaking news, live pictures of the vote counting in Los Angeles as we are just getting new numbers in the two close to call races for L.A. mayor and California governor. Now, Spencer Pratt remains in the number two spot for L.A. mayor tonight to face Karen Bass. Democratic council member Anita Raymond gaining ground against Pratt in the most recent update. And that all matters because the way it goes is that the top two finishers, no matter what party they're in, get on the ballot in November. So you got to be in the top two. The governor's race is also too close to call. Republican Steve Hilton and Democrat Javier Becerra lead the pack. But Tom Steyer, is seeing a boost in the newly counted votes tonight that we've gotten. And there are thousands of ballots left 2 days after the election. Now, Trump is seizing on the delay, which is, I guess we just have to be real here. This isn't a delay. This is the way it works in California. This is the law that it takes this long because of how you're allowed to vote and when you postmark things. So Trump is seizing on that, though, to say that there's fraud and cheating.
3: You see that to what's happening in California. They're rigging the election. Those numbers are coming down rapidly. They found a lot of mail-in ballots last night, shockingly.
2: Alex Michelson is out front live at the L.A. County Registrar's office. And Alex, the mayor, Karen Bass, is posting, quote, Trump only says this when MAGA candidates like Spencer Pratt start losing. L.A. will count every vote. Now, look, there's no reason to politicize this. The reality of it is, right, is that there are laws. It is unfortunate. California should count more quickly, okay? But there are laws and rules. There's a reason why we're in this position, and it isn't gross incompetence. Can you explain why it takes so long?
4: So, in a nutshell, California lawmakers have decided that it is more important to provide

0: provide more ways for people to vote last minute, including vote by mail up until the very last day. So what we're surrounded by here is vote by mail ballots. About 80% of Californians vote by mail. None of these ballots have been counted. These over here are going into the system. When you send in a vote by mail ballot, you sign it. So what's happening here is signature verification. The machine is making sure that you are who you say you are. There's a machine aspect of that. There's a human aspect of that as well. Now, you can send in a ballot to the mailbox, including on Election Day. So if it's postmarked by Election Day, by law, there's up to 7 days for that ballot to arrive at a center like this one. So we don't even know all of the ballots that have come in. There could be more ballots that are still to come in. That's part of the law. Another part of the law is if there's a problem with your voter signature, you have they'll alert you of that, and then you have 10 days to come here and try to fix it. So what we're looking at here is the process of people separating out the ballots, getting them ready to be read. So it is a process that is designed to give people a lot of options. There are some questions about whether that there should maybe be some policy changes in California to speed it along, but we do not have any evidence, Aaron, of any widespread fraud.
1: No. And that's really crucial, right? As you say, it's a policy question. It's a policy decision that was made. It's not a bad system itself in terms of how it's executed. So in that context, Alex, what I played there, the soundbite, was Trump saying that they found a lot of mail-in ballots tonight. And, you know, that's proof it's rigged, the election itself. So fact check this in terms of a lot of mail-in ballots being found. What are they seeing? What is this use of the word being found?
0: Okay, so it is possible, because of what I just said, for mail-in ballots to come in, but they have to be postmarked from Election Day. What is not happening is a bunch of people saying, oh, Nithya Raman is behind by this so many, and then they just show up here and drop a bunch of ballots on the floor that say Nithya Raman. That is not possible. That is not legal. There's no evidence of that happening. And when I've pressed the White House, when I've pressed even the leading Republican candidate for is there any examples of voter fraud happening, they have not been able to provide any. So, again, this is about the policy, but not necessarily about anything illegal happening.
1: All right. Thank you very much, Alex Michelson. And really fascinating to see that center you're walking around. The place is massive. A vote counting center. Okay, next, Clarissa Ward. She is on the ground and going to take us to the town at the heart of the Ebola outbreak. And as you're about to see, people on the front lines now coming under attack. Plus, a mysterious disappearance, an American college student on a family trip to Japan. On a family trip, he's with his parents, suddenly vanished. What could have happened? We'll take you to the ground next.
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2: CNN.
3: Tonight, authorities are searching for an Alabama college student who has vanished without a trace. He was on a family vacation in Japan. James Weston Higginbotham disappeared 6 days ago. He was last seen in the Kyoto area on May 29th. And his family tonight is urgently pleading for any clues as to where he might be. His mother, Nancy, telling Out Front, and I quote her, "The police investigation remains active. Officers are reviewing CCTV footage and following up on leads, and additional police personnel are being deployed today to continue search efforts in the area." Haneko Montgomery is out front in Kyoto at the station where Higginbotham was last spotted.
4: Nancy and Keith Higginbotham can only think of their missing son.
5: Every single second, you think about your kid, and then you have the flashbacks of when he was two, when I was breastfeeding him, the birthday parties we've thrown for him.
4: The family of four is on a first-time holiday across Japan. But 20-year-old Weston Higginbotham left his parents and brother on Friday night, and they haven't seen him since. The college student appeared to have switched off a GPS function on his phone and is believed to have taken a train away from Kyoto.
6: It's not unusual for Weston to blow off steam going to, you know, the woods. So, and just exploring. That's his happy place.
7: But it was unusual that he turned off his location.
6: When he turned off his locations,
8: well, that was really concerning.
6: And that was so concerning because it's so out of character for him. And I just felt it.
9: His mother's intuition, she kept saying something's not right.
6: I said something's not right. Something's not right. I knew something was wrong.
4: Weston is a keen outdoorsman, a vegan, and an environmentalist. His mother said they had bickered after Weston got upset with her for using ChatGPT because of AI's environmental impact. Weston was last seen at this train station on May 29th, and since then, the Japanese authorities have been searching the woods in this area where they believe he might be. Torrential rain and typhoon winds have stopped the search at times.
10: While strangers have reached out to help the family despite the language barrier.
11: Many of us

0: even imagine.
1: Vigils were held back home in Alabama for a young man described as both popular and caring. The search for him continues, but without any new leads.
2: I don't want anybody to think that we're thinking of him in the past, because we're not.
1: Hope that Weston is okay, trapped or lost in the Japanese forest.
3: And Aaron, because it's nearly been a week now since Weston Higginbotham went missing during a family vacation in Japan, of course, his family, they're extremely emotionally distressed. Now, the police have confirmed to us that they're continuing their search. They're specifically targeting these forested areas around the station where Weston was last spotted in the hopes that they might find the hiker somewhere in the woods. And also, Aaron, a lot of this has to do with the Japanese citizens coming out to help. They've created these missing person flyers in the hopes to spread the word to as many people as possible and to bring Weston home. Aaron.
4: So thank you very much. Reporting live from Kyoto there at that station. We're going to continue to follow that story. Next, Clarissa Ward, going to take you to the center of the Ebola outbreak. She is there. A loss that she's witnessing unimaginable.
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4: You went inside yourself.
5: 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I'm Gabby Frias in Mexico City, and this is CNN.
6: Tonight, CNN goes to the center of the Ebola crisis, where aid workers scrambling to stop the outbreak are coming under attack. Clarissa Ward is out front there on the ground with this special report tonight.
7: We are heading to Mongwalu, a remote gold mining town deep in the lush forests of eastern Congo and the epicenter of this Ebola crisis.
8: From up here, you really get a sense of the challenges in fighting this outbreak, the vastness of the terrain and the total lack of good roads.
7: The World Food Program now operates a daily helicopter to deliver supplies to the beleaguered community. 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
9: You can see they've sent security for us. That's because yesterday, villagers were throwing rocks at a convoy of aid workers.
7: We drive quickly through the town. Suspicion of aid organizations runs deep here, with conspiracy theories swirling as the death toll mounts. We jump out of the car to talk to local journalist Gloire Mumbesa.
8: So he's saying that there's a feeling among the community as well that aid workers who are coming here are actually coming here to profit from this crisis, not to help.
7: He spends his days trying to educate the community about the outbreak.
8: 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They come out dead.
7: Inside the hospital, a small team is holding the line. 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
10: C'est comme si vous étiez en front line, où ça tirait de partout, sauf qu'Ebola, on voit pas.
7: That invisible enemy is everywhere here. Workers carry the first body to the morgue. A grim procession, disinfecting the path as they go. A second follows closely behind. A woman can be heard wailing from inside. My child, she cries. I remember my child.
9: 11 ans. So he's explaining to me that the two bodies that we just saw being brought in, one of them was an 11-year-old child, and the other one was an 8-month-old baby. And you can hear, we've been hearing the wails of the family. It's just, it's unimaginable.
7: The bodies keep coming, 6 in total this day, each one a family destroyed.
11: Muzuri unita.
7: The mayor of Mongwalu is overwhelmed. His town has never seen anything like this.
9: Can we talk about when this all started? When did you first understand